0: World Cup has always been politicized.
1: The World Cup was created for a love of the game.
2: You get the beauty. You get the beauty on the field, these amazing moments, these heartbreaking last-minute goals.
1: It was also meant to promote peace. But it doesn't always work that way.
0: There's obvious reasons why neighboring countries will be rivals. This manifests particularly in football.
2: And so it becomes this force for nationalism, a force for thinking about what kind of country are we, what is our team, what is our country, who do we hate, who is the enemy, who is the rival.
1: You're listening to Throughline from NPR, where we go back in time to understand the present. Coming up this hour, the World Cup. First, here's what's happening in our world today.
3: Live from NPR News in Washington, I'm Ryland Barton. President Trump says now that the Iran deal is done, he will turn his focus to Ukraine. NPR's Franco Ordonez says Trump plans another meeting with the Ukrainian president during the G7 summit.
4: President Trump spoke to the Ukrainian leader Volodymyr Zelensky during a meeting with G7 leaders about the war in Ukraine. Trump and Secretary of State Marco Rubio also spoke separately with Zelensky. Trump told reporters it was a very good meeting and that he planned to meet with Zelensky again.
5: Look, Russia should make a deal. Russia's lost tremendous amounts of people, and so is Ukraine.
4: Trump said that now with the Iranian deal signed, he can now focus more on the Russian war in Ukraine. He added that he would do whatever he could. He said earlier he spoke with Russian President Vladimir Putin. He also said the U.S. would soon be able to reimpose sanctions on Russia, which were eased during the Iranian war. Franco Ordonez, NPR News, Evian, France.
3: Vice President J.D. Vance went on ABC talk show The View today to promote his new book. The show's six hosts peppered him with questions about the administration's policies as well as how his faith squares with those policies. NPR's Danielle Kurtzleben reports Vance was interviewed for most of the hour-long show.
6: Host Ana Navarro asked Vance about Trump's recent comment that he, quote, loves the inflation.
7: What he said, Anna, what he said is that he loves the fact that the inflation is going to come down when this war is over. That's what he said.
8: That's not what he said.
6: The hosts were broadly critical of the administration and also asked Vance about the Epstein files and the Trump administration's deportation tactics. Vance's new book is called Communion, Finding My Way Back to Faith, and is about his conversion as an adult to Catholicism. While many politicians write books as preludes to presidential runs, Vance has not yet declared his 2028 intentions. Danielle Kurtzleben, NPR News.
3: The slump in the housing market continues. NPR's Scott Horsley reports on the latest home construction numbers from the Commerce Department.
9: Home builders broke ground on almost 16% fewer homes in May than they did the month before. Most of that slowdown was in apartment construction. The drop in single-family starts was less than 2%. Building permits, which are seen as a guide to future construction, were down less than 1%. A survey by the National Association of Home Builders shows builders' confidence remains weak. Rising mortgage rates are not helping with the housing slump. Scott Horsley, NPR News, Washington.
3: Election results in Alabama, Oklahoma, and Georgia today will further test President Trump influence in Republican primaries. Among Democrats, the primaries hinge on long-standing divides between the far left and moderates as the party tries to chart the best path forward to November. And in Washington, D.C., voters are picking nominees for mayor and congressional delegate as President Trump tries to transform the federal district. Stocks closed mixed today. The S&P 500 slipped more than 0.5%, though it was nearly evenly split between rising and falling stocks. This is NPR. President Trump's attorney for the 2020 campaign in Wisconsin and two former aides have all pleaded not guilty to felony forgery charges for their roles in a fake elector scheme designed to overturn Trump's loss in the swing state. The Wisconsin fake electors case is moving forward even as others in the battleground states of Michigan and Georgia have faltered. This summer's wildfire season for Idaho and Montana is predicted to be hotter than normal, according to the NOAA Climate Prediction Center. Lauren Patterson reports on how fire managers are using AI cameras for early fire detection.
10: Out in the remote forests and mountains of Idaho, dozens of AI cameras are acting as digital lookout towers for fires. Kane Steinbrecher is the chief fire warden of the Clearwater Potlatch Timber Protective Association. He says the cameras have been getting better at detecting fires every year.
11: So it takes a picture every couple of minutes, a full 360 panoramic photograph, and it compares it to the one that it took previously, scans it for any kind of anomaly that may be out there.
10: A person double checks anything flagged by the camera before emergency resources are sent out. Steinbrecher says last season, the cameras caught six fires early, and he's hoping for a safe season this year. For NPR News, I'm Lauren Patterson in Orofino, Idaho.
3: The nation's infant mortality rate dropped to a new all-time low in 2025, below 5.4 infant deaths per 1,000 live births. The decline translated to hundreds of fewer infant deaths per year. While the U.S. rate has decreased over the decades, it has remained higher than other high-income countries. 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
12: This is Suni Khalid, a newscast editor here at KALW. In case you missed it, state lawmakers adopted a budget that pushes back on some of Governor Gavin Newsom's proposed cuts. Several groups are staging protests this week at San Francisco City Hall to protest Mayor Daniel Lurie's proposed budget cuts, and city public health officials released their most recent drug overdose data. You can hear these stories by going onto our website at KALW.org.
1: 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I'm Rund Abdelfattah.

0: In 1930, an ocean liner called the Conte Verde set sail from Genoa. The final destination, Montevideo, Uruguay. Three soccer teams are aboard the ship, one from Romania, another from Belgium, and the third from France, along with some referees. For nearly 2 weeks, they journey across the sea, in close quarters, everyone sort of sizing each other up. Because when they make landfall in Uruguay, they'll be competing against each other in the first ever World Cup.
1: The French start training really early in the morning so as they don't disturb the other passengers. So running around the deck, running up and down stairs, doing sort of pull-ups on pipes. And then the Romanians see them doing this, think, oh, hang on, maybe we should be doing some of that as well.
0: But they also have a lot of free time. And sometimes they just hang out.
1: They have dance contests.
2: It was like a holiday camp. We were young men having fun.
0: And there's one man on the ship, watching it all with deep satisfaction.
3: This very dapper man with silver hair, very careful mustache.
0: He's not a player, not a ref. He's the guy who came up with this whole idea for a World Cup. And in his suitcase is a statue 30 centimeters high, weighing 4 kilograms. The new World Cup trophy. His name? Jules Rimet. And for him, there's a lot more than just soccer riding on this inaugural tournament.
3: The main thing is peace. We need peace. Soccer can bring peace.
0: He had big dreams for the World Cup, believing it could bring together countries from around the world, people who might otherwise have nothing in common, at least for a little while. Nearly 100 years after that ship set sail to Uruguay, here we are getting ready for the 23rd World Cup. The U.S., Mexico, and Canada are hosting. And I'm just a bridge away from New Jersey, where some of those games, including the final, will be held. Very exciting. But I'll be honest, I'm also just thinking about the logistics of it all. Will I still be able to make it out to Jersey every week to see my mom? How's the traffic going to be? Will there be crazy fans everywhere? I also thought about getting tickets to a game, but the prices are wild. We're talking as high as $45,000. So yeah, not in the budget. The International Federation of Association Football, aka FIFA, the organization that founded and oversees the World Cup, has projected a record-breaking $13 billion in revenue for the four-year cycle leading up to this summer's tournament.
4: The United States military continues to carry out large-scale combat operations in Iran.
0: And on top of this being a super expensive World Cup, it's also happening while one of the host countries is waging a war against one country and is openly hostile to others.
5: President Trump's immigration policies, including travel bans, have created concerns.
6: The issue is that 4 countries in those lists are expected to play in the FIFA World Cup and play matches here in the U.S. I'm talking about Iran and Haiti, who are under the full travel ban, and Cote d'Ivoire and Senegal, who are under the partial ban.
0: Meanwhile, Russia is prohibited from participating due to the ongoing war in Ukraine. Who gets to host? Who gets to attend? How much do money and politics matter? That's all in the background of this World Cup. And, well, a lot of recent World Cups. 2022 was in Qatar, 2018 in Russia. That got us wondering, did Jules Rimet's dream ever pan out? How did that first World Cup go? And when did things start to get messy?
3: The main thing is peace. Soccer can bring peace.
0: I'm Rund Abdelfattah. On this episode of Throughline from NPR, we'll trace how an idea imagined in a war bunker to promote global peace quickly became a tool for something much darker and eventually grew into a multi-billion dollar spectacle that millions of us are gearing up to watch, complete with catchy music from some of the world's biggest stars. Jules Rimet never really liked playing soccer as a kid growing up in Paris in the 1870s. It was an English invention, slowly catching on in France. And he preferred to kick around ideas from the books he read.
3: He's a clever boy. They're not rich, and he grows up in this kind of working class, lower middle class neighborhood.
0: This is Simon Cooper. He's a columnist at the Financial Times and author of several books about soccer.
1: He trains as a lawyer, so he's obviously ambitious, he's obviously bright.
0: And this is Jonathan Wilson. He's a columnist at The Guardian and author of The Power and the Glory, A New History of the World Cup. So Rimet wasn't a star athlete, didn't have a strong love of the game itself, but he did have an interest in the sports clubs popular at the time, the community aspect of sports, which he saw as being aligned with his religious background.
1: So Gilles Rimet is a devout Catholic.
0: Pretty much everyone in France back then was Catholic, but Rimet really took its teachings to heart.
1: He's very taken by Pope Leo XIII.
0: Pope Leo XIII was known as the Pope of the Worker, and he wrote an influential text called
1: De Rerum Novarum, which looks at the plight of the working classes.
0: It lays out that working people deserve the right to form unions and demand fair wages and safe workplaces in the face of rapid industrialization. Pope Leo also recommended a series of ideas for making working people's lives better.
1: And the section of that which enraptures Rimet is the one about sport and how physical activity can help elevate people. And so Rimet is so taken by this.
0: He sees sports and the growing popularity of soccer as a tool that could uplift the poor and working class, help give them a sense of dignity, camaraderie, and maybe most importantly, morality. After watching players compete on a field and then have a drink with their opponents after, he thought, if only the world worked like that.
3: So he helps found this club, Red Star,
1: which still exists today. And he sets it up to be classless, to try and have no class divisions. Once you're inside the club, you don't talk about politics. Everybody's treated the same. He tries to use it as an educational tool, so he hands out poetry to the members, and they play football together. So this is him using football in the way, you know, the Pope has indirectly instructed him to do so. And he has this very idealistic vision of football as something that can help bring people together, that can encourage fraternity among nations.
0: And he's adamant that these players get paid.
3: You can't ask poor people to play without pay. And so he separates himself from the amateurism around the Olympics.
0: Quick aside here about amateur versus professional soccer. In the 1900 Paris Olympics, soccer was played for the first time. And it's kind of like the World Cup in terms of nations facing each other, except in the Olympics, all the players had to be amateurs. In other words, they couldn't get paid for playing soccer.
1: He thinks the Olympics is for people who've already got money, and that's not what he's about in any way.
0: So while the French soccer team still participates in the Olympic Games, Rimet continues to push for professional soccer in France. Meanwhile, in Paris, an association of seven European countries form FIFA, and Rimet sets his sights on rising to the top of it, a goal that seems within his reach. The future looks bright. Until 1914.
3: The big kind of breaking point in his life is World War I.
0: When World War I breaks out, Rimet is forced to leave his wife and three kids.
3: He goes to the front immediately, August 1914. He's at the front for 4 years.
0: 4 years of bullets whizzing by his head.
3: You know, he's in this machine gun nest, besieged by Germans.
0: The sound of bombs going off in the dead of night.
3: He's in the worst of the fighting.
0: The stench of gangrene, wet clothes, fallen friends.
3: It's a miracle he survives.
0: And this whole time, sitting in the trenches,
3: he's writing letters home about soccer administration, helping create the new French soccer.
0: Maybe it was an escape, maybe a coping mechanism. Or maybe he was just that obsessed with the idea of a World Cup.
3: And he comes out from war like many ex-soldiers, thinking we need peace, and we especially need peace between France and Germany.
0: Peace might have seemed impossible on the battlefield, But if they could achieve peace on the soccer field, maybe it would be a test run for something more lasting.
3: And so he becomes president of FIFA very soon after the war. He's president of FIFA from 1921 to 1954. And he picks up the dream that FIFA had from its very beginning when it was founded in 1904, which is we're going to have a World Cup. We're going to have a world championship where professionals can play.
0: But first, they had to figure out the logistics. Like, where was this tournament going to take place? And how were they going to pay for it?
3: They need a country to finance it because FIFA has no money. And what money FIFA has, they lose in the great crash of 1929 because their treasurer, this Dutchman, is a stockbroker and he's put all the money in the stock market. So they're bankrupted in 1929. They need a country that's willing to host the World Cup and pay for the whole thing.
0: Their options were limited because, keep in mind, they were thinking of it as a World Cup, but really,
3: Africa and Asia are mostly colonies, and in the minds of the white men who run FIFA, these white Europeans, colonies have no place in a World Cup. Black and brown people are not thought of as possible participants in a World Cup.
0: Ultimately, they decided on Uruguay.
1: So they are the best team in the world, and there's a sense where we should reward them for that. But also, their government was prepared to fund it, and it was prepared to subsidize travel for teams to go to Uruguay.
3: We'll put them up in style in Uruguay.
0: Of course, the first World Cup was a small affair compared to what it's become today. In 1930, only 13 teams, which included the U.S., participated. And of that number,
1: there's only four European countries make the journey.
0: Compared to today's sleek national jerseys and tight game schedule,
3: it's enormous chaos.
0: There were game day debates of what ball would be used.
3: Uruguay is still building stadiums at night after the World Cup has kicked off.
0: And there was no strict uniformity to the team's kits. Players wore different colored shirts, and one player even played in a colorful beret. But overall,
3: it's considered a success. People like it.
0: And Jules Rimet was loving every minute of it. In his diaries, he writes,
7: "All of them recognized a link, a reciprocal symbol of affinity, football. And right away, the ice was broken. Considering the speed with which friendly relationships were formed between these people, who'd never laid eyes upon each other before, you might think that they were members of a big household, scattered around the world and happy to find each other again at a family reunion."
0: So Rimet had a pretty rosy outlook on this first World Cup. But at the end of the day, it was still a competition. There were winners and losers, not just between teams, but between countries. And that competition was fueled by national pride. Nowhere was that tension more present than in the 1930 World Cup final between the host country, Uruguay, and their longtime rival, Argentina.
1: They're rivals outside of football as well. I mean, all kinds of reasons. They're next door to each other. They're both great exporters of meat. Yeah. There's obvious reasons why neighbouring countries will be rivals. But this manifests particularly in football.
0: Argentina was still pretty sore about having lost the Olympic gold in soccer to Uruguay in the 1928 Olympics. How did their smaller neighbours keep besting them? And Uruguay was tired of Argentina thinking of them as less than. All of that was playing out on the field.
1: It's taken incredibly seriously in Uruguay and Argentina.
0: In July 1930, the two teams took the field. In some video footage of the game, you can see the stadium is teeming with fans, mostly men, cheering.
3: There's huge crowds.
0: Argentina leads the game 2-1 at halftime. They've got the momentum, but Uruguay is not ready to admit defeat. In the second half, Uruguay scores three more goals. The fourth and final goal
1: is scored by a forward called Hector Castro, and he only had one arm. He'd lost the lower part of his right arm in a buzzsaw accident in his early teens.
0: The crowd explodes. Uruguay has beat Argentina 4-2, in the first ever World Cup. Fans quickly start to take the field.
3: There's a pitch invasion. And so there's massive chaos, and the Uruguayan players are actually running around the field waving a cup. But it's not the World Cup. It's a cup that they'd won in some previous tournament, maybe the Olympics, maybe something else. They already have a cup.
0: Already have a cup? Jules Rimet is like, wait a second.
3: He's standing there with the World Cup. He's had a special trophy made in Paris, this very beautiful cup with Nike, the Greek goddess of victory, with outstretched wings. And he goes onto the field, and there's fans everywhere cheering and celebrating. And he pushes his way to the Uruguayan Football Federation president. And Rimet just kind of shoves the cup into his hands. So that is the presentation of the cup for the first World Cup.
0: Not exactly the pomp and circumstance you might expect, but that's how it went. And while the end wasn't this huge ceremonial presentation, Jules Rimet was still happy with the final.
7: Perhaps the Uruguayans attach an exaggerated significance to their triumph, yet they shout their joy with such infectious conviction that, in this moment, it seems almost to be shared by the entire mass of spectators.
0: According to Rimet, the victory was one celebrated by all, a testament to the great good of soccer and the World Cup. The reality was a little more complicated.
1: The sort of riots in Buenos Aires and Uruguayan targets are attacked.
0: Argentinian protesters throw rocks at Uruguay's embassy.
1: The Argentinian papers are full of these anti-Uruguayan diatribes. Argentina breaks off diplomatic relations. So there is, real consequences.
0: And still, Rimet continues to believe in the power of soccer and the World Cup to unite instead of divide. He sees the final through a very different lens.
7: After all, this inaugural World Cup stands as a triumph for the South American community, given that two of its teams, having both reached the very summit of the competition, have shared the honor of contesting the final.
0: For him, the World Cup is a success, and others agree.
3: On the whole, people think, yeah, it's worth doing again.
0: And so, 4 years later, in 1934, the World Cup was held again, this time in Benito Mussolini's fascist Italy. That's coming up. You're listening to Throughline from NPR.
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0: 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And if you're open to us giving you a call back, leave your number too. We might feature your idea in an upcoming episode. And thanks. You're listening to Throughline from NPR. Today on the show, the story of the World Cup and what happened when a tournament imagined to promote peace landed in a country primed for war. On May 27, 1934, the Second World Cup began in Italy. All 16 of the teams played in an 8-game simultaneous kickoff in cities across the peninsula in an automatic knockout competition. The host nation, Italy, squares off against the United States in Rome. Thousands of fans watched from the stands, erupting in cheers. Among them, Benito Mussolini, also known as Il Duce, the leader. He'd been the dictator of Italy for nearly a decade by this point. Italy defeated the U.S. 7-1. Mussolini's plan to bring the World Cup to fascist Italy had worked. Standing next to him, World Cup founder Jules Rimet is less than excited.
1: There's some photographs of him, and the body language is fascinating.
0: This is writer Jonathan Wilson. He wrote The Power and the Glory, A New History of the World Cup.
1: You can almost see him sort of cringing away from Mussolini.
0: Rimet had never expected what this second World Cup would become, a giant advertisement for fascism.
1: Mussolini essentially invents sports marketing.
0: Or what today we might call sports washing, leveraging sports to reshape public perception of your country, especially when human rights abuses are involved. So that meant distracting with glitzy charm.
1: The tickets are printed on very high quality card so that people keep them as souvenirs.
0: And commemorative trinkets.
1: Tea trays, models, things like that, branded with the logo of the World Cup and the logo of the Fascist Party.
0: The World Cup stadiums are all placed in cities that boast fascist architecture. And Mussolini makes sure everyone who wants to get to the games can.
2: Italy wants to show itself to the world as a welcoming, successful, modern, organized nation.
0: This is Simon Cooper. He's the author of several books about soccer.
2: So fans from the Netherlands and France and Czechoslovakia are given cheap train travel.
0: And once in Italy,
1: he subsidized travel between host cities.
0: And if they couldn't make it, no problem.
1: He arranged live radio broadcasts of every game.
2: It's the kind of first World Cup as a mass media event.
0: I don't know how Rimet would feel about me saying this, but he and Mussolini had something in common. They both saw soccer as more than a game, as a tool to unite people. But for Mussolini, that unity was a vehicle to sell the world on a new ideology that he had pretty much invented, fascism. That word is thrown around a lot these days. What it meant in practice was extreme nationalism, a stifling of dissent and democracy, and a belief in social hierarchy. It's often associated with Hitler, but it started with Mussolini.
2: He's very keen on the World Cup because it's a moment where Italy can win, so it shows the virility and strength and glory of the nation. He's going to be there. He's going to claim credit. So at all the games that Italy play, Mussolini is kind of there watching the field obsessively.
0: Rimet wrote that he often had, quote, the impression during the World Cup that the real president of the International Football Federation was Mussolini. So let's backtrack here a little to make sense of how the World Cup came to be held in Italy in 1934. In large part, it's because the growing fascist movement saw what Il Duce saw, that soccer had the power to unite and build a nation. Italy wasn't a unified country until 1861, so the idea of a national Italian identity was relatively new, and the new soccer league would represent that.
1: So if you can say, well, there is this national Italian league and you can involve people from all over the country, from the south, from the north, from both coasts, then you are helping create this idea of a nation.
0: In some ways,

0: This isn't so different from Rimet's vision. Soccer united people. In the case of Italy, though, the goal was to unite Italians and only Italians.
1: So there's two other things come out of that conference in 1926. So one is that foreign players are banned from 27-8 season onwards. Foreign managers are still allowed, so you can still have the educator, but the people being educated are going to be Italian.
0: Okay, so only Italian men can play on the teams. No foreigners. Put that detail in your back pocket.
1: And then the second thing is this sort of ideal that every city should have one club.
2: So Italians from all these different cities and even countries are being turned into one country by football. That's what Mussolini is trying to do.
0: They start building stadiums. And when the World Cup rolls around, they're ready to host.
3: Salve o popolo d'eroi, salve o patria immortale.
0: Everyone knew Mussolini was a dictator, including Jules Rimet. Historians tend to explain Rimet's choice to go ahead with the World Cup in Italy as apolitical. We all know, though, being apolitical can itself be a political statement. And a lot of countries still participated in the World Cup. And a lot of people from around the world came to watch it. Early on in the World Cup, people started noticing something about the Italian team.
1: The football, I think, is Italy have a very physical side.
0: In other words, they were willing to play dirty. The Italian team, already one of the favorites to win, since Uruguay, England, and Scotland do not attend, has a win-at-any-cost mentality. And as the tournament goes on, more and more games turn violent. Other countries start complaining about the refs, speculating about whether they're rigging games for Italy. And really, for Mussolini.
1: And I think there was a perception, certainly from Spain, who they beat in the quarterfinal, and from Austria, that referees are indulging them, that referees could be stricter.
0: Many felt that Mussolini pressured referees to favor Italy and in some way hand them a win, a controversy that continues to surround the 1934 World Cup.
1: Is that sour grapes? Is it true? It's really difficult to tell. I think the most neutral view we have on it is the Belgian referee from 1930, Jean Langenu, and he certainly thinks that referees allow themselves to be intimidated by quite hostile home crowds.
0: It's hard to know now exactly what happened, but we do know the atmosphere at Italian games could be intimidating because Mussolini's project to unite Italy was working.
2: At games, you know, the population is encouraged into a frenzy. People chant Mussolini's name, and the radio commentary is extremely nationalistic and patriotic. It's all about these 11 players incarnate the greatness and the glory of Italy, and they are playing for the leader. So, very fascist atmosphere.
0: And it was working on the pitch, too. Italy beat out all its competitors to make it to the final against Czechoslovakia. Mussolini and Rimet are there for the final match. It's hot, and Italy is not doing well. Czechoslovakia is up 1-0. And then, in the 82nd minute of game time,
1: Raimondo Orsi, who's the outside left, who scores the equalizer.
0: Raimondo Orsi keeps Italy's championship dreams alive. The funny thing is, Orsi was born in Argentina. He's
1: an oriundo, a returner.
0: Meaning that Italy has gone back on who they consider Italian, after some prodding from coaches that allowing foreign-born players of Italian origin will make the team better, the fascist hierarchy relents.
1: Italy have decided that foreign players are banned unless you're from South America of Italian descent.
0: And Orsi's last-minute goal ends up being pivotal. The game goes into extra time, and Italy scores the final winning goal in the 95th minute, beating Czechoslovakia 2-1.
1: Yeah, I mean, Rimet is appalled by it. He really hates the fact that Mussolini has done what he's done.
0: Turning the World Cup into blatant fascist propaganda, essentially rebranding it as Il Duce's Cup, and winning no less, putting Italy and fascism on top. Jules Rimet congratulates them with the World Cup trophy from 1930, a small gold trophy depicting the goddess Nike. But Mussolini had come prepared with his own, much bigger trophy called La Coppa del Duce, which is awarded to the victorious Italian team. It's more than six times the size of Rimet's trophy. Message delivered. In the years after the World Cup, fascism continued to take hold all over Europe. Civil war breaks out in Spain, and in 1936, taking a page out of Mussolini's playbook, Hitler's Nazi Germany hosted the Olympics and flexed his power. Not content with just that, Hitler also has his sights set on hosting the 1938 World Cup. Mussolini had set the precedent that FIFA was willing to embrace brutal regimes.
1: It comes down to a straight fight between Nazi Germany or France. And that decision is taken at the FIFA Congress in Berlin in the week before the Olympics in Berlin start.
0: It was 1936, so 2 years before the third World Cup was set to take place.
1: So Rimet would have been very aware, walking around Berlin, of what Hitler would have done to the World Cup because he was seeing what he was doing to the Olympics.
0: A photograph shows Rimet walking with the FIFA delegation through the swastika-bedecked streets of Hitler's capital. His French Federation had opposed a press campaign to boycott the Nazi Games. But Jonathan Wilson says Rimet himself was wary of letting Hitler do what Mussolini had done, wage a huge PR campaign.
1: So once he knows what an authoritarian far-right leader can do, he takes steps to stop it.
0: But according to Simon Cooper, that isn't entirely true. Nazi Germany hosting wasn't off the table, even though by this point, Hitler was already violating treaties, remilitarizing, and ramping up the persecution of Jewish people. And the decision may have been equally shaped by Rimet's longtime dream for France to host the World Cup. In the end, France did win the bid for 1938. Rimet and FIFA hoped that the World Cup would focus less on politics and more on the love of the game. But the politics of the time still bubbled up.
1: In France in 38, you have anti-fascist protests.
0: And when the victorious Italian team plays against France in the quarterfinals, the Italian team responds with their own statement.
1: Italy's normal change kit would be white, but on this occasion they wear black.
0: They play the fascist anthem and proudly jut their arms out in a Roman salute.
1: And that clearly is making a fascist point.
0: Italy beats France and is once again crowned the world champions. The 1938 World Cup would be the last one for a while. When World War II erupted the following year, violence engulfed most of Europe and the tournament was suspended. As a result, Italy remained the de facto champion for 12 more years. During this time, legend has it that the president of the Italian Football Federation hid the Jules Rimet trophy in his room, afraid it would be otherwise stolen. After the war, the world was radically changed. A United Nations was formed with the goal of maintaining international peace, the same dream Rimet had all those years ago. And in 1950, Rimet helped revive the World Cup. He never gave up on the idea that soccer could unite people, even though it also ran the risk of not only being shaped by politics, but shaping politics too. And today, we're still grappling with what that means.
1: Yeah, I mean, I think you look at this World Cup coming up, and your natural instinct, the natural instinct is to say, this is the most politicized World Cup there's ever been. And I think that's only partially true. I think the World Cup has always been politicized. I think it's useful to be reminded that this is nothing new.
0: Coming up, a conversation about where this year's World Cup fits into the tournament's 100-year history. 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
4: 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But there's an alternative even some vegans can get behind. Cultivated meat.
5: It's real meat that's going to deliver the same sensory experience and the same nutrition as meat that you're used to eating. The difference is it's made from cells rather than from an animal.
4: What's next for meat on the next Climate One?
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0: You're listening to Throughline from NPR. I'm Rund Abdelfattah. Today on the show, the past, present, and future of the World Cup. In 1950, with so many countries still reeling from the devastating impacts of World War II, Jules Rimet, then president of FIFA and the founder of the World Cup, revived the tournament. It had been dormant for 12 years by that point. Brazil hosted. Fans were excited to cheer for their teams. The atmosphere was electric. And there was a lot of political drama surrounding it. Germany was barred from participating.
2: It's a punishment for war. And so the German players very unfairly were seen as more than just soccer players. They were seen as representatives of this German might.
0: This is Simon Cooper. He's the author of several books about football, a.k.a. soccer.
2: And often in football, you're not just playing against a team. You're playing against something much bigger than that. You feel you're playing against the enemy tribe, the enemy country, in an enmity or a rivalry that transcends soccer.
10: It's almost like recreating war or battle on the pitch.
2: But in a much safer, more pleasant way.
0: Most of the countries behind the Iron Curtain, like the Soviet Union, opted not to take part. Uruguay, the first country to ever host the World Cup, wins it all. And the trophy was officially renamed the Jules Rimet Trophy. And as the world turned more towards ideals of diplomacy and decolonization, the nationalism that had taken on a dark tone in those early World Cups was rebranded.
2: Europe in particular, after World War II, we found ways to be nationalistic, to cheer for our country, to beat other countries that don't involve bloodshed. And so channeling those feelings into soccer was a brilliant solution.
0: Even West Germany found a way to express national pride.
2: In 1954, West Germany has been readmitted after being in disgrace after the war. And in 1954, in its very first post-war World Cup in Switzerland, it wins. This pariah nation wins the final in the mud of Bern against the Great Hungarians. And the West German team goes back to Germany by train. And at every station, they're greeted by cheering huge crowds. Much of the nation has listened to the game on radio, watched in the very few television sets that existed in West Germany then. And even in communist East Germany, lots of people were listening on the radio and supporting the German team. And this is the moment when the Germans, for the first time since World War II, they're allowed to express nationalism, a love of country. They're allowed to, for the first time, kind of sing the anthem, which is problematic because some of them sing the old wrong anthem, with the forbidden words Deutschland, Deutschland über alles. And to cheer for their country, to feel proud of feeling German for the first time since World War II. And this is a very kind of important and difficult moment. And the phrase that Germans use about that World Cup 1954 is, "We are someone again. Wir sind wieder wer."
10: I guess that makes me wonder what you see as the sort of function of nationalism. Is part of, you know, the representation and in the modern era of having nations from all around the world, is that part of the point? Even if they're never going to win the World Cup, is there something about just being able to express nationalism in this sort of safe or defanged space important?
2: Well, I'd say two things. One is, for most countries, winning the World Cup just isn't an issue. There's only about five or six countries that even really dream of winning the World Cup. So at this World Cup, for a country like Jordan or Uzbekistan or Canada, you're not there to win. You're there to have a great time, to have a Cinderella experience, maybe to beat a big team, to create a moment that has people talking, to have your whole nation at work, at school, at the bus stop, on social media, obsessing about it, all together, to unite a nation in a way that nowadays we're all on our own devices watching our own continent. World Cup, everyone's watching the same thing. Yeah. So that's part of what a World Cup's about. Winning is, it's only relevant to a very few teams. And the other thing is that, yes, it's about nationalism and celebrating your nation, hoping your nation wins, but I know this sounds romantic, but actually it's also an international festival where we all appreciate great football. And if a Cameroonian or a Brazilian does something amazing, the whole world will be talking about it. Mm. People actually really want to meet people from other countries and, you know, dance on the streets together and drink in bars together and swap scarves and shirts. So it's really also a very kind of cosmopolitan festival. You celebrate your own nation, but you also celebrate the kind of the globe, everyone being there. It wouldn't be the same World Cup if Cameroon and Japan and South Africa and, you know, Brazil weren't there. That's all part of it. You want them there.
10: Yeah.
2: And
10: yeah.
2: So, and also almost everyone understands the thing about soccer is it doesn't really matter.
10: There's something very beautiful about what you're describing. But I have to stop for a second and confront the reality of where it feels like we are right now. Because that all feels extremely optimistic. And I think the feeling around the World Cup this year is confusing, I think, for a lot of people. You have the US, Canada, and Mexico co-hosting the World Cup. There have been tensions between those countries. And on top of that, there's so much going on politically, wars being fought and waged by the US, one of the hosts. If the World Cup is this space in theory of bringing people together and kind of a United Nations, what does this year's tournament reveal? What does it represent?
2: It's almost always true that in a World Cup, you have the ugliness of what's happening off the field, politics, repression, the potential of ICE raiding, for example, Mexican Americans watching a game together in Mexican shirts,
10: yeah.
2: of yeah. World Cup visitors being denied visas or being locked up, of these outrageous prices which have never been charged at a World Cup before, which are making this a World Cup only for rich people. So all that ugliness is there, and we journalists are writing about it, and we should, and that's part of the story. Mm. And then when the World Cup kicks off, you get the beauty. You get the beauty on the field, these amazing moments. So World Cups are this ugliness and the beauty at the same time.
0: In his own life, the World Cup has encompassed so many feelings. Simon has actually attended the last 9 World Cups. That's 36 years worth.
2: I caught the bug when I was 8 years old in 1978, watching on TV. Everyone remembers their first World Cup. And I was living in the Netherlands. I'm a Holland fan. I'm not Dutch, but I grew up there. That's my soccer. In 1978, the Netherlands reached the World Cup final, took Argentina, the host, to extra time. So for an 8-year-old, this is something you don't quickly forget. And I think, looking back, I realized then that soccer is much more than a game, because it can mobilize a whole country. It's something where in a country like the Netherlands or England, really the whole country is emotionally involved, and it ties people together like nothing else. And so it becomes this force for nationalism. It becomes a force for thinking about what kind of country are we? What is our team? What is our country? Who do we hate? Who is the enemy? Who is the rival? And so since then, I think I've been thinking about soccer as more than soccer. I mean, I love the game, but it's much more than just a game.
0: It always has been, right? Leaders have used it as an opportunity to rebrand, to sportswash for a century now. So I asked Simon what makes this World Cup the same or different in his mind.
2: One of the oddities of Trump is that he's not really sportswashing, because sportswashing is what Russia, Qatar, the Argentinian generals in 1978 did, where you present yourself as nicer and cuddlier and your nation as friendlier and welcoming, that more welcoming than it really is. Russia in 2018, for the first time pretty much in modern history, let people with World Cup tickets in without a visa. It was the easiest time in history to travel around Russia.
10: Oh, fascinating.
2: In Mussolini's Italy, they gave special discount rates to World Cup visitors. So you had a great experience, you travel around cheap. Now, Trump is not sports washing in that he's not pretending to be nicer and kinder than he really is. He's overtly brutal and unfriendly to the world. He's not pretending anything different. So although what's happening in the US on many levels is outrageous, you know, the wars they're fighting, the use of ICE internally, they're not sports washing in that they're not trying to hide it. In fact, Trump is, it seems to me, very proud of these things that he's doing. And the US is not trying to say, oh, we're a country that wants lots of visitors, we'll make it easy for you to get visas, we'll make it cheap for you to travel around.
10: That's a really interesting point. And actually, related to that, you mentioned ICE. Immigration is obviously one of the key issues in the US right now, but really around the world. And there's this kind of contradiction, right, between the policies of many countries to try and keep immigrants from coming in right now. And when it comes to soccer, football, you have so many national teams that are shaped and reflective of their immigrant communities. You have France, England, the US, right? So many of them depend on immigrants. What does it mean then to cheer for immigrants on the field who make up your team at the World Cup, but then how do you square that with this increased nationalism, the increased anti-immigrant sentiment worldwide?
2: I mean, it's very double-edged for a lot of people. And so some are not happy that their team is full of people of immigrant origin. I live in France. France is a brilliant team. They've reached four of the last seven finals of World Cups. They've won two World Cups since 98. Brilliant side, very largely black and brown players from the suburbs of the big cities, like Kylian Mbappe, the captain, whose father was an immigrant from Cameroon, whose mother is of Algerian origin, born in France. And a lot of French people say, I don't like it that our team has so many non-white players. And the biggest party in France, quite likely to win the presidential elections next year, is the far-right anti-immigrant Rassemblement National, which has been very critical often of the black players in the team. So when you see on TV those 11 young men in their plastic shirts, often of different colors, representing your nation, at that moment, they're kind of the nation made flesh. It's a very tangible symbol of who are we? What is the US or France or Argentina or Jordan? And you say, that's what we are. It can be a way to debate what your country is, what your country should be. So with it, there's all sorts of debates that a team can provoke.
10: And this is the double-edged sword of nationalism, right? I mean, it can both be a unifying force for a country, and it can also be weaponized, right?
2: Yeah.
10: These symbols, like the flag, all of these things, they become very loaded.
2: Yeah, and it becomes a minefield.
10: You know, given all of this, is there anything that might surprise you in this World Cup?
2: Soccer is a place that gets used by dictators, it gets used by dissidents, it gets used for peace, it gets used for internationalism, and it gets used to excite people into nationalism. It's all those things. And soccer is eminently political in all these ways. And people who say soccer has nothing to do with politics haven't been paying attention. I think that this World Cup will be a World Cup of protest, will be Americans against Americans in the sense that all the host cities in the United States are Democratic voting, like almost all cities in the US are. And Donald Trump is very unpopular. And I suspect that there'll be a lot of anti-Trump singing, chanting, people wearing T-shirts. So I think the World Cup will be a very contested space, much more at this World Cup than in any recent World Cups, of anti-Trump America kind of making its voice heard, partly just because of which places this World Cup is taking place in the US. But I think people will be surprised by the joy. Because once the soccer starts, it becomes joyous. When the World Cup kicks off, you get the beauty. You get the beauty on the field, these amazing moments, these heartbreaking last-minute goals, some soccer player you've never heard of going through six men and scoring, and this stuff that you remember forever that we all saw when we were 8 years old. That doesn't eliminate the bad stuff, and we should be talking and writing about the bad stuff, but remember the joy too.
0: That's it for this week's show. I'm Rund Abdelfattah. Throughline was created by me and Ramtin Arablouei. This episode was produced by me and
11: Sarah Wyman,
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0: Thank you to Michael Lopatron, Johannes Durgi, Cheyenne Butler, Yolanda Sangweni, and Tommy Evans. Fact-checking for this episode was done by Kevin Vogel. This episode was mixed by Robert Rodriguez. Music for this episode was composed by Ramtin and his band, Drop Electric. And finally, if you have an idea or liked something you heard on the show, please write us at throughline@npr.org. And if you're open to us giving you a call back, leave your number too. 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Also, make sure to follow us on Apple, Spotify, or the NPR app. That way, you'll never miss an episode. Thanks for listening.
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6: 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It's the Tuesday night special, celebrating American freedom. And then our DJs, One Way Possible at 8 and Patrick Kingmost at 10, here on 91.7 KALW San Francisco Bay Area. 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
9: This is Climate One. The meat industry is a significant contributor to the climate crisis. And for a while, it seemed plant-based options were taking off.
20: In the early days, consumer interest was incredibly excited. There was a lot of buzz around these alternatives.
9: But the hype has died down, and many meat alternatives still can't quite compete on taste or price.
20: People having to choose between eating and heating their homes. And when they walk into a supermarket and see a pack of plant-based meat, the price is considerably different.
11: But another industry could offer a solution even some vegans can get behind: cultivated meat.
5: It's real meat that's going to deliver the same sensory experience and the same nutrition as meat that you're used to eating. The difference is it's made from cells rather than from an animal.
11: What's next for meat? Ahead on Climate One.
12: BBC News with Roisin Hasty. Iran has told Israel to stop its attacks in southern Lebanon or face what it called a hard response. The Israeli military said it had struck what it called a suspicious vehicle. Donald Trump said he was not happy with Israel's Prime Minister Benjamin Netanyahu. He said Israel didn't need to knock down an apartment block every time it was looking for someone from Hezbollah. The BBC's Tom Bateman has this assessment.
13: This wasn't just a kind of angry, bad-tempered moment. This goes deeper into the administration. My sense is there is real anger and frustration in the administration at the moment about the way Mr. Netanyahu has handled the conflict in Lebanon against Hezbollah, and in particular this issue about the accusation of vastly disproportionate force. And I think there is a concern, a very strong concern within the administration, that they believe if this continues, it has the potential to derail the deal that Mr. Trump is trying to do with the Iranians.
12: Egypt's President Abdel Fattah al-Sisi has urged Israel to abandon its stated intention of controlling 70% of the Gaza Strip, a plan that violates the fragile October ceasefire deal. Mr. Sisi, who's at the G7 summit, said the advance of the Israeli military beyond the agreement's yellow line must stop immediately. There must be a two-state solution, he added. A Russian warship has fired warning shots towards a British yacht in international waters between Britain and France. Russia said one of its frigates fired what it called preemptive shots at a yacht that was approaching. Ellie Price reports.
14: The Russian Defense Ministry said the yacht had been on a dangerous approach towards its warship, and the crew fired into its path with rifles after making several attempts at contact over the radio. Jane and Alan Kelvey dispute that account and said when they heard five warning blasts from the frigate's horn, they changed their course, which they thought should have been the end of it. The couple were not injured and their boat was not damaged. The Russian Defense Ministry said its sailors had acted in strict accordance with international shipping regulations.
12: The Supreme Court in Brazil has sentenced Eduardo Bolsonaro, the US-based son of the former president Jair Bolsonaro, to 4 years in prison for trying to interfere in his father's trial for attempting a coup. Clitzia Sala has this report.
15: Four Supreme Court judges in Brazil have unanimously sentenced Eduardo Bolsonaro to 4 years in prison for attempting to influence US authorities in connection with legal proceedings against his father. They found that he sought to encourage sanctions against Brazilian judges and supported measures including tariffs on Brazilian goods. Eduardo Bolsonaro moved to the United States last year, shortly before his father, former President Jair Bolsonaro, was jailed for plotting a coup after losing the 2022 presidential election.
12: World News from the BBC. Equatorial Guinea's government resigned on Tuesday after failing to meet its objectives. The West African country's vice president, who is also the son of the long-standing authoritarian president, said the prime minister and his government had barely achieved 10% of their goals. The oil-rich country's leaders said the government fostered corruption and failed to diversify the economy. At the Men's Football World Cup, Ghana's Thomas Partey has lost his appeal to be allowed into Canada for the tournament. The defender faces allegations of rape and sexual assault in Britain. He's denied the charges. On the pitch, Norway's star striker Erling Haaland scored two goals in their 4-1 victory over Iraq. And one of the favourites, France, kicked off their campaign with a 3-1 win against Senegal. These Senegal fans, however, remain optimistic.
16: All things considered, I think we played really well. We showed that, you know, we are a team that is competitive, I would say, especially with big teams like France. I'm really happy about how everyone played. We gave it our all.
17: Everybody want to win, but if France win, it's a game. It was good, and we keep moving forward, and we still, like, think we're going to make it far.
12: Investigators in Japan have raided the offices of six major ice cream producers over allegations they formed a cartel to increase prices. Managers and employees at the companies are believed to have exchanged emails and held meetings to coordinate the timing and scale of price increases over several years. Police in Italy are investigating one person in connection with a chat where employees of Milan's transport company illegally shared CCTV footage of women travelling on the public transport network. The chat contained sexist comments about the women, leading to the suspension of some employees. A woman first spotted it on the phone of a driver who was on a break and sitting next to her on a tram. BBC News.
18: I'm Mariana Brocious.
4: I'm Kusha Navadar.
18: And this is Climate One.
4: Mariana, what did you have for dinner last night?
18: Oh, I had a white bean and Swiss chard stew.
4: Yum.
18: It was pretty good. Yeah, you know, speaking of white beans, I've recently learned of a group that I want to be a member of. It's top secret. It's called the Leguminati.
4: Like beans, like legumes.
18: Like legumes,
4: oh my
18: yeah.
4: God.
18: Like beans, yeah. So people who are in this super secret, awesome group apparently like to eat beans, try to eat beans at least once a day. And I think I could join their ranks, you know?
4: Oh, me too. I do eat beans once a day. I need to, maybe they sent me a membership card in the mail. That's so funny.
18: It's in the mail.
4: Mm-hmm. Oh my gosh, that's so funny. I had beans last night as well, but I also had chicken. And the reason I asked you is because today's episode is about meat. And I want to get one thing out of the way right at the top. Like the majority of Americans, I eat meat.
18: Yeah. You know what, Kusha? I do too. Not a lot, but I do. And so one important thing as we get the show underway, we are not here to judge.
4: Yeah. And I think that's important because today we're going to talk about meat and its impacts on the climate and some potential alternatives. And sometimes listening to this kind of content can feel grating because I think people who eat meat feel like they are about to get lectured.
18: Yeah, I encounter this a lot when I talk to people about what they eat. And it's part of what makes this subject so interesting to dig into because few things are more personal than what you eat. You know, food is tied into our culture, family, identity, economics. It's so many things.
4: Nearly all of our meat comes from factory farms. Those are generally bad for animals, bad for workers, and for the communities who live close to them.
18: And from a climate angle, livestock agriculture and related deforestation is responsible for roughly a quarter of global greenhouse gas emissions.
4: Wait, we said we were not going to lecture.
18: Right, right.
4: Because telling people not to eat meat isn't exactly a winning strategy, even when the message is coming from Billie Eilish.
19: Y'all not gonna like me for this one. Eating meat is inherently wrong. And then the other thing is, two things cannot coincide. I love animals. I love all animals so much. And I eat meat. You can't do both. Sorry. You can eat meat. Go for it. You can love animals, but you can't do both.
4: Billie, tell us how you really feel.
18: Yeah, she got a lot of heat for her comments to Elle magazine there. So given the tension around this topic, how should we approach what's on our plate? One solution that seemed to be gaining steam a few years ago is plant-based meat.
4: Like the Impossible Burgers and the Beyond Meat stuff.
18: Yeah, it felt like those brands were suddenly everywhere. Burger King introduced the Impossible Whopper, Carl's Jr. had the Beyond Burger. Grocery stores had an entire new section with plant-based nuggets and hot dogs, you know, whatever you'd like.
4: There's also serious money flowing into the industry from people like Bill Gates and Mark Andreessen. And it was exciting, the idea that we could just swap out the meat and nobody would have to change anything. And then it kind of stalled.
18: Yeah, some of the early buzz faded. You know, I can still find Impossible and Beyond at my supermarket, but nationally, sales have been falling. It turns out creating an imitation meat product people will actually keep buying, not just try once, is really hard to do.
4: So what happened? And how are we going to meet the moment?
18: Ooh, that's a tough pun to swallow.
4: Hey, nice. Later in the episode, we'll hear one possible solution, cultivated meat, which is growing actual meat cells in a lab or in a brewery. But before we get there, our first guest has been covering the plant-based meat space for years.
18: Robbie Lockie is CEO and founder of foodfacts.org, a UK nonprofit focused on transparency in the global food system. He grew up on a farm in Zimbabwe eating lots of meat, then went fully plant-based about 13 years ago, and now spends a lot of time thinking about how people decide what to eat.
11: So I want to go back about 15 years to a time when plant-based meats were making their debut. What climate or environmental arguments were being made for these products, and what was consumer interest like?
20: In the early days, consumer interest was incredibly excited. There was a lot of buzz around these alternatives. But I think what's interesting about plant-based meats, and I think there's this notion that they're a relatively new phenomenon and they actually aren't. Thousands of years ago, Chinese monks were making seitan from wheat gluten, which resembled meat. And Buddhist monks have been making and consuming plant-based or meat alternatives for millennia. But it's only really, I suppose, as you say, in the last 15 years that a mainstream commercial kind of industry was born. And I think, I mean, if you speak to a lot of the founders of these organizations, many of them created these products out of frustration with what is a deeply dysfunctional food system, but also the environmental impact of industrialized animal agriculture. And so there was this huge, I guess, gold rush, plant rush to produce products that tasted like meat, that performed like meat, and were familiar. And I think that's one of the biggest things. Consumers were looking for familiar formats in places like burger chains, supermarkets, convenience foods, and family meals.
11: In the last several years, there has been a downturn of fortunes for a number of these companies. Sales are falling in the US and the UK. Why did consumer attitudes change?
20: I think it's a bit of a perfect storm, in my opinion, in our current economic state. Take the UK, for example. We're living through the worst cost of living crisis in over 70 years. People having to choose between eating and heating their homes. And when they walk into a supermarket and see a pack of plant-based meat, for example, or plant-based bacon, the price is considerably different. So pork bacon is about £6 per kilogram. And plant-based bacon is £29 per kilogram. So there's a stark difference in the price. When it comes to beef burgers and plant-based burgers, then the story is slightly different. I think potentially because of the popularity of the product, due to economies of scale, more plant-based burgers are being sold than ever before. But also the cost of agribusiness is skyrocketing. And so, you know, plant-based meats are not quite on price parity with beef, but they're approaching price parity. And I think as the climate crisis bites and more large agribusiness starts to divest from animal agriculture, I'm hoping to see more giant agribusiness invest in more alternative proteins as a solution.
11: You touched on the macronutrients, and I think consumers, you know, we're all subject to the sort of whims and fads that come with every, you know, new cycle of nutrition. And so at present, there's a fixation on fiber, which is good, and protein. Again, these are important macronutrients along with all the others. However, there does seem to be this kind of inordinate focus on protein. And so on foodfacts.org, there's an article titled "High Stakes: Why Young Men Are Eating More Meat." And I found this really compelling. So can you kind of summarize the findings of that and what it means for who is choosing plant-based over meat right now?
20: Right. So what we're referring to, and I'm sure we've all heard this phrase, the manosphere, which is, I guess, a collective of men online who essentially are building somewhat of a sort of a community. And it is very much a sort of anti-woke, anti-progressive, anti-liberal kind of mindset. And with that comes this idea that masculinity and meat consumption are deeply entwined, and that for a man to be manly, to be masculine, to be strong, they must consume meat. In a way, I think young men, their identities are being hijacked by this idea that meat consumption is essential to their manlyhood. But I think also it's worth adding in that industry is aware of this connection. They're aware of this relationship between manliness and meat consumption. And in our recent report we did with the Rooted Research Collective, we looked at many nutrition and health influences, and many of them are being paid by industry, are getting very large checks from, for example, the beef checkoff program to push certain conversations about meat and to sort of keep meat relevant within the manosphere, which is a very loud and kind of influential collective.
3: That's interesting. It's sort of akin to the industry support for influencers for gas stoves, which is another thing we've talked about here on Climate One. You touched on ultra-processed foods, and that's been a component of this discussion too. So one of the biggest arguments I hear being made against some of these plant-based products is that they're highly processed and that that is bad. What's your assessment on that?
20: So I think the ultra-processed backlash is an important conversation to be had, but I think it's much more about emotion than anything to do with nutrition. There's this idea that a long ingredients list is a warning sign of whether a product is healthy or not, and that's completely not true. It's about looking at what does the product actually contain and in what amounts, and what are we trying to replace in our diets. So, you know, a plant-based burger is not exactly the same thing as a, you know, a lentil or a mushroom burger or a veggie burger, but we can't always compare apples, you know, apples and oranges. What's the expression?
3: They're
20: very
3: different.
20: Apples to apples. Yes, they're very different. It's a very different product with a very different agenda, I suppose. But each one of these foods are going to be very different depending on the formulation. So often when the media talks about plant-based, it talks about it in a way that suggests that all plant-based burgers are created equal, and they're absolutely not. But, you know, if we look at a plant-based burger, we are talking about zero cholesterol, more fiber, no saturated fat. So just because a product has a long ingredients list, it doesn't necessarily mean it's automatically bad for you. And again, not to hop on about industry, but industry's done a very good job at scaremongering certain ingredients that are used in these products. For example, binders like methylcellulose, which sounds very scary, but it's a product that's used in food and has been for decades.
3: A traditional beef burger, generally speaking, there are fewer ingredients, but there are other components that get into that beef, correct?
20: Yeah, I think when we try and compare food, that's where it gets tricky, because people often say to me, is a plant-based burger healthy? And I'll say, well, compared to what? I think it's important to understand that health is a spectrum. If we want a super healthy patty in our burger bun, we're going to want something made from whole foods. But the mouthfeel and the fat and the salt, you know, we're not going to get that same meaty texture that we're used to if we've grown up on meat. And so this is where plant-based burgers came in. But then obviously, as I say, if you compare it to a beef burger, which is, depending on the cut of the beef, is going to be substantially higher in saturated fat and cholesterol. So, and then obviously, you know, beyond nutrition, there is a huge conversation to be had about the environmental impact of beef and also other concerns like antimicrobial resistance because of concentrated animal feed operations and factory farms. There's a growing conversation about how when we rear animals in this way, we increase the risk exponentially of an additional pandemic. And, you know, no one wants another pandemic. I certainly don't.
3: Yeah, no, definitely not. So plant-based meats are, you know, better for the environment in terms of climate emissions, in terms of pollution. Plus, they eliminate concerns around ethical animal treatment, which is a substantial concern for a lot of people. In your opinion, how do they compete on taste?
20: Taste is a good one to question, because I think, you know, when we buy a product from a supermarket, we see the word burger, and so we have an expectation. And I think many products have fallen down on this, because when you label a product burger or like a beef burger, that is a huge bar to hit. Personally, Beyond Meat, Impossible Meat, as someone who grew up eating beef several times a week, I was blown away when I first tried these products. The texture, the flavor, the way that they sizzle on the pan, you know, these products really blew me away. And there have been times over the years where I've been to a restaurant and been served a Beyond or an Impossible, and I've had to check, is this beef or is this?
3: I've had that same experience.
20: You know, and so they have performed well. But what's so fascinating about these products, these meat analogs, as we call them, is that perception has a huge power over whether someone enjoys something or not. The number of times I have been out for dinner with friends and they have not realized that they were eating something that was vegan, like a plant-based meat. And then once they've found out that it's a plant-based meat, they've suddenly shifted from really enjoying it to no longer enjoying it. Or the opposite, where you serve someone a plant-based meat product, you don't tell them it's plant-based. They eat it, they enjoy it, they rave about it, say, what a delicious meal. And then you tell them it's plant-based and they were completely blown away. They can't fathom that they enjoyed a product so much. So I think when we lead the witness, as some might say, it really alters people's perception. And this is why a lot of brands now are not putting vegan or plant-based on the front of their products. They're moving more towards phrases like climate friendly or animal free food. There's a real move towards shifting away from these ideological phrases like vegan and plant-based because they are caught up in the culture war that we see going on in the media and on social media every day. And this colors people's perceptions of these products. And I personally believe it's played a huge role in the great pushback, I suppose, of plant-based meats globally.
3: Diet is an incredibly personal choice that ties into a lot of values for people, a lot of sense of identity, as we've talked about. So I don't think it's easy to kind of come to a landing place on what people should eat necessarily. But I'm curious what you think is the future for plant-based meats.
20: I think if we can see price parity, then we'll continue to see growth in the sector. I mean, if we look at some of the numbers, according to the Good Food Institute, the plant-based retail market reached $7.9 billion in 2025. There's obviously a huge opportunity because, you know, these products can fill a space in people's shopping baskets every week. But they're only going to succeed if the prices can come down. But they're up against a lot when it comes to culture, when it comes to identity, as we said, and when it comes to taste. People have huge expectations of these products. And this is where the conversation around alternative proteins is so big. You know, cellular agriculture, precision fermentation, and also blended products. We haven't touched on that. I think there's a huge opportunity for brands to be mixing plant-based proteins with animal proteins and produce, say, a patty that might be 95% plant-based and 5% animal-based. The 5% might bring a lot more flavor and mouthfeel to the product, a bit more animal fat, and then the rest is plant protein. And in fact, I think McDonald's already does that. McDonald's for many decades has been including soy protein in their beef burgers to, you know, bulk them out. I mean, most people just didn't know about it.
3: You know, elsewhere in this episode, we discuss cultivated lab-grown meat, as it's called. And so you're a proponent of that. I was curious what your opinion is.
20: If we could scale it and provide facilities globally that could produce enough animal-based products, whether that's cheese, eggs, fish, chicken, you know, it could be a great solution to provide protein, healthy, low-fat, low cholesterol protein to millions of people. But the idea of natural versus unnatural remains a very powerful and formidable, I suppose, enemy to the cell-based conversation.
3: What's your favorite meal?
20: My favorite meal, super simple. I like to have a Buddha bowl with lots of marinated tofu, steamed broccoli, red rice, and lots of lashings of tahini and lemon and a few drizzles of olive oil and maybe a sprinkle of pumpkin seeds as well. So you're getting your good fats, your lean protein, and of course your green vegetables and some nuts and seeds as well for iron and minerals. So yeah, like to eat a plate with lots of different things on it with lots of different textures.
3: That sounds delicious. Robbie Luckey is CEO and founder of foodfacts.org, a UK nonprofit dedicated to bringing clarity and transparency to the global food system. Thank you so much for joining us on Climate One.
20: My pleasure. Thank you so much for having me.
4: Coming up, solving the climate problems of industrial animal farming will require more than one approach.
1: You've got your vegan people, you've got your beef people, then you've got your regenerative people and your industrial people. But it does seem like there's a lot that these different groups can learn from each other.
4: That's up next when Climate One continues.
21: You will bring sunshine into someone's life.
7: That's Kevin Chan at the Golden Gate Fortune Cookie Factory in Chinatown.
21: I grew up with this. And I remember in the old day when I was a kid, I worked here as a summer job. About 9 and 10 years old, my mom paid me $20. I had to sit here and for cookie, $20 for a whole day.

0: account for roughly a quarter of global climate pollution, from fertilizer use to methane from cows to deforestation. And it's likely to get even worse unless we change our ways. By some estimates, we'll need to expand food production by 50% by 2050 to feed the growing global population. Michael Grunwald is a journalist and author of We Are Eating the Earth. He says we need to figure out how to make more food with less land.
1: Our cities and suburbs only cover like 1% of the Earth's land, and farms and pastures are now nearly 40%. We're losing a soccer field worth of forest to agriculture every 6 seconds. And that really is at the heart of our water pollution problems, our water shortages, our biodiversity problems, and increasingly our climate problems. So it's a really big deal.
0: So how do we begin to address this? The scale you're talking about is intimidating. I mean, how do we make more food with less land?
1: Yeah. Well, I think, you know, it's sort of a two-part problem, right? Where we have to, you know, eat foods that take up less land, and that is mostly meat.
0: Meaning we need to eat less meat because that takes up a lot of land.
1: Exactly. 3/4 of our agricultural land is either pasture or it's growing crops that we feed to animals before we eat them. So we have to eat less meat. And also on the demand side, we need to waste less food, right? Because we waste about 1/4 of our food. That means we waste about 1/4 of the land we use to grow the food. We use a landmass the size of China to grow garbage. But then, as you said, you know, this isn't just going to be solved on the demand side, and we are going to have to make more food with less land. And that means we are going to have to increase our yields, because when we make more food per acre, we don't need as many acres to make the same amount of food. And so that leads to some uncomfortable places, right? For people who would like these kind of like all organic, regenerative, sort of low yield, kinder and gentler farming. Well, it turns out that that often makes less food per acre and needs more acres to make the same amount of food. It eats more of the earth. So we really do need highly productive food, whether that's done with chemicals and pesticides and fertilizers and gene editing and GMOs. It can, you know, sometimes lead us into uncomfortable places.
0: Yeah. So you cover a lot of this in your book. There's so many things we could talk about, but could you provide a list of, let's just say, 3 of the most important changes or policies or, I don't know, pivots we could make that would begin to help here?
1: Sure. I mean, really, we need to eat less beef. Lamb too. But beef is really the baddie. We need to waste less food, because when we waste food, we waste all of the land and fertilizer and water we use to grow that food. And then we need to make more food with less land, which means higher yields, making more food per acre so that we don't need as many acres to make the same amount of food and we don't eat as much of the earth.
0: So you touched on beef cattle, which are, you know, kind of a staple for many Americans. They use nearly half of the world's agricultural land to produce just 3% of its calories. As you noted, factory farms are far more efficient than free-range cattle. There are other impacts to consider here. I don't want to totally gloss over, like animal health and welfare, manure handling, disease, things that can come from concentrated animal feeding operations. However, from an efficiency standpoint, they are much better. Does that make them good?
1: It doesn't make them good, right? And you mentioned a lot of reasons why, right? They treat people badly. They treat animals badly. They use too many antibiotics. Their politics usually suck. And those are real issues, right? The fact that they could contribute to the next pandemic is something we have to keep in mind. But for a lot of people, that means like, oh, we need to get rid of factory farms. And the one thing that factory farms do, like other factories, is they manufacture a lot of stuff. And we are going to need 50% more calories by 2050, and we're going to have to do it with less land and fewer emissions. Right now, we're on track to deforest another dozen California's worth of land by 2050. Factory farms, by making more food with less land, can help us avoid that kind of problem.
0: I mean, the major revolution of like the 1950s was synthetic fertilizer, right? I mean, that really improved yields, made a huge difference at that time. And so we're maybe on the cusp of another revolution or several. So what do you think is real? And what do you think is hype?
1: You know, I wrote about dozens of pretty promising solutions

0: solutions in this book, and none of them really have any traction, at least not yet. You know, we've, in many ways, we have not solved the fossil fuel problem, but we do know how to solve it, right? We need to electrify the global economy and run it on clean electricity. And we've made some progress there, right? We're having this incredible clean energy revolution where 90% of the new power plants built in the world last year were wind or solar or some other zero emissions technology. While with food and agriculture, it's still getting worse. And we really don't know what to do. So we need to test, we need to figure out what works, and then we need to deploy what works, just like we did with solar and wind and electric vehicles. In some ways, the most promising technology I've seen isn't much of a technology at all. It's essentially more efficient pastures. It's, you know, I went down to Brazil and I saw some degraded ranches where there would be like one cow for every 10 acres and the cows would look like they were on hunger strikes. And then I'd see upgraded ranches where they had invested in better grasses and they fertilized the pastures. And yeah, some of them had feedlots, but you'd see one cow per acre. And that meant they were using only 1/10 as much of the Amazon. So they were eating a lot less of the earth.
1: Yeah. So this idea, this pasture intensification, I think is what you're describing, right?
0: Yeah, exactly.
1: So how does that compare to rotational grazing? Because this is something I've heard about for years. Mm-hmm. Cows are really not good at protecting their own interests. They eat the good stuff and leave the bad stuff and then just kind of hang out. And so rotational grazing helps them move around in a way that other animals and other livestock do, where they make better use of the plants there.
0: I'm so glad you mentioned that, because it's funny, as you can imagine, a lot of people who hate factory farms get very angry at me. But it turns out that some of these regenerative practices can also help. And rotational grazing is a great example. And integrating cattle in with your crops and with cover crops and often with no-till crops. And, you know, I went to some of these ranches and they look like industrial ranches. And like I said, they're fertilizing their pastures, which Michael Pollan would not approve of. And they do have feedlots, right? Ooh, boo, bad. But they are doing a lot of regenerative practices, not because they want to save the rainforest or even save the Cerrado, but because they found that it can help their yields and it can help their soil. And good soil can help make good crops and it can help make more beef. And I think that's great. I think in the food world and the ag world, people tend to get into their silos, right? So to speak, right? Excuse the pun.
1: Good but pun. Yep. Uh-huh.
0: Yeah. You've got your vegan people, you've got your beef people, then you've got your regenerative people and your industrial people. But it does seem like there's a lot that these different groups can learn from each other. And certainly food and agriculture, there is a lot of ideology and sort of politics involved with it. But these are really practical questions where, you know, more science and more research can really help us get to good answers that can be, you know, sort of good for everybody. You know, we all vote on these issues 3 times a day, right?
1: Right.
0: So we all have an interest in sort of sustainable food and a sustainable planet.
1: There is, though, a growing demand for meat. In terms of the global diet, people who are, you know, becoming less poor want to eat meat. That's a good thing that people are becoming less poor. But 5 or 6 years ago, plant-based meat companies like Impossible and Beyond Meat were kind of all the rage. What happened?
0: Well, the short answer is the dogs didn't like the food. Right? Plant-based meat uses 90% less land than meat-based meat, or certainly beef-based meat. And obviously, it kills 100% fewer animals, which is also great. It's in many ways a remarkable technological achievement that these companies have created meat out of plants that tastes like 80% as good as the real thing and only costs 50% more. And that was enough to encourage people to try it and find that it actually was better than those old, you know, veggie burger hockey pucks, but it wasn't as good as meat. So they didn't keep eating it. The good news is that while the cow is a pretty mature technology, fake meat isn't. Whether that's meat made of plants or made of fungi or made out of animal cells in a kind of brewery, I do think that there's still a lot of hope. Human beings don't seem to be really great at making big sacrifices for the good of the planet. but we're pretty excellent at inventing things. And I assume that even if fake meat hasn't yet taken over the world, someday it could.
1: Michael Grunwald is a journalist and author of We Are Eating the Earth. Thank you so much for joining us.
0: Appreciate it, Ariana.
1: So, Kusha, imagine if you could have a burger that's actually made from beef, but didn't require killing a cow.
2: Sign me up. It sounds like the replicator from Star Trek The Next Generation.
1: Yeah, it does sound a little like science fiction, but it is increasingly becoming science fact. Cultivated meat, which is sometimes called lab-grown meat, takes a small sample of cells from a living animal, places them in a nutrient-rich environment, and then helps them develop into the kinds of meat we're used to seeing at the store.
2: So you're saying it's genuine animal tissue. It's just grown in a lab instead of a pasture, or like out in water for fish.
1: A lab now, or maybe even a brewery, and eventually maybe a factory. It has the same protein and fat and mostly texture as the quote-unquote real thing. And I got to find out what some of it tastes like. My friend Rebecca and I went to the Kingfisher Bar and Grill in Tucson, owned by Chef Jackie Cooter. She took a moment to tell us what was on this plate of cultivated salmon from a company called Wild Type.
3: So we've prepared it as a vegan option, because I do have some vegan guests who are willing to eat it. So we've got it in a roulade, and it's going to be stuffed with vegan cream cheese, agave syrup, chive, whole grain mustard, and that's going to be set on top of a little frisée salad with green apples and a honey mustard, agave mustard vinaigrette, and some crostinis.
1: Okay, I'm excited to try it, but before we do, I want to know, what inspired you to put this? This is a restaurant known for its high-quality seafood, which in a place like Tucson, which is pretty landlocked, can be a rarity. Why did you decide to add this?
3: Well, one, I'm a big nerd. And two, I've been following kind of the sustainable seafood movement ever since we took over. You know, I've just been looking at different ways to reduce our carbon footprint, kind of make the restaurant more sustainable. So we look at more locally sourced like produce options and things. And I've been following Wild Type for, gosh, probably 7 or 8 years just personally. And so it coincided that in, you know, about 3 years ago when we were really taking over and kind of making the restaurant our own, they got FDA and USDA approval to sell. So I just reached out to them and I was like, hey, you know, I know we're not super fancy, but we focus primarily on seafood and I'd love to introduce a more sustainable option. So I think it's wonderful just to have the option for guests who are a little more environmentally conscious or even just willing to like explore and try new culinary things, kind of both ends of the spectrum.
1: And do you have a sense of how it's performing on the menu?
3: Yeah, it sells just about as well as our other appetizers. It is a little bit more pricey probably than the other appetizers just because of the cost of goods. But we get really good response on it. People seem to enjoy it.
1: You said that you're a nerd, so I'm using your word. What makes you intrigued as a chef and as a restaurant owner to introduce ingredients like this?
3: I think it's important to make people a little bit uncomfortable all the time as a chef. So I feel like food is an art, right? It's the only art form that we experience with all five senses. Art is supposed to make people uncomfortable, I think. It's a part of growing. It's a part of learning about each other. It's part of exploring kind of our humanity and bounds of creativity. So, you know, I wanted to introduce it not only just for like reasons of overfishing, sustainability, fish is getting incredibly more expensive and harder to find, but also just to broaden people's ideas of what's acceptable. You know, I've had folks who in never in a million years, just based on their political and socioeconomic backgrounds, who would like, I've gotten to try this, who are like, this is amazing. This is great. I'll order it again. So it's really gratifying for me to see that and to, you know that like, okay, I opened someone's world up just a little bit, which is very cool.
1: It's still a very nascent industry, but do you hope or have plans to add more items?
3: Absolutely. So I know there's a place out in Europe doing ahi tuna. So I've been reaching out to them. It's not quite settled how we might get that across borders at this point, but I'm keeping an eye on the industry and definitely like interested in exploring options. I don't think at this point it's meant to replace anything on the menu, just sort of expand options for us.
1: Thank you so much. Okay, let's try. Okay, so we're taking a crostini, and then a little piece of apple, and some salad.
3: Frisée.
1: Frisée. Okay, and then
4: A little roulade here. It looks pretty much like regular smoked salmon. It's very nice, kind of pinky orange.
3: Yeah, I think it looks beautiful, fresh.
4: Okay, let's give it a shot.
5: Really
4: delicious.
5: Good?
4: Yeah. Mm-hmm. The honey mustard.
5: There's a lot of flavors, though. It's a little hard to taste the salmon, I would say.
4: It does seem to have kind of the mouthfeel, though, that you would get from normal smoked salmon. And it's kind of amazing because part of me thinks it's odd, and then part of me is like, oh, it's just normal, delicious.
2: Mm-hmm. So, Ariana, help me imagine this. Did they give you an appetizer?
1: Yeah, it was a small plate. So it was, I don't know, five little roulades with a sort of thin piece of the salmon rolled around some cream cheese.
2: Is that because that's how they wanted to present it, or because it's hard to get the cultivated meat in the first place?
1: I'm sure it's both. I mean, cultivated salmon is still way more expensive than typical salmon. So there's that component. And just the volume. I mean, I don't think any company is really making these at scale.
2: Because of the salmon?
1: Because of the salmon.
2: That's beautiful. Coming up, the state of art and science of cultivated meat.
3: Meat is cells, and cells can be meat. So why would we not take advantage of this opportunity for both more efficient production of foods we love and also opportunities for innovation from a culinary perspective?
2: That's up next when Climate One continues.
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2: This is Climate One. I'm Kusha Navidar. Some brands of cultivated meat have cleared regulatory hurdles in the U.S. and Singapore, and prices have dropped significantly from early prototypes. But there are still real questions, like how much energy does it really take to make the meat? How do you get it to scale? And the big one, will people actually eat it? Claire Baumkamp is a senior lead scientist for cultivated meat and seafood at the Good Food Institute. She walked me through how this technology works and where it stands today.
3: So the idea with cultivated meat is it's real meat that's going to deliver the same sensory experience and the same nutrition as meat that you're used to eating. The difference is it's made from cells rather than from an animal. So just like you can take a cutting from a plant and the cells within that cutting sort of know how to make more stems and roots and leaves and things, animal cells sort of know how to make meat. And so if you can give them the right environment and the right cues, they can do exactly what they would do within an animal and make a tasty product.
2: So if you had to say the actual process, maybe what are the steps involved with it, the quick version?
3: Yeah. So the quick version would be you're taking a small sample of cells from an animal. You're putting those cells into an environment where they are comfortable and where they can grow and replicate and make more cells. So we use something called culture media, which is essentially, you can almost compare it to like Gatorade for cells.
2: Oh, cool.
3: And so it's got, you know, your salts, sugars, amino acids, which are the sort of building blocks that make up proteins, maybe some lipids in there.
8: And those are going to kind of, you know, provide, you know, the environment that the cell is used to living in when it's inside of an animal. And so you're just doing that kind of externally. And then you're giving them cues that will induce them to become muscle and fat cells. You're harvesting that product, and maybe there's some sort of post-processing at the end, depending on the product you're talking about. And in the end, you get essentially animal tissue that comes from cells instead of an animal.
2: It sounds like a really souped up version of brewing beer.
8: Yeah, it's a lot like brewing beer. So down to, you know, in some cases, the just physical appearance of the tanks that you would be growing the cells in. And of course, there are a lot of bioreactor designs that people will nerd out about. But, you know, in a very basic sense, it's the same thing.
2: It's interesting that you brought up temperature. What about the energy that is needed to keep the vat? Like, I'm imagining a stainless steel vat, just like for beer. Like, what energy does it take to keep that vat at the right temperature?
8: Yeah, so energy use is one thing that that people are definitely thinking about when they're developing cultivated meat processes. And one thing that's a huge factor when you talk about how well cultivated meat performs from an environmental perspective, just in terms of, you know, carbon footprint. So the energy source that you're using is really important. Are you using a decarbonized energy source? Because it is going to take a fair amount of energy to produce these products. But if you're using something like solar or wind, the carbon footprint comes out quite reasonably. So that's a huge factor that, you know, as this industry is growing,
2: because it really does take a lot of energy, you're saying?
8: It does take a fair amount of energy. You know, there are certainly opportunities to reduce that energy burden and make the process more efficient. Think about, you know, is there one part of your process that needs to be heated and another part that needs to be cooled? And you can kind of bring those together and have kind of heat exchange between those. How can you increase the efficiency? We've heard people talk about, you know, designs where if you have a process that's producing a lot of heat and needs to be cooled, maybe you're locating your facility very close to, you know, an ocean or somewhere else where you have kind of an abundant source of cooling. So I think there are a lot of opportunities to bring down the actual energy usage of cultivated meat production. And then also making sure that the electricity source that's going into that process is one with low carbon emissions.
2: It's interesting that you brought up just even the physical space where the production is happening. That makes me wonder, where is most of the cultivated meat production happening right now?
8: Yeah, so the main places that have regulatory approval to sell cultivated meat are the US and Singapore. But locating production facilities, because they take so much less land, locating them potentially in some cases closer to urban centers where the products would be consumed.
2: And I think one of the most important decisions there is just what cells you're going to use. Like, how do you vet the animals?
8: Yeah, that's a really important factor, because, you know, a small difference in the speed at which the cell line you're using is able to replicate can have a big impact on the efficiency of the process. And so you can look at kind of the regulatory dossiers that some of these companies have submitted to the FDA. The FDA actually publishes these online, you know, certificates of, you know, I'm, you know, so-and-so veterinarian, and here's my like stamp of approval on like this cow looked healthy. So that's one step. And then on the kind of cell performance side of things, honestly, a lot of it is just going to be trial and error. So you know, maybe you have one sample of cells or you have a few samples of cells. You're going to grow up a bunch of different cell populations and have kind of several cell lines that you evaluate. And then you can test which of these grows really well. Do they have any difference in how the final product tastes if you grow those cells up and mature them? Is one of them, you know, really good at producing tasty pork or beef or whatever product you're making?
2: I'm thinking like filet mignon. I'm thinking like beef tips, like these things that you go to the grocery store, you're like, I want to get this specific cut. Can you make the equivalent of filet mignon with cultivated meat?
8: I don't know of anyone who is actually doing filet mignon specifically, but the idea is certainly that you would be able to replicate all of these different cuts. And I think that's one of the parts of cultivated meat that's so cool, where there's just, you know, there's some fundamental cell biology that somebody needs to kind of, you know, spend a lot of time in the lab to work all of these things out. And then companies need to be spending a lot of time in their R&D labs to figure out kind of how that all translates into actual finished products that people are going to be able to eat and enjoy.
2: So when we think about it from the climate level, what other inputs need to be considered when calculating the climate impact of cultivated meat?
8: Yeah, so the climate impact is, like everything, it's a lot of things, but two main things. One is the amount of energy used on the source, and the other is the feed that you're going to be feeding to the cell. So your glucose, your amino acids, all of the kind of energy inputs. And you can break that down into how efficiently are the cells using the media. So if you give them, you know, a certain quantity of glucose and amino acids, are they doing a really good job of turning that efficiently into meat? So I think there's a lot of opportunity on that front. So that can be, you know, adapting your cells to the media. It can be adapting the media to the cells so that they have kind of the exact types of nutrition that they're looking for at a particular stage. And then there's also kind of the sourcing of the media ingredients themselves. Is one going to be a lot more climate efficient than the other?
2: I wonder if you're ever at dinner parties and you're like describing what you do for work. Do people ever have like an ick issue with it? Or they go like, ooh, that sounds gross. Do you feel like there's an image challenge there to overcome?
8: That's definitely a reaction that some people have. And honestly, you know, a reaction that I think I had the first time I heard about it.
2: I was going to ask, yeah.
8: Yeah, I was working in a cell culture lab at the time. And, you know, you very much, like, don't lick the science. And so I heard about this on a podcast. And I kind of was like, wait, really? Like, you know, you don't lick the science in, you know, your typical cell culture lab because nobody's, you know, intending for any of the stuff you're working with to be safe to consume. And frankly, it probably wouldn't taste very good. but if you do have kind of all the right food safety controls and checks in place, then absolutely. Meat is cells and cells can be meat. So why would we not kind of take advantage of this opportunity for both more efficient production of foods we love and also opportunities for innovation from a culinary perspective? I think that a lot of people are going to be a little bit skeptical when they hear about this for the first time. But, you know, there have been a number of polls that, you know, ask people, have you heard of cultivated meat? Would you try cultivated meat? Would you pay for cultivated meat? All of those questions. And, you know, the numbers will vary a little bit, but they pretty consistently show there's some skepticism, but there's also a lot of openness.
2: I would try it.
8: I support you.
2: Thanks. So prices of cultivated meat, they have dropped precipitously from the first few burgers that were made. But from what I could find, cultivated meat right now costs between, I think it was like 30% more and up to twice as much as traditional meat. So how do you expect that to change over the coming years?
8: I think there's still a lot of opportunity for reductions in cost. So, you know, just very basic improvements to the efficiency of the cells that people are using, the design of the media, the types of bioreactors that are being used. You know, can you come up with designs that are going to be more efficient, more continuous processes? There are a lot of ways in which you can continue to bring those prices down. So when you mentioned the costs dropping precipitously relative to the, you know, kind of first cultivated meat burger, that was kind of the very, very low hanging fruit. Like the fruit was on the ground relative to kind of a true lab scale process going to something that is, you know, becoming an actual commercial product, but still at a very small scale. There's still a lot of low-hanging fruit and then just economies of scale. So
2: how do you get to scale? Like what would it take to get from the brewery to mass market production?
8: A lot of steps. So you know, you design your process and then you learn a lot from that. What works, what doesn't work, probably a lot of things that don't work. And you kind of optimize from there. And then based on what you learn in that process, you build a bigger bioreactor or a bigger facility and you have, you know, efficiency gains from just operating at a larger scale, at least up to a certain point. And then you might have, you know, fairly substantial cost reductions just from the sourcing of the ingredients.
2: Last question I have for you then is about an area that I know you're excited about, which is hybrid food products. And listeners, that's like a burger that's made from mostly plant proteins and a little bit of actual meat. So why do you think that has so much potential? And do you feel like consumers will go for that?
8: So just to first clarify, when we say hybrid products, we're actually talking about a combination of plant-based proteins and cultivated meat.
2: Cultivated meat.
8: So why we're so excited about that is GFI focuses not only on cultivated meat, but also plant-based proteins, fermentation, so using yeast or other microbes to produce food products. We have kind of scientists who specialize in all three of those areas. And when you get our team together, nobody's talking about, oh yeah, cultivated meat is the solution to this. No, plant-based is the solution. Like, that's not the vibe at all. The one area that we all kind of agree is maybe the most exciting is the intersection of those different production platforms. And the reason for that is they all kind of have their strengths, and then they all have the areas where they have a little bit more of a challenge. So if you think about the plant-based products that are on the market today, getting to true sensory parity with conventional meat is a real challenge. And there's been a ton of progress that's been made, you know, just in the last 10 years in terms of how well plant-based products can replicate meat. So I don't want to downplay that in any way. And then if you look at the cultivated side, the sensory is maybe a little bit more baked into the technology, but the cost is really challenging, as we've talked about. So if you can bring those together and kind of not look at it as I'm making a plant-based product, I'm making a cultivated product, but just I'm making a meat product and I want to make something that is affordable to regular people and also that's as tasty as it can possibly be. Why would you limit yourself to just one technology or the other? And also, you know, what combination of ingredients is going to give you the best environmental impact? So kind of allowing yourself to think a little bit more outside the box rather than just, I'm going to make a product from this one technology or this other technology. I think that can give us a much quicker and more sustainable path to sensory and price parity.
2: I feel like it's a great place to end it. Claire Baumkamp is Senior Lead Scientist for Cultivated Meat and Seafood at the Good Food Institute. Claire, thanks so much for sharing your work with us. It's so fascinating.
8: Thanks, Kisha. This is a fun conversation.
2: And that's our show. Thanks for listening. Hope you didn't get too hungry. You can see what our team is reading by subscribing to our newsletter. 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
1: 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I'm Ariana Brocious.
9: I'm Ethan Elkind, and you're listening to Climate Break, Climate Solutions in a Hurry. Today's proposal, using heat-repelling technology evolved in the Saharan silver ant to keep buildings cool. Air conditioning accounts for about 20% of global electricity use. I spoke to Professor Martin Zhu at Hong Kong Climate Week, co-founder of clean energy startup i2Cool. He thinks the answer could be the Saharan silver ant, which survives extreme heat through a structure in its skin that reflects solar energy. It also emits body heat at a wavelength that passes through what scientists call the atmospheric window, a natural gap where heat escapes to space with no energy required.
10: What's the special wavelength emitted from its body? From 8 to 30 micron wavelength, and this wavelength can just pass through our atmosphere so that it can just create a cooling performance without any energy input.
9: Zhu replicated the heat-emitting process of the ant with engineered nanoparticles embedded in paint and windows.
10: So we did a case in Hong Kong in a bus. That is a double-deck bus. Then we applied the material on the roof of the bus and also the film to the bus windows. Then they can save 7 liters of the diesel for every round trip between the Hong Kong airport and the city downtown.
9: But Zhu says the formula has to be redesigned for each climate.
10: We go into the market of the Middle East. The day and the light temperature difference are quite large. So then we need to redesign the formula.
9: Ultimately, Ju says that the payback period from saved energy costs is typically 2 to 3 years. He thinks it could be a lifeline for billions of people in hot climates without reliable power. To learn more about zero energy cooling, visit climatebreak.org.
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11: BBC News with Roisin Hasty. Iran has told Israel to stop its attacks in southern Lebanon or face what it called a hard response. The Israeli military said it had struck what it called a suspicious vehicle. After the announcement of an emerging framework for a deal between the US and Iran, Donald Trump has said he's not happy with Israel's Prime Minister Benjamin Netanyahu and his handling of the war against Hezbollah. From Jerusalem, here's Charlotte Gallagher.
12: This is a complete disaster for Benjamin Netanyahu, it seems. Now, he always portrayed himself as someone who had real influence on Donald Trump and someone who could take on Iran and win. Tonight, it seems that the Iranian regime may be stronger than it was before, and embarrassingly for Mr. Netanyahu, it seems that Iran has more influence on President Trump than he does. Also, we're hearing from the Israeli media that Israel asked to look at that peace deal framework and was told no.
11: A Russian warship has fired warning shots towards a British yacht in international waters between Britain and France. Russia said one of its frigates fired what it called preemptive shots at a yacht that was approaching and had not responded to attempts to contact it. A couple in their 60s, Jane and Alan Kelvey, were sailing the yacht at the time. They told the BBC what happened.
13: They gave out 5 blasts on their horn, which means, have you seen us? We immediately turned 2 degrees to port so that they could see we'd made a deliberate change of course, which meant we had seen them. And then a minute or so later, they gave another 5 blasts on their horn, immediately followed by 4 to 5 small arms fire.
11: The Supreme Court in Brazil has sentenced Eduardo Bolsonaro, the US-based son of the former president Jair Bolsonaro, to 4 years in prison for trying to interfere in his father's trial for attempting a coup. Clitzia Sala reports.
14: 4 Supreme Court judges in Brazil have unanimously sentenced Eduardo Bolsonaro to 4 years in prison for attempting to influence US authorities in connection with legal proceedings against his father. They found that he sought to encourage sanctions against Brazilian judges and supported measures including tariffs on Brazilian goods. Eduardo Bolsonaro moved to the United States last year, shortly before his father, former President Jair Bolsonaro, was jailed for plotting a coup after losing the 2022 presidential election.
11: The United States has announced more than $1 billion in humanitarian assistance to the United Nations. A statement from the US State Department said the money will be divided between the UN's children agency, UNICEF, and the World Food Programme, and will provide relief in more than 40 countries, including Ethiopia, Myanmar, and Ukraine. World News from the BBC. A court in Sweden has jailed a man after finding him guilty of forcing his wife to have sex with other men for money. The man, who hasn't been named, was convicted of charges including aggravated pimping and attempted rape. He was jailed for 4 years and 5 months in order to pay her about $20,000. Equatorial Guinea's government resigned on Tuesday after failing to meet its objectives. The West African country's vice president, who's also the son of the long-standing authoritarian president, said the prime minister and his government had barely achieved 10% of their goals. The oil-rich country's leaders said the government fostered corruption and failed to diversify the economy amid an ongoing economic crisis. At the Men's Football World Cup, Ghana's Thomas Partey has lost his appeal to be allowed into Canada for the tournament. The defender faces allegations of rape and sexual assault in Britain, which he denies. Andrew Oxyang reports.
15: party will miss Ghana's World Cup opener against Panama after wrongly telling officials in Canada he had never been arrested or charged with a crime. He was denied entry to the country before Wednesday's match in Toronto because of the ongoing criminal proceedings in the UK. A Canadian coach rejected an appeal for him to briefly go in to take part in the game. Meanwhile, on the pitch, World Cup debutants Norway beat Iraq 4-1. Earlier, one of the tournament favourites, France, kicked off their campaign with a 3-1 win against Senegal.
11: Police in Italy are investigating one person in connection with a chat where employees of Milan's transport company illegally shared CCTV footage of women travelling on the public transport network. The chat contained sexist comments about the women, leading to the suspension of some employees. A woman first spotted it on the phone of a driver who was on a break and sitting next to her on a tram. BBC News.

0: In 2019, Virginia joined just three other states in making Juneteenth a paid state holiday. Musician Pharrell Williams joined Virginia's governor at a press conference to make the announcement.
1: July 4, 1776, not everybody was free in celebrating their Independence Day. So here's our day. And if you love us, it'll be your day too.
0: The tireless work of activists and community members has been surfacing African-American histories like Juneteenth and bringing them to wider audiences. For historian Laurinette Lee, telling these stories is difficult but worth it.
2: It's like coming up out of quicksand. And the more you get it out there in the public space, the more just feel like this is why I do this work.
0: From Virginia Humanities, this is With Good Reason. Today on the show, we're celebrating Juneteenth with two women who are uncovering the stories of their communities. Laurinette Lee is a public historian and lecturer at the University of Richmond. She didn't grow up celebrating Juneteenth. Most people hadn't heard much about it till the 1990s. But today she shares the story far and wide and says celebration is long overdue. Laurinette, what is the story of Juneteenth? What should every American know and be taught?
2: I think it's important for people to realize that in 1865, when freedom was declared, not everyone was free. The enslaved people in Texas did not learn that they were free until June 19th, 1865. And that is when Major General Gordon Granger arrived with 2,000 Union troops. But even though that story is important, it is the continuance of this celebration that is equally important, because American history has not been kind to us. American life has not been kind, but still people gather to commemorate and celebrate the end of slavery. And in many ways, that's reconnecting with people, with family members, just as they did immediately after slavery ended.
0: What does it mean for Virginia to recognize Juneteenth as a paid holiday for everyone?
2: On the eve of the Civil War, there were at least 500,000 enslaved people in Virginia. And in Richmond itself, where we have Shaco Bottom, so many people were bought and sold and sent south and west because it was an economic hub. It means a great deal to see and understand history from the perspective of those who had been left out, who had been deemed less than, and in fact were not even considered human. To recognize Juneteenth is bringing humanity back into focus.
0: Was it easy to get the state holiday, or did activists really have to work at it?
2: Activists always have to work to make any change possible. It may appear that it only took a year or so, but it's always activists on the case, on the scene, pushing, advocating, establishing collaborations, building allies and trust to bring about change, especially because the way we have been taught, people don't really appreciate other perspectives. But it's in communication with those who know another history, know a different perspective, that we can begin to get some changes made, bring about more equity.
0: You know, for centuries, Virginia has been called the mother of presidents, and
2: yes,
0: people have traveled far to tour the plantations and the Civil War battlefields. But enslavement of 500,000 people is seldom mentioned, not even in the Virginia textbooks.
2: Yes. And when you think about Virginia as being the so-called mother of presidents, what we don't see are the enslaved people, the enslaved families, the enslaved mothers on those plantations who literally were birthing children, infants that fed into an economic hub. It's hard for us to imagine that upon having a child, it could easily be sold away.
3: Right.
2: That you would not have any control over your child's life, or much less your own. But that was the case for enslaved people, as well as free blacks. There was always the threat of being kidnapped. Particularly, parents had to endure that constant threat of their children being kidnapped and sold into slavery. And so the end of slavery meant that there was an opportunity to really live life fully.
0: You know, you've been doing so much of this public history. We often call it hidden history or uncovering history. But are the histories really hidden, or are they just less well known by white people mostly?
2: I think it's a combination of both.
0: Yeah.
2: The histories are less well known by white people, but oftentimes black people have not known all of their history, not only because it had not been taught, but the elders didn't want to talk about the brutality of it. How can you make sense of the senseless to young people? And so I do think this is a moment of reckoning that's, though it is hard, it's necessary.
0: You've been doing research to uncover a graveyard for formerly enslaved people right there on the University of Richmond campus. Who are they?
2: Shelby Driscoll, who actually conducted the research, really dug deep into the primary sources and the secondary sources as well, and uncovered a world that we had not known of. We knew that, you know, it was owned by plantation owners, men of wealth, but we didn't know who would have worked that land. And that's usually the case when you look at this kind of history. And so this was really, truly groundbreaking work. And that's the kind of work that I find myself being drawn to. I remember at the Virginia Historical Society, now the Virginia Museum of History and Culture, I was on the team that helped create the database Unknown No Longer. It was a database of slave names. And in the work that I do consulting around Virginia Maymont, for example, we look at the names of people who had been left out of the history, but who are really central, integral parts of our history. And so when we think about Juneteenth, when we think about, Virginia designating this as a paid holiday, well, it's time. It's actually past time. So many people have given so much and received so little.
0: You've said America has parallel histories, a black history, a white history. Do you think that we're beginning to share and merge those histories?
2: I don't know that we're beginning to share and merge, because we're just beginning to learn about it. And I think for some people, they're in shock and awe, disbelief, discomfort. And so there's a matter of, we need to deal with all of that and think about what action steps we may need to make to bring about some equity and equality and justice. Because when you look at every sector of life, from the womb to the grave, there's so many disparities. It's sad and discouraging, but we have to keep pressing on.
0: Are you more discouraged now than before you were digging deep into some of this history?
2: No. When I'm digging deep, I'm in it. Because it, for me, it doesn't shut down at 5 o'clock. It follows me into my dreams, and I have nightmares. But coming up out of it after it's released to the public, the work that's done, it's like coming up out of quicksand. And the more you get it out there in the public space, the more just feel like this is why I do this work.
0: Laurinette, thank you for talking with me on With Good Reason.
2: Thank you, Sarah. I appreciate your reaching out to me and your listening.
0: Laurinette Lee is a public historian and lecturer at the University of Richmond. For 40 years, Jim Crow laws split the predominantly black community of Halls Hill from surrounding white areas. Today, the Northern Virginia area is largely gentrified. Wilma Jones grew up in Halls Hill and has written a book sharing its stories. She says it's too late to save Grandma's house, but it's not too late to save her history. Wilma, you grew up in Halls Hill, a segregated community in Arlington, Virginia, not so far from D.C. What was it like when you were growing up? Did you love it?
3: Oh, I loved my neighborhood. I felt loved. I felt like it was a magical place because everywhere that I went, most of the people were either friends of my family or family. Black neighborhoods in Arlington were very unique because they had a large percentage of the families who actually owned their homes. So you had your great-grandmother, your grandmother, probably on both sides, if not in one neighborhood, maybe one was in a South Arlington black neighborhood and the other was in Halls Hill in the North Arlington neighborhood. But it was unique because it was very tight-knit and also because the government did things to try to wall us in. We had two parts of our neighborhood that were surrounded by walls, but in addition to keeping our people from going into the white neighborhoods, it also kept other people from coming into our neighborhoods. So they were very insular and very super tight and cohesive. And I often say that you could do something wrong as a kid in one part of the neighborhood, and by the time you got home, your parents already knew because someone saw you and called your mom.
0: Tell me about your great-grandparents. They came to Halls Hill for jobs after the Civil War.
3: Actually, the only one I really know for sure is my great-grandmother on my dad's side, who was enslaved. Her name was Elizabeth King. She was enslaved in Norfolk, Virginia. And she, with a group of other people, came to Arlington. They walked from Norfolk.
0: Walked. That's 200 miles or more.
3: Absolutely. And sometimes when I think that I can't make it, when I'm facing challenges, I remember that my great-grandma walked to Arlington from Norfolk. And I say, with her blood running through my veins, I can do anything.
0: Why were so many newly freed enslaved people walking to the Arlington area?
3: Well, there were multiple reasons. I'd say the first one was its proximity to D.C. D.C. didn't have segregation. And also because there was an area where they could buy a home. Of course, the prices were depressed because it was only black people here. But the other reason, and one of the major reasons, was because following the end of the Civil War, there was a government department set up, a cabinet-level department called Freedmen's Bureau. And if you'll find that a number of things in the Arlington area are named after John M. Langston. He was the first black congressman from Virginia, but he was also the inspector general of the Freedmen's Bureau. So black people felt like this is a place where we can be protected. So it was set up to train black people in trades, to give them education so they could learn how to read. And many of them lived there. There were like 1,000 row houses there. But then at the end of Reconstruction, when, you know, there was a pushback on black people actually, you know, becoming stand-up kind of citizens, they started running for office. White people in Arlington said, oh, no. And they pressured the government, and that Freedmen's Village camp that was set up to help Black people to, you know, become hopefully equal and give them, you know, a portion of their rights, even though we didn't get 40 acres and a mule, that was ended. And that was when the beginning of major discrimination and Jim Crow and those kinds of things happened in the southern states.
0: So your great-grandmother, who walked from Norfolk, became a maid in a community called Cherrydale, but you write that the KKK was active there, and many had to seek refuge.
3: Oh, absolutely. The KKK was huge in Arlington in the 1920s and 1930s, in the beginning of Jim Crow. They were so popular that they sponsored a little league team, and every Sunday, at the site of what is now a major shopping center here in Arlington called Ballston, every Sunday they had cross burnings there. So in the 1920s and 30s, Arlington had a major influx of KKK leadership. And George Rockwell's Nazi party actually was headquartered in Arlington, too. They got started in like the 40s and 50s. So Arlington always had a thread of white supremacist radicalism.
0: You mentioned a wall around Halls Hill. You wrote that in the early 1900s, developers in Arlington got permission from the government there to build a wall around Halls Hill and other communities. Why a wall?
3: They were building new developments in what was wooded areas that were near our community. And the leadership of what was called the Board of Supervisors at the time worked with the delegates to the Virginia State Senate and House, and they developed some legislation that was specifically for Arlington. And basically what it allowed was, and I characterize it like this: when you go to look at a new build now and you go into the home, they tell you you can have granite or marble, you can have, you know, a master bedroom on the first floor, or all of these options. Mm-hmm. Having that part of that wall was an option that was provided to the people who were purchasing homes that bordered the Black community. And so they got to choose whether they wanted brick, cinder block, or wood. And it was just an option, but it was an option that they all had to have because they wanted to make sure that Black people could not, what we called, cut through white neighborhoods. And so we were basically walled in on two sides, and the other side was a natural one where the highway went. So there were only two ways in and two ways out of our neighborhood.
0: Did they tear the wall down when you were a child?
3: No, parts of the wall still stand.
0: When you were little, did you get that that's why the wall was there?
3: Absolutely, we knew that. Absolutely. We knew that white people didn't want us in their neighborhoods, and they made that fairly clear. When we would walk through, unfortunately, it's still happening now. When we would walk through a white neighborhood, it was noticeable. And I can remember people, you know, especially when our school was initially desegregated and we walked sometimes. We had a bus, but if you stayed after school for a program or for sports or something, when we would walk through the white neighborhoods, we, you know, there would be people who would see us and they would come outside and stand on their front porch until we walked past their house. So we knew that we were not wanted.
0: Would your parents say, don't do that? Did they worry about you?
3: Oh, sure, they worried. They probably worried about me more than anybody else because I would speak my mind. But as long as we weren't doing anything wrong, our parents stood behind us 100%. So I didn't have any issues. And it's kind of like gravity. Racism is kind of like gravity back in those days. You know, you don't complain about gravity because gravity just is. You don't complain because, you know, your thing fell off the table because it rolled off because gravity. So at that point in time, even though civil rights and all of that was going on, at my micro level, it was racism. When I went to the Five and Dime store and that nasty woman, Miss Dottie, followed me around and watched my every move for the entire time I was there, it was just kind of the price of doing business. She wasn't going to stop me from going to get my batting ball. But I knew that she did not want me there. But I also knew that she wanted my quarter. You know, so it was just a part of life. And

0: super strong connection in their neighborhoods like we did. And that's why I said in my book, it was more than a neighborhood.
1: You write about a woman in Halls Hill who sued Arlington County over the poll tax, where you had to pay money in order to vote. She lost her case, took it to the Virginia Supreme Court, lost there, then took it to the Supreme Court and lost. That's political activism.
0: Yes, Ms. Jessie Butler. When I read about that, I didn't know about that. I read about that and started doing, you know, all research in periodicals and was just super impressed with the fortitude that, you know, these folks in this neighborhood had and how they were not dissuaded because of the fact that truly, they knew that they were fighting for the right thing. So it was a wonderful environment to grow up in. There was a woman who lived up the street from me on Dinwiddie Street whose name is Lil Brown. They've named a community center after her. But she was, my father used to say, Lil Brown is a fireball. And she was very often told no by the county board. And she didn't let it stop her, and she actually helped to found what's called the Arlington Community Action Program, which made a huge difference in the life of Black people in Arlington because it provided pre-K and support for moms and things like that when the county, you know, was kind of not giving us the resources that were needed. So I look at what people before me have accomplished. And so that's why I am motivated to tell the story and to keep doing research, because these aren't all the stories.
1: What's happening to Halls Hill today? It was an all-Black community 100 years ago. What about now?
0: It was all-Black until 1979. Now, mind you, white people always owned some of the property, but they rented it to Black people. In the 1990s, when the price of real estate really went crazy, and then, you know, through like the early 2000s, Arlington had a complete shift. We had all kinds of infill development, big developers coming into the county. And so now our neighborhood is greatly gentrified, and we are about 18% Black. So, and I'd say probably of that 18%, I'd say maybe 10%, 12% are people who were three, four, or five generations deep. And I think that the flavor of the neighborhood is still strong because many of the people who have moved into the neighborhood have embraced the history and the importance of the contributions of this neighborhood. Again, because, you know, the four children who integrated schools in the state were from this neighborhood, and a number of things from the other Black neighborhoods as well are being saved. But what we're also trying to do is to get them into like the Arlington curriculum, and, you know, so that the history is something that lives on.
1: I think of the kind of work you're doing, uncovering this important history, and it's not hidden history, it's just not known to the larger population, right?
0: Exactly. They do not know, because, in my opinion, because we as a community have not done a really good job of, you know, keeping it top of mind. So those are the kinds of things that we're doing now. And like as I said earlier, one of the things that I am most focused on is getting this into our school curriculum. And now that we have a new superintendent, and also because of the things that have happened from a racial equity and awakening perspective in this country, that I am finding it more and more. I mean, I had an experience where a boy that I went to, he's a man now, but a boy that I went to elementary school with actually sent me a message which totally touched me, and I just couldn't believe it. I had not seen him since sixth grade, and he contacted me and said that he read my book and that George Floyd led him to read my book. He said he had heard about the book, but he had procrastinated. But when everything happened and, you know, it was kind of like you can't ignore it anymore, he went back and read

0: and purchased the book and told me about how the book impacted him, how he had to come to the realization that his parents were racist. And they weren't out and out racist, but he actually said that we have to basically wrestle our demons, our racial demons, in the light. You know, we've got to bring this stuff to light. And it made me feel like this is one of the reasons that this book is important, is because it is making people see the other side. Because I don't think that our story has been told by us enough for people to hear it. I try to express it and say, you know, put yourself in my place just for a minute. You know, I'm a 5-year-old. I go outside. I don't have sidewalks. I've got this tar gravel street, but I get in the car with my dad and we go to the Safeway every Saturday. And I see 3 blocks from my house across Lee Highway how the white people live on Buchanan Street. They have sidewalks. They have asphalt streets. And their parents have this, pay the same level of tax that my parents pay. I said, so, you know, when you look at it from a kid's perspective, I think that it helps them to see it in a different light.
1: Wilma Jones, this has been wonderful. Thank you for talking with me on With Good Reason.
0: Thank you, Sarah, for the opportunity. I've really enjoyed it.
1: Wilma Jones is the author of My Halls Hill Family, More Than a Neighborhood. This is With Good Reason. We'll be right back. Welcome back. This is With Good Reason from Virginia Humanities. The golden age of gospel music in the 1940s and 50s brought us well-known greats like Mahalia Jackson and Sister Rosetta Tharpe. But what about the gospel music that came later, when hip-hop and soul were dominant in African-American music? Claudrina Harold is an historian at the University of Virginia. Her new book, When Sunday Comes, takes a deep dive into Black gospel music of the 80s and 90s and the culture that surrounded it. Claudrina, When Sunday Comes, Gospel Music and Soul and Hip-Hop Eras, is not written just by the historian in you, but also by the you who grew up in a family who loved and appreciated gospel music. Play for me one of the earliest songs you fell in love with.
0: Aretha Franklin's Mary, Don't You Weep. The voice, the passion, the mystery, her technical proficiency as a vocalist was as apparent to me as the singularity of Michael Jordan. When you think about the African-American singing tradition, the cultural tradition, the musical tradition, and the importance of call and response as a formal gesture, but also as a way in which community is made.

0: What incredible power and star power, and almost sexual tension in the way she belts out this gospel piece.
1: No doubt, no doubt. I mean, power, humor, spirituality, and oh, her impeccable sense of timing.
0: And that live audience loving it every step of the way.
1: Every step of the way. And them urging her, egging her on. And then for her to say, you know, he gets up walking like a natural man. And of course, here you see that tension between the secular and the sacred. In fact, I would say there's no tension at all when Aretha Franklin is involved, because she just obliterates any division. She is in the church, but as an artist, she takes us to church. And it's very important to understand that when she comes out with Amazing Grace in 1972, which until I think Whitney Houston's Preacher's Wife was the biggest selling gospel album of all time, this is a turbulent moment. This isn't a post-Malcolm X. This is a post-King nation. This is a post-John Kennedy nation. These are the Nixon years. But also when you think about music, you know, the year before that, Marvin Gaye comes out in April, you know, with What's Going On. Of course, Sly Stone responds in December of 1971. There's a riot going on. And so in a moment where the world has turned dark, even the music has turned dark, and it's opening up for this cultural explosion that we call funk, Aretha is bringing the good news. She's bringing the gospel. This is a monumental moment, and this is a crossover smash. This album remains on the top of the gospel charts for years. And of course, this is an album that she mates with the institution builder and the king of gospel, James Cleveland. But this is an album that ushers in a new moment in gospel music, where people can think about the commercial possibilities of gospel. And of course, we know that during this period, you have the staple singers taking us there. But we also know that 4 or 5 years before the release of Amazing Grace, there's another crossover smash that comes out, really, or hits the airways of 1968. And that's Edwin Hawkins' Oh Happy Day.

Listen to those jazz chords. Listen to the fusion of gospel and pop, but also listen to the distinctiveness of that classic California sound. You can hear it.

0: What is that? What is that device in gospel music? That moment?
1: It is when Sunday comes. It is this high note, this collective note, this collective response. It sounds like, you know, the sound of celebration, the sound of joy, the sound of a breakthrough. One might even say it's the sound of Pentecost. You know, the great civil rights activist and scholar Wyatt T. Walker, you know, often said that, you know, what black people are singing religiously will provide you with a clue as to what is happening to them sociologically. And when I hear that song, I can hear the joy of 1968. I can hear this sense of possibility that we're breaking into something new. And indeed, that's what, you know, Oh Happy Day did. I mean, it was a international smash. With that crossover success and with that popularity, emerges criticism. So within the field of gospel music, there has always been this debate about crossover success and how much, you know, should gospel music incorporate the sounds of soul and funk? And of course, if we move to the present moment, you know, let's say hip hop. Of course, the problem with those debates is that they don't take into account that many of the genres and you know, that we would classify as secular, R&B, hip hop, funk, emerge from and draw influence from gospel music. So when we begin to think about black music, there's a fluidity between the sacred and the secular.
0: Why did the church people think gospel had gone too far? What was wrong with gospel crossing over?
1: One of the issues is, you know, this question of sound, and I think within gospel, the desire to preserve what some people consider what's formally distinct about the gospel art form, whether it be a particular melody, whether it be harmonic structure, whether it be how many times you need to say Jesus or God. So in the 1980s, for example, there emerged this debate that some artists like BB and CC Winans, or even earlier with Andre Crouch, that they were making music that didn't say Jesus enough, or there was this lyrical ambiguity. So I think there's this sense that when the listener hears gospel music, they need to know that it's gospel music. Right. And there's this question about, can spirit exist in any form? And I think even when you look at artists that cross over, and here I want to turn to the Clark Sisters. And the Clark Sisters, a group born in Detroit, based in Detroit, the early 1980s, they had really their first crossover smash, You Brought the Sunshine. And you can hear the ways in which their lead composer, organist, Twinkie Clark, you can hear the ways in which she fuses gospel, jazz, and also disco.

0: Oh, they're great. It reminds me a little bit of Donna Summers.
1: Yeah, really? You definitely hear, you hear that disco. And I mentioned disco, I should have mentioned reggae. And of course, this is the ways in which a song can connect you to so many traditions and so many forms. It is the unbroken circle.

0: You write that the mother of the Clark sisters was almost thrown out of church for the song, even though, of course, she wasn't part of it. What was controversial?
1: So their mother, Mattie Moss Clark, who was the musical director of the Church of God in Christ and really a central figure in terms of gospel history. You can't tell the story of gospel without Mattie Moss Clark. I mean, she not only trained her daughters, but she trained so many amazing musicians that came out of Detroit. But this song was a big hit. And so they performed on the Grammy Awards. And I think it was 1983. And they tear the stage up. I mean, they just wreck it. And their mom performs with them. And for some people in the church, this was too much. And so there's always these debates about the spaces that gospel musicians inhabit. Oh. Should your music be played in the disco? Should you perform at, you know, a secular award show? There's always, should you sign with a secular label? In fact, my family is somewhat connected to some of those debates. There was another gospel song that had that same success, and that was the Mighty Clouds of Joy's Mighty High, which came out in 1975 and was produced by a pretty established artist, producer, songwriter from Jacksonville named Dave Crawford, who was my uncle. And it was a hit. It reached number one on the disco charts.

0: song. So this song is being played in discos across the nation. And it's also being played at discos where there are men and women and men dancing together. And so this is also connected to gay life and that's some of it. And so in 1976, Jet Magazine has a cover story and it's like, you know, has gospel music gone too far? And they actually would call that gospel rock. And there's this debate between James Cleveland, you know, the once again, the king of gospel and the Mighty Clouds of Joy about this song. And it's about gospel. It was about gospel being in a space and also being taken seriously. So with James Cleveland, I really want to complicate it a little more. And it's not always just about, you know, tension, because sometimes it's just, you know, black people, black artists working certain things out. It's about thinking about, okay, what's good for the art form? What's not good for the art form? And that it's a good artistic move. I mean, this is why James Cleveland in 1968 created the Gospel Music Workshop of America, which drew thousands of delegates. Well, they would spend, you know, a week and a half talking about gospel music, talking about the business of gospel, talking about what's good for the art form and what's not good for the art form.
1: And then bringing it back to their local churches.
0: And bringing it back to their local churches, because that is where the music lives and will always live, is in the church. And one of the folks who is extremely important when we think about that is John P. Key. John P. Key was an artist born in Durham, North Carolina. As he notes, outside the county line, he had a distinctive kind of regional flavor. And also, this is an interesting time in African-American political life and cultural life, because this is also a moment in the 80s and the 90s where African-Americans are also moving back to the South. And he celebrates the South. He celebrates his Southern heritage. And he also celebrates his relationship with God. One of my favorite songs from him is Lily in the Valley. And it just captures his artistic singularity. And I love to hear that now.
2: That's a

0: Oh my God, it's so stirring and hypnotic at the same time.
1: Yes, it's just gut bucket soul.
0: Yeah.
1: it's like gut bucket soul. It's like Sam and Dave with a dash of Otis Redding. And it represents the rhythms of the South and the particular rhythms of North Carolina. And that's something that's also so important about gospel music and its evolution, is how the art form reflects regional dynamics. There's something distinctive that comes out of a place like North Carolina that not only gives us John P. Key, but also gives us Shirley Caesar, who has achieved a level of success and a level of a longevity that is unmatched. In 1987, she releases a hugely successful album, Live in Chicago. That same year, she wins a seat on Durham City Council, Durham, North Carolina. She embraced an activist Christianity. I think she embraced a sort of liberation theology. She embraced the idea that you had to be concerned with the material conditions of people. And so she wanted to deal with the effects of deindustrialization. She wanted to deal with the problem of homelessness. She wanted to deal with the issue of urban development and making sure that it dealt with the problems of the working poor. And even as she was engaged in politics, she was creating music that also reflected those concerns. And so in 1987, once again, she came out with an album, Live in Chicago. And the most popular song, or I should say sermonette, on that album was called Hold My Mule, which she tells the story of an 86-year-old farmer who had joined what she called a dead church, a church that frowned upon his religiosity and his expressiveness.
2: He came in.

0: Classic.
1: That is great.
0: Yes, yes. Right? That is like Zora Neale Hurston on wax. On this sermonette, I think Shirley Caesar demonstrates both her unrivaled skills as a storyteller and her ability to capture the class tensions gripping Black America during the post-civil rights era. And in this moment, I think she also complicates conventional narratives. I mean, this is a successful farmer. Interestingly enough, in a moment where Black people are losing land, in a moment where there's lawsuits against racial discrimination in terms of land ownership, but she's giving us a different narrative. She's saying, not one time have I been to the courthouse. You know, not one time have I been to the cemetery. But you don't want me to dance in your church. Classic. And it's amazing. No matter how often I hear that song, I still get chills. So at the height of her popularity in the 80s, Shirley Caesar's label mate was Al Green. And he had a decade-long career in the gospel music industry, won Grammys, and made some amazing albums. But there is one song on his album, Call Me, from 1973, called Jesus is Waiting. And it is classic Al Green, classic the union of the spirit and the flesh, the secular and the sacred. And we're going to play the song, but I also suggest that you watch the video of Al Green singing Jesus is Waiting on Soul Train.

So one of the arguments I make in the book is that Al Green's decision to embrace gospel was not just a spiritual one, but an aesthetic one, an artistic one as well. It's 1980. Hip hop is emerging. That Southern, classic Southern soul that we associate with Muscle Shoals and Memphis and Stax Records, it's fading. And you are an artist that has so much range, but there's something very distinctively Southern about you. And I think what gospel allowed Al Green to do was be as Memphis soul as he wanted to be, but to be as Nashville country as he wanted to as well. And so for me, I wanted to tell the story of how gospel as an art form enabled Al Green to grow artistically. And I would say that we have those moments now. When I think of Kanye West making a gospel album, and no matter how you may think about the quality of the album, gospel music is, especially for African Americans, is so central to sort of mainstream culture as well. Beyonce, you know, the decision to sing Precious Lord, Take My Hand on the Grammys. It's like, yeah, I'm Beyonce and I do all of these things, but I'm a part of this tradition and I want you to know that I can nail this song too. And so thinking about Al Green opens it up for us to have that kind of conversation about gospel music, how it's so central, and that it's not just an art form that is important to people who regularly go to church or regularly listen to the music, but it informs everything. That's why it deserves a central place in our conversation about the development of this nation and its cultural gifts to the world.

Claudrina Harold is an historian at the University of Virginia. Her new book is When Sunday Comes, Gospel Music in the Soul and Hip-Hop Eras. 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With Good Reason is produced by Virginia Humanities, which acknowledges the Monacan Nation, the original people of the land and waters of our home in Charlottesville, Virginia. Our production team is Allison Quantz, Matt Darrow, Lauren Francis, and Jamal Milner. Cassandra Deering and Aviva Costo are our interns. 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
1: Really, some people just have it in them. 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
1: I open up my mouth and I ask everything because nobody knows about flowers. 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
5: 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From 10 p.m. until we hit midnight, it's going to be Patrick King Most. But up next, an individual who's opening for the Reverend Al Green on Sunday, August 16th at Stern Grove. He goes by the name of One Way Possible.

Thank you, Tadic. It is 8 p.m. You are tuned into 91.7 KALW, San Francisco Bay Area. I am your host, DJ, flight attendant, pilot, fellow traveler on this journey of music, one way possible. Welcome to your Tuesday night. Let's begin.

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91.7 KALW. One Way Possible here with you, kicking off another evening of forgotten favorites, future favorites, and all the journeys in between. Hoping you all had a lovely Tuesday. We are into the evening and kicking off our journey tonight. And this first set is in celebration of now the late great composer and pianist out of South Africa, Abdullah Ibrahim, who we heard word passed away yesterday, June 15th, at the age of 91. One of the most revered musicians for jazz in South Africa, in Cape Town, a leading leader in Cape jazz, played with folks like Hugh Masekela, and just a legend in his time. So we wanted to pay tribute with a couple of tracks right there. We just heard from the project Cape Town Flowers, Maraba Blue. Right before that, we heard Imam, which was originally released on the 1975 album Africa, Tears and Laughter. And at the top of the set, we heard the title track from the 1989 project, which was a collection of works from between 1974 and 1979, Blues for a Hip King. Incredible musician. Also, for those who didn't know, the father of the MC known as Gene Gray. So a couple tracks there. We might play some Gene Gray as well later in the evening, just because. But getting us going on the flight as we pay tribute. Rest in peace to Abdullah Ibrahim. All right. Plenty of music for you tonight. We're going to get into it. Get yourself comfortable. Get the speakers, headphones, earbuds, whatever you need. I got you. You're right where you're supposed to be. 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

91.7 KALW. One Way Possible here with you, curating your experience in sound on this Tuesday night. Enjoying the sounds of Colombia's own Baltus. Been dropping some new music lately. Featured on the Flesh and Soul EP, this one is called Year of the Snake. Right before that, taking you around a couple places, heading over to Vancouver, British Columbia and Canada with producer and composer Devin Parkin. New album entitled New Beliefs on Layaway, out on Mystery Box Records. That was the track If Only We Had a Clue. Preceding that, I'm out of Orange County in California, Kells. New album out entitled The Sweet Passerby, coming soon actually. That was the track Breathe. Also in the set, Dana and Alden, been playing this one a bit lately. Good Kid from their upcoming album Papa's Boat. And at the top of the set, Nostalgia 77. Great track, You Were In My Dream Last Night from the album When the Light's Gone. We got another set before we take a break, so let's get back into it. Here on your soundtrack for the Bay and wherever you stay. 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

91.7 KALW. One Way Possible here with you, wrapping up our first hour of music. Enjoying sounds here from the band Khun Narin out of Thailand, from their album 3, really incredible cover of Santana's Black Magic Woman. Right before that, taking you over to Cuba with the legendary Buena Vista All-Stars. They have a new album dropping, Una Noche en La Habana, and that was the rendition of their classic Chan Chan live from Berlin. Also in the set, Chancha Via Circuito and Sofia Viola teaming up for the track Virgen de lo Alto from Chancha Via Circuito's album Oro en Ti. And at the top of the set, from Italy, Gabriel Pozzo and the album Maravilla. That was the track Me Parece Un Sueño. We're gonna let this run for a sec, take a quick break. When we get back, you already know, a little body check, a little movement going on, more goodies coming up. You stick around, you're right where you're supposed to be. This is 91.7 KALW and online all around the world at KALW.org. We'll be right back.

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5: 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I am your host and DJ, One Way Possible. Welcome to hour two. Let's move.

time out for you and only you, and engage in a little bit of self-care and a proper inventory check. Self-care looks like a bunch of things, but we'll name these three because they're super easy. As easy as closing your eyes with intention, taking a deep breath, and stretching everything out. All right, from that point, do a check-in inventory of how everything's feeling, all the body parts, head to toe, including your muscles, joints, nerves, what feels good, what's a little less than good, what might be sore, what might need more attention. Then we dig a little deeper. We go into the inside a little bit, and how is our stress?

the gear. And even if it's just for a few moments, shake those things out. And hopefully the music has been helping you do that. Having some fun with some juke, some drum and bass, some jungle, just some fun sounds all around, including this right here coming from Jael. This is the track Fix Your Mind.

Systems, having some fun with some Janet Jackson there with the track Let's Wait a While. We also heard from DJ and producer Spingerita, who teamed up with Caleb Stone

walk. That brings us here. As always, stay connected with us. Easy to do on Instagram. 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If you want to reach me personally, you can also do so by following One Way Possible. That is WONWAYPOSIBUL on Instagram. Questions, comments, anything related to the show or the playlist, always encouraged and appreciated. And if you don't got any questions or comments, all good. You just want to say I'm too

LW. One Way Possible here with you on this Tuesday night, supplying the sounds. Enjoy music here from producer Caural, C-A-U-R-A-L. New project out titled Aura. And we're checking out the track Everyday Magic. Right before that, Asta Hiroki teaming up with vocalist Musina. Haven't seen her do music in a while. Great to hear her again. Single been out for a bit now. This track entitled With Your Love. Ahead of that, Yaya Bey from her latest project, Fidelity. We heard Blue. Also in the set, Know Me. Title track from the EP, Sweet Talk. And at the top of the set, Baby Rose, also dropping her album this year, Journalism, and we heard the song But Never Mind. Got a little under 20 before I head out for the evening. Lucky for you, on the other side awaits Patrick King Most. He'll be hopping on at 10 p.m., taking us all the way to midnight with a fantastic selection of music and sounds, as always. Definitely want to stick around for that. But before we get there, we got to get you back down to the ground level. So you stick around, get comfortable, put your seat up, do whatever you need to do. I got you the rest of the way here on your station for music discovery in the Bay and beyond. This is 91.7

0: 91.7 KALW. One Way Possible, here with you comfortably back on the ground level after another beautiful journey. Thank you for hopping on at whatever point you did. And taking you back in time to a classic. Released back in 1994, Ill Communication by the Beastie Boys and the track Ricky's Theme. Played this one tonight because I was listening to a great new podcast, which is produced in conjunction with KLW, entitled Freedom Needs a Soundtrack, talking about the very first Tibetan Freedom Concert, which happened 30 years ago to the day yesterday in San Francisco, founded by Aaron Potts and Adam Yock of the Beastie Boys. Episode 1, fantastic, highly, highly recommended. Any music fans, fans of San Francisco, fans of the 90s, get on it. Right before that, new music coming from The Sincere's and Joy Quiñones from the album Love Stories. We heard Let's Fall in Love Again. Also in the set, taking you back to the year 2002, and Jean Grey from her debut album, Attack of the Attacking Things, the Dirty Mixes. That was Love Song, produced by the Beat Miners, and played some Jean Grey in celebration and tribute to her father, Abdullah Ibrahim, aka Dollar Brand, who passed away yesterday at the age of 91. Sending much love out there. At the top of the set, Bob Marley and the Wailers, new collection of live performances, live at the Hammerstein Odeon in London back in June 1976. That is the first track from the upcoming project that will be released, and that was the classic Roots Rock Reggae. If you didn't know, I'm here with you Monday through Friday, 8 to 10 p.m. when I'm not. Always incredible DJs filling in for me. And 10 to 12, some of the best radio you're going to find. Awesome example coming up with the man himself, Patrick King Most, holding it down to the midnight hour. Big thank you to Tadic on the boards, and thank you once again for tuning in. 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As always, much love and much, much needed peace. Be well.
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6: 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Right now, the current time is 10 o'clock. 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And for that switch, we now go to the Patrick, the King, the Most.

Yes, yes, indeed. Yes, indeed. 91.7 KLW, San Francisco Bay Area and beyond. It's your friend here, Patrick King Mos, with you until midnight, as we always do every Tuesday evening. Shout out to my brother, One Way Possible, setting the night off ever so right, as he always does. My man, T, Tadek, making sure everything goes ever so right. All right, tonight, music, as I always say, from every aisle of your favorite record store. That can be hip-hop, it can be beats, it can be cats like this, Cochimen in the background, and so much more. So let's hang out, like once again, me and you, until midnight here at 91.7 KALW.

Yes, 91.7 KALW, San Francisco Bay Area and beyond. We are having quite a night tonight. In audience, I do it one way possible. And Tadek, mics weren't working, computers weren't working. It's exciting. I was like, yeah. I was just watching and just had the adrenaline rush. All right. In the background, Stakes Is High by, of course, De La Soul. Remixed by the great Jay Dilla, who did the original version. And I guess he didn't want to stop at just being amazing once. He said, I'm going to redo my own track and kill it. So that's how Dilla did it. Right before that, Mack Keen and the song Wide Eyed. Love that one. Feels a little Kirkland, you know, MKG, you know, Frank Ocean, but I'll take it. I'm not mad at it. Also, James Alexander Bright and Faye Miana with Take It Slow from the album Baby. A track from probably one of my, definitely going to be one of my 2026 favorites. That was Run Free by Soul Wax on the album All Systems Are Lying. I love how they could be amazing DJs and amazing producers of albums as well. Once again, Soul Wax, Run Free, All Systems Are Lying is the album. Prior to that, Rosie Lowe from Burning Down the House, a album of covers called Naive Melodies, I should say. Excellent job, a little techno thrown in there, a little acid, love that. And we started tonight's program, that set of music. The Southeast Asian artists I discovered randomly, like all things are discovered randomly. Their name is Rarwar and Har, and the song is Drifting Clouds, and it's just like this weird 80s neon pastiche that I totally love. So there you go, Rarwar, Har, Drifting Clouds is the song. All right, you and I are together until midnight. Let's get comfortable. Hit me up, patrick@klw.org, or on Instagram under Hey King Most, HeyKingMost. But better yet, two other Instagram accounts that are way more important to check out and follow. KLW Music, that's kind of the music dedicated page. Ticket giveaways, events, parties, things we got going on the music side. And then we have KLW Public Media, which is our kind of all-encompassing big umbrella where you can find music and culture and news stories and local news and so many other great things. All right? So yes, let's vibe, let's hang out, let's chill. Till midnight here on KLW, it's 91.7 FM with your friend Patrick King Most.

Crazy, crazy suits. Talking about Cameron. And it's Cameron, yes, yes. Tadic in the background. One Way Possible, an audience, and you as well. Thank you very much. We're going deeper and deeper to the sounds. Lloyd Chalmers in the background, his cover. Yeah, that's a good one. Right before that, Chaka Khan, remixed and reworked by Boston's own Khan, K-O-N, stands for King of Nothing, but he definitely knows his way around a disco edit. Find his work and enjoy it. Prior to that, Toronto DJ producer ESP reworking the Average White Band, his version of Pick Up the Pieces, available on his Bandcamp. Prior to that, the Commodores, but not really, Brickhouse remix by Australia's Spell. Didn't know too much about him, but actually I've seen him. His clips have gone viral on Instagram. He's just kind of flipping beats. He has a very successful Patreon. And I guess he pressed out that Brickhouse rework on vinyl, and it came right as I was leaving. Like, the postman dropped it off right before I came to the show. So it's kind of fun to kind of open the package and play new music, digitize it, and all that stuff. Right before that, starting that set of soulful jams, we had Kay Trinada, the modern-day classic Intimidated, featuring her, H-E-R, Vallejo's very own. Shout out the 707 from the Intimidated EP. All right. Third segment of the night. We go global. We go other parts. Borders are made up, but music is real from other places. We're going to go to Jamaica real quick. Then we go dip out to the Caribbean and see where else we end up. All right. So hang tight. Let's take flight. It's me. It's you on KLW 91.7 FM.

No before you go do go do. So tonight you go do no no no. Of a pammy with a go go. No be today with the go. For by your body, they follow. Yeah, for your body, wanna tongue go low. I find the money to tomorrow.

0: 91.7 KLW, San Francisco Bay Area, and beyond. Jamaica, Nigeria, and then back. Hangul's here with you. In the foreground, we have the sounds from Tunde Mabudu and the song Viva Disco from the influential and groundbreaking Nigeria 70 compilation. Actually, the whole series, that's the Sweet Times edition. Right before that, a cut. It's going to be in all my DJ sets for the rest of the year for sure. Definitely the summer. At Love Supreme, it's Controller by Terra, Cora, FS Green, and Freezy. Right before that, new to me, but I guess it's a classic, Jogoro by Wizkid and Asake from Real Volume 1. Major, major dub plate action, courtesy Amy Winehouse, reworked and remixed by San Francisco's very own Ross Hogg. That was called Reggae Valerie. You can get that from his email list or his SoundCloud. Once again, Ross Hogg, DJ producer here in San Francisco, California. Prior to that, one of the things I love, I can go to a record store in my neighborhood, in this case, the Plastic Pancake on Valencia, find some heat, and then that day or the following day, I could come and play it here for you. I love that kind of just how it goes from a little store in my neighborhood to you onto the airwaves. That was Bill and Pete with their version of Al Green's I'm Glad You're Mine. Another reason why you should enjoy Al Green, because he's coming. He's coming to San Francisco, to Stern Grove. Specifically, Sunday, August 16th. That's the big show with the Bay's Guapole and Glide Ensemble, as well as One Way Possible. So it's going to be a just peak, stellar San Francisco day with KLW at the helm and, of course, the Reverend Al Green, the Glide Ensemble, Guapole, and One Way Possible. That is Sunday, August 16th, August 16th, 2026. Good luck on getting in. I understand it's quite a show to attend, you know, but we got you. We're going to handle some affairs. We'll be back for hour number two here on 91.7 KALW.
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91.7 KLW, San Francisco Bay Area, and beyond. When I say beyond, maybe you're listening to us on the app. Maybe you're on the KLW website looking up our track listing, trying to find some jams. That is all happening at klw.org or the Classic Signal, 91.7 FM. That good stuff. Let's see. Oof. I was dancing. Your boy was dancing. And dare I say, I was prancing too. It's true. Check the Instagram. Hey King Most. I was doing it. In recap, we just danced and enjoyed the sounds of Loft Soul. Bit of a mysterious, on the radar Japanese DJ producer has been kind of putting out these kind of like in a mysterious 7-inch white labels, just like kind of mysterious titles. This one was just called Black Magic, and of course Black Magic Woman was a song they're flipping, reworking. Loft Soul, once again available on their Bandcamp. Also available on the Bandcamp, Kerry Chandler, a house music legend. And that was his track, simply called Track One. He's been releasing unreleased demos and edits and mixes of, you know, stuff from his back catalog. And a lot of gems in there, a lot of kind of classics available once again. Once again, Kerry Chandler, Track One. Before that, speaking of classics, got Blaze, the original Blaze, not the current Blaze, but these are the Body and Soul house dudes. And the song A Lovely Day from the Trans Jazz EP. Right before that, Salida and Danny Tenaglia, Music is the Answer. A lot of classics. And we started that set. Why not? What's one more classic? Good Life by Inner City, reworked by Carl Craig. And I love that edit. It's like so simple. You just start the acapella, like a bridge or the B section, and just kind of work your way back up. And just drops this nasty, like blistering techno breakbeat underneath it. Just, it's so ingenious. I love it. Especially it's such a hard song to remix and make kind of familiar or just interesting again because you heard it so much. But that's just a stroke of genius, of course, only by Carl Craig. All right. Questions, comments, concerns, you know where to find me. But in the meantime, just keep it locked, keep it tuned. Got about a little over half an hour left in tonight's broadcast. Let's go. King Most here on KALW.

hip-hop music. Very cool. It's in the background. It's the Militia by Gangstar, the Pete Rock remix. Prior to that, not Pete Rock, but someone that jammed just as hard. That was Dunkel Ziffer, trailer 2 from the album 3 from the Can Universe for all our Krautrock heads. Prior to that, from the latest album of Flea, yes, of Red Hot Chili Peppers, from the album Honora, that was Traffic Lights, featuring a gentleman by the name Tom York from some band called Radiohead. Yeah, kind of crazy we live in a world where Flea and Tom York collaborate. So awesome. Kate Bush right before that, The Morning Fog from the album Hounds of Love. And we started that set with a quirky classic, but does it ever so right. Bark Bark Disco is the artist. I love saying that guy's name. Bark Bark Disco. And that was his version of Borderline, of course, by Madonna, from the one, the only Italians Do It Better. Amazing title of a label, and also really, really good music. Chromatics for, and others as well. All right, last segment of the night. We dig in the crates. New records I've spent my income on, and just things from my collection that I'm reconnecting with. So I get to share them here with you on 91.7 KALW.

91.7 KLW, San Francisco Bay Area and beyond. Our time has come, but do not fret. I'll be back next Tuesday, as I always am, 10 to midnight, here with you on KLW 91.7 FM. In the background, we have sounds from Idris Muhammad and the album Power of Soul and the track Lawrence Dance. And there's two joints from The Crate. We heard from the Chicago group First Love and their tune It's a Mystery to Me. Right before that, probably one of my favorite finds of this year. I don't even know how I found it. I guess it's a known classic to some, but to me it's new. It was Pink Rhythm is the band, and the track was Melodies of Love. I was able to snag the last copy at Amoeba. And like, I would see that record around, but the cover they put on it is so awful that I was like, oh, this must be a whack record. But never judge, you know what I'm saying? Anyways, we'll be back next Tuesday, like I said, but you don't have to wait until then. We have great music, great everything, 24/7 here on KLW. All right, in the meantime, be well and be safe.

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1: I'm Peter Sagal, and for years, we've been bringing our show to the East Bay and then San Francisco, but we heard you. 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
4: We're hitting the high notes with the Golden Gate Park Band's music director. Then the Conservatory of Flowers' Corpse Flower is about to bloom again.
5: And they'll be doing this with various corpse flowers across the country, and then looking at all those individuals and saying, this institution should send pollen to this institution.
4: Plus, we stop by the San Francisco Dragon Boat Festival. It's summertime in the city. Stay tuned. 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First, this news.
6: BBC News with Moira Alderson. The FBI say they foiled a plot to attack the mixed martial arts event that was held at the White House on Sunday to celebrate President Trump's 80th birthday. 5 men have been charged, our North America correspondent David Willis reports.
7: Officials say more than 24 people were part of a plot that would initially have involved hitting the north side of the White House with drones laden with explosives. Officials became aware of the plot after the mother of one of the suspects alerted the police to gun purchases on the part of her teenage son. Court documents allege those charged subscribed to anti-government conspiracy theories and were motivated in part by dissatisfaction over the handling of files related to the late sex offender Jeffrey Epstein.
6: There have been more Israeli airstrikes in southern Lebanon on Wednesday morning, despite warnings from Iran that Israel would face what it called a hard response if it didn't stop the attacks. On Tuesday, the Iranian military said Israel had violated the ceasefire 84 times in the past 2 days. From Beirut, here's Hugo Bashega.
8: So there have been more reports of Israeli airstrikes this morning in the south of the country. Yesterday, there were reports of 4 people who were killed as a result of Israeli airstrikes. Then there was a response by Hezbollah. So obviously what is happening here is challenging the understandings reached by the Americans and the Iranians. There was strong reaction in Israel against these truce and the idea that Lebanon should be included in any kind of deal with Iran, because Israeli officials have been saying that the war against Hezbollah was separate to the war happening in Iran and that it should continue.
6: A retired British couple whose yacht had warning shots fired in its direction by a Russian warship in the Channel have disputed Moscow's claim that they made a dangerous approach. The couple, Jane and Alan Kelvey, said they were not on a collision course with the frigate. Here's our security correspondent, Frank Gardner.
9: there's two ways of looking at this. One is this was a deliberate retaliation by the Russians after what happened on Sunday, the seizing of that tanker, the Smirtos, and it's been described by a former naval commodore as Russia baring its teeth. The other explanation is that this was an event at sea. It was an attempt to prevent an accident, and it's been rather overblown.
6: The Supreme Court in Brazil has sentenced Eduardo Bolsonaro, the US-based son of the former President Jair Bolsonaro, to 4 years in prison for trying to interfere in his father's trial for attempting a coup. Mr. Bolsonaro Sr. was sentenced to 27 years in jail last year for plotting a coup after he lost office in the 2022 presidential election. Eduardo was then accused of trying to recruit the US to intervene in the trial on behalf of his father. BBC News.
4: Welcome to Cross Currents from KALW News. I'm Hannah Baba. It's summertime. This Sunday is the summer solstice. Temperatures are picking up. Kids are out of school. And in San Francisco's Golden Gate Park, the fun is all around. Our podcast, the Golden Gate Park Cast, is a virtual audio tour of the many special things that go on throughout the park. Here's some stories you can hear on it. A walk in Golden Gate Park rejuvenates the soul. It lifts the spirit. It relaxes the mind. But with over 1,000 acres of land to explore, San Francisco's Greenbelt can do a lot more than that. It's time to take a tour of the city's backyard with the Golden Gate Park Cast. Every episode features a different attraction, from the Conservatory of Flowers to the fly casting pool.
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0: If you go out to the park on any given Sunday from April to September and you wander over to the concourse between the California Academy of Sciences and the DeYoung Museum of Fine Arts, you'll hear the Golden Gate Park Band playing at the Spreckles Temple of Music. And when I say any Sunday, I mean it, because the band is now in their 144th season. That's since 1882. And though the concerts have been happening for nearly a century and a half, the music they play is very eclectic, from soul to Disney songs to Ukrainian music and so much more. Germán González is the current music director and conductor of the band. He recently spoke with KLW's Janae Darden from the Sights and Sounds show. In this excerpt from their conversation, Germán talks about his music journey and what he's looking forward to performing with his band.
1: Germán, before we get into the band, I just want to talk a little about you. So you grew up in Pacifica, correct?
2: Yes, I did.
1: Okay. And I read in an article in Mission Local that you started playing music when you borrowed a trumpet from your sister's boyfriend's brother. So tell us that story.
2: My parents didn't have much money, and it took everything for me to ask them if I could play in the band, and I wanted to play the trumpet. And one day, my sister's boyfriend was over the house, and he goes, my brother's got this trumpet, and it's sitting in the closet. I'll just bring it over to you. I don't know how long it's been there. And so, a week later, bing, bang, boom, bah, I have a Blessing. That was the name of the brand, a Blessing trumpet.
1: Oh, okay. So, what was it about the trumpet that drew you?
2: My dad always listened to Louis Armstrong. He bought all those Reader's Digest albums, and he played them on the weekends, and he talked about Louis Armstrong a lot. And every time I heard the trumpet, I was just thinking to myself, that's a great sound. I think I want to learn to play that.
1: So was there a lot of music in your home when you were growing up?
2: Actually, no. My mother sang when she cooked, and actually my dad played in this Mexican Revolution drum and bugle corps that my uncle was in charge of in South San Francisco.
1: And so you studied music at San Jose State University. You earned a doctorate in music from Arizona State University. You're a retired music professor and teacher, and you've taught different ages of people, from kids to adults. Did you ever have a preference in during your career of which group you like to teach?
2: No, I was just happy that I was working with the people that I was working with. And, sometimes it was kids, sometimes it was adults, and deep down inside, everybody's a junior high kid when it comes to making music.
1: Now, why do you say that?
2: Because everybody tries, and sometimes they don't succeed, but they don't care. They just keep on going.
1: Mm.
2: Lifelong learning is pretty strong when it comes to learning to make music.
1: So when was the first time you saw the Golden Gate Park Band and perform, and what were your thoughts?
2: I had no idea that I would be doing this job. So I knew of the Golden Gate Park Band when I was growing up, and I went to a concert or two, not even thinking maybe I want to play in this band. I never even gave it a second thought. But then as I became an adult, I went to a couple of concerts, and then the job came open. Actually, it came open twice, and the first time they hired somebody else, and then the second time I got a chance at being associate director and then finally music director.
1: Nice. Well, let's hear the Golden Gate Park Band. This is a 2019 performance of the Jitterbug.

0: So tell us some of the things that are happening this season. And you have a Juneteenth concert, right?
1: Yes. Yes, we do.
0: And you have some singers there from the, is it Shakespeare, African American Shakespeare Company? I forgot which.
1: They are the Lorraine Hansberry Theater.
0: Yes. The Sisters. Yes, the Sisters.
1: I'm so excited about hearing them sing. She just gave me their repertoire. They're going to do Aretha Franklin's Respect.
0: Okay.
1: All of Me. Don't Mean a Thing. They're going to do a Summertime and then Oh Happy Day.
0: Let's play a minute of Strike Up the Band from the Go-Go Park Band.

0: last question, Germán. What do you love about what you do?
1: I started off as a trumpet player, but because I love every single instrument, I love listening to people make music, and my job is to make everybody sound as best as they can possibly sound. So that's what I really like. I like people doing their best and me helping them give it that extra little 20% to make that music just pop off the page and move their audience.
2: That was Germán González speaking with KLW's Janae Darden on the Sights and Sounds show. The interview is co-produced by Porfirio Rangel. The Golden Gate Park Band plays free concerts every Sunday until September 27th. That's at the Spreckles Temple of Music inside Golden Gate Park. We'll have a link to all the information and more of Janae and Germán's conversation at klw.org/sightsandsounds.

0: You're listening to Cross Currents from KALW News. I'm Hannah Baba. After checking out the Golden Gate Park Band, if you head east from the Spreckles Temple of Music along John F. Kennedy Drive, you'll find one of the oldest buildings in San Francisco, the Conservatory of Flowers. And just over the weekend, the conservatory announced that their corpse flower, named Scarlet, would be blooming in the next 7 to 14 days. It's an event that usually makes the news because these flowers can take up to 10 years to reach their first bloom, and they can smell like death. But they're also endangered, and one of the conservatory's neighbors, the California Academy of Sciences, has been working with a national effort to preserve this rare plant's DNA. KALW's Ren Farrell took a look at the program in 2024 when the Academy's corpse flower, Mirage, had its own bloom.
1: When I walked into the California Academy of Sciences, my timing was impeccable. Mirage had just started to bloom.
2: Hi! Oh my gosh!
3: I know!
2: It's so exciting!
3: In the last 30 minutes, just started blooming. Yeah, so we're here with the corpse flower. Yes.
1: This is Kira Ortiz. She's a biologist here. And her enthusiasm was infectious. She says this is the first time the corpse flower, lovingly named Mirage, has bloomed in 10 years.
3: I'm standing here, and I've been standing here for the last 30 minutes, kind of watching it bloom.
1: The sense of excitement and awe in the room was palpable. Standing nearby, mouths open, was a woman and her grandson.
4: Sherry and Carson.
1: They live in the Central Valley. They'd driven up the night before for a 24-hour trip, hoping and praying that Mirage would bloom while they were in town.
4: Came to
5: this
4: see Mirage.
5: The whole reason we came, yeah.
4: Mm-hmm.
5: Yeah.
4: We came to see Mirage.
5: This is the whole reason.
4: Gotta see it. It's on my bucket list.
1: If you drew a picture of a flower, Mirage is not what you would come up with. Corpse flowers are kind of weird looking.
4: It's Mother Nature. What, you think it's gonna put on lipstick and perfume and come out to show you what it looks like? No. This is what it is in all its glory.
1: Corpse flowers can grow as tall as 12 feet. They have cabbage-like leaves, called a spathe, wrapped around a long stem in the center, called a spadix. Normally the stem is yellow, but Mirage's is a deep purple.
6: I don't know. My first impression of it?
1: This is Guillermo Hayes. He works here. It's his first time ever seeing a corpse flower.
6: It looks like when a dog is in heat. The red rocket. But besides that, I mean, a tulip, I'm not really good with flowers. I'm saying maybe it might look like a tulip, but it's like a red rocket. Yeah.
1: He's not wrong. Scientists think that Mirage's stem might be purple because of inbreeding. Inbreeding is one of the unfortunate results of these plants being endangered. Habitat loss, mostly caused by palm oil production, means that there are less than 1,000 of them left in the wild. They're only native to one place, Western Sumatra, an island of Indonesia, and they're thermogenic, meaning they create their own heat. Here's biologist Kira Ortiz again.
3: So it can reach almost 100 degrees Fahrenheit, and that will help perpetuate the smell. That's how it's able to release its essence high up into the canopy, miles away, to attract all of those pollinators.
1: Their essence is what makes them most unique. In order to attract insects, corpse flowers mimic the smell of a precise state of decomposition. Not too fresh, but not too rotten. That's what Mirage is doing right now. Again, Ortiz.
3: As it starts opening, I've been noticing more and more little fruit flies have been getting closer to it. We've seen some ants. We've even seen butterflies on it. Although, in the wild, what it's getting pollinated by are carrion beetles and flies.
1: The insects take the flower's pollen and then go and distribute it to other corpse flowers, spreading their DNA. But what attracts a fly is not necessarily what attracts a human. Onlookers described it like this.
4: Like garlic and sweaty feet.
7: You took your teenage son's dirty laundry, put it in a trash bag, threw in some hamburger meat, and then left that in the desert sun for a week.
3: The inside of someone's gym bag. But like, someone's gym bag that you love, you know?
1: Corpse flowers are at their stinkiest late at night, usually between midnight and 4 a.m. Sadly, the Academy didn't allow guests in at this time, so only a few staff members got to smell Mirage at peak stink.
8: I would describe it as a porter potty, but like a brand new one.
1: This is Lauren Gregg. She's the horticulturist here.
8: It's got a very disgusting smell, but then there's also kind of this like very nice, rich, almost grainy aroma to it.
1: She was one of the few people who got to spend the night with Mirage.
8: So right now we're in kind of like a giant glass production facility. I could smell it outside of the facility, like a couple hallways and turns down.
1: When Mirage is done blooming, scientists at the Academy will begin the work of perpetuating her DNA. They'll collect tissue samples and pollen and then send it to a botanical garden in Chicago, which is running a breeding program for corpse flowers.
8: And they'll be doing this with various corpse flowers across the country, and then looking at all those individuals and saying, this institution should send pollen to this institution based on the relatedness of all the individuals in the program.
1: It's like genetic matchmaking, but for flowers. Once they find the matches, the pollen will be used to grow more corpse flowers in greenhouses and labs across the country. It will take a while before the Academy knows if Mirage's lineage is continued.
8: Unfortunately, plants don't get a lot of publicity, but there are a lot of species that just disappear and no one even notices. So it's nice to have kind of a charismatic plant that people can really relate to, and then they can start looking in their region and looking at what are threatened and endangered species here. It's guaranteed you've got some.
1: It's going to be a while before another corpse flower blooms in the Bay Area. Maladora at the Berkeley Botanical Garden should bloom sometime before 2027. It'll be years before Mirage blooms again, but judging from the reactions here, it'll be worth the wait. In San Francisco, I'm Ren Farrell for Cross Currents.
0: Ren reported that story on Mirage, the corpse flower, from the California Academy of Sciences in 2024. But sometime in the next 2 weeks, Scarlet, the corpse flower at the Conservatory of Flowers, will be blooming. Make sure to check her out. And if you're looking for more ways to enjoy the warmer weather, make sure you're subscribed to our Golden Gate Parkcast that walks you through the wonders of the park through stories.

0: This is Cross Currents. I'm Hannah Baba. As the Bay Area's summer heats up, more people are spending time by the water. And sometimes you might catch the sounds of yelling and drumming.
1: Paddlers, are you ready? Attention, please!
0: Those are the rhythmic and competitive sounds of dragon boat racing. The sport is over 2,000 years old and originates in China. The boats are long, thin, and often decorated with dragon heads and tails. They're also very fast. Powered by a team of either 10 or 20 people, these boats are propelled quickly, with top-tier teams hitting an average of 70 to 80 strokes per minute. Whew! And this Saturday, the San Francisco Dragon Boat Festival is kicking off one of its first races in Lake Merced. Reporter Jackie Chu headed down to Lake Merced to bring us this story from 2016.
2: I'm at Lake Merced in San Francisco for dragon boat practice. Kind of smelly like usual, but you could get used to it when you're a paddler. Today it's warm, some days it's cold or cool.
3: Breathe in. Breathe out. In. Out. Believe in each other, guys. Believe it. Believe in each other. Paddler, you ready? Attention, please. Everyone, leg drive the same. Go!
2: My coach, Mike Nago, is giving paddling commands. My team's name is CYC One Breath, and right now, we are practicing different paddling strokes we'll be using when we're racing.
3: Come on.
4: Up. Up.
3: Nice.
4: Up.
3: Come on!
4: Up, up, up!
3: Nice!
2: Dragon boat looks like a gondola, but with a colorful scale pattern on its side. During a race, we have a dragon tail attached to the back of the boat and a head of a dragon attached to the front of the boat. There are about 18 to 19 paddlers on this boat currently. All of the paddlers are students from different schools around the Bay Area. Dragon boat is a workout. People on the boat are paddling and everyone's kind of tired.
3: Keep your eyes up! Better! Anchor! Now!
4: Anchor! Now!
3: That's right! Keep this! Believe in it! Believe in each other!
4: Okay.
3: Good job! Way to pay attention to each other, huh?
2: Our coach gives us positive feedback for having good timing and power.
3: You guys felt it when there's only three rows paddling, and then it's your turn to come in. You're like, oh yeah, I gotta help them. That's the kind of motivation you want for each other. When you're sitting there waiting for your turn, you should be like, man, come on, let me in, let me help.
2: This is one of the three practices my team has each week. The people I know join dragon boat to get stronger, to meet new people, and be part of a team they could call family.
5: I really love dragon boat. Oh my God.
2: My teammate Nancy Jing is a veteran paddler.
5: I used to be shy, but then dragon boat taught me how to step out of my comfort zone. It also taught me how to become more of a leader and not be scared to do what I want or say what I want. If there's anything better than dragon boat itself, it's the bonding between your teammates. That's something you can never get or you can never buy.
2: She's made a lot of new friends over the years. For each paddler on this team, dragon boat has really become an important part of their life. Here's another paddler, Marie Moreno. She's a captain in training.
6: A race is the most intense thing I've ever experienced. Everyone is really nervous lining up to the race line, and it's just really scary. And sometimes you're neck and neck with another boat, and that just, the pressure is so high.
2: The day after practice, I volunteer for a race at Seaplane Lagoon in Alameda. Teams practice for months and months to prepare for a race like this. It's a very hot day. There's air hangers and air carriers in the distance. There's a lot of student paddlers, adult paddlers, and spectators around cheering, chattering, yelling, and eating. A lot of the people are paddlers wearing their jerseys and personal flotation devices.
7: Hi, I'm Jenny from CYC Dragon Boat. I've been a captain for 2 years, and I have been paddling for 4.
2: Before she races, she has a talk with her team. Jenny's always excited for her races.
7: Heck yeah, I am! We've been practicing for approximately, I would say, 2 months for this race, But I think our biggest one is going to be Long Beach in 2 weeks. So this is going to be, like, I guess, a little eye-opener before that race, since this one is only a sprint and it's 250 meters.
2: Jenny's meeting up with her team before the race. Today, she'll race in a Dragon Boat sprint. Instead of going the normal 500 meters, they'll go 250 meters. Jenny and her team paddle to the start line, ready to race.
8: All right, all boats, let's start moving up to the start line together. Slowly. Okay, three, hold where you are. Three, hold where you are. One, hold where you are, so holding. Two, come on up one stroke. Three, hold hard. Three, hold hard. Five, six, where are you? Give me one stroke, five and six. Two, hold hard. Are you ready? Attention, please.
2: Dragon Boat is a really old sport that originated from ancient China, about 2,500 years ago. Right now it's popular there and has moved into North America, Australia, and Europe. Jenny's team finished up the race. Like in every race, each team put their best out onto the water, but not everyone gets first place.
7: The wind really picked up though, and we had a lot of wakes in our boat, so I sit toward the front half and we experienced a lot of like waves hitting at us.
2: Today's race is over, but if you see a dragon racing across the water in the Bay Area, now you know what it is. In Alameda, this is Jackie Chu for Cross Currents.
0: Jackie reported that story in 2016. 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
9: That's the only national federal investment in higher education access for low-income first-generation students. 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
0: The local impact of dismantling the Department of Education. That's tomorrow morning at 11. Today's Cross Currents team includes Travis Rayburn, Gabriel Lopez, James Rollins, Gonady Joe Johnson, Drew Gwynn, Victor Tense, Molly Blair Salier, Shirin Adil, Henny Shaharjani,

0: podcast. You may hear things you agree with and stuff that you don't. And that is the point of the show, to share a range of perspectives, ideas, and solutions that reflect the diversity of the Bay Area. 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On today's show, co-hosts Dave Helvarg and Vicki Nichols Goldstein talk to Chad Nelson, the CEO of the Surfrider Foundation.
1: 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This is David Helvarg, and my co-host is Vicki Nichols Goldstein. Today, our guest and friend is Chad Nelson, CEO of a group made up of tens of thousands of surfers and ocean lovers known as the Surfrider Foundation. For 16 years, Chad was its environmental director before becoming its leader, so he has a keen insider perspective on its long and storied history. But Chad, before we get into all that Surfrider does, why don't you tell us about your own origins, your own ocean stoke growing up by the coast with your dad, Laguna Beach, and so forth?
2: Yeah, thanks for having me, David and Vicki. I had the great fortune of basically growing up at the ocean. I was born on Long Island near Jones Beach. When I was 2.5 years old, my parents took me to Saipan, a small island in the South Pacific where my dad was a high school science teacher for 2 years. And then I spent the rest of my youth growing up in Laguna Beach. So I've kind of been lucky enough. I don't even remember my introduction to the ocean because it was kind of always there.
1: Nice. And you became a lifeguard in high school or after high school?
2: Yeah, I was a ocean lifeguard in high school and through college. I was a pretty avid free diver and scuba diver. Laguna Beach has a lot of scuba diving, so I rescued a lot of scuba divers. Fisherman, surfer, pretty much if it could be done in the ocean, I was interested in it. You know, I credit my parents for that. You know, they kind of chose this coastal lifestyle, and I was just lucky enough to be brought up in it and with it.
1: Then you went to one of my alma maters, BU, and studied geology, I guess. And then you got into oceans at Duke University, one of the real marine centers for that sort of policy and science convergence.
2: Yeah, that's right. You know, interestingly enough, my dad was an ocean science educator. He taught marine biology in high school, and I grew up at the beach, but I still didn't realize that you could, that there was such a variety of careers you could have associated with the ocean. So it wasn't until I went to Duke's Coastal Environmental Management Program that I realized that you could have jobs at NOAA and Coastal Zone Management and Fisheries Management. And, you know, it really opened my eyes to a number of opportunities that are out there, including nonprofit conservation, which is where I ended up.
1: And the first realization I had of sort of eco surfers was the 1990 Huntington Beach spill in California. And there were a bunch of pissed off surfers with signs reading, "No way, dude, we don't want your crude." So how do you find your way to Surfrider Foundation?
2: Yeah, that's a great question. You know, Surfrider was founded in 1984, so it was around and I, you know, in my sort of teenage years, and I was, you know, it was centered around Southern California, and so I was kind of vaguely aware of Surfrider Foundation, and you know, I watched over my lifetime the conditions in Southern California change. Right, when I was a kid, I'd go out spearfishing with my buddies, and we couldn't catch any fish. We thought we were just bad at it. So, you know, we'd go ask the old lifeguard guys, like, what are we doing wrong? And they would tell us, well, it's just fished out. The fish are gone. You know, and I didn't know any better. I just took this as the gospel. I guess we missed it. We were too late. The ocean no longer has fish in it. So it was sort of experiences like that, watching the overdevelopment of the California coastline impact water quality that got me interested in, you know, environmental protection. And I was broke. I was in grad school and I needed to come home, and I was looking for a summer internship, and they had an opportunity at Surfrider. So I was a grad student intern at Surfrider in 1995.
3: Wow. When I was working for NOAA in 1991, I was working on all the response to comments for the designation of the Monterey Bay National Marine Sanctuary. And it was really funny because all of these comments

0: grants would come in from this organization called Surfrider Foundation. And none of us in the office in DC had any idea who they were. So it was at the very beginning, I think, where you guys really rallied and got behind this very large marine protected area. And then, of course, I got more and more familiar with the organization. And oh my gosh, has it ever grown since my first experience with Surfrider in 1991? And it's really impressive with all the chapters you have and the extensive level of policy that you were working on. So tell us a little bit about the growth once you started working there.
1: Yeah, you know, the credit to the founders, you know, I think historically surfers were perceived, and sometimes still are, I guess, but as sort of being these burnout, dropout people who aren't really contributing to society, you know, and I think these surfers got tired of surfing in pollution at Malibu, tired of oil spills, the threats of more drilling, you know, and those founders kind of activated the surfing community to get involved in, you know, coastal protection. And, you know, the, if you think about it, the sort of qualities that really make up a surfer, which are, you know, they're tough, they're resilient, they're tuned into nature, they don't give up. It's a sport that requires like incredible persistence. And all those qualities actually make for great activists. So, you know, I think, you know, they obviously spark something that has continued to grow. And, you know, the way I look at it is the Surfrider kind of went through these phases where in the beginning it was surfers trying to protect surf spots. It was pretty focused myopically. You know, and as we grew, we realized, well, you can't protect a surf spot without protecting sort of the watershed and the community that surrounds it. So it expanded to the community, you know, and then it kind of expanded to thinking about these larger global ocean issues, right? Plastic pollution and climate change that are affecting the whole globe. So we've kind of gone from protecting surf spots to, in some sense, is trying to be a player in protecting the planet, which is, as you know, an ocean planet. And over that time, like when I started, I think we had 20 chapters. We fast forward today, we have 200 chapters and clubs and about 5 staff operating. And, you know, now we have over 70, and our ability to work, what we used to just work really locally, grassroots, and we still do that, working in communities, but we've now been able to sort of scale up and we can get things done at the state level. Just last week, we helped pass 2 bills in Oregon, one to ban styrofoam, and another to change the health code so we can use reusables at restaurants. And then we can go up to the national level. And, you know, some of this got started with David and Blue Frontier going to DC. You know, and now we organize an annual Hill Day at Surfrider to advocate at the federal level. And just in the last few weeks, our plastics team is working with Surfrider Europe on the UN Plastics Treaty. So we've now kind of scaled into thinking about issues at the global scale.
2: Surfrider has such a range of activities today. Let's talk about 3 of its major victories that you like to talk about. Tres Palmas in Puerto Rico, Trestles in California, and what you call Surfonomics.
1: Yeah, and 2 of those are actually linked. So the Tres Palmas Marine Reserve is a small marine reserve on the west side of Puerto Rico at a town called Rincon, Puerto Rico. That was a project that actually started in the early 2000s. There was a number of condominium development projects that were going to threaten the coastal access and cause sedimentation that was going to impact the coral reefs off Rincon. It's got some incredible elkhorn coral reefs, which are a threatened species. And a lot of people don't know this, but there's a big wave there. You know, there's 20, 30, 40 foot, you know, jaws, kind of maverick scale waves that break there. People think of the Caribbean as being, you know, a passive place or small waves, but it's really impressive. And it's breaking over these coral reefs. And there's the Puerto Rico Trench offshore. So like blacks or mavericks, it actually, you know, it's this deep trench that's causing that wave focusing in these big waves. And so from a surfing perspective, you know, it's this kind of gem of the Caribbean threatened by these projects. And we were able to fight off the hotel projects. But, you know, we realized that's a reactive strategy and we wanted to get proactive. So we worked with the fishing community. We worked with the local surfers to establish a small but well-managed marine reserve. I think it was one of the first marine reserves designed, you know, specifically to protect not only habitat, but also surfing and recreation. And during the process in those early days, there was a lot of tension in the community between the developers who wanted to develop tourism development and frankly, overdevelop the town, you know, in the conservation community. And thanks to our friends at Environmental Defense Fund, we partnered with an economist named Linwood Pendleton, who came in and did this assessment of sort of what's driving tourism in this little town in Puerto Rico. And of course, it was snorkeling, coral reefs, diving, surfing, and some fishing. And so he sort of demonstrated that by protecting the ocean environment, that was actually good for business. So it wasn't an environment versus the economy. It was the environment is the economy. That little study that he did was a game changer in the conversation in this town. You know, and you fast forward today, there's not a single hotel, Airbnb, restaurant that isn't bragging about the beautiful marine reserve offshore. So it's now become a clear tourist attraction to the town. So that experience for me, really, the light bulb went on. I was like, oh, we can use economics, this natural resource economics, as a powerful tool to talk to people who maybe aren't focused on these kind of moralistic environmental values, but want to talk business and dollars. And so I then worked with Linwood to get my doctorate at UCLA and started looking at the economics of surfing, surfonomics.
2: So surfonomics is really sustainable blue economy that we talk about in California, for example. 19 coastal counties with 25 million people generate 85% of our $3.3 trillion economy. And much of that, people have learned over time, depends on healthy coasts and oceans. One of the famous places in that California coast, of course, is Trestles, famous surf spot. And that was another battle that Surf Rider won.
1: That's right. And also involved the surfonomics, because that's actually where I did my research. I studied the surfers at Trestles. And you're right. I mean, surfonomics is just a small, sort of previously invisible sector of this ocean and coastal tourism recreation. And if we keep our coasts and oceans healthy, that sector will continue to generate revenue forever. So Trestles is, you know, one of the world's great surf spots. It's where the WSL World Surf League holds their championship finals for the last 3 years. They'll be doing it again this fall. It's a complex of waves that are sort of these cobble river mouth breaks, like Rincon and Malibu, a lot of the classic best surf spots in California. And what's unusual, there's also a fifth most used state park, visited state park in California there, San Onofre State Park. And it's somewhat unusual in Southern California is that the watershed that drains down to Trestles is relatively undeveloped. You know, we live in a place that's highly, highly urbanized, and it's adjacent to Camp Pendleton, a marine base. So this pristine watershed has been pumping clean water, sand, and cobble down to the coast for, you know, millennia, and built this great magical beach and surf spot and habitat. And Orange County road builders wanted to put a 6-lane private toll road right down the gut of this watershed, you know, and connect to the 5 freeway. And it was going to, you know, destroy a campground, impact a bunch of really important habitat, pollute the water quality at the surf spot, cut off all the sand and cobble. And, you know, this was a $500 million project supported by Arnold Schwarzenegger, who was governor at the time. A lot of people told us that we shouldn't even bother fighting it because it was unwinnable and we'd look bad. And credit to a guy on my staff, Matt McLean, he kind of had this moment in the office and he said, "We're the Surf Rider Foundation. We're based in San Clemente. If we're not going to fight to save one of California's best waves, like, we should just fold up shop and go home. Doesn't matter if it's winnable or not. We got to go down fighting this thing." And, you know, that was a convincing argument. And, you know, we fought it. We had, you know, the most attendance at a state parks commission meeting in the history of California. That was sort of the first hearing. We had a coastal commission.
2: How many people was that?
1: I think that was probably about 500. They probably average about 30. And, you know, then they had a coastal commission meeting where they had to keep moving the venue because so many people were coming, and they ultimately held it at the Del Mar Fairgrounds. And there's probably over 3,500 people at that meeting. And, you know, totally, I call it the Woodstock of surfing conservation. There were bands, there were people in costumes. It was celebratory, you know, and we won that Coastal Commission hearing. And then the toll road folks appealed it to Commerce, which is, you know, oversees NOAA, the coastal programs. They brought it up to the federal level. They held a hearing in San Diego too. And again, you know, 3,000-4,000 people showed up and ultimately stopped that project. To me, it was a real testament to people power. The politics, the money were all aligned towards building a, you know, this is a road in Orange County, California. It should be a no-brainer in terms of, you know, the past. So it was a really, you know, it was those thousands of people and an incredible coalition of environmental groups that, you know, came together to save a really special place.
2: When the people lead, the leaders will follow. Vicky, you had a question.
1: That's right.
0: Oh, well, I just said congratulations. No, it always inspires me when you have something you're fighting for that you love and you collaborate and people come out and the environment wins. It's just like, it's awesome. Well, I wanted to ask you, the last time I saw you, we were both at the UN Oceans Conference in Lisbon in Portugal. And do you have some projects going on in that area or different locations that have stemmed from your activities at the UN Ocean Conference?
1: I thought that UN Ocean Conference for me, before I answer that part of the question, was really profound in that I feel like historically, a lot of the conferences I've gone to that are sort of focused on ocean conservation, I've really focused on the problems. Mm-hmm. And I felt like that was a very solution-oriented conference. There's a lot of talk about sort of blue carbon and nature-based solutions, you know, and sort of marine protected areas. And you know, instead of focusing on sort of like the impacts, there's a lot of talk about the UN Plastics Treaty. So I came out of it actually quite optimistic. That, you know, we kind of know what we need to do to solve a lot of these ocean challenges. We just need to build the public will to actually do them. Like David said, if you build enough public will, we'll ultimately be able to get the political will because we make them do it. One of the things that came out of that that's exciting is Surfrider Europe, which is based in Biarritz, France, is forming Surfrider Portugal. They had some chapters and it just became sort of an international standalone organization. And we're going to host something called the Global Wave Conference the first week of October. This is a gathering of sort of the surfing environmental groups from around the world. It's kind of co-organized by Surfrider, Surfrider Europe, Surfers Against Sewage, which is a British surf conservation group, Wild Coast, which is sort of a Mexican-American conservation group, and Save the Waves, which is really a global organization creating world surfing reserves around the globe. We realized over the years that there's a bunch of these surf conservation groups and we're not really talking to each other as much as we could and working together. So we'll be gathering in Peniche and Nazaré, which is home of the 100-foot wave stories.
0: Yes.
1: the first week of October. So that came out of the UN conference.
0: Oh, very, very cool.
2: So people are aware that coral reefs are a threat, and we're trying to make people more aware that kelp forests and other unique habitat are a threat. I don't think people think about surf spots, standing waves as a threatened habitat, but it certainly is. The threats, as you say, are development and what else?
1: Yeah, no, you know, there's a guy, Dan Reinemann, who's a professor at Cal State Channel Island, who actually published some research in California about sort of threats to surf spots in California. But, you know, part of it is sea level rise, right? We're going to get 3 to 6 feet of sea level rise. So I call that permanent high tide. You know, so a lot of surf spots are tide sensitive and won't break if the tide's too high. So those surf spots are going to be drowned. And in theory, as the sea moves inland, other places that may be too shallow to surf today would turn into surf spots of the future. That's only if we let the ocean migrate shoreward unimpeded, we're more likely to put in seawalls and other structures. So there's an opportunity for surf spots to be lost from sea level rise. You know, David, as you know, the statistics around the likelihood of coral reef survival with 2 degrees of temperature rise is really dire. You know, we're going to lose 90 to 100% of our coral reefs. So all those famous reef breaks in Fiji and South Pacific, you know, in Bali and Indonesia could be lost if we don't control climate change.
0: Surfrider produces the State of the Beach report. And I wanted to get the assessment on the latest report that came out. How are our coastal states doing regarding the state of the beaches?
1: Yeah, that's a great question. So the state of the beach report, what we're doing is we're evaluating the state's ability to adapt and respond to the impact of climate change to our coasts. So we look at things like their coastal adaptation policy. Do they have, you know, this idea of manage retreat built into their planning? Are they permissive of seawalls? Because we know if we put in seawalls, you know, it may protect the land and coastal property, but it's going to ruin our beaches and our surf spots. You know, do they have a sediment management plans? We're looking to see if they have these sort of tools in the toolbox to adapt and manage the climate change. And we rate the states based on those. And so, you know, California, for example, sort of gets an A minus. We have a lot of good policies in place. On the other end of the spectrum, and kind of ironically, is the Southeast, which is the lowest lying states that have the most threat, Florida, Georgia, the Carolinas, are the least prepared states, you know, and so we're kind of, you know, we're looking at those, and we're also looking to see which states are making improvements, and we're trying to encourage them by giving out these grades, not only to make this an issue in their state, but also learn from the states that are doing well. One thing we're learning about the report is it's one thing to have the policies and rules in place. It's another thing to use them. So, you know, California's got great policies and, you know, is doing a relatively good job, but certainly doesn't always kind of live up to exactly what they could be.
2: Now, California could be a leader in coastal restoration and adaptation if the governor wasn't cutting funding for just those projects. And so we have a lot of issues in terms of what real leadership looks like. Certainly the image of the surfer still tends to be a golden-haired white boy in California. And the reality, of course, is that a lot of women and people of color have felt excluded from the sport for a long time. Surf riders, one of many groups we had, Dion Ibarra of the Wahine Project on the podcast earlier. How is Surfrider working on the sort of diversity of surfing as a sport?
1: David, that's a really great question. And you're right. I mean, it is interesting that, you know, the sort of two cultures that are kind of credited with sort of the origin of surfing are, you know, the Polynesians and the Hawaiians, you know, and then there's a debate about whether the Peruvians with their sort of straw rafts were also surfing and who came first. And it doesn't really matter, but, you know, two kind of coastal indigenous communities, for whatever reason, the power of Hollywood or Southern California, you know, it's kind of the it's been rebranded as this kind of white male sport for decades, which frankly is a shame because it has been exclusive. And I think even worse than that, you know, is there's a long history of segregation in coastal communities. So, you know, we had white only beaches. There were riots on the beaches in South Carolina over, you know, black people going to the white person's beach. And so, like so much of America, there's also a history of segregation on our coastlines. Swimming pools were eliminated rather than integrated. So we lost a lot of public swimming. So there's, you know, a lot of underserved communities also have a low percentage of people who can swim. So a lot of structural and historic reasons why surfing, beach going, and ocean going, you know, ocean recreation, you know, was less common for people of color. So we have a lot of sort of work to do to undo all of that damage. And, you know, we've made a justice, equity, diversity, and inclusion commitment at Surfrider to really try to support that. We believe the oceans and beaches are a public commons, which they are. It means they should be welcome to all. Historically, you know, we do a lot of work on beach access. So there's a lot of efforts to privatize the coast to make beaches exclusive for, you know, rich private enclaves. And we've fought that to keep beaches open. And I think in the past we thought, oh, you know, we did the work of keeping the physical path open to the beach. We did our job for beach access. And what we've really learned is that's only maybe 50% of the equation. You know, there's cultural norms, there's acceptance, there's all of these historical, you know, exclusionary policies that we need to undo. And, you know, so we're trying to do that work. I think as important, or more importantly, there's been this emergence of all of these great sort of groups bringing underserved kids of color and people of color to the beach. You have Laura Bea in New York City. You have Color of the Water in Los Angeles, Brown Girl Surf, Black Girl Surf, the City Project up in the Bay Area. So you have these sort of emerging groups that are really kind of, I think, bringing. And then you have sort of these icons. Hunter Jones is a professional surfer. Salema Masakela is kind of an X Games commentator, you know, Black guy championing the sort of diversity in surfing. And I'm a big fan of it all. A, it's the right thing to do. And B, frankly, it's just enriching the experience. Surfing's now in the Olympics. So Carissa Moore, who's, you know, a native Hawaiian surfer, won the gold medal. You know, so I think that's going to inspire women around the globe, these young girls, to get involved in surfing. So I think it's exciting times for surfing.
2: No, I think it's great that women have the equal opportunity to risk their lives in the monstrous, cold, sharky waters of Mavericks along with the guys.
0: Lucky us.
1: I know. It really takes a brave person to go out there and surf those waves. It's too much for me.
2: You started on the beach with your dad, your brother surfing. You've got your own family now, your own kids. How much time do you spend in the water with them? And what's your hope for the kind of ocean they'll inherit?
1: Yeah, I have 21-year-old twin boys that can surf circles around me now. They're both in college, so I don't see them quite as much as I'd like, but we still usually get together for a surf trip or two during the year. To kind of finish on an optimistic note that I told you about, you know, the oceans and Laguna Beach being fished out when I was a kid. You know, we're on the 10th anniversary of a marine reserve in Laguna Beach. It is unrecognizable from when I was a kid. I take people out there snorkeling. There's schools of sheephead 50 deep. I used to see one a month if I was looking for them. It is thriving and vibrant. So the marine reserve off Laguna Beach is sort of a living testament to what's possible. You know, my kids are witnessing an ocean much richer there than the one that I did.
0: Well, I want to thank you so much, Chad, for joining us on the Rising Tide Ocean Podcast. Thank you so much for your leadership, your optimism, and see you at the ocean.
1: Yeah, thanks to both of you for having me.
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11: Welcome to the newsroom. I'm Ankur Desai. The FBI say they forward a plot to attack the mixed martial arts event that was held at the White House on Sunday to celebrate President Trump's 80th birthday.
12: He has spent thousands of dollars of his graduation money from high school to purchase ammunition, weapons, and other equipment in preparation for this attack.
11: We've also got the latest from the Middle East after more Israeli airstrikes in southern Lebanon. And in football, you sing when you're winning, but also when you're losing too.
13: We're dancing the streets with the Scottish fans. It was beautiful to see the Iraqis and Scots dancing together. That's what football does. It unites the world.
11: Iraq make a losing return to the World Cup after 40 years, and there is yet more Messi magic to celebrate. And we delve into the magic of music in movies, looking into the partnership between director Steven Spielberg and composer John Williams. We've got all of that and plenty more to come after this world news update.
14: BBC News with Moira Alderson. Three Iranian oil tankers have passed through a US blockade in the Strait of Hormuz for the first time in 2 months, according to maritime tracking sites, as Tehran and Washington prepare to sign a peace deal aimed at ending the war. BBC Verify has recorded that the sanctioned Iranian vessels owned by National Iranian Tanker Company have moved past the blockade line laden with cargo and sailed into the Arabian Sea. Details of the US-Iran deal are still unconfirmed. John Donison is in Jerusalem.
15: According to the unconfirmed leaks, much of the focus of the deal is on reopening the Straits of Hormuz. There's a commitment to get shipping back to pre-war levels within 30 days. The most challenging issue of Iran's nuclear program is only briefly mentioned, with negotiations to take place over the next 2 months. There's a promise to immediately lift oil and fuel export sanctions on Iran and to create a $300 billion fund to help reconstruct the country. That financial relief will likely infuriate Israel.
14: There have been more Israeli airstrikes in southern Lebanon on Wednesday morning, despite warnings from Iran that Israel would face what it called a hard response if it didn't stop the attacks. Lebanese media reported that overnight there had been drone attacks and shelling in several towns. Hugo Beshega is in Beirut.
16: There have been reports of some Israeli airstrikes near the city of Nabatea, which has been a key target of the Israeli military. Yesterday, reports that 4 people were killed in the south of the country as well. So we've seen that there has been a reduction in the pace of these Israeli attacks and also attacks that have been carried out by Hezbollah. But the war here hasn't really stopped.
14: Ukraine's foreign minister has welcomed the G7 industrial nation's latest conclusions on his country following its discussions in France. Andrei Sybiha thanked the G7 for saying it would increase the delivery of air defence systems and tighten sanctions on Russia. Here's James Waterhouse.
17: For Ukraine's President Zelensky, there are grains of optimism after an informal meeting with the US president and his suggestion that some sanctions on Russian oil could be reinstated after the Strait of Hormuz shipping lane is unblocked. Kyiv will also welcome this joint statement by G7 leaders, where they say they've agreed to increase ammunition supplies. They've also committed to increasing pressure on the Russian economy. However, such a pledge, as ever, hinges on America's participation, and Donald Trump has resisted making such agreements in Kyiv's favour in the past.
14: James Waterhouse reporting. World leaders at the G7 summit in France are expected to discuss the security risks posed by AI and social media. The heads of leading AI companies are expected to take part in Wednesday's talks. BBC News. The FBI say they foiled a plot to attack the mixed martial arts event that was held at the White House on Sunday to celebrate President Trump's 80th birthday. Five men have been charged with planning to use explosive drones and snipers to assassinate politicians and business executives attending the event. Our North America correspondent David Willis has this report.
0: In a statement, the US Justice Department alleged the plan was to funnel attendees towards an exit where snipers would be waiting to open fire. Officials became aware of the plot after the mother of one of the suspects alerted the police to gun purchases on the part of her teenage son. Court documents allege those charged subscribed to anti-government conspiracy theories and were motivated in part by dissatisfaction over the handling of files related to the late sex offender Jeffrey Epstein.
14: The United States has announced more than $1 billion in humanitarian assistance to the United Nations. A statement from the US State Department said the money will be divided between the UN's children agency, UNICEF, and the World Food Programme. The pledge follows a massive cut to foreign aid when President Trump came back to power. A 68-year-old man from Rwanda will stand trial in a Dutch court later, suspected of inciting and participating in the massacre of 3,000 ethnic Tutsis during the 1994 Rwanda genocide. Prosecutors say the man, who has not been named publicly, carried out what they called a rampage of looting and destruction against Tutsis in the southern Rwanda district of Mbazi. The footballer Lionel Messi has scored his first World Cup hat-trick as his side, Argentina, beat Algeria 3-0. Messi, who's playing in a record sixth World Cup, took his total to 16 goals, a joint all-time record. Earlier, Norway's star striker Erling Haaland scored two goals in their 4-1 victory over Iraq. BBC News.
11: Hello, you're listening to the newsroom from the BBC World Service with me, Ankur Desai. Welcome to the programme. The FBI says five men have been arrested in connection with an alleged attempted drone attack plot targeting Sunday's mixed martial arts event at the White House. Part of the plan allegedly involved striking nearby buildings with explosive-laden drones and firing on high-value targets with sniper rifles. Former US Secret Service agent Barry Donadio told the BBC that the authorities only found out about the plot when a mother in Ohio called the police because she was concerned about her son buying weapons.
12: It's our understanding that he has spent thousands of dollars of his graduation money from high school to purchase ammunition, weapons, and other equipment in preparation for this attack, which is a very, very serious attack, which, according to the court document, was supposed to trigger and jumpstart a revolution here in the United States, not only to shoot innocent people, senators, other politicians, even potentially the president of the United States. So nobody here is taking this lightly. It is a very, very serious matter. I suspect this is a group of young men manipulated by whether it's media or the internet. And we know that the younger generation today are manipulated very easily by what they see on social media or the internet. So I think they are victimized by this as well. And now they threw their lives away for what appears to be an opportunity to feel special or feel part of a group that was going to literally try to overthrow the government. You're never going to be a hero by taking a gun and killing innocent people to change a political ideology. The White House is a fortress, and Washington, D.C. is a fortress in itself. So I don't see how the plan would have succeeded in any grand way that it would have been successful in. But we shouldn't have had to get to this point. Thank God that the U.S. Secret Service and the FBI also are involved in the matter and put it to an end.
11: Barry Donadio. There appears to be some good news coming out of the Middle East. After Donald Trump agreed a deal with Iran over the weekend, the US blockade of Iranian ships, which was launched after an Iran had closed the Strait of Hormuz to international shipping, now appears to be easing. But the continuing attacks by Israel in southern Lebanon are calling into question the wider deal. I've been speaking to our correspondent in Jerusalem, John Donison, and asked him first about what was happening in the Strait of Hormuz.
15: We understand that ships are slowly beginning to get moving, but nowhere near the levels they were before the war. And the first exports of Iranian oil have been allowed to happen. And one of the things that we've got in the leaks that have come out of what's actually in this deal that has been done between Iran and the United States is that, first of all, there's going to be a lifting on oil export and fuel export sanctions on Iran. And there is a hope or an expectation that the level of shipping traffic in the Strait of Hormuz will be back to pre-war levels within 30 days, which I think many people might think is optimistic.
11: Do you know any more about the details with this deal, which we understand will be signed in Switzerland on Friday, so it's fast approaching now?
15: Yeah, it is. That will be the official signing ceremony, although the Americans saying it's already been electronically signed. We do know more details from these leaks. There are various media organizations that claim to have seen the text. It's pretty brief. A lot of it is about the Strait of Hormuz. That seems to be have been the priority for the Americans. There's only a couple of lines on the difficult issue of Iran's nuclear program, simply saying that there will be negotiations to resolve that issue in the next 60 days. There is also something that I think the Israelis and hawks within Donald Trump's Republican Party not going to be happy with, a $300 billion reconstruction fund for Iran to help rebuild the country. And I've already seen the Israeli ambassador to the United Nations, Danny Danon, saying it's a bad deal for Israel, bad deal for the United States, and a bad deal for the Gulf. So certainly Israel not happy at all with what they've seen.
11: Yeah, unhappy about the deal. They continue to attack Hezbollah in Lebanon too.
15: Yep, more reports from Lebanese media of Israeli strikes in the south of Lebanon today. There were a number of people killed both on Monday and on Tuesday. And of course, yesterday we had really these very striking comments from President Trump, sharp criticism really of Israel's actions in Lebanon, saying that too many civilians were being killed and that Israel was being heavy-handed. But Israel is in a difficult position because here in this country, there is plenty of appetite for that operation to continue. Plenty of people believe that Israel needs to finish the job against Hezbollah. And of course, Prime Minister Netanyahu under pressure at the moment because he's got elections coming up in a few months' time. He's not doing very well in the polls. So he's in a difficult spot because he doesn't want to upset his main ally, President Trump, but he's also in a pretty perilous political position here.
11: John Donison reporting from Jerusalem. Now, there are simply few superlatives left when describing Lionel Messi. At the age of 38 and playing his 200th game for his country and in his sixth World Cup, he once again stamped his authority on the world of football. Argentina, the defending champions, played their opening game in Kansas. And yet again, it was majestic Messi who stole the show. He scored a wonderful hat-trick to lead the South Americans to a 3-0 win over Algeria, which means he has also tied Germany's Miroslav Klose as the highest scorer in World Cup history on 16. Argentina football fan Anibal was watching.
5: I just watched this guy kill it, shutting everybody down. Just being touch Messi is nothing but they got today a hat-trick. Who would have thought? I wasn't even expecting him to play, and he delivered a hat-trick with a very precision lobs in. He ran. I saw him playing defense like the way he used to do. And when I saw that, I said, okay, well, we got being touch Messi today. I'm with it. So with that in mind, man, what a start.
11: Well, earlier, two players who will also have their eyes on the top scorer prize come the end of the tournament. Well, they took to the stage, Kylian Mbappe of France and Norway's Erling Haaland. Now, we got our first look at another of the favourites in the French who beat Senegal 3-1. And a double from talisman and captain Mbappe helped him become France's leading all-time goal scorer too. And Norway, well, they returned to the World Cup in style for the first time in 28 years with a 4-1 win over Iraq. So Messi and Mbappe understood the assignment, and so did Haaland. He answered the call and he scored twice himself. Now, it was a disappointing result for Iraq, who are making only their second World Cup appearance 40 years after the first one. That was back in 1986. But despite the result, the country's fans were still filled with pride. Sara Manai has been speaking to US-based Iraqi fan Stephen Nabil, who attended the match and started off by asking him about his emotions for such a historic moment again for Iraq.
13: As soccer fans, we lost. However, as Iraqis, we have won. To see the Iraqi national team finally join the World Cup after four decades of absence, it was a great moment. The Iraqi crowds, numbered in thousands and thousands, came from all across America and Canada and even Europe. It was a healing moment for everybody to finally be on the world stage. We finally made the news for our goalie saves, for our scores and goals and shots, not for bullets and weapons and politics and wars and sanctions. We finally made the global news for something that unites Iraqis, something that Iraqis love.
6: You've said it, Stephen. Iraqis traveled from afar to watch this first game, including yourself.
13: I flew from California, which is 6 hours across directly. Half of our plane was filled with Iraqi fans. There was so many kids that were from Iraqi origins, that were born in Canada and America, that today was the first time they experienced being an Iraqi. They were super happy. They were super excited. I wanted them to have the first memory of Iraq, a memory of sports, memory of competition, of something peaceful, not the memories that their parents and grandparents had escaped or had lived through, which were wars and destruction and things like that.
6: And speaking of that generation, many on the pitch, many of these Iraqi players were born during the US occupation of the country. How important was it for them as well, you think, to come here to the US and to represent their country on the biggest stage of all?
13: We finally got to tell the global crowd that this is who we are, not the picture that was painted falsely about Iraqis. We're people that love to dance and sing and act and play sports and write poetry. And finally, we get to write our own chapter to say to the world, let us show you who we are, not what somebody else painted about us falsely or negatively. And yesterday we were dancing in the streets with the Scottish fans. It was beautiful to see the Iraqis and Scots dancing together. That's what football does. It unites the world. And truly, that's what's happening right now.
11: Iraqi football fan Stephen Nabil speaking to the BBC's Sara Manai. You're listening to the newsroom from the BBC World Service. To France now, where world leaders are gathering for the third and final day of the G7 summit in Evian. In a joint statement published a few hours ago, the seven nations declared their unwavering support for Ukraine and promised to boost military support for the country. Artificial intelligence is at the top of the agenda for the summit today. The leaders will meet executives from the world's biggest AI companies, including Anthropic and OpenAI, to discuss competitiveness and regulation of the industry. The meeting comes amid growing concern in Europe about reliance on US-controlled AI technology. I spoke to our correspondent in Evian, James Waterhouse, about today's summit.
7: As you sort of leaf through the agenda, they want to talk about AI, and they want to talk about online safety, notably social media around children. This is becoming quite a hot topic across Europe. We've seen the UK announce a social media ban for under 16s. There are similar discussions taking place within the French National Assembly. But there are also key figures from the world of AI as well, including Sam Altman from OpenAI. So you're going to have this dynamic where the G7 leaders will mingle with these experts and industry heads. We don't know what will be announced after it, but following that, we're told Emmanuel Macron, the host, will give a press conference. President Trump will also give his own press conference before flying to Paris, where he and his French counterpart are going to have a bit of dinner at the Palace of Versailles. And I think it's the worst kept secret that this is about keeping Donald Trump engaged and keeping him in the country for as long as possible, because at last year's G7 in Canada, he left early.
11: And how's the summit been in terms of whether it's been a success overall or not? It's wrapping up. The G7 leaders have also released a joint statement too. What did that say?
7: Yeah, I mean, Kyiv would welcome this joint statement. In it, at the top, the G7 leaders say they are united behind supporting Ukraine and that they've agreed to ramp up ammunition supplies, notably air defences. But these kind of words have never been uttered by Donald Trump. We know he's been reluctant to help Ukraine in the past. And maybe this is the G7's attempts at, you know, trying to pull the alliance together. But there's nothing in Donald Trump's schedule suggesting that he's going to have a formal sit-down with Volodymyr Zelensky, and we know the Ukrainian president has been pushing for that. So the question will be if indeed Donald Trump agrees to do more. I mean, he did suggest that sanctions could be reinstated against the Russians on certain parts of its oil trade once the Strait of Hormuz is unblocked. But it's not clear, you know, perhaps Donald Trump is turning his head back to Ukraine now that the war in Iran is seemingly ending. But I think that's also why we're seeing European leaders pledge to help the US president in maintaining the vital shipping lane in the Gulf.
11: James Waterhouse at the G7 summit in Evian. Let's return to the Middle East and the tensions over one of the most sacred religious sites, the Al-Aqsa Mosque in Jerusalem. There are increasing concerns that the Muslim compound is coming under threat from Israeli religious nationalists who want to forcibly change the way it's governed. Rhea Davies reports from Jerusalem.
8: This is one of the most remarkable, most beautiful sites anywhere in the world, Jerusalem's Dome of the Rock. It's from where Muslims say the Prophet Muhammad ascended to heaven on the back of his winged steed. This site is the most important in Judaism too. And below the dome and the Al-Aqsa Mosque compound, Jews pray at the Western Wall, mourning the destruction of their temple here 2,000 years ago. Under the status quo agreement that governs the site, custody of the Aqsa Mosque above is the responsibility of an Islamic body, the Waqf, and prayer at Al-Aqsa is for Muslims only. It's always said that any attempt to change the status quo, the governance of the holy sites, would lead to almost unprecedented tension between religions, even nations. Indeed, when the right-wing Israeli politician Ariel Sharon broke convention and came up here in the year 2000, it was the spark that led to the second Palestinian Intifada, or uprising. But such visits are now almost routine. Indeed, Sharon's successors, right-wing politicians like Moshe Feiglin, are unashamedly open about what they want to happen here on this spot.
9: The whole land of Israel was promised to the children of God, which means the sons of Abraham, Isaac, and Jacob, what we call today the Jews, okay? And it belongs only to them.
8: The Temple Institute here in Jerusalem, they've already started commissioning and building artifacts to place inside the temple, a huge golden menorah which they say will take pride of place in the new temple when it is built. For now, it occupies a plinth overlooking the Western Wall here in Jerusalem. The Temple Mount is ours. It's in our hands, chants Israel's far-right security minister Itamar Ben-Gvir. He's a regular visitor to the mosque compound, singing songs and praying in complete contravention of the status quo, and says it's just the start of increasingly greater Jewish and Israeli control of the site. That's impossible, say its Muslim custodians, including Dr. Mustafa Abu Sway, deputy head of the Islamic Waqf Council.
10: We recognize the damage. We recognize basically the daily, they undermine the historic status quo. At the same time, the idea of changing the Jordan, the Hashemites, as custodians of both the Muslim and Christian holy places, it will not happen, inshallah. It is jeopardizing the peace in the region. It is pitching everyone against everyone.
8: Thousands of Muslim men, women and children come every day, especially on Fridays, through the old city gates of Jerusalem up to the Al-Aqsa compound to pray, always watched over by well-armed Israeli police. And while talk of an American-Israeli initiative to seize control from the Waqf and tear up the status quo has brought international rejection, for many, the consequences of that would be unimaginable.
11: That report from Jerusalem by Wira Davies. Amazon is one of the most recognisable and valuable brands in the entire world. But now Jeff Bezos' business has been dethroned as the world's fifth most valuable company. Just days after its stock market debut, the value of SpaceX has surged, pushing its market capitalization to almost $3 trillion, surpassing Amazon. The milestone came as SpaceX, which is owned by Elon Musk, agreed to buy the startup behind the AI-powered coding app Cursor in an attempt to capitalize on the technology's success. Our North America business correspondent Michelle Fleury is unpacking all of this.
18: The comparison is remarkable when you look at the raw figures. Amazon generated more than $700 billion in sales last year. SpaceX generated roughly $19 billion. Amazon earned about $78 billion in profit, and SpaceX, by some estimates, lost around $5 billion. So on paper, Amazon looks dramatically larger and more profitable. But investors aren't valuing SpaceX based on the company it is today. They're valuing the company they believe it could become. SpaceX is building businesses across the emerging space economy, from its reusable rocket program to the rapidly growing Starlink satellite network and potentially other technologies that don't even exist yet, like data centers in space. Amazon's valuation is tied largely to the earnings and cash flow it generates right now here on Earth. SpaceX's valuation, well, it's tied much more to future orbital expectations. In other words, Amazon is being valued for what it earns, and SpaceX is being valued for what investors think it will become. And at the moment, Wall Street is betting that future could be worth even more than one of the largest and most profitable companies on the planet. And that's what makes this valuation milestone so striking.
11: Michelle Fleury reporting from New York. Now, is the key to Steven Spielberg's success not so much the pictures, the action, but the music that his film uses? Steven Spielberg's latest release, Disclosure Day, marks the 30th time the director has collaborated with the composer John Williams, now aged 94. Would we really have what are widely considered some of the greatest films of all time, like Jaws, Star Wars, Jurassic Park, and countless others, without that dynamic pairing? We asked Neil Brandt, film composer, historian, and critic, to describe the secret formula to some of the pair's most famous moments.
19: These are probably the most well-known notes of John Williams' film music. And when he first played this theme to Spielberg on the piano, which he does every time with his themes for Spielberg's films, he said, "There it is." And Spielberg said, "What?" He said, "That's your theme. You know the shark's there, and you know it's a predator. It's brilliant and boiled down to absolutely nothing." Williams had had a very successful career as a young man, working in television, things like Lost in Space and The Land of the Giants and stuff like that. So he'd learnt very early on to write economic music. With a film like Spielberg's Close Encounters of the Third Kind, the first job he did, I think, was to find the awe that was necessary for us to understand the effect of aliens being discovered for the first time. Williams sat at his piano and played combination after combination after combination of those five notes. And it's the one part of the film that everybody can hum. So Williams' approach to space, I think, is fascinating. The way that he handles the huge amounts of the sort of darkness and the unknown of deep space in something like Star Wars, where after we've had that enormous opening title with the roller for Star Wars, we go into space with this kind of strange tinkly world, which is very much 19th century. It's almost like ballet music, and it takes us out into space but finds space fascinating and awe-inspiring and extraordinary. With E.T., he takes a single idea of one alien who is stranded, who has to be helped, and he turns that sense of distance, the famous line, of course, E.T., phone home. Williams' music immediately links us and E.T. as an outsider, as someone who needs help, with this idea of a vast unknown expanse. The imaginary unknown. He can suggest enormous depths of strangeness and the supernatural behind ordinary natural things. And that works for E.T., it works for Close Encounters, it particularly works when Indy is deep in the tomb in Raiders of the Lost Ark. He is beginning to step into a world which is tied in with magic and with strange ancient powers. He and Spielberg have been bosom buddies for all of that time they've been together. They've made 30 films together. They have offices pretty much adjoining on the studio lot, and Spielberg utterly relies on him. Jaws, the shark, didn't work in Jaws, but Williams's music absolutely made us believe it did. And ever since then, I think that's what Spielberg has been going to Williams for.
11: That was Neil Brand, film composer, historian and critic, on the magic between composer John Williams and the legendary film director Steven Spielberg. Right, that's almost it for us from the newsroom. Thanks for listening to myself, Ankur Desai, and from the team.
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21: Coming up, billionaire John Katsimatidis on the gamble that changed his life. He tells me how dropping out of university to take over a struggling grocery store led to Gristides' supermarket empire, plus the lessons

0: foiled a plot to attack Sunday's mixed martial arts event at the White House celebrating Donald Trump's 80th birthday. Five men have been charged with planning to use drones and snipers to assassinate attendees. World leaders at the G7 summit in France are expected to discuss the security risks posed by AI and social media later. European G7 members have been asking for more AI-related security, a position that's irked the US. Ukraine's foreign minister has welcomed G7 nations' latest conclusions on his country. Andriy Sybiha thanked the G7, saying it would increase the delivery of air defence systems and tighten sanctions on Russia. Sri Lanka's bribery commission has reportedly arrested Yoshita Rajapaksa, the son of the former president Mahinda Rajapaksa. He'd been directed to appear in connection with an ongoing investigation into his admission into the Sri Lankan Navy and the UK's Royal Naval Academy. A 68-year-old man from Rwanda stands trial later in a Dutch court, accused of inciting the massacre of 3,000 ethnic Tutsis during the Rwanda genocide. Prosecutors say he carried out a rampage against Tutsis in Mbazi district. The footballer Lionel Messi has scored his first ever World Cup hat-trick. Messi, who's playing in a record sixth World Cup, took his total to 16 goals, a joint all-time record, as his side Argentina beat Algeria 3-0. Earlier, Iraq scored their first goal since their tournament debut 40 years ago in their 4-1 defeat by Norway. BBC News.
1: Hi, it's Leanna Byrne here. So we're shaking things up a bit at Business Daily. I wanted to make sure you know that our founders interview will now be each Wednesday, bringing you those stories and the emotions of the highs and lows of starting a successful business. Right, let's get on with the show. And today my guest is billionaire businessman John Katsimatidis, one of New York's most influential entrepreneurs. He's the man who built a grocery store into the Gracides supermarket chain and part of one of New York's best-known business empires. And to understand how he did it, I started at the very beginning. John Katsimatidis, you're one of those New York business figures whose life really sounds almost like a novel. You're born in Greece, raised in Harlem. You worked behind counters as a teenager. You studied at NYU, but then you just left short of graduating to take a chance on the grocery business. And by your mid-20s, you'd built a chain of supermarkets. And today, through Red Apple Group and your interests, they really stretch across everywhere: groceries, property, energy, media, and including New York's WABC radio. It's quite a story, John. So very welcome to meet the founders.
2: Well, thank you so much. And it's, you know, we have a few companies that we make a lot of money in. And then we have a few companies where we consider, let's have a little bit of fun. And, you know, our energy business has always made a lot of money. And our real estate business has always made a lot of money. And then we have the aviation business, which I don't think anybody's ever made any money. I mean, we were partners with British Airways back in 1984 in the terminal at John F. Kennedy Airport. Half the terminal was ours, half the terminal was British Airways. And now, you know why I'm telling you the story? Because we were partners in the terminal. I got to fly to Concorde all the time, like I would take a bus to school or something.
1: Wow, they don't even have them anymore.
2: I know, and that Concorde was such a beautiful airplane. It's sad that we don't have them anymore, but it's enjoyable. It's nice to be able to fly around the world and almost be carefree. And we bought a radio station. And we took it from number 28 in the region to number one in the country. And our goal is now to expand it to worldwide. And I do a few shows myself. So the older I get, the harder I work. President Trump is a friend for 40 or 50 years. I'm trying to compete with him because he's working very hard too. I mean, he's 80 years old and he's working 80 hours a week. So I'm 77, so I'm working 77 hours a week. And it is what it is. And I try every day to teach our people to accomplish something every day. Don't let a day go by without accomplishing something.
1: Well, that's great advice, John. You're a really passionate guy, I can tell by your voice, but I want to take you right back

0: because you came from an immigrant family and your story is very much about hard work and building a business empire in one of the wealthiest cities in the world. Is that a quintessential American dream story, do you think?
1: Well, all the immigrants that came in the 1900s, I mean, there was a wave of immigrants from the 1890s to the 1920s, and then it regained speed again after World War II, I guess. My two grandfathers, they came over in 1913 because everybody was looking for a place where they could have an opportunity to have a better life for their families. And the joke I tell on the air is, whether it's the Jewish families that came over, whether it was the Greek families that came over, the Irish families that came over, they all worked hard to make their kids and grandkids better than they were.
0: Mm. Who taught you about money when you were younger? Was it one person or was it just the people around you who you saw hustling?
1: Well, I'll tell you, I finished high school and I was going to go to New York University. I set up the couch and I set up the television set and I was ready to just to sit on top of the couch and watch television for all summer. Well, my mother, she throws me out of the bed and she goes to the local grocer guy and says, I want you to give my son a job. So she throws me off the couch and I end up from trying to be on the couch for the next 3 months to working 70 hours a week. So I guess I'm a person of extremes. I either gonna work 70 hours a week and I think my mother had a big influence on me at that point. And then the influence on from my mother and my influence from my father was never do anything to ruin the family name. And my father, when his father left for America in 1913 and his brothers left in 1920s, my father worked for the Italian government for 17 years by himself on an island running a lighthouse.
0: Wow.
1: By himself, just him and a few goats. And for 17 years to be able to earn a few lira to feed his three sisters and his mother. And that's what you call dedication. And you don't see that very often.
0: Mm. You had a lot of role models that showed you what hard work was. But obviously you were quite smart too, John, because you went to NYU to study electrical engineering. And from a poor immigrant kid from Harlem, that must have been a really big achievement. But then you were a few credits short of graduating. What happened, John?
1: 8 credits short, because when my mother threw me off the bed, and I went to work for this guy that had a grocery store. He ended up being like my big brother, or he taught me how to work hard in his grocery store. And he had a problem. He had a family problem. He built a store, an additional grocery store for his uncle. And his uncle really wasn't capable of running it. So he comes to me one day, he says, I want you to take over that store. And I want you to have it. And just sign these $1,000 notes, $10,000, you can have my half of the store. I didn't know what I was signing. I wasn't, $10,000 at that time was all the money in the world, and $1,000 a month, how do you pay back $1,000 a month? And I did it, and I ended up working 70 hours a week, going to school 40 hours a week, trying to sleep 20 hours a week. So something had to give. So what gave was, I was 8 credits short of graduating, but the store became successful, and me and his uncle never, ever, ever had an argument. Why? When people make money, they don't argue. When partners don't make money, they argue. And I've never had an argument with him. He was a nice man. I ran the store, and it shows you what good old ingenuity would do, that we ended up making a lot of money in that store. And for those period of times, we made $1,000 a week each in 1969, 68. That was a lot of money. Then I moved on. You know, my suppliers, the people I did business with, ended up falling in love with me. And they would supply money for me to build additional stores.
0: Well, you built it up to 10 by 25. Did you ever think you were in over your head at any point?
1: Yeah, by 24, 25. I had 10 stores, and I woke up and I was counting the money, and I was making $1 million a year. And
0: Wow.
1: $1 million a year, right, in 1973, 74, was a lot of money. And then I went on to do other things.
0: You're listening to Business Daily from the BBC World Service. I'm Leanna Byrne, and today I'm speaking to businessman John Catsimatidis, founder and CEO of Red Apple Group. John, by this point, you'd already built a successful supermarket business, but then you started looking beyond groceries and branching out into completely different industries. What gave you the confidence to make that leap?
1: I had vision and I had intuition, and we went into the real estate business because in 1977, the world in New York City was coming to an end. Real estate, everything was coming to an end. And I didn't know any better. I was 24 years old, 20, whatever I was. And I started buying real estate. And I said the worst case scenario was I'll open up another store if I can't find a tenant. And I put about $5 million into real estate from excess cash from the supermarket company. And I woke up one day, and that $5 million I put in 1977, by 1980, it was worth $100 million. So that's when I had another reality check. And then I started doing other things, whether it was aviation and more real estate,
0: John, I do
1: so
0: want to
1: th
0: talk to you about the aviation part because, I mean, at this point, your trajectory just seems to be on the way up. You are killing it at whatever you do, but not all of it worked out right. When you went into aviation with Capital Air in the 1980s, that ultimately did end up in bankruptcy. Did you learn anything from that?
1: yes. I talked to my partner at that time. His name was Farhad. I said, Farhad, I said, it's time to sell. Why? Because you can't start the week with $10 million in the bank and end the week with 9 million. Sooner or later, you run out of money. And we sold it. We sold the airline. We kept the airplanes as collateral. And the people we sold it to end up blowing up too.
0: That's a tough
1: And we got
0: experience,
1: our ass.
0: John. Did that
1: Yes, and
0: any
1: we
0: of that
1: went.
0: make you cautious?
1: No, it teaches you lesson. You have to learn from every lesson. So we went to bankruptcy court and we got our airplanes back, and we went to Canada and we found this other person, and we're not allowed to own a substantial amount of the Canadian company. And we started an airline in Canada called Nation Air, and they used all the airplanes that we gave them from Capital Air. And so we were in business in Canada, flying around. And then when I went to bankruptcy court, we found the trustee that had an oil company that was in bankruptcy, and I ended up buying the oil company.
0: Yeah,
1: So,
0: that was your next thing.
1: well, we bought the company for nickels and dimes. I mean, $7.5 million plus whatever the debt was going to be. And I sat down with the creditors committee, and they said to me, because I was a grocery man. They said to me, Mr. Catsimatidis, what do you know about running an oil refinery and an oil company? And I shouldn't have joked around. I tell too many jokes sometimes. I said, well, I sell olive oil, and I sell Mazola oil. What's the difference? Olive oil, Mazola oil, crude oil. They didn't laugh. They didn't laugh.
0: I think it's funny.
1: I started to run the company, and I started to turn around because you know what it need any company needs leadership.
0: Speaking of
1: That is
0: leadership,
1: important.
0: you ran for
1: Yes.
0: mayor of New York back in 2013. What did you learn from that
1: Yes.
0: experience?
1: Oh, I learned a lot, and I enjoyed running, and I came close to winning, but I wasn't really running in a fair fight because the person I was running against was a very fine fellow. The one thing I learned, and I try to teach politicians, is don't tell people how bad your opponent is. Tell people how good of a job you're going to do. And I ran as a Republican because my daughter married President Nixon's grandson, who's a Republican. So to have peace at the family table, I converted to be a Republican.
0: Jess, I wonder what your conversations with Donald Trump are like on immigration, because you're an immigrant yourself. So what are your thoughts on what's going on in the U.S. with deportations, ICE, the overall government policies?
1: I am an immigrant. And I will tell you, I was also vice chairman of the Ellis Island Foundation, where all the immigration came in. And Lee Iacocca, the famous Lee Iacocca, was honorary chairman. And we believe in immigration. We believe in people coming in because they want to work 80 hours a week and make a better family for themselves. That is immigration. We want more immigration. Here is where the European community went wrong, where Obama, President Obama and President Biden went wrong. They had migration. You don't want to be invaded by people that want to change your way of life.
0: Just when you say invasion, John, do you think your own family would have felt welcomed by language like that used in today's immigration debate?
1: Well, there's a difference. The migrants come in here and see what they could suck out of us versus the immigrants come here wanting to work hard and work their way up the ladder. So there's a difference between immigration and migration.
0: I wonder, when you look at America now, though, especially New York, do you think the same story that you have, that kind of American dream story where you could work 80 hours a week and you could get a return from that and become a wealthy person like yourself, do you think that's actually possible for a young immigrant kid starting with very little today?
1: Absolutely still possible. Absolutely. But there's going to be a big challenges over the next 5 years.
0: Few business questions before I let you go. I was going to ask you how the grocery business is doing.
1: I've been running it for 50 years. Sooner or later, I think it's better in somebody else's hands because I'm busy. I talk to President Trump a few times a week, and I want to make a difference in the world. And that's what I'm using the radio business and in the media business to do.
0: What about your acting career? You were in the Marty Supreme film. Maybe that's another branch that you can go off into next.
1: Well, I really enjoyed working opposite Timothy Chalamet. I know it's a tough business. I remember Josh Softy, the producer, made me do one of the takes 25 different times because he's a perfectionist.
0: 25, and wow.
1: But I learned, you know, but as a boss, as a CEO, I respected Josh Softy. You know why? Being a perfectionist and wanting to do the right thing, I would invest money with that guy versus somebody that wasn't a perfectionist.
0: Yeah, definitely. So do you have any of the Marty Supreme merch?
1: A zillion people must have seen me because every restaurant I go into, they don't say, oh, there's John, the successful grocery guy. They said, oh, there's John from Marty Supreme.
0: All the millions, billions you've made, and that's what you're known for.
1: Yes.
0: Well, John,
1: I want to say thank you because I got a doctor's appointment I got to go to.
0: John, thank you so much, and get your doctor's appointment on time. Thanks for your time.
1: Bye-bye.
0: That's John Catsimatidis, founder and CEO of Red Apple Group. He was speaking to me, Leanna Byrne, for this edition of Business Daily. The programme was produced by Amber Mahmood. To get in touch with the team, do send us an email. The address is businessdaily@bbc.co.uk. BBC World Service and Now Witness History with me, Elena Angelidis. I'm taking you back to June 1987, when hundreds of Greek Cypriot women marched towards a ceasefire line that split the island of Cyprus in two. At the time, trying to cross the country's divide was seen as an unthinkable, potentially life-threatening act.
2: I told my husband at the time, look after our son, and if something happens to me, explain what his mother did.
0: That's Nikki Katsoni, a member of 20 or so women who organised the march. They called themselves Iyeneges Epistrefun, meaning the women return, because they hoped to return to be on the ceasefire line. But why was Cyprus divided when Greek and Turkish Cypriots had long lived side by side on the eastern Mediterranean island? In July 1974, a military coup from Greece arrived in Cyprus,
3: aiming to overthrow the island's elected government. Days later, Turkey sent troops to the island, saying it was aiming to protect the Turkish Cypriot minority.
4: Turkey has invaded Cyprus and claims tonight to have taken control of an area in the north of the island.
5: This is the invasion of Cyprus. Large numbers of Turkish helicopters, troop-carrying helicopters, coming in over the Kyrenia Hills from the direction of Turkey.
3: Under attack, around 180,000 Greek Cypriots fled their homes, thinking they would be able to return days later. But Turkey went on to control around a third of the island, resulting in a self-proclaimed Turkish North and an internationally recognized Greek Cypriot South. United Nations troops took on the role of supervising an 180-kilometer ceasefire line along the divide. Many of the women who marched in the summer of 1987 had been displaced by the 1974 conflict and wanted to draw attention from the international community on the division of Cyprus and return to the homes they had lost more than a decade earlier.
6: 300 Greek Cypriot women and a handful of supporters from overseas had planned their demonstration under the slogan Women Return like a military operation, keeping the exact spot where they were going to try and breach the ceasefire line between the Greek and Turkish parts of Cyprus a secret until the last minute. And their aim today was to cross the ceasefire line, then perhaps return to their homes.
3: Nikki Katsoni was in her 30s when she said goodbye to her family to help plan the Women Return March.
2: Because our aim was to reach a hill, Aronas, that has a guard of Turkish troops. So we wanted to go to the other side. This was the whole idea of breaking the military line with white flags, with peace. Nobody knew where we would break the line because we were going to do it in a clandestine way.
3: I see.
2: But the story leaked out in a big newspaper, so it was no good hiding. I have the photograph of our first press conference, and we say we are going to march home, but we are not going to say when or where. The government, women's organizations, most of them were against. They said, don't do that. And before our first walk, there were some very bitter comments in newspapers saying, these mad women are going to start a war between Cyprus and Turkey. I mean, how could a peace march of women create a war? We had all the right to go home. We hadn't done anything. We didn't have any animosity towards anybody. So we decided to show to the world what was happening in Cyprus.
3: The press said the women, many of them housewives who had never engaged in politics before, were provoking geopolitical tensions capable of reigniting the conflict. On the day, Greek Cypriot police tried to stop the march, concerned the women were putting their lives at risk by trying to cross into dangerous territory. So, the march organisers tricked their own police force by telling women from all over Cyprus to meet in the capital, Nicosia.
2: We said to people, our buses will be there to take us to where we are going to break the line. So, some buses went to one direction, and you had all the police in Nicosia running after them. And some buses went on to another direction. So the police didn't know where we were going. When we arrived at Aronas, there was no police there chasing us.
3: Once the buses made it to the secret starting point, the women began to walk. To protect themselves, they all wore skirts, as they thought the Turkish army might interpret them as Greek soldiers and open fire if they wore trousers. The women also held white flags and banners.
2: I love those banners because they express everything we wear. We just come in peace. We want to go home. I mean, which was obvious. And it was in English, in Greek, and in Turkish. And in that march, there were women from all walks of life. You could see that from what they were wearing. It was a very colorful crowd, very young and very old, very foreign looking and very familiar. people we knew and people we didn't know. But there was this kind of aura going through us all that makes us go in the same rhythm.
3: But that rhythm would be forced to stop in its tracks. By Nikki's side was her friend, Cleopatra.
2: We didn't know. We had to go through a minefield. Oh. The whole field was spread with these small notices saying mines. And we had to get to the other side. We were scared, all of us, because we had to walk on a very narrow, elevated passage of the soil. If you fell, you would fall in the mines. So Cleopatra and I got onto the very narrow passage. We look at each other and I think we thought of the same thing. If something happens to us, this is goodbye. And she told me afterwards that she felt exactly the same. I remember that look in her face as I talked to you today.
3: Mm.
2: Maybe we wouldn't come out of it alive.
3: But the group do make it through the minefield, hoping to pass UN troops in the buffer zone and enter the occupied area.
2: And then the peace force of the United Nations try to hold us back, not to go up to the hill where the Turkish troops were. We could see them from afar. So there was a kind of running and grabbing.
7: There have been scuffles between Greek Cypriot women and United Nations troops in the security zone which separates the Greek part of Cyprus from the Turkish-controlled north of the island. The clashes took place as the women, who were demonstrating against the partition of Cyprus, tried to cross the mile-wide zone to confront Turkish soldiers near Nicosia.
3: The women sat on the ground, forming a line between the UN and the Turkish army.
2: Which was really an anticlimax. We were thinking there what to do. Because, see, if we ventured again, they were really there ready to prevent us.
3: At sundown, they turned back.
6: They were thwarted by a combination of United Nations peacekeeping forces, the extreme heat, and an old minefield.
2: It was a very hot day.
3: Yeah.
2: We were sweating, and they had put in my bra some cigarettes. And when I came home, they were all melted.
3: Nikki's secret stash might have melted, but the spirit of the marches reignited. Thousands took part in two more demonstrations, with later attempts crossing into the Turkish-controlled north of the country. The marches became known internationally as the Women Walk Home Movement. Cyprus remains divided, and Nikki has never returned to the home she lost in 1974. Nikki Katsouni was speaking to me, Eleanor Angelidis, for Witness History.
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0: They're tiny, yet without them, life as we know it wouldn't exist.
1: About three quarters of the crop species that we consume around the world are pollinated, at least in part, by insects.
2: These animals do things that sound impossible.
1: These are beetles called jewel scarabs. So these live in cloud forests in Central America, in Costa Rica, for example, and it's thought that they've evolved this beautiful metallic, like polished metal kind of look to their entire body as a way of camouflage. So if you live in a very moist environment, if you live literally up in the clouds, you're surrounded by droplets of moisture. If you have a kind of silvery surface on your body, well, then perhaps you look like a little droplet of water and so avoid being eaten by predators.
0: We're going to be hearing about their astonishing feats and find out if insects are disappearing because of climate change. Join me, Jordan Dunbar.
2: And me, Greer Jackson, after the BBC World Service news for The Climate Question.
3: BBC News with Moira Alderson. Three Iranian oil tankers have passed through a US blockade in the Strait of Hormuz for the first time in 2 months, according to maritime tracking sites. Tehran and Washington are preparing to sign a peace deal aimed at ending the war. With more details, here's our Global Affairs reporter, Mimi Swaby.
4: The sanctioned Iranian vessels, owned by National Iranian Tank Company, have been tracked moving past Washington's blockade line, laden with cargo and sailing into the Arabian Sea. The US imposed the naval blockade in mid-April, targeting all vessels entering and departing Iranian ports and coastal areas. And according to an advisory notice from the US military, it is still in place pending execution of signing the peace deal that was announced on Sunday. The deal offers some hope for thousands of commercial sailors currently stranded in the Strait of Hormuz on around 600 vessels.
3: There have been more Israeli airstrikes in southern Lebanon on Wednesday morning, despite warnings from Iran that Israel would face what it called a hard response if it didn't stop the attacks. On Tuesday, the Iranian military said Israel had violated the ceasefire 84 times in the past 2 days. From Beirut, here's Hugo Beshega.
5: This morning, there have been more Israeli airstrikes in the south of the country near the city of Nabatir, which has been a key target of the Israeli military in the south. So yesterday, we had some rockets that had been fired by Hezbollah towards Israeli troops occupying parts of southern Lebanon, really challenge the understandings reached between the Americans and the Iranians. We haven't seen the official document yet of this truce between the US and Iran, but we know from the leaks that a ceasefire in Lebanon is mentioned.
3: The FBI says they foiled a plot to attack the mixed martial arts event that was held at the White House on Sunday to celebrate President Trump's 80th birthday. Five men have been charged. Our North America correspondent David Willis has this report.
6: Officials say more than two dozen people were part of a plot that would initially have involved hitting the north side of the White House with drones laden with explosives. Officials became aware of the plot after the mother of one of the suspects alerted the police to gun purchases on the part of her teenage son. Court documents allege those charged subscribed to anti-government conspiracy theories and were motivated in part by dissatisfaction over the handling of files related to the late sex offender Jeffrey Epstein.
3: David Willis reporting. Ukraine's foreign minister has welcomed the G7 industrial nation's latest conclusions on his country following its discussions in France. Andriy Sybiha thanked the G7 for saying it would increase the delivery of air defence systems, tighten sanctions on Russia and help bolster Ukraine's energy resilience. BBC News. World leaders at the G7 summit in France are expected later to discuss the security risks posed by AI and social media. The heads of leading AI companies will take part in Wednesday's talks. European G7 members have been asking for more AI-related security, something that has irked the United States, where most of the companies are based. Sri Lanka's Bribery Commission has reportedly arrested Yoshita Rajapaksa, the son of former President Mahinda Rajapaksa. He'd been directed to appear before the commission in connection with an ongoing investigation into his admission into the Sri Lankan Navy and the UK's Royal Naval Academy. He spent over 18 months training in the UK, allegedly at the expense of the Sri Lankan government. Norway's royal family says the Crown Princess Mette Marit has undergone a successful lung transplant in Oslo. The 52-year-old Crown Princess had been suffering from chronic pulmonary fibrosis. The transplant comes just 2 days after her son was sentenced to 4 years in prison after being convicted of 2 counts of rape. The footballer Lionel Messi has scored his first World Cup hat-trick as his side, Argentina, beat Algeria 3-0. Earlier, Norway's star striker Erling Haaland scored 2 goals in their 4-1 victory over Iraq. The Iraqi goal by Ayman Hussein was the first since their tournament debut 40 years ago. This US-based Iraqi fan was at the match.
7: To see the Iraqi national team finally join the World Cup after 4 decades of absence, it was a great moment. It was a healing moment for everybody to finally be on the world stage, not for bullets and weapons and politics and wars and sanctions. We finally made the global news for something that unites Iraqis, something that Iraqis love.
3: France kicked off their campaign with a 3-1 win against Senegal. The day's final match saw Austria beat debutants Jordan 3-1. BBC News.
2: I think I've read The Very Hungry Caterpillar more times than I've actually slept.
8: It's one of the top-selling kids' books of all time, about an insect that goes on a huge leaf and fruit binge.
2: Yes, but think about it. It's also a story about how an animal dissolves its own body and then rebuilds itself with wings.
8: Incredible. The stuff of science fiction, or indeed nightmares. Welcome to the insect world, where even the smallest creatures do the wildest things.
2: It's the subject of today's climate question from the BBC World Service. Plus, we're going to be asking, how is climate change impacting these micro monsters? I'm Greer Jackson.
8: And I'm Jordan Dunbar.
2: Let's meet our insect expert. In his spare time, he is a fire eater, a circus performer, and trains fleas to perform stunts. Yes, you did hear me correctly, Jordan. He's also a zoologist and a lecturer at the University of Falmouth in the UK. It's Dr. Tim Cockerell.
9: Hello, it's great to be here.
2: Really great to have you, Tim.
8: Tim, my favourite fact, though, apart from all of those, is that you have an insect species named after you. Is that Dr. Cockerell, or are they just Tim?
9: So it's built into the Latin name, into the scientific name of this insect. So it's Megaphragma cockerilli. So it's got the cockerel bit. So if a species is named after a person, you usually just put an I on the end. So it sounds really impressive, and I do like to talk about it, obviously.
2: It does sound really impressive. What did you do?
9: So I found it up a tree in Borneo, at the top of a rainforest canopy in Borneo. And I should say as well, although it does sound like a super impressive thing to have a species of animal named after you, if I say to an entomologist, I've got a species named after me, usually they say, oh, what, only one? Because there are lots of entomologists who have many, many, many species named after them. And of course, people like David Attenborough who have hundreds of species named after him. So I found it at the top of a tree, a rainforest canopy in northern Borneo. We climbed up all the way to the top. We extracted it from the canopy and we discovered it as a new species. And it was described by a scientist in the Natural History Museum, Andrew Polacek. And it's only ever been seen by humans once. There is one single specimen in existence and it lives on a tiny microscope slide dissected in the Natural History Museum.
2: Oh, so it's really small. What does it look like?
9: It's one of the smallest animals on planet Earth. It's about 0.5 millimeter long, or slightly less than that, about the size of a grain of sand. And so if it was flying around in this studio, if it landed on your hand, you probably wouldn't even notice that it's there.
2: How did you find it if it's so small? Yeah.
9: Well, we have various sampling techniques. And so this was a particular technique where we send a substance up into the canopy of the rainforest that knocks the insects down. And then we collect them in trays and then we look at them under the microscope afterwards. And so a lot of the time you end up with this a kind of insect soup and you don't know what's there, so that you could spend a morning in the rainforest and you can collect enough specimens to spend the next 20 years analyzing back in the museum. And so we look at it down the microscope and then realize it's something completely new to science, and then the laborious process begins of taxonomy. And so that's a specialist in that particular group of insects that have to check it against all of the other specimens of all of the other things in that family or in that genus in museums around the world. They have to borrow specimens, get it down the microscope until they're finally certain that it is a brand new thing.
8: And is it a fly? Is that the closest thing?
1: This is, it looks like a fly. It's actually a kind of wasp, a parasitoid wasp. Oh. And so really interesting thing about wasps is that when you say wasp, most people imagine those big black and yellow things that annoy you at picnics. But the vast majority of wasps are very small things. And they have this life cycle called the parasitoid life cycle, whereby they lay their eggs inside another animal, usually another insect. And then the larvae of the wasp live inside that insect, a kind of meals on wheels. So they get this source of live food. And then a caterpillar, for example, will be munching away merrily on a leaf, completely unaware of what's going on. And then rather than turning into a beautiful butterfly, it kind of explodes and hundreds of tiny little parasitoid wasps emerge.
8: Is that where they got the idea for the alien franchise?
1: Exactly
8: from?
1: That, yeah. It's a direct... It's
8: and you've
1: direct
8: discovered a new one?
1: Yeah, the
8: and
1: direct
8: really
1: inspiration. Absolutely. But now, that sounds like a weird thing, doesn't it? You know, the idea that there's this weird way of life, this kind of alien, literally from the alien films, this alien way of being. That way of life is probably the normal way to be an animal on planet Earth. So there are probably more species of parasitoid wasp than there are of any other different kind of, certainly animal or complex living thing, right? Yeah. So they're enormously diverse. It's probably the most diverse group of animals on the planet. You can add up all of the species of everything else, all of the other animals, all of the plants, all of the mammals, vertebrates, amphibians, reptiles, everything else. You add up all of that number of species, it still doesn't come close to the number of insect species that exist on planet Earth.
8: Spell out for us what it is they do for us, whether we are aware of it or not.
1: So they've been around for an extremely long time. So the best part of half a billion years, 480 million years ago is when insects first arose. And so they were around long before the dinosaurs, for example.
4: Yeah,
1: yeah. So they've seen the dinosaurs come and go. And so every ecosystem that anything that we see, when if you look out the window or you pick your favorite animal species or even humans, they've evolved in the context of these ecosystems that are intrinsically kind of interwoven with insects as a big part of them. And so flowers wouldn't exist were it not for insects. So the vast majority of flowers are pollinated by insects. And a flower is just an advertisement to an insect to say, can you come and share my pollen around with some other plants for me, please, and I'll give you a reward. And so we get this co-evolution for the best part of half a billion years of insects with everything else. And so they are just intertwined with everything that we do. And of course, there is then that question, what do insects do for us? And the answer is a huge amount. So the pollination services, for example, pollinating our crops, about 3/4 of the crop species that we consume around the world are pollinated, at least in part, by insects, right? And so that we can put a value on that. It's called an ecosystem service. Those things that we take from nature, the benefits that we gain from nature that we can put a specific economic value on. And it's about $500 billion globally each year. Just that value of pollination. So it's pollination, it's pest control. Often people encourage beneficial insects in crops. In citrus, for example, so if you go into some citrus plantations, oranges and lemons and things like that in the tropics, people encourage nests of this species of ant called the weaver ant. They use their really fascinating things. They use their larvae, a bit like a hot glue gun, to glue leaves together to create this. So the larvae secrete silk. The adult ants use them like a glue stick, gluing these leaves together so they have these arboreal nests. And then by foraging out, they strip all of the pest species from the citrus plantations. You know, so it's this great example of working with nature, basically, rather than spraying pesticides all over the place. There are usually some kind of beneficial insects or other animals that can suppress pest populations.
8: So I suppose my question is, could we live without them then?
1: Absolutely not. Just the pollination services alone, you know, the foods that we eat. If you imagine coffee, chocolate, berries, so many of our fruits, apples, apricots, all of these rely on insects being pollinated. As well as those things that we eat, there are also the oils that we eat, you know, a huge part of our diet. So if you go into a supermarket and look at a product on the shelf, some kind of vegetable oil will be pretty close to the top. And one of the most important oils around the world is palm oil. Palm oil pollinated by a tiny little weevil that's been exported from the native range in Guinea and West Africa and now is all over the world. So the entire kind of world population of that incredibly important crop is used in biodiesel, in cosmetics, in most kind of processed foods that we would buy. It all relies on this one species of weevil, which is now around the world with all of these crops.
2: Thanks, Tim. A reminder that you're listening to The Climate Question from the BBC World Service. I'm Greg Jackson.
8: And I'm Jordan Dunbar.
2: With us, we have zoologist Dr. Tim Cockerell.
8: Tim, you've told us how important insects are, but the key question for us is, how are they being affected by climate change?
9: So it's a really interesting question. There are some really key examples that have been studied about specific examples of insects that are responding in various ways to climate change. Broadly speaking, though, because insects are so diverse and because ecosystems are so complex, the short answer is we don't know exactly. We've got some kind of inklings, but it's always going to be that answer when it comes to studying any kind of ecosystem, is that it's complicated and we're working on it, but we don't know exactly. And so when it comes to climate change, there are broad trends. There have been some meta-analyses, which is where you take lots and lots of individual studies and combine them all together to see those broad trends. And there is a decline in insect species diversity, a slight decline, and certainly in insect abundance. So it's those two things we think about when we're studying biodiversity, is abundance and species richness, the diversity of things, and then the sheer kind of physical volume of things that exist. And so there have been some studies that are showing a decline in insect abundance and some small decline in insect diversity, just kind of globally as those broad trends. But again, it's very difficult to tease out literally the climate question, right? To tease out the effects of climate, because we're in a situation where insects are facing threats from all sorts of different angles. In a way, the good thing in terms of studying ecosystems and environments is that insects are the canaries in the coal mine, right? So if an ecosystem is being affected, it will be shown in what is going on in the insects.
2: Why?
9: Because they're an intrinsic part of most ecosystems on planet Earth. And so if something is going wrong, well, the insects will be showing it. They're so diverse, so there are lots of species. You can study them relatively easily. But again, with that proviso that an ecosystem is a very, very complex thing. So we have some of those broad trends, but then insects are also facing habitat loss, habitat fragmentation, increased use of pesticides, and then some other things that we wouldn't necessarily think about. Of course, urbanization. Let's say that you build a road through the middle of a forest, then rather than a big patch of forest, you've got two smaller patches of forest, and they behave very differently. You know, smaller patches of forest can't support as many animals, but then of course you've got the physical disturbance, and then you've got the streetlights, and insects react. We've all seen the idea of a moth to a flame. We've all seen insects flying against the window at night or coming to the light bulb. And so light pollution, for example, is a massive issue as we become increasingly urbanized. And so insects are being faced by all of these issues, left, right, and center. And so teasing out the broad climate impact is actually very difficult. There are specific examples, though. Really specific examples.
2: Yeah, I'm kind of looking down as to what you've got hidden under the table, Tim.
9: Well, I've got several things, yeah. So let's bring out this one first. So this is Now, I'm going to use the word cockroach.
8: Right.
9: I've just kept it in this container temporarily so that we don't infest the studio with cockroaches. And it's perfectly happy and healthy in there. And I'll put it back in its natural habitat in a second.
2: So this cockroach is probably a bit smaller than my thumb. It's actually speckled, like a grey speckled colour, with a very dark black head, shiny black head. It's actually, dare I say, kind of beautiful.
9: So they're about 4,500 species of cockroach around the world. Only a handful of them are pest species, right? So most of them are very gentle, benign creatures that are involved in decomposition in ecosystems, right? So they decompose rotting wood. They live in caves and feed on the guano from bats and things like that. This is a species of insect that was discovered about 10, 15 years ago in a cave in Guinea in West Africa, in the entrance to a cave. And it's thought now that this is extinct in the wild.
2: Gosh.
8: So it's only in captivity?
9: Yeah, and it's kept reasonably widely. It's adapted quite well to captivity, and it's bred by kind of hobbyist insect keepers around the world. But it's very likely that this is now completely extinct in the wild. Yeah, of course.
8: And do we know why they've gone extinct in the wild?
9: It's mining. And I brought that in as an example, you know, so their habitat is being significantly affected by mining. But because insects are so intrinsically linked to ecosystems, everything, like all species, have evolved to occupy a particular ecological niche, you know, so they have a particular set of requirements. What do they feed on? What are the other species that they interact with? What's the temperature window that they live in? What's the humidity window? And so lots and lots of species are vulnerable to being kind of wiped out completely by, of course, those human impacts like mining, but other things as well. And climate change is a really significant one if you are an insect or another animal with very specific requirements.
8: So as the temperature goes up, if that's outside your requirements, you're not going to survive.
1: Exactly. And that's some of the effects that have been studied of climate change on insects are with some species of butterflies, some species of dragonflies. In the northern hemisphere, of course, you know, the further north we go, the colder it gets generally. And so insects have evolved to fit that particular window. You know, there's a kind of band right across the world that is the temperature limits that they are comfortable to live in and to breed in. And as the climate has changed, well, they are moving northwards. And so we've seen that. It's been studied in various species that the entire range is shifting northwards as the temperature increases. So they're moving
10: into
1: the
10: mosquitoes.
1: Well, mosquitoes are certainly one. So the other issue that can cause, and this is why it can be an issue, is as well as moving northwards, so towards the poles as the temperature increases, imagine that your window, your comfortable window that you've evolved in, is halfway up a mountain, right? So you get further towards the top of the mountain, it gets cooler, further towards the bottom of the mountain, generally it gets warmer. So as average temperatures increase, well, your comfortable window starts getting higher and higher and higher. So you think, okay, well, that's fine, but there's only so much space at the top of the mountain. Mountains tend to be quite pointy at the top, and so lots of insects are getting higher and higher, and eventually their window that they're able to survive in will just disappear off the top of a mountain.
8: What's the problem? Explain why it's so important that something like this cockroach doesn't go extinct. What happens when you take them out of the ecosystem?
1: Yeah, so some species are ecosystem engineers or keystone species. So those species within an ecosystem that have profound effects on lots of other things. A classic example in North America, there's a species, the blue orchard bee, which pollinates apricots. Climate change has caused temperatures to rise on average. The apricots flower earlier, right? So we see this all around temperate zones, particularly in northern hemisphere. Spring is arriving earlier, springtime is warmer. But the effects are disproportionate. So the effects on the apricot trees are kind of sped up. And then the effects on the bees are sped up, but not quite as much. So the bees overwinter in these nest holes deep within the earth. And so they're slightly insulated from the effects, which means that as the apricots flower earlier, they flower and then the flowers have gone and then the bees kind of wake up.
10: So there's
1: the
10: bees come out.
1: Yeah, there's a phenological mismatch, a mismatch in timing. And so the bees now are starting to emerge after their main food source has been and gone. And then, of course, we have the problem that the crops are not being pollinated quite as well. Again, we just don't know about the interactions in most ecosystems. We're right at the cusp of understanding or at the beginning of studying ecosystems. And so we meddle with them at our peril, but sadly we are meddling with lots of them.
8: We mentioned mosquitoes. If their window moves up and they bring things like malaria, they're coming to areas that aren't used to it because they didn't have malaria for however many years.
1: Exactly.
8: That's moving.
1: Yeah, and one of the more extreme climate predictions is predicting that London may even have dengue fever by 2060.
8: Because of the rise in temperatures.
1: Exactly, yeah. So dengue fever, you know, it's a mosquito-borne virus and we see it as a tropical, subtropical disease. We've kind of got to prepare for the situation that some of these tropical diseases may well be coming our way for people in the UK, for example. Another example with mosquitoes, actually, in the way, one of the ways that they are benefiting, and that it's not just that kind of simple idea as, okay, temperatures just get warmer on average and so things kind of move around. In Pakistan in 2022, where there were the devastating floods, they were left with lots and lots of standing water. Okay, so we've got increased temperatures, so insects can breed more quickly, you can squeeze more generations of insects into a particular length of time. The microorganism that causes malaria can reproduce more quickly, but then those stochastic events, those kind of extreme weather events that we're seeing more often because of climate change are causing those impacts. Like, for example, in Pakistan after the floods, there was a big explosion of malaria, you know, more malaria than there should have been compared to previous records in that year, because there were just lots and lots of breeding grounds with all of that standing water that was left from the floods.
10: And you mentioned with Pakistan, because it was warmer and there was more water, the mosquitoes were able to breed faster. And that got me wondering, if insects breed quite quickly anyway, don't they? And they can breed even faster. Does that mean they can sort of evolve and adapt to some of these changes?
1: Yes. Yeah, so it's one of the reasons why insects are so successful. You know, if you're an elephant trying to respond to some kind of evolutionary problem, it's a relatively long period of time before that you get the next generation and the next generation that can kind of be selected for those things that kind of respond to that. Whereas if you're a fruit fly, well, then you can do that a few times in a month even. But climate change is still outstripping insects' ability, broadly speaking, to solve these problems. And so the other way of looking at that is that if climate change is causing problems for insects, imagine what it's doing for an elephant or for an oak tree that has that generational time, which is much, much longer.
8: Yeah. The climate is changing faster than even insects, who are the fastest evolving of all of us.
1: Absolutely, yeah.
10: Yeah.
8: You mentioned that insects are like canaries in a coal mine, i.e. they're like an early warning system. What would we start to see if temperatures are rising and those ecosystems are being really affected? Is it things like food security? What would start to happen that we would realise, okay, there is a big problem?
1: Yeah, certainly. And so it comes back to all of those ecosystem services that we rely on that insects provide. And the big one is pollination. And so massive, massive implications for human food security, for example. But also there are other ecosystem services, like decomposition is a really, really big one. And so cattle, they produce a lot of dung. What happens to all of that dung? In most ecosystems around the world, in most agricultural systems around the world where there are cattle, there are also dung beetles and dung flies. And so they provide a massive service of just clearing up the dung, for example. You know, we would literally be up to our necks in it if it were not for all of those insects that were decomposing. But when a tree falls down, you know, for nutrients to return to the forest, it's cockroaches, it's termites. They're such an important thing. So as climate change pushes ranges of things northwards, well, then we're going to start to rethink what kind of crops we can grow and how we can rely on pollinators that perhaps were a few hundred miles further south 20 years ago or something like that.
8: Tim, this is an area where environmental and climate solutions come together to try and keep those global temperatures down. We need to reduce our greenhouse gas emissions, which we talk a lot about different solutions. But what are some of the unique ones that people can do and countries can do for insects?
1: Well, if you're lucky to have a garden, you can do very simple things like making your garden more friendly to insects. You know, in lots of urbanized countries like the UK, for example, our gardens are a massively important habitat, one of the most important habitats in the UK now, because we don't have many natural habitats left. And so making your gardens wildlife friendly, you know, not putting plastic grass down, just planting native species, making sure that there's a range of flowering plants that can flower throughout the year to sustain those pollinators. So there are those individual things, and even just kind of planting some flowers, if you've got a balcony, you know, planting some flowers on a balcony to encourage or to help sustain those pollinating insects can be a really important thing. Having a pile of rather than keeping gardens nice and tidy, having some nice messy piles of logs for all of the wood-boring insects. But then there are also those other things that we can do in the way that we consume that have direct impacts on insects. And so if you can afford to buy organic food that hasn't been treated with pesticides, for example, you know, lots of pesticides we now know are persistent in the environment. So they're sprayed on a crop, they're eaten by bees, for example, in small amounts, and then they kind of accumulate up the food chain. And so if we can work to eliminate pesticides from the environment, well, it can have a beneficial effect overall. So there are those individual things that you can do in the face of these kind of broad global issues.
10: And I can see, just to round us off on something a bit more lighthearted, that this cockroach isn't the only specimen that you brought into studio with you.
1: No, so I have these beetles called jewel scarabs, and they're absolutely stunning, really, really amazing things.
8: They look like they've been spray painted.
1: They do.
8: They're so metallic.
1: I always think they look like polished metal. And so they're a scarab beetle. Many people have heard of the idea of scarab beetles that were revered in ancient Egypt, dung beetles. And so this is another member of that broad family. So these live in cloud forests in Central America, in Costa Rica, for example. And it's thought that they've evolved this beautiful metallic, like polished metal kind of look to their entire body as a way of camouflage. So if you live in a very moist environment, if you live literally up in the clouds, you're surrounded by droplets of moisture, and so you're living in amongst leaves, and so if you have a kind of silvery surface on your body, well, then you can reflect the leaves and perhaps you look like a little droplet of water, and so avoid being eaten by predators. And seeing these in the wild, you know, it's one of those incredible moving experiences to see the results of a few hundred million years of evolution. And these beetles are facing the challenge that their habitat is just disappearing before our very eyes, so they are very much in danger. So there's this astonishing diversity, but it needs to be protected.
8: Tim, thank you so much for coming in and bringing your friends along with you as well. It's the most exciting thing we've had in the studio.
10: Yeah, thank you so much.
1: That's good, no problem. No, it's been great to chat.
10: And thank you for listening. Don't forget, if you have a climate question of your own, then email theclimatequestion@bbc.com.
8: The production team were Diane Richardson, Simon Watts, Mike Regard, Grace Braddock, Melanie Stewart-Smith and Tom Brignall. I'm Jordan Dunbar.
10: And I'm Greg Jackson, and from all of us, goodbye.

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1: On the next Fresh Air, an inside look at Donald Trump's campaign to acquire Greenland. While it's faded from the headlines, New Yorker staff writer Ben Taub says there are ongoing influence operations at Trump's direction to keep the possibility alive. In a new article, Taub reveals some key players in the effort and its impact on our European allies. Join us.
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3: You're listening to the BBC World Service. On today's Tech Life, a group of cybersecurity researchers found changing one word in an AI prompt seemed to bypass ChatGPT's guardrails.
4: And the word we chose wasn't even malicious. If you look at it, it's just another rephrasing. The model on its own volition started generating very, very bad imagery.
3: Also on the show, what is a quantum diamond magnetometer? We'll explain it all on Tech Life with me, Chris Vallance, after the latest world news.
5: BBC News with Moira Alderson. Three Iranian oil tankers have passed through a US blockade in the Strait of Hormuz for the first time in 2 months. It comes as Tehran and Washington prepare to formally sign an agreement aimed at ending their war. The International Energy Agency says oil stocks in OECD countries have fallen to their lowest levels since 1990. It said releases from emergency reserves accelerated in May due to the conflict in the Gulf.

0: accelerate the supply of air defences and missiles to Kyiv. Sri Lanka's Bribery Commission has reportedly arrested Yoshita Rajapaksa, the son of former President Mahinda Rajapaksa. He'd been directed to appear in connection with an investigation into his admission into the Sri Lankan Navy and the UK's Royal Naval Academy. A 68-year-old man from Rwanda stands trial later in a Dutch court, accused of inciting the massacre of 3,000 ethnic Tutsis during the Rwandan genocide. Prosecutors say he carried out a rampage against Tutsis in Umbazi district. And the footballer Lionel Messi has scored his first ever World Cup hat-trick. Messi, who's playing in a record sixth World Cup, took his total to 16 goals, a joint all-time record, as his side, Argentina, beat Algeria 3-0. That's the latest world news from the BBC.
1: Welcome to Tech Life, the programme about technology and how it affects all of us, wherever we are in the world. I'm Chris Vallance. A problematic prompt, transforming transit, and a cosmic compass are all to come in today's edition. When a team of security researchers found a viral AI prompt being shared for amusement, their spider senses tingled at how it worked. Now they say, with small changes, it can be used to generate graphic images.
2: There was nothing bad in the instruction itself. If you read this and said, I should run this, you wouldn't think twice about it. And the model, without any direction, started generating all this type of really bad content.
1: And a piece of listener feedback, sort of, leads us to get some top advice about the future of travel, from electric planes to green biofuels to potholes.
3: Taking the plants that grow on the side of the verges on most roads and then converting that into a tar-like substance and then using that to actually repair the potholes.
1: And what on earth is a quantum diamond magnetometer?
4: We insert nitrogen during the growth, and this will form a certain type of impurity in the diamond, which has exceptional quantum properties, even at room temperature.
1: If you're feeling lost, we'll be your guide.

0: We begin with an investigation into the world's most popular chatbot, ChatGPT, which researchers say can be made to produce distressing and some shocking images with a simple text instruction called a prompt in AI jargon. Now, a word of warning before we go any further. Some of what we're about to discuss may not be suitable for younger listeners, and we'll also be making references to sexual violence. Our story begins with MindGuard, a company founded by Dr. Peter Garrigan, who's also a professor of computing at the University of Lancaster in the UK. MindGuard does red teaming for AI businesses, trying to persuade their models to do bad things so that the AI firms can fix the problem.
1: So AI red teaming is the process of acting like an attacker to try break the AI model or agents. And that helps defenders build their defenses because they've been battle tested. We want to make sure people can use AI safely and securely for society, but also want to make sure that these companies are actually able to deliver the services themselves, and we can responsibly and ethically disclose these problems so they can go fix them.
0: In May, one of MindGuard's researchers found a prompt that had gone viral online, being shared thousands of times because of the amusing output it made ChatGPT produce. Peter says it looked innocent enough.
1: Very generic prompt. It's like, you know, 20, 25 words, nothing bad in it.
0: But the way it worked, in particular how it got ChatGPT to generate images, concerned them. They investigated, and sure enough, a small change could get it to generate graphic images.
1: We took this prompt and changed the single word. And by changing that single word, and the word we chose wasn't even malicious, if you look at it, it's just another rephrasing, the model on its own volition started generating very, very bad imagery. Sometimes sexual, sometimes gruesomely violent, and sometimes both together.
0: MindGuard's AI safety and security researcher, Jim Nightingale, did much of the work on the prompt. We asked him to read out some of a report he wrote describing the issue.
2: I am not easily rattled. I like to think

0: that as a red team researcher, I have a certain stoicism. I investigate where there are gaps in AI safety, and that sometimes means seeing or reading disturbing content. But I am bulwarked and buoyed by knowing that the work I do, that we do at MindGuard, makes AI safer for everybody else. But today what I found left me shaken and in tears. This is rare.
1: The nature of the images, Jim was able to persuade ChatGPT's latest public model, GPT 5.4, to produce is the reason we're not sharing details about the prompt. It's important to note the company didn't tell the AI what to produce. All the contents of the images were created by the model.
2: The thing that worried us most concerning isn't that we got it to do it. Everyone in the space knows you can do this with enough time and effort. But this one was a single instruction. There was nothing bad in the instruction itself. If you read this and said, I should run this, you wouldn't think twice about it. And the model, without any direction, started generating all these type of really bad content.
1: Well, we've seen some of the images. There are some that show sexual posing, sometimes with nudity. Some are more sinister. One showed a man with a graphic head injury. Another showed a young woman, her face covered in blood. Features of the image could suggest sexual violence. ChatGPT titled it Grim Crime Scene Aftermath. A further image shows a frightened-looking young woman tied up in an empty room. ChatGPT titled that Abandoned in Fear and Restraint. A reminder, the prompt had not specified crime or violence. When MindGuard went to OpenAI about this, they got only an automated response, though they did suspect a limited effort, easily circumvented, had been made to block the prompt. It was only when the BBC approached OpenAI that they gave this statement.
3: We take these reports seriously. After investigating this trend, we've introduced additional safeguards against this type of prompt. Our safety systems are designed to block potentially harmful images that are uploaded to ChatGPT, and we analyse whether the AI-generated image violates our policies before we show the image to the user. We also combine automated systems and human review to identify and block harmful material.
1: But MindGuard say, despite the fix, with modifications, the prompt can still generate upsetting images. And they say it would potentially be possible, using a different technique, to persuade the model to break its guardrails again and add real people's faces to this output. Now, it's worth remembering how these AI models work. They are trained on huge databases of images which already exist online. The language in the prompt didn't include any reference to violence or crime, so to produce these results makes MindGuard concerned about what kind of images the model may have been trained on. This is something which worried MindGuard's Jim Nightingale.
0: I'm struck that while what I saw was generated, an artificial image, it has ties to real images and the real world.
1: But these AI models are often called black boxes, so we can't be exactly sure what has gone into their training. MindGuard's work reflects a wider issue, that with time and effort, many experts say it's nearly always possible to persuade AI models to break their safeguards, so-called jailbreaking. Last year, researchers at the UK's AI Security Institute found universal jailbreaks that overrode safeguards across a range of harmful requests in every system they tested. So why is it so hard to get models to follow their own rules? Well, for an independent view, I spoke to Dr. Raman Chowdhury, Chief Executive of Humane Intelligence, who works on the red teaming of generative AI models. And to be clear, she hasn't seen the output of MindGuard's work and isn't associated with it.
4: Very simply, the output of these models is probabilistic, not deterministic. And what that means is we cannot accurately say the model will consistently come up with the same output every time. That actually makes it very, very hard to consistently test and, you know, provide likelihoods of when failure will happen. What that means is it's more akin to, you know, talking to an inconsistent person, where sometimes you'll ask them what 2 + 2 is, and sometimes it's, you know, most of the time it's 4, but sometimes it's 3.9, and on occasion it'll be 99, and that's pretty much how these generative AI models work.
5: Is there a sort of a deeper issue here that the models don't really understand what they're making or what they're being asked to do?
4: Absolutely. Models do not understand intent. They do not understand context. They do not understand propriety or right or wrong. What the best we can do as humans is give instructions to models on how to perform. These are reasoning style tasks, and the models interpret these reasoning style tasks. Now imagine, you know, you as a full grown adult was thrown into a culture and a society and a people with, for whom you had no idea of their norms or expectations. You had no idea what good or bad meant or right or wrong. That is essentially the context in which these models operate.
5: Does this speak to the sort of the data that is the foundation of the model?
4: It absolutely does speak to the data that's the foundation of the model. But again, the trade-off is, you know, do we not include any violent scenes ever or violent images ever? That would, for some people who may be crafting these images for purely innocent purposes, for example, to storyboard a play where there is a criminal and a crime scene, for them it would render these models frankly useless. Also, there is one extreme in which we might be concerned about censorship. So there are gray areas in which some of these kinds of content may be seen as stifling or overreach of moderation.
5: Do the companies put enough effort and deploy enough technology to stop problematic output? I mean, are they taking this seriously enough in general?
4: I have sort of two answers to that question. There are a lot of people at these companies working incredibly hard to ensure that they are safe. I wonder if the investment in safety and security matches the investment that's being put into foundational research and growth of these models. That being said, again, they have an incredibly difficult task, and really what will never happen is that these companies have decided, or society has decided that their task is done. Their task will never be done.
1: That's Dr. Aman Chowdhury, and if you've any views on that story, we'd love to hear from you. This is Tech Life on the BBC World Service with me, Chris Vallance, and with you, our listeners. Remember, you can always get in touch. We're on +44 330 1230 320. That's the number for WhatsApp messages and voice notes. We love hearing from you. Or you can email us on techlife@bbc.co.uk. And that's how the people behind our next item contacted us. Regular listeners will remember a few weeks ago, we heard about AI cameras designed to spot potholes. It was our episode called The AI Pothole Hunter, which you can still find on our podcast feed.
6: We use cameras mounted in city vehicles or road authority vehicles, mounted much like a dash cam, so looking forward, and we run computer vision algorithms, so AI algorithms, on the video streams captured by those cameras. And we're able to extract all of that information, so the road surface condition, the traffic signs, the streetlights, we can create an inventory, we can understand the quality, the health of that inventory, and then help those responsible for the roads to direct resources to the best possible place at the best possible time.
1: That addition clearly echoed around the corridors of power, at least here in the UK, because shortly afterwards, an official from the Ministry of Transport got in touch and asked if we'd like to speak to their chief scientific advisor, Professor Patricia Thornley. Her job is providing independent scientific advice to ministers and policymakers. Well, we're always open to suggestions from listeners, so a few days ago, I called her up for a chat about potholes.
7: Basically, when you have a crack in the road and you end up getting a little bit of water getting into it, ice is actually has a bigger volume than water has. So when it freezes, the ice pushes the bits on either side of it apart. So that's pushing the road surface apart. That creates a little gap, and over time that becomes a hole.
5: How can science help fix this pothole problem?
7: Yes, yeah, so I think there's a few ways there. Let's think over the life cycle of this. And the first thing is spotting the pothole, spotting it early enough before it becomes a problem. And there is the opportunity to have monitoring, remote monitoring and AI type solutions that will allow us to spot them earlier. You could, in the future, end up with robotics, where you end up with, you know, remote repairing of those potholes. We are not quite at that point yet. Things that we can do today or look at the materials. I mean, you know, a road surface will last so long. If we can get some of those materials through the clever work our material scientists are doing to make the road surface last longer before we get that pothole again, then that will improve things because it means less time out to actually need to repair it. And it means we're using less material on it and we're spending less money on it. So the material science is really important here.
5: And what kind of materials could these future roads be made out of?
7: Oh, all sorts. So one of the things that we've been looking at particularly recently is trying to substitute those fossil-based materials with bio-derived stuff, taking the plants that grow on the side of the verges on most roads. And, you know, you want to cut those dubbing to improve visibility and pedestrian access, etc. Taking that material that's cut down and then converting that into a tar-like substance, which is therefore taking the waste, it's renewable, it's low carbon, and then using that to actually repair the potholes.
5: Is there more pressure on the roads in terms of the kind of wear and tear that might help create potholes?
7: Yeah, I think that's correct. And also, everybody wants an SUV, so our car sizes have increased over decades. But also, as we move to electrification and electric vehicles, those cars tend to be heavier.
5: So because of the battery weight, is that?
7: Absolutely. So you are putting more pressure on the roads. And there's a lot of work been going on. We have massively increased the energy density of the battery. So I think most people who've looked at electric vehicles know that they can now get much more miles per unit of car, and that means per unit of battery, than they were able to even 2 years ago, 5 years ago. But that also is being done with a reduced weight.
5: You talked about the electrification of road vehicles. I mean, do you think we'll ever see electrification of aviation? I mean, there's a huge challenge because aviation fuel packs an awful lot of energy into a very small, light space relative to today's batteries. But do you think that will change? We'll see electrified aviation?
7: I think that the rate of pace of change with batteries and electric shouldn't be underestimated. So I think that it is possible, but I think that it is a long way off. My best guess would be 2050 and beyond. But, you know, if we don't work towards it, then it'll never happen, will it? So we've got to keep going. We've got to keep looking at how to get that energy density that we need. But in the meantime, we have options around, like I said, the sustainable aviation fuel, which will reduce carbon around that as well.
5: You've got an expertise in biofuels. What are you excited about within biofuels?
7: So biofuels are about taking stuff that grows. It can be grass, it can be trees, it can be purpose-grown plants, it can be waste materials. And it's about turning that into something that is of the same specification as the petrol in your car, or the kerosene that's used in an airplane. And that means making it more efficient, which brings down the cost to the biofuel. The concern around that is sustainability, because biofuels usually require land, unless they're a waste-based system. They require land in order to grow them. And I think one of the things that I'm excited about is the opportunities that we have around data and technology to be able to be really careful about monitoring biofuels. So I think it's really important that we make better use now of the satellite data that we have, of the imaging data and other sort of artificial intelligence type technologies to be able to help us be confident that the biofuels that we're buying are sustainable and haven't caused negative land use impacts. And this is particularly important where we're importing them from countries where there can be tension around land use. And I've worked in that sector for a long time. I know that there are lots of sustainable biofuels out there. And I think technology can give us the chance to prove that those really are sustainable. And that would be huge.
5: Well, thanks very much. Thank you for that. And thank you for talking to us. It was a real pleasure.
7: Thanks, Chris. Lovely to talk to you.
1: Now, which way is north? No, I've not lost my sense of direction, because for millennia, humans have been answering that question with compasses. But magnetic north is on the move. In the 1800s, it was somewhere close to Canada. Now it's closer to Russia. And that's a problem for the global positioning systems on submarines, planes, and even our phones. No wonder I'm always getting lost. To help us all deal with this shift, scientists have sent a device into space called a diamond quantum magnetometer. David Roy-Gay is the founder of Canadian company SB Quantum, which makes the device.
8: Your compass, analog compass, will actually tell you where the north is. And it's always going to point to the magnetic north, so not the geographic north. That's why we need the updated map. But maybe not everybody knows, but we're carrying compasses into all our pockets. In every cell phone, there's an electronic compass. And this one differs from the analog compass because it needs a map, a reference map, to know where it's pointing at. So actually, all these electronic compasses will use this worldwide magnetic map that we're at the beginning of the process of releasing new versions in the future with our technology.
5: So how are you going to measure the Earth's magnetic field? And I appreciate this is complicated. So perhaps give us the very, very basic, give us the primary school version of it, please.
8: Yeah, so we're going to send a satellite in orbit. And we're going to have our compass technology on it. And it will circle around Earth and collect the data everywhere on the planet, curate it, and release the next version of the World Magnetic Map, which is due for 2030.
5: So your compass is very different. You're using something called a diamond quantum magnetometer. Is it actually a diamond to begin with?
8: It is. So we're using atomic impurities into a beautiful purple slab of diamond, which is grown in lab. So we insert nitrogen during the growth, and this will form a certain type of impurity in the diamond, which has exceptional quantum properties, even at room temperature. And we can use these quantum properties to measure the Earth's magnetic field with a great level of accuracy.
5: And it was launched into space quite recently.
9: 4, 3, 2, 1, ignition, and liftoff, Falcon 9. Go SpaceX, go Transporter 16.
5: Does this potentially give us an alternative or a substitute for GPS, the global positioning system that, you know, is in your cars, in your phone, that a lot of people rely on for navigation, but people worry about, you know, becoming unavailable or being misused, abused, spoofed, whatever?
8: Absolutely. So the strategy is going to be a bit different. Instead of measuring the core magnetic field, we're going to measure the crustal magnetic field.
5: So the compass measures essentially the magnetic field created by the metal core, the iron core of the Earth. What you want to do is measure the rocks that make that we all stand on, essentially the crust of the Earth. You want to measure the magnetic field of those rocks because they change depending on where you are.
8: Yes. So the rocks have a much more local structure, much more details. So in the same way that if you approach your compass from your car, your compass is going to be altered. So every rock will play a similar pattern. So if we have access to this global crustal rock type of map, then we can achieve much more precise navigation than telling you the north is here. You can actually fuse that with other instruments. So that we get the positioning to a few tens of meters. So it's not going to be as accurate as GPS, but when you have nothing else, it might be game changer.
5: I remember reading somewhere that pigeons navigate using something like this. Am I right? Am I suffering from a delusion?
8: The animal kingdom has exploited magnetic fields for navigation to some extent. So there's nice articles about sharks, turtles, and birds navigating using magnetic fields. So in some ways, we're kind of catching up.
5: What are the applications for this alternative GPS, if you like? Where do you see it being used most?
8: Yeah, so in Eastern Europe, GPS is jammed quite often or spoofed, which can lead to planes drifting in another country or just losing GPS instruments. In some cases in the Arctic, there's a particular environment in terms of the GPS availability is not quite as good. And also, since you're close to the North Magnetic Pole, where all the auroras mostly happen, so the northern lights, this will alter the quality of the GPS signal. So instead of having a 1 meter positioning accuracy, maybe you'll have 10 meters, maybe sometimes you'll lose the signal. So having these backup systems can be pretty useful for intelligence reconnaissance missions in the north, and especially for autonomous platforms, which need accurate positioning or else you're going to lose them.
1: 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Thank you, as always, for listening. Remember, you can get in touch with us, techlife@bbc.co.uk, or WhatsApp us on +44 330 1230 320. And do keep across our work at bbc.com/technology. Today's Tech Life was produced by Imran Rahman Jones and presented by me, Chris Vallance.
10: 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While students celebrate the start of summer, policymakers in Washington are fighting over college access.
11: That's the only national federal investment in higher education access for low-income first-generation students. And to say you even want to take that away is beyond upsetting.
10: The local impact of dismantling the Department of Education. That's this morning at 11 on Cross Currents from KALW News.
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0: Welcome to the newsroom. I'm Ankur Desai. A glimmer of positivity as three Iranian oil tankers passed through a US blockade in the Strait of Hormuz for the first time in 2 months.
1: There are currently about four different ideas on the table. Looking at ways to open those straits, that needs to cohere into a single understandable plan, and industry needs to be involved in that planning.
0: In football, you sing when you're winning, but also when you're losing too.
2: We're dancing the streets with the Scottish fans. It was beautiful to see the Iraqis and Scots dancing together. That's what football does. It unites the world.
0: Iraq make a losing return to the World Cup after 40 years, but the fans are still smiling. And there is yet more messy magic to celebrate too. There is a scandal over the price of ice cream in Japan, which we'll tell you all about. And we explore the secrets to the success of the music in the movies of Steven Spielberg with his partner in crime, composer John Williams. All of that to follow this World News Update.
3: BBC News with Moira Alderson. Three Iranian oil tankers have passed through a US blockade in the Strait of Hormuz for the first time in 2 months, according to maritime tracking sites. Tehran and Washington are preparing to sign a peace deal aimed at ending the war. With more details, here's our Global Affairs reporter, Mimi Swaby.
4: The sanctioned Iranian vessels, owned by National Iranian Tank Company, have been tracked moving past Washington's blockade line, laden with cargo and sailing into the Arabian Sea. The US imposed the naval blockade in mid-April, targeting all vessels entering and departing Iranian ports and coastal areas. And according to an advisory notice from the US military, it is still in place pending execution of signing the peace deal that was announced on Sunday. The deal offers some hope for thousands of commercial sailors currently stranded in the Strait of Hormuz on around 600 vessels.
3: The International Energy Agency says oil stocks in OECD countries have fallen to their lowest level since 1990. It said releases from emergency reserves accelerated in May due to the conflict in the Gulf. In its latest monthly report, the IEA said the world's oil market will gradually recover from the closure of the Strait of Hormuz if the framework peace deal between the United States and Iran holds. There have been more Israeli airstrikes in southern Lebanon on Wednesday morning, despite warnings from Iran that Israel would face what it called a hard response if it didn't stop the attacks. Lebanese media reported that overnight there had been drone attacks and shelling in several towns. Our Middle East correspondent, Hugo Bushega, is in Beirut.
5: Obviously, what is happening here is challenging the understandings reached by the Americans and the Iranians. And there was strong reaction in Israel against these truce and the idea that Lebanon should be included in any kind of deal with Iran, because Israeli officials have been saying that the war against Hezbollah was separate to the war happening in Iran and that it should continue.
3: Hugo Bushega reporting from Beirut. Ukraine's foreign minister has welcomed the G7 industrial nation's latest conclusions on his country following its discussions in France. Andriy Sybiha thanked the G7 for saying it would increase the delivery of air defence systems and tighten sanctions on Russia. Here's James Waterhouse.
6: For Ukraine's President Zelensky, there are grains of optimism after an informal meeting with the US president and his suggestion that some sanctions on Russian oil could be reinstated after the Strait of Hormuz shipping lane is unblocked. Kyiv will also welcome this joint statement by G7 leaders, where they say they've agreed to increase ammunition supplies. They've also committed to increasing pressure on the Russian economy. However, such a pledge, as ever, hinges on America's participation, and Donald Trump has resisted making such agreements in Kyiv's favour in the past.
3: World News from the BBC. World leaders at the G7 summit in France are expected to discuss the security risks posed by AI and social media later. The heads of leading AI companies are expected to take part. The BBC's Christian Fraser is in Avion.
7: They have invited the CEOs of the biggest AI companies. So Sam Altman is here, Dario Amade is here, Demis Hassabis. In the shadows of that is quite an extraordinary row that's brewing between Anthropic and the White House. The White House has just decreed that Anthropic will not be able to export its latest models to the rest of the world, so Fable 5, Mythos 5. But that is also going to stir a conversation among the Europeans that they need to find alternatives to the US artificial intelligence models if the Americans are going to weaponize the use of it.
3: The FBI say they foiled a plot to attack the mixed martial arts event that was held at the White House on Sunday to celebrate President Trump's 80th birthday. Five men have been charged with planning to use explosive drones and snipers to assassinate politicians and business executives attending the event. One of them is a 19-year-old from Ohio whose mother told police he'd been talking to an extremist group online. Sri Lanka's Bribery Commission has reportedly arrested Yoshita Rajapaksa, the son of former President Mahinda Rajapaksa. He'd been directed to appear before the commission in connection with an ongoing investigation into his admission into the Sri Lankan Navy and the UK's Royal Naval Academy. Norway's royal family says the Crown Princess Mette-Marit has undergone a successful lung transplant. She was operated on at a hospital in Oslo. The 52-year-old Crown Princess had been suffering from chronic pulmonary fibrosis, which was first diagnosed 8 years ago. The transplant comes just 2 days after her son was sentenced to 4 years in prison after being convicted of 2 counts of rape. That's the latest. BBC News.
0: Hello, you're listening to the newsroom from the BBC World Service with me, Ankur Desai. Welcome to the programme. There appears to be some good news coming out of the Middle East after Donald Trump agreed a deal with Iran over the weekend. The US blockade of Iranian ships, which was launched after Iran closed the Strait of Hormuz to international shipping, now appears to be easing. 3 Iranian oil tankers have now passed through the blockade, although as many as 600 vessels are still stranded. The International Chamber of Shipping represents the world's national shipowner associations and over 80% of the world merchant fleet. John Storpert is their marine director. So how long will it take before things return to normal?
1: Obviously, firstly, we need a meaningful peace deal that is respected by all sides. Then there needs to be mine clearance in the traffic separation scheme to remove the threat of mines. Confidence will need to return to the ships that are stuck there, and that will vary depending on the company and the threats that they could potentially face. And I think we will also need to see, at least in the early stages of any return to transiting, a coordinated effort. There are currently about 4 different ideas on the table, with different supporters from the IMO to the US, France and Europe, looking at ways to open those straits. That needs to cohere into a single understandable plan, and industry needs to be involved in that planning.
0: I've been speaking to our correspondent in Jerusalem, John Donison, and asked him first about what was happening in the Strait of Hormuz.
8: We understand that ships are slowly beginning to get moving, but nowhere near the levels they were before the war. And the first exports of Iranian oil have been allowed to happen. And one of the things that we've got in the leaks that have come out of what's actually in this deal that has been done between Iran and the United States is that, first of all, there's going to be a lifting on oil export and fuel export sanctions on Iran. And there is a hope or an expectation that the level of shipping traffic in the Strait of Hormuz will be back to pre-war levels within 30 days, which I think many people might think is optimistic.
0: Do you know any more about the details with this deal, which we understand will be signed in Switzerland on Friday, so it's fast approaching now?
8: Yeah, it is. That will be the official signing ceremony, although the Americans saying it's already been electronically signed. We do know more details from these leaks. There are various media organizations that claim to have seen the text. It's pretty brief. A lot of it is about the Strait of Hormuz. That seems to have been the priority for the Americans. There's only a couple of lines on the difficult issue of Iran's nuclear program, simply saying that there will be negotiations to resolve that issue in the next 60 days. There is also something that I think the Israelis and hawks within Donald Trump's Republican Party not going to be happy with, a $300 billion reconstruction fund for Iran to help rebuild the country. And I've already seen the Israeli ambassador to the United Nations, Danny Danon, saying it's a bad deal for Israel, bad deal for the United States, and a bad deal for the Gulf. So certainly Israel not happy at all with what they've seen.
0: Yeah, unhappy about the deal. They continue to attack Hezbollah in Lebanon too.
8: Yep, more reports from Lebanese media of Israeli strikes in the south of Lebanon today. There were a number of people killed both on Monday and on Tuesday. And of course, yesterday we had really these very striking comments from President Trump, sharp criticism really of Israel's actions in Lebanon, saying that too many civilians were being killed and that Israel was being heavy-handed. But Israel is in a difficult position because here in this country there is plenty of appetite for that operation to continue. Plenty of people believe that Israel needs to finish the job against Hezbollah. And of course, Prime Minister Netanyahu under pressure at the moment because he's got elections coming up in a few months' time. He's not doing very well in the polls. So he's in a difficult spot because he doesn't want to upset his main ally, President Trump, but he's also in a pretty perilous political position here.
0: John Donison in Jerusalem. Staying in Israel, tensions are rising over one of the most sacred religious sites, the Al-Aqsa Mosque in Jerusalem. There are increasing concerns the Muslim compound is coming under threat from Israeli religious nationalists who want to forcibly change the way it's governed. Rua Davis reports from Jerusalem.
9: This is one of the most remarkable, most beautiful sites anywhere in the world, Jerusalem's Dome of the Rock. It's from where Muslims say the Prophet Muhammad ascended to heaven on the back of his winged steed. This site is the most important in Judaism too. And below the dome and the Al-Aqsa Mosque compound, Jews pray at the Western Wall, mourning the destruction of their temple here 2,000 years ago. Under the status quo agreement that governs the site, custody of the Aqsa Mosque above is the responsibility of an Islamic body, the Waqf, and prayer at Al-Aqsa is for Muslims only. It's always said that any attempt to change the status quo, the governance of the holy sites, would lead to almost unprecedented tension between religions, even nations. Indeed, when the right-wing Israeli politician Ariel Sharon broke convention and came up here in the year 2000, it was the spark that led to the second Palestinian Intifada, or uprising. But such visits are now almost routine. Indeed, Sharon's successors, right-wing politicians like Moshe Feiglin, are unashamedly open about what they want to happen here on this spot.
10: The whole land of Israel was promised to the children of God, which means the sons of Abraham, Isaac and Jacob, what we call today the Jews, okay? And it belongs only to them.
9: The Temple Institute here in Jerusalem, they've already started commissioning and building artifacts to place inside the temple. A huge golden menorah, which they say will take pride of place in the new temple when it is built. For now, it occupies a plinth overlooking the Western Wall here in Jerusalem. The Temple Mount is ours. It's in our hands, chants Israel's far-right security minister, Itamar Ben-Gavir. He's a regular visitor to the mosque compound, singing songs and praying in complete contravention of the status quo, and says it's just the start of increasingly greater Jewish and Israeli control of the site. That's impossible, say its Muslim custodians, including Dr. Mustafa Abu Sway, deputy head of the Islamic Waqf Council.
11: We recognize the damage. We recognize basically the daily, they undermine the historic status quo. But at the same time, the idea of changing the Jordan, the Hashemites, as custodians of both the Muslim and Christian holy places, it will not happen, inshallah. It is jeopardizing the peace in the region. It is pitching everyone against everyone.
9: Thousands of Muslim men, women and children come every day, especially on Fridays, through the old city gates of Jerusalem up to the Al-Aqsa compound to pray, always watched over by well-armed Israeli police. And while talk of an American-Israeli initiative to seize control from the Waqf and tear up the status quo has brought international rejection, for many, the consequences of that would be unimaginable.
0: That report from Jerusalem by Wira Davies. Now, there are simply few superlatives left when describing Lionel Messi. At the age of 38, he's played in his 200th game for his country and in his 6th World Cup, and once again stamped his authority on the world of football. Argentina, the defending champions, played their opening match in Kansas, and yet again it was majestic Messi who stole the show. He scored a hat-trick to lead the South Americans to a 3-0 win over Algeria, which means he's also tied Germany's Miroslav Klose as the highest scorer in World Cup history on 16. Argentine football fan Annabelle was watching.
12: I just watched this guy kill it, shutting everybody down. Just being touched Messi is nothing but they got today, a hat-trick. Who would have thought? I wasn't expecting him to play, and he delivered a hat-trick with a very precision, lobs in, he ran. I saw him playing defense like the way he used to do, and when I saw that, I said, okay, well, D, we got being touched Messi today, and we did. So with that in mind, man, what a start.
0: Now, earlier, two players who will also have their eyes on the top scorer prize come the end of the tournament. Well, they took to the stage, Kylian Mbappe of France and Norway's Erling Haaland. We got our first look at one of the favourites in the French, who beat Senegal 3-1, and a double from their captain and talisman Mbappe helped him become France's leading all-time goal scorer. Now, Norway, they returned to the World Cup in style for the first time in 28 years with a 4-1 win over Iraq. Messi and Mbappe, well, they understood the assignment and so did Haaland. He answered the call and scored twice himself. It was a disappointing night and result for Iraq. They are making only their second World Cup appearance, 40 years after the first one back in 1986. But despite the result, the country's fans were still filled with plenty of pride. Sara Manai has been speaking to US-based Iraqi fan Stephen Nabil, who attended the match and started off by asking him about his emotions for such a historic moment for Iraq.
13: As soccer fans, we lost. However, as Iraqis, we have won. To see the Iraqi national team finally join the World Cup after four decades of absence, it was a great moment. The Iraqi crowds, numbered in thousands and thousands, came from all across America and Canada and even Europe. It was a healing moment for everybody to finally be on the world stage. We finally made the news for our goalie saves, for our scores and goals and shots, not for bullets and weapons and politics and wars and sanctions. We finally made the global news for something that unites Iraqis, something that Iraqis love.
14: You've said it, Stephen. Iraqis traveled from afar to watch this first game, including yourself.
13: I flew from California, which is 6 hours across directly. Half of our plane was filled with Iraqi fans. There was so many kids that were from Iraqi origins, that were born in Canada and America, that today was the first time they experienced being an Iraqi. They were super happy. They were super excited. I wanted them to have the first memory of Iraq, a memory of sports, memory of competition, of something peaceful, not the memories that their parents and grandparents had escaped or had lived through, which were wars and destruction and things like that.
14: And speaking of that generation, many on the pitch, many of these Iraqi players were born during the US occupation of the country. How important was it for them as well, you think, to come here to the US and to represent their country on the biggest stage of all?
13: We finally got to tell the global crowd that this is who we are, not the picture that was painted falsely about Iraqis. We're people that love to dance and sing and act and play sports and write poetry. And finally, we get to write our own chapter to say to the world, let us show you who we are, not what somebody else painted about us falsely or negatively. And yesterday we were dancing the streets with the Scottish fans. It was beautiful to see the Iraqis and Scots dancing together. That's what football does. It unites the world. And truly, that's what's happening right now.
0: Iraqi football fan Stephen Nabil. You're listening to the newsroom from the BBC World Service. Next, the FBI says five men have been arrested in connection with an alleged attempted drone attack, which was targeting Sunday's mixed martial arts event at the White House. Part of the plan allegedly involved striking nearby buildings with explosive-laden drones and firing on high-value targets with sniper rifles. Former US Secret Service agent Barry Donadio told the BBC that the authorities only found out about the plot when a mother in Ohio called the police because she was concerned about her son buying weapons.
15: It's our understanding that he has spent thousands of dollars of his graduation money from high school to purchase ammunition, weapons, and other equipment in preparation for this attack, which is a very, very serious attack, which, according to the court document, was supposed to trigger and jumpstart a revolution here in the United States, not only to shoot innocent people, senators, other politicians, even potentially the president of the United States. So nobody here is taking this lightly. It is a very, very serious matter. I suspect this is a group of young men manipulated by whether it's media or the internet. And we know that the younger generation today are manipulated very easily by what they see on social media or the internet. So I think they are victimized by this as well. And now they threw their lives away for what appears to be an opportunity to feel special or feel part of a group that was going to literally try to overthrow the government. You're never going to be a hero by taking a gun and killing innocent people to change a political ideology. The White House is a fortress, and Washington, D.C. is a fortress in itself. So I don't see how the plan would have succeeded in any grand way that it would have been successful in. But we shouldn't have had to get to this point. Thank God that the U.S. Secret Service and the FBI also are involved in the matter and put it to an end.
0: Barry Donadio there. To France now, where world leaders are meeting for the third and final day of the G7 summit in Evian. In a joint statement published a few hours ago, the seven nations declared their unwavering support for Ukraine and promised to boost military support for the country. Artificial intelligence is at the top of the agenda for the summit today, and the leaders will meet executives from the world's biggest AI companies, including Anthropic and OpenAI, to discuss competitiveness and regulation of the industry. The meeting comes amid growing concern in Europe about reliance on US-controlled AI technology. Our correspondent in Evian, James Waterhouse, is there and talked about today's summit.
16: As you sort of leaf through the agenda, they want to talk about AI and they want to talk about online safety, notably social media around children. This is becoming quite a hot topic across Europe. We've seen the UK announce a social media ban for under 16s. There are similar discussions taking place within the French National Assembly. But there are also key figures from the world of AI as well, including Sam Altman from OpenAI. So you're going to have this dynamic where the G7 leaders will mingle with these experts and industry heads. We don't know what will be announced after it, but following that, we're told Emmanuel Macron, the host, will give a press conference. President Trump will also give his own press conference before flying to Paris, where he and his French counterpart are going to have a bit of dinner at the Palace of Versailles. And I think it's the worst kept secret that this is about keeping Donald Trump engaged and keeping him in the country for as long as possible, because at last year's G7 in Canada, he left early.
0: And how's the summit been in terms of whether it's been a success overall or not? It's wrapping up. The G7 leaders have also released a joint statement too. What did that say?
16: Yeah, I mean, Kyiv would welcome this joint statement. In it, at the top, the G7 leaders say they are united behind supporting Ukraine and that they've agreed to ramp up ammunition supplies, notably air defences. But these kind of words have never been uttered by Donald Trump. We know he's been reluctant to help Ukraine in the past. And maybe this is the G7's attempts at, you know, trying to pull the alliance together. But there's nothing in Donald Trump's schedule suggesting that he's going to have a formal sit-down with Volodymyr Zelensky. And we know the Ukrainian president has been pushing for that. So the question will be if indeed Donald Trump agrees to do more. I mean, he did suggest that sanctions could be reinstated against the Russians on certain parts of its oil trade once the Strait of Hormuz is unblocked. But it's not clear, you know, perhaps Donald Trump is turning his head back to Ukraine now that the war in Iran is seemingly ending. But I think that's also why we're seeing European leaders pledge to help the US president in maintaining the vital shipping lane in the Gulf.
0: Now, ice creams and frozen desserts are really, really popular in Japan, and the market is increasingly competitive. The majority of consumers eat ice cream on average once a week. Now, though, there are allegations of price fixing among a group of six companies. Our Tokyo correspondent Kurumi Mori told us more.
17: Apparently, Japan's antitrust watchdog has been watching these ice cream makers for a few years now, but they searched six major ice cream makers on suspicion of working together, colluding to raise retail prices. It includes really big ones too. Meiji, Morinaga, Guriko, Lotte. These are really, really big ice cream makers in Japan. Some of our many people's favorites ice creams are made by these companies. And so they're suspected of basically exchanging information through emails and meetings that coordinate the timing and how big the increases in these prices were going to be for ice cream and their other frozen treats.
0: Just how popular is ice cream in Japan? I remember when I lived there, the first time I tasted matcha ice cream, it was a real sensation, a tingling sensation of the senses, because you get such original flavors out there.
17: Yeah, we have so many wild flavors. You walk into any supermarket or any konbini or convenience store, and it is a whole row. I mean, it's a really popular treat here in Japan, and they get really creative, as you say, with all these seasonal flavors. An industry group says that in 2025, the market reached a record 663 billion yen, which is about 4 billion US dollars in fiscal 2025. I talked to an analyst who said that that's about roughly double the UK ice cream market. So I guess we eat a lot more ice cream here than over there.
0: Finally, is the key to Steven Spielberg's success not so much the pictures, the action, but the music that his film uses? Steven Spielberg's latest release, Disclosure Day, marks the 30th time the director has collaborated with the legendary composer John Williams, who's now aged 94. We asked Neil Brand, film composer, historian, and critic, to describe the secret formula to some of the pair's most famous moments.
18: These are probably the most well-known notes of John Williams' film music. And when he first played this theme to Spielberg on the piano, which he does every time with his themes for Spielberg's films, he said, "There it is." And Spielberg said, "What?" He said, "That's your theme. You know the shark's there, and you know it's a predator. It's brilliant and boiled down to absolutely nothing." Williams had had a very successful career as a young man, working in television, things like Lost in Space and The Land of the Giants and stuff like that. So he'd learnt very early on to write economic music. With a film like Spielberg's Close Encounters of the Third Kind, the first job he did, I think, was to find the awe that was necessary for us to understand the effect of aliens being discovered for the first time. Williams sat at his piano and played combination after combination after combination of those five notes. And it's the one part of the film that everybody can hum. So Williams' approach to space, I think, is fascinating. The way that he handles the huge amounts of the sort of darkness and the unknown of deep space in something like Star Wars, where after we've had that enormous opening title with the roller for Star Wars, we go into space with this kind of strange tinkly world, which is very much 19th century. It's almost like ballet music, and it takes us out into space but finds space fascinating and awe-inspiring and extraordinary. With E.T., he takes a single idea of one alien who is stranded, who has to be helped, and he turns that sense of distance, the famous line, of course, E.T., phone home. Williams's music immediately links us and E.T. as an outsider, as someone who needs help, with this idea of a vast unknown expanse. The imaginary unknown. He can suggest enormous depths of strangeness and the supernatural behind ordinary natural things. And that works for E.T., it works for Close Encounters, it particularly works when Indy is deep in the tomb in Raiders of the Lost Ark. He is beginning to step into a world which is tied in with magic and with strange ancient powers. He and Spielberg have been bosom buddies for all of that time they've been together. They've made 30 films together. They have offices pretty much adjoining on the studio lot, and Spielberg utterly relies on him. Jaws, the shark, didn't work in Jaws, but Williams' music absolutely made us believe it did. And ever since then, I think that's what Spielberg has been going to Williams for.
0: What a brilliant partnership there. Neil Brand, the film composer, historian and critic, talking about the brilliant relationship between John Williams and Steven Spielberg. Thanks for listening to The Newsroom with me, Ankur Desai, and from the rest of the team. Enjoy your day.
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21: This is the BBC World Service, and coming up after the news, the global story. If you were offered tens of thousands of dollars in interest-free loans in exchange for having children, would you do it? That's the offer from the government of Hungary in an effort to confront the country's chronic underpopulation. But do any of these policies actually work? Join me, Tristan Redman, in 2 minutes.
22: BBC News with Tom Sanders. Three Iranian oil tankers have passed through a US blockade in the Strait of Hormuz for the first time in 2 months. It comes as Tehran and Washington prepare to formally sign an agreement aimed at ending their war. The International Energy Agency says oil stocks in OECD countries have fallen to their lowest levels since 1990. It said releases from emergency reserves accelerated due to the conflict in the Gulf. There have been more Israeli airstrikes in southern Lebanon. The drone attacks and shelling come despite warnings from Iran that Israel will face a hard response if it doesn't end them. Germany's armed forces are set to increase the number of experiments on animals. The Defence Ministry cited more complex military research demands and the global security situation as reasons. It said all animal testing followed humane guidelines. Sri Lanka's Bribery Commission has reportedly arrested Yoshita Rajapaksa,

0: Earlier this week, her son was sentenced to 4 years in prison for rape. The new director of the Louvre Museum in Paris says it's struggling to upgrade its ageing facilities. Christophe Leribaud said building-related emergencies were piling up. BBC News.
1: If you were offered tens of thousands of dollars in interest-free loans and subsidies in exchange for having children, would you do it?
2: A tempting offer. Well, that is the offer the government of Hungary has been making in an effort to confront the country's chronic underpopulation. After taking power 16 years ago, the country's then prime minister, the ultra-conservative Viktor Orban, introduced a slate of aggressive policies to encourage more people to have babies because Hungary's population was shrinking.
1: And it's not just Hungary. Fertility rates have been falling around the world for years now, and plenty of countries have been trying policies similar to Hungary's. But do any of them actually work? Or are declining fertility rates an inescapable symptom of being a developed nation in the 21st century? From the BBC, I'm Tristan Redman in London.
2: And I'm Asma Khalid in Washington, D.C. And today on The Global Story, why are people having fewer babies? And will anything make them have more?
1: Stephanie Hegarty, so great to have you back on the show.
3: Great to be back. Thanks for having me.
2: Yeah, it's Welcome. A pleasure. I wasn't on with you last time, so thanks. It's really nice to be able to speak.
1: So to get into this story about fertility rates and demographic changes, Asma and I brought back friend of the show, Stephanie Hegarty, the BBC's global population correspondent. Now, Stephanie's been reporting this story on the ground in Hungary. And I began by showing Stephanie and Asma a very interesting photo that I encountered. It's of a Hungarian government billboard, and it features a beautiful couple looking quite cozy together. And in Hungarian, the billboard reads, "Support for young, married, expectant parents. Action plan for family protection." But it's not so much what's written on the billboard that interested me. Now, this is a question for both of you, Asma and Stephanie.
2: It's a test. Yes.
1: Do you recognize the couple in the picture?
3: No.
1: Asma?
2: No. I mean, they looked a bit like that for a second. There was that meme off that you saw that went around everywhere.
3: Oh. Yeah.
2: Do you know that meme where it's like...
3: The guy who's checking out some other girl.
2: Yes, yeah, yeah. Am I right, Tristan?
1: Very good,
2: Asma. Are they the meme guys? Wow. Really?
3: That is some good meme knowledge. What do they call this guy again? There's a name for
1: They're
3: him.
1: They're called distracted boyfriend or guy looking at another girl. Listeners, this is the famous meme that you're likely to have seen a lot on social media where there's a couple walking down the road. And the guy in the couple is turning around and checking out another woman in a red top who's just walked past. Now, so what we're seeing in the Hungarian billboard is actually not the girl that the guy is checking out, but his actual girlfriend.
2: Yeah, I was wondering which girl. Yeah, let's go back to that for a sec.
1: Sitting on a sofa and they're having a cuddly moment and they're looking very happy and they're promoting why it's good to have kids in Hungary. So my question to both of you, given that this couple are arguably the couple on planet Earth who maybe have famously some tension in their relationship, do you think you would advise them to have a family together?
3: Maybe they've been through a lot of therapy and worked through their issues. Who knows?
1: What do you think?
2: Who am I to judge?
3: Exactly.
1: That was some very good fence sitting there, Asma. Well done. Well, this takes us to the main meat and veg of what we're here to talk about today. Attempts by the Hungarian government to get people to have more babies. Now, Hungary is a particular example of a country in the developed world. There are many which have declining birth rates, but Hungary is a particularly intriguing case study, and you've been reporting on it, Stephanie. Why is Hungary so interesting in this story?
3: So I went to Hungary because, not only because they have this fascinating example of what happens when you try to throw a lot of money at this issue of fertility decline, but also because the BBC World Service is launching a new Hungarian service. So a platform in Hungarian for a Hungarian audience that will look at news, politics, but also society and culture. So Hungary in 2010, when Viktor Orban came into power, he embarked on these really ambitious pronatalist policies. So policies

0: policies to convince people to have more children. And he threw a huge amount of money at the problem, probably arguably more than any other country in the world. It was 4 to 5% of GDP, billions every year. And it was a whole array of policies to try and convince people to have babies. And there is an upfront payment, which is quite a lot of money that couples can get. It's about $35,000 that couples can get when they promise to have children, and they have to have them within the next 5 years. Then there's tax breaks that increase with every child that you have. There's really generous maternity pay. You can take 3 years off work and still get paid if you decide to go back to work early.
1: 3 years off work.
0: Yeah, that will be stunning for Americans, I imagine.
1: Yes. You're lucky if you get 5 months, and that's extraordinarily generous.
0: And then you can also get mortgage subsidies, subsidies to help renovate your home, to buy a bigger car. They also increased the number of childcare places across the country quite dramatically. So there was really wide range of help, and a lot of it financial for young couples once they promised and once they delivered on that promise to have more kids.
1: Are these policies available across the board, regardless of your income, regardless of your marital status even?
0: No, these policies were designed only for married couples, only for heterosexual couples, and designed in such a way that they're only available to people in the formal job market, and the informal job market is just under 15%, so pretty big in Hungary.
1: Oh, wow.
0: And they're also tied to income. So the richer you are, the better you're going to fare in all of this. So all of these were initiatives by Viktor Orban, and he was quite upfront when announcing this, and his government was quite upfront that the objective was to have Hungarian babies.
2: We are living in times when there are fewer and fewer children born in Europe,
0: rather than supplement the population with immigrants.
2: For the West, the answer to that challenge is immigration. For every missing child, there should be one coming in, and then the numbers will be fine.
0: Fertility is declining in most of Western Europe, in the US, but our populations on the whole continue to grow, partly because of immigration.
2: But we do not need numbers. We need Hungarian children.
0: Viktor Orban was very clear. He said, from the off, we want to get our replacement rate back to the level where we can naturally replace our population ourselves without having to bring people in from abroad.
1: Stephanie, when we look at government initiatives to boost having babies, this is happening in the context of a number of countries seeing fertility rates decline. Here in the United States, for example, the fertility rate is 1.6 births per woman. We've heard a lot about the need for people to have a certain number of children in order to keep the population at a steady rate, to replace the population. What does that mean?
0: So if we want to keep the population stable, forget immigration or out-migration, if you just want to keep the population among the people who are already in the country stable, every couple needs to have 2.1 children over the course of their lifetime. The two is obvious, that's to replace the mom and to replace the dad. And the 0.1 is for those who might die early or die early in childhood. So that is the kind of golden number, 2.1. Mm-hmm. When your fertility rate is at 2.1, your population will be stable, irregardless of immigration or emigration.
3: Okay, so this is an issue which is affecting large swathes of the developed world. How did Hungary get into this situation in the first place?
0: So a lot of countries in Eastern Europe after the fall of the Soviet Union saw a lot of emigration, and their fertility rates declined because economies were struggling and a lot of young people were leaving. So Hungary, like a lot of other countries in the region, ended up with really low fertility rates. It also had a declining population because so many people were leaving.
3: Well, can we talk a sec about Viktor Orban? How do his political views as a kind of well-known hard right political leader in Europe play into all of this and inform his views on population growth?
0: So this was 2010. It was just around the time that we were starting to see a huge amount of immigrants come into Europe as a result of the Arab Spring and the war in Syria. So this all informed his policy over the next 16 years. And he was very clear, we want Hungarian babies. Hungary thinks differently. We are not willing to offset our population decline with immigrants. So it was definitely a right-wing message, a far-right message in some respects. But it was also very, my sense is, you know, from being in Hungary 2 weeks ago, is that it is quite a popular sentiment.
3: These are things which are deeply, deeply personal for families. What did the families that you met with in Hungary tell you about these policies and how they're affecting them?
0: So we spoke to one very happy family of five children. They said the policies have been really helpful in them building their family, and they were taking advantage of almost all of them. The dad is Mate Gorundi. He's eligible for lots of tax breaks that increase with each child. And the mom, Aggie, she doesn't work at the moment, but if she does go back to work, because she has more than two children, she doesn't have to pay any income tax at all. That used to be, yeah. I mean, it used to be for families of four or more, and now it's for two or more. So any woman with more than two children below a certain age will pay no income tax at all.
1: Five children, though, you mentioned. Wow. What's the age gap?
0: Under nine.
1: Under nine.
0: What they told us is they have five at the moment. So, okay. They spoke glowingly about the policies, and they said that in their neighborhood, they've noticed that big families with four or five kids are quite common. But that doesn't really seem to be borne out by the statistics. But you know, that's a kind of wealthy suburban neighborhood of Budapest. And they're exactly the kind of people that I think Orban and his party were targeting with these policies. But we spoke to several other families. So a couple in the city who have one child so far and plan to have two, and they did take advantage of some of these as well, but they said it didn't actually affect how many children they were going to have. And I think this is the more common experience, that people will, of course, take advantage of the essentially free money that they're entitled to, but that it may not really affect their intentions when it comes to having kids.
3: Do you mean that they were intending to have kids anyway, and that the the government subsidies were just a bonus on top of that?
0: Exactly, yeah.
3: Well, you've also been speaking to a family that's really been struggling to have kids. What did they tell you?
0: So when these loans came out about 5 years ago, you had to promise to have your first child within the next 5 years, or you would be liable for penalty interest. And we spoke to this young couple, Barbara and Levi, who have been doing everything in their power to have a child. And, you know, as soon as they figured out they couldn't conceive naturally, things got really, really complicated for them. They have managed in that time to fit in three rounds of IVF. And when we first met them...
1: Through the loan money, presumably?
0: Yeah, I mean, some of the IVF is sponsored by the Hungarian government, but of course, you know, as with many government schemes, there's a lot of delays. You have to do it in certain government facilities, and those are often far away, you know, hard for people to get to. And yeah, the facility that they used, it was 45 minutes from their house. So Barbara said it was always hard to get off work, that her bosses were understanding, but it was just a nightmare to fit all of this in because she had to go to those particular clinics. So they'd had to do quite a few things on the privately just to speed things up. So it was all very, very bureaucratic and difficult, and is huge. I mean, Barbara had a stack of paperwork that she's been gathering over the years, not only to make sure she does everything by the book so that she can show the government how hard she's tried to have a child, but also to make sure that if it doesn't happen, that they're not on the hoof for these huge payments. So when we first met them, it was just the night before they were going back for a blood test. They'd done an embryo transfer 10 days before, and it was their third time. So they were obviously incredibly anxious. Anxious not just about whether they might be pregnant or not, but also, you know, this loan is still hanging over them. What's going to happen if they don't get good news? And yeah, we were with them the following day where sadly they found out that she wasn't pregnant. That was their third attempt at IVF. They may have to go through five rounds to prove that they tried hard enough so that they don't have to pay this penalty interest. And it's a lot of money. Their repayments could quadruple to almost an amount equivalent to Levi, who's a chef, to his salary.
3: Well, we should emphasize that Viktor Orban was just very recently voted out of office, and he's been replaced by a new prime minister called Peter Magyar. Do we know if Magyar intends to pursue the same policies that Orban instituted?
0: It's likely that he will. The policies are popular, and the campaign trail, they'd said that they, on the whole, would. At the moment, they've told us that they're reviewing the policies and that they're going to announce their plan soon. But the new government has also said that they're looking at ways to help people who couldn't have the children that they promised they would.
3: I mean, having kids and trying to have kids can at least be, for some people, an incredibly stressful experience. I can't get my head around what it must be like adding that extra layer of stress around loans into the bargain. I mean, how do they feel about all of this?
0: Yeah, I mean, Barbara said it was a huge cloud kind of hanging over her and definitely adding a whole layer of anxiety to an already intensely anxious experience and process. Barbara said she's just not sure she can do another two rounds. It's been so difficult.

0: Well, do these incentives ever work, Stephanie? I'm sitting here talking to you from Paris. Now, France has believed itself to be underpopulated since the 17th century. And they've been trying these kind of incentive packages. It's a long time. They've been trying incentive packages almost all of that time. They exist to this day. And France, you know, if France had the fertility rate that it's supposed to have, it would have something like a population of 150 million people. It's way, way short of that. Like, do these things ever work?
1: What do you mean by supposed to have?
0: If France had the same population growth that Britain has, for example, it would be around 150 million in population. As it is, it has a population of almost the same size as Britain's, give or take. But given the size of the country, it should be much, much larger. And they've tried very hard to incentivize people to have children, not just over the last decade, but over literally centuries. And there's no evidence that that's worked. But does it ever work?
1: Some would argue that they did work in Hungary, that they did help to boost fertility rate over a short period, and that maybe there are a certain section of the population who really would like to have more children, but can't because of finances. But the limits of these policies shows that that section of the population is probably quite small. Most people, if they want to have a large family, they will do their best to do it, whatever their circumstances. Many people just don't.
2: Stephanie, you've explained that falling fertility rates are not distinct to Hungary. This is a trend we've seen in a number of other countries. And I want to know if other nations are looking, if other governments are looking at what Hungary has done. Are they trying to replicate this? Are they taking on other incentive programs of their own, trying to encourage people to make more babies?
1: I think governments will be looking at this, but there will be very few that will be willing to spend this much money, 4 to 5% of GDP. But South Korea has been trying for a long time to boost fertility rates with upfront payments and childcare subsidies and large amounts of money given to couples if they have a child. The South Korean government offers parents upfront payments of about $30,000 per child when the child is born, and then help every month, as well as vouchers to help them pay for childcare and various other incentives. So there is quite a package available to Korean parents when they do have children, but it hasn't made any dint really on the fertility rate. The fertility rate has just continued to drop, actually.
2: It has one of the lowest fertility rates, right, in the world, I was reading?
1: Yes, it has the lowest fertility rate in the world. And it did when they started these programs as well, but it just continued to slide. So I think in a certain sense, it shows the limits of trying to give people money to convince them to have babies. And it just shows how complex that decision is. It certainly seems to help some people. You know, there are demographers who will argue in the past few years, South Korea's fertility rate, it went down to 0.7. That's the lowest.
2: Oh, wow.
1: Lowest in the world and the lowest that the world has ever seen. But it's back up to 0.8 this year. So some people would argue, well, that is the positive effect of all of these policies. And others will argue, well, no, I think they just hit rock bottom and it's just fluctuating.
0: Why is their fertility rate so low, Stephanie?
1: So there are many different theories. Lots of different issues in South Korea, really. The cost of living is very high. The cost of parenting is very high. And that's for a few things that are unique to that region. One is education. So they have this intense cram school culture where parents have to pay for their children to go to school after school to have all of this tutoring. And that's all very expensive. It's highly competitive. Highly competitive education scene, highly competitive workplace. So you have a dynamic where people are expected to work very late. And when a couple gets married and has kids, the expectation is the man will continue to work late and the woman will not. The effect of that is twofold. One, that women feel like they end up doing a lot of the domestic work and the childcare, as well as having to hold down a job. And they have to do that on their own. And the theory is that that's not a very attractive prospect for young Korean women anymore. The other thing is that the effect is it creates a lot of discrimination in the workplace. So young women, when they get to the age of getting married and having kids, their bosses start to discriminate against them in the workplace. They're just not expected to be as competitive as men. And so the theory there is that young women are saying, no, I'm not going to get married. I'm not going to have children because I don't want to send my boss the message that I'm not competitive enough. So yeah, it had that competitive work culture is just not conducive to family life in any way.
2: You mentioned specifically what was going on in South Korea, but broadly, this is happening in so many countries. Do we have a sense of why?
1: The big why it's been happening since the 1950s, I suppose, in many places, is that we have access to really reliable contraception, and that's come along with a huge boom in female education and women entering the workforce. So we now have economies in most parts of the world where both parents do have to work. But in the past 5 years, since the pandemic, we've seen this rapid fertility decline. And that's likely to do with all of the uncertainty that we've seen since the pandemic. So fertility rates did drop during COVID, and that's quite common that when we have crises and we have instability and people aren't sure about the future and people are scared, they naturally, you know, think it's not the best time to have a child. You know, we then had the Ukraine war and the inflation issues that are also global trends. We now have the war in Iran and inflation again. And then these much bigger patterns of instability and insecurity, like a very toxic political environment, social media that is creating a lot more conflict in society. You know, all of these macro patterns contribute to just a feeling of instability, climate change, AI now. I think there are lots of indicators that people are just not feeling as safe or stable about the state of the world.
0: If all the measures that a country like Hungary has thrown at this problem in the last decade and a half haven't entirely worked, are there any tactics that high-level demographers would say, look, you need to try this, this is going to work? Is there anything that's not being tried and might work?
1: Well, there was a lot of consensus around in the 2000s around what was happening in Scandinavia. So take Sweden as an example. They had introduced a whole raft of policies that were, the purpose of them ostensibly was to promote gender equality and a kind of healthier work-life balance. But things like shared parental leave, huge childcare subsidies, made childcare almost free, various other policies that really worked to make having a family and working more cohesive. And I think that they did have an effect on the societies there, where it is acceptable for moms or dads to have to leave work early to pick up a sick child or to go to a ballet recital. And in the 2000s, Sweden, as an example, did see a boost in fertility. It got its fertility rate from 1.5 to 2, and 2 is almost replacement rate. Mm. But then from the 2010s on, it started to decline again. And now it's at 1.5, which really is lower than France, for example. So that really...
2: And they still have those policies.
1: Yeah, they still have the policies. And that did perplex a lot of researchers, because they thought, oh, the Nordic model is, it solved this conflict between feminism and fertility by making it easier for both moms and dads to work and have a family. And now it's not so clear that that is the case.
0: Stephanie, if you're lucky enough to live in a developed society that's relatively stable, is it just an inevitable consequence of that you're going to have a declining fertility rate and potentially a declining population?
1: It may be, and that certainly seems to be the pattern, but we don't know. You know, I don't think there's any hard and fast rule in this. Take Israel as an example. Israel is one of the few OECD, one of the few developed economies that has a replacement rate higher than 2.1. I think their fertility rate is around 3 at the moment. A big chunk of that is because they have Orthodox society, where there is a tendency to have really large families, 6-7 kids. But among secular Israelis, the fertility rate is still really high. And that's because of a culture of having children and a philosophy and ideology around survival of the Israeli state and survival of Judaism as a result of the Holocaust, of course, and as a result of their insecure position in the region. So that's culture, ideology, philosophy that's really driving people to have more kids.
2: And don't they have free IVF as well?
1: They do, yeah. And above average spending on pro-family benefits and policies, but certainly nothing in the league of Hungary. So I think it's a good example of how important culture is in this, you know, culture at a wide societal level.
0: Stephanie, I could ask you questions about this all afternoon. So maybe you can come back and do another demographics episode again with us soon. It's been
1: Absolutely.
0: So great talking it through with you. Thank you.
2: It's been so great. Thank you.
1: Thank you. It's a pleasure.
2: That was Stephanie Hegarty, the BBC's population correspondent.
0: And as Stephanie mentioned earlier in the programme, on the 16th of June, the BBC World Service launched a Hungarian language service, BBC News Magyarul, to serve more audiences in Central Europe. Now, BBC News Magyarul will be available on the website, Facebook and Instagram.
2: And if you enjoyed our show today, then we've got to mention that The Global Story is also available as a podcast. That's right, you can find us every weekday wherever you listen to your favourite shows.
0: And that's it from us. We'll be back again tomorrow. Cheerio.

0: On the next Fresh Air, an inside look at Donald Trump's campaign to acquire Greenland. While it's faded from the headlines, New Yorker staff writer Ben Taub says there are ongoing influence operations at Trump's direction to keep the possibility alive. In a new article, Taub reveals some key players in the effort and its impact on our European allies. Join us.
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1: Coming up on Outlook with me, Joe Fidgen, when doctors told British engineer Tal Goldsworthy he would need a heart operation, he hated the idea and decided to invent his own fix.
2: Part of the fear drove an obsession in me, a huge focus and a huge obsession, which meant everything else was secondary. Because so many people said to me, you'll never do it. You know, you're mad, you'll never do it. That's impossible, you'll never do it. And I didn't believe them.
1: He came up with a mesh to be stitched around part of his heart and found a surgeon willing to try it. Coming round after the operation was a big moment.
2: I lay in bed in the intensive care unit, which is pretty quiet apart from one or two beeps, from one or two annoying bits of instrumentation that keep you awake in hospital. And I listened and felt for my heart, and I thought, it all sounds the same. He's done it. Fantastic.
1: We'll hear what Tal did next after the BBC World Service News.
3: BBC News with Moira Alderson. Three Iranian oil tankers have passed through a US blockade in the Strait of Hormuz for the first time in 2 months as Tehran and Washington prepare to formally sign an agreement aimed at ending the war. On Monday, the US military issued an advisory notice stating the blockade was still in place pending execution of the deal. Here's John Donison.
4: The first exports of Iranian oil have been allowed to happen, and one of the things that we've got in the leaks that have come out of what's actually in this deal is that, first of all, there's going to be a lifting on oil export and fuel export sanctions on Iran, and there is a hope or an expectation that the level of shipping traffic in the Strait of Hormuz will be back to pre-war war levels within 30 days, which I think many people might think is optimistic.
3: The International Energy Agency says oil stocks in OECD countries have fallen to their lowest levels since 1990, but it's also said the world's oil market will gradually recover from the closure of the Strait of Hormuz if the framework peace deal between the United States and Iran holds. Danny Eberhard reports.
5: The IEA says the US-Israeli war with Iran has caused the largest disruption to the world's oil market in history. Countries around the world have been forced to draw down their emergency reserves of crude oil and refined products by an average total of 3.8 million barrels every day of the conflict to cope with disruptions of supply. In its latest report, the agency says supply will rebound if the peace deal holds. But it's warned too of ongoing risks, including prolonged demining needed in the Strait of Hormuz and solving shipping arrangements.
3: Danny Eberhard reporting. There have been more Israeli airstrikes in southern Lebanon on Wednesday morning, despite warnings from Iran that Israel would face what it called a hard response if it didn't stop the attacks. Lebanese media reported that overnight there had been drone attacks and shelling in several towns. Germany's armed forces are set to increase the number of experiments involving the use of killing animals. Elektra Naismith has this report.
6: Animal testing has been conducted for decades by the German military to gain insights, for example, into the treatment of injured soldiers. But the decision to increase experiments rather than phase them out has angered some. The Defence Ministry says all testing follows guidelines to minimise pain and distress. But animals are harmed and they die. How many are used has been classified since 2020. 2019 data show around 400, mainly rats, but also mice, guinea pigs, pigs and even donkeys, in everything from surgical procedures to assessing the impact of injuries.
3: Elektra Naismith reporting. World News from the BBC. Ukraine's foreign minister has welcomed the G7 industrial nations' latest conclusions on his country following its discussions in France. Andriy Sybiha thanked the G7 for saying it would increase the delivery of air defence systems and tighten sanctions on Russia. Christian Fraser is at the G7 meeting in Evian.
7: And there's most definitely a shift in tone when it comes to Ukraine now that the Iran negotiation is moving to this signing ceremony on Friday. They talk about supporting the sanctions system. They talk about supporting the Ukrainians in terms of the Patriot missile systems that they would like. All of that is positive news for the Ukrainians, of course, but we have to hear it from President Trump, because yesterday he was asked about the Ukraine issue. He said, it's really not one for us. They're thousands of miles away, but we are prepared to sell them weapons.
3: President Trump is making a new attempt to force a voting security bill through Congress. In a social media post, he said he would not approve the renewal of a law covering foreign intelligence unless Congress also passed the Save America Act, which currently lacks enough support to go through. Norway's royal family says the Crown Princess Mette Marit has undergone a successful lung transplant. She was operated on at a hospital in Oslo. The 52-year-old had been suffering from chronic pulmonary fibrosis. The transplant comes just 2 days after her son was sentenced to 4 years in prison after being convicted of 2 counts of rape. The new director of the Louvre Museum in Paris says it's running out of steam and is struggling to upgrade its ageing facilities. Christophe Lariboud was speaking to a Senate committee after being appointed in February in the wake of a spectacular theft of imperial jewels. He said building-related emergencies were piling up and the museum was facing a dead end in terms of raising money to invest. That's the latest world news from the BBC.
1: Hello, I'm Jo Fidgen. Welcome to Outlook from the BBC World Service. We often talk about affairs of the heart on this programme, but today it's the aorta that's the focus of our attention, the main pipeline that takes oxygen away from the heart to the rest of the body. British engineer Tal Goldsworthy found out his was in very bad shape and that it would take major surgery on his aortic root to put it right. He didn't like that idea, and knowing a thing or two about pipework from his years of experience in the coal industry, he decided to see if he could invent his own fix. People said he wouldn't be able to do it, but spoiler alert, it worked, or he wouldn't be here to tell us his remarkable tale 22 years later. Tal came into the Outlook studio and we talked about the rare condition he has and how it affected him as a boy.
2: I was very tall. I was very thin. I was also a bit eccentric. And I think I've always been a bit eccentric.
1: Interesting that you picked tall as your first adjective. How tall were you as a boy?
2: Well, by the time I was 13, I was 6'4". So in the second year at Cheltenham Grammar School, I was the tallest person in the school, staff and pupils included. And my dad was 6'8".
1: So, you know, any idea what that is in centimetres?
2: 6'8" is about 2 metres and six or something.
1: Wow. So you,
2: and I think I've shrunk a bit now because I go to the gym regularly, so I'm about 193. When I was a kid, that was considered advantageous. Now, of course, it is disadvantageous.
1: To be tall?
2: Oh, yeah. Well, none of the cars fit you, none of the coaches fit you. There's not enough legroom in the aircraft. It's a nightmare at my age. I'm not responsible for my height. It's my genes that have determined my height. So it's not helpful, but, you know, there you are. That's, if I only got that to worry about, I'm a lucky man.
1: Yeah, tall because of your genes, but, of course, that's not the only thing you inherited from your dad. You inherited something called Marfan syndrome as well.
2: Well, that's why I'm tall.
1: So tell us what Marfan syndrome is.
2: Marfan syndrome is an inherited disorder of the connective tissues. So these are the soft tissues that hold lots and lots of bits of your body together. Because these tissues are a bit weak, all of your bones grow too long. So you end up with long legs, long arms, long fingers.
1: You've got long fingers.
2: Rachmaninoff played the piano, Paganini played the violin, I played the bass guitar.
1: So do a lot of musicians have...
2: No, those are simply two high-profile examples which we use to let people know that they already know somebody or other who has Marfan syndrome.
1: So tall body, long fingers.
2: Thin, very, very breakable. You know, lots and lots of bone fractures as a kid, wrists, arms, collarbones, things like that, falling over and breaking things. It also means that the ligaments that link the sclerotic muscle around the inside of your eye to the lens capsule, which holds your lens, are all a little bit lax and long and floppy, so your lens doesn't sit in the right place.
1: So does that make it hard to see?
2: Visual acuity is poor. I was aware of both of those as a kid. But I wasn't aware of the cardiac implications, blissfully unaware of those as a child.
1: So the cardiac implications. Marfan syndrome can be very bad for your heart.
2: Yes. In fact, until the first total root replacement operation done in 1968, until then, people with Marfan syndrome were dying of aortic rupture very young. I mean, if you got past 35 or 40, you were doing well. So until 1968, most Marfan patients were still being diagnosed in the mortuary.
1: Right. So you say you grew up not knowing that, just knowing that you had bad eyesight and had these long, very breakable bones.
2: Yeah.
1: Did that affect how you behaved as a child?
2: I think in some ways it must have done, but in other ways it didn't. I've always been quite independent and single-minded. My parents, to their credit, one was a teacher, one was an aeronautical engineer, gave me an awful lot of room to do my own thing. And so I grew up doing my own thing, really.
1: Mm. Your dad, as you say, has the same genes. You got it from him.
2: Yeah.
1: You have two siblings who don't
2: have
1: the condition.
2: There's only a 50-50 chance of passing it on.
1: Right.
2: So we would, for three of us, we'd expect one and a half, you know. Well, clearly you can't have a half, so it's going to be one or two.
1: Right.
2: Or three.
1: Did that create a bond between you and your dad?
2: Very sadly, I think my siblings felt disenfranchised because my dad was so protective towards me. Particularly when I got involved in an unfortunate fracas as a seven-year-old on the first day of the Christmas holidays, and young Clive Stoker thought it'd be a good idea to start throwing pieces of ice from the top of a puddle at me. One went straight into my left eye, and my left eye came out down my face. I lost my eye, so I lost my left eye as a seven-year-old. My poor old dad, of course, had to sign the consent form to let them remove it. Now, that must have been a very, very, very, very hard experience for him.
1: Wow. So can I ask, is that a false eye you're wearing?
2: Oh, yeah.
1: Like a glass eyeball or something?
2: No, it's polymethacrylate. It's Perspex, actually. They've been Perspex ever since I've had one.
1: Right.
2: So the glass eye is an apocryphal myth perpetuated by the incognoscenti, if one can say such a thing.
1: Guilty as charged. Do you tend to laugh at misfortune? Is that your way of dealing with things?
2: Not really. I don't think so, but I do laugh at misunderstandings, general misunderstandings by society. When I lost my eye, it caused huge distress to many members of the family. In practice, it has not been anything like as difficult a challenge to master as those other people felt it was going to be. So that's why I'm laughing, really. I'm a very good rifle shot. I rode motorcycles for years. My last big ride was all the way up Norway to see the midnight sun. So, you know, it's not a big issue. Just get on with it.
1: You mentioned that one of your parents was an aeronautical engineer.
2: Your dad.
1: So you went into engineering, as did he.
2: I was an engineer from birth. I can remember picking up tools and taking things apart, you know, pretty much as soon as I can walk. I've always been interested in chemistry and physics, in electronics. I've always been into that. I'm a research and development engineer, a chartered engineer, in fact.
1: What was your specialist area?
2: Actually, process chemistry. I mean, I worked at the coal research establishment, so I was looking at industrial combustion and air pollution control, so looking at a variety of pollutants coming from all sorts of combustion processes, waste incinerators, coal-fired boilers, things like that.
1: So you're good at finding out how things work and putting them back together and creating new things.
2: Yeah.
1: That would be handy, wouldn't it?
2: Well, it was, wasn't it?
1: He says, pointing to his heart. Well, let's talk about your heart. So you say that you didn't know when young about the effect of Marfan syndrome on your heart. When did you find out?
2: After the old man retired early, age 55, he had time on his hands, and he started going on about this Marfan Association. We ought to get along and to the meeting, and I was busy, you know, I was playing in a band and training to be a patent agent and various other things. So we came along to St George's to a genetic study.
1: A hospital in London.
2: Yeah, George's in Tooting. We had our spans measured and our heights measured and our body weights, and they measured our aortic root diameters, and the old man's were smaller than mine.
1: Aortic root, stop for a second.
2: Okay. The main pipe carrying oxygenated blood from the heart feeds the oxygenated blood all around the body to provide your muscles with the oxygen and. So the ascending aorta is the first bit of pipework that takes oxygenated blood from your heart off to the rest of your body. And that bit was dilated, that bit was stretching because of the incompetent Marfan tissues in the wall of that piece of pipe, so it was stretching in both of us. Very little in the old man, but significantly in me.
1: What is the consequence of it stretching?
2: The first consequence is probably that the aortic valve starts to leak, so it will start to leak backwards. The second consequence is that the aortic wall can dissect, which means the two inner layers can tear and split away from the outer layer, which is a very dangerous situation. And the last situation is that it can rupture, which is an instantly terminal situation. So these are all seriously life-threatening implications from this dilation. So aortic dilation is treated very seriously, and it is managed as best it can be, initially with various drugs and then later with surgery.
1: And you found this out in your 30s?
2: No, my first trip to George's was 1992. My second trip was 1993, so the first anniversary of the first measurement. I was talked through total root replacement, which is the replacement of the aortic valve with a metal one, the replacement of the ascending aorta with a polyester tube. And I was really unenthusiastic.
1: About having major heart surgery?
2: Well, as one would be, I suppose. You know, well, you say that, but, you know, if it's that or death, you'll take that, won't you? If you don't need it, then, you know, you would look aghast. But, you know, if you know that it's going to kill you, if you don't have it, you've kind of got to make the decision to have it.
1: But you knew that it would kill you if you didn't have it, but you say you were unenthusiastic.
2: Oh, yeah, yeah. I mean, principally because of a lifetime on an anticoagulant. Because you have a metallic valve, a metallic aortic valve, it's a site for clotting and clumping of the blood. So you have to take an anticoagulant, which doesn't thin the blood, but that's what they always tell you, because it's an easy concept to get your head round. It stops your blood coagulating on the valve, but that carries risks, because if you take too much, you can get a bleed anywhere, but particularly in the brain. If you take too little, you can get a clot. Likewise, can be life-threatening. So if you're committed to long-term anticoagulation, you are walking a tightrope between a clot or a bleed.
1: And even if you get the medication level right and you avoid the clot and the bleed, what does it mean for the way you live your life?
2: Well, you've got to be careful about injuries. Probably you will bruise more easily. If you get any serious cuts, probably you will bleed significantly longer and more enthusiastically. So it does have serious implications for the way you live your life.
1: How would it have affected the way you live your life? You said you played bass in a band.
2: Yeah.
1: You're quite an active person.
2: Yeah, yeah.
1: What kind of things are you into?
2: Well, I mean, you know, if you had a motorcycle accident whilst on anticoagulant, you would be at significantly more risk than if you had a motorcycle accident, the same accident, without the anticoagulation. It's undesirable. It's undesirable. This is why a different operation was initiated by the medical profession, called valve sparing root replacement, where you spare the patient's own valve so he doesn't need to go on anticoagulant. But that operation is much, much more complex. It's a longer operation. And because it's so difficult, because of the 3D geometry of the valve, it has a much higher reoperation rate.
1: So when you first hear about this, it's sort of a theoretical situation, isn't it? It's like, you'll need this, but not yet.
2: Yeah.
1: What about the day when you're told, okay, you need this now?
2: Well, I went along, you know, over a period of 8 years, having my aortic root measured, and it drifted up from 4.4 to 5 centimetres. So by 2000, it was at 5 centimetres.
1: And where should it be?
2: It should be about 3.8.
1: Okay.
2: So I made the decision that I wanted to do something about it. I was incredibly unenthusiastic about total root replacement, which is all I'd been offered. So I just said, right, okay, well, we need to get some decent CT scans or MR scans of this thing. We need to take those data out and put them into computer-aided design to produce a computer-aided design model. We then need to turn that into a physical model.
1: I've got to stop you for a moment, because what it sounds like just happened is you think, okay, I've got a medical... Yeah. Problem that I'm facing. I'm not a medic. I'm an engineer.
2: Yeah.
1: I'm going to find an engineering solution to my problem.
2: Yeah. Because the problem is an engineering problem. It happens to appear inside a human body, but it is a problem of a piece of pipe not being quite strong enough in tensile strength to manage the pressure loads being applied to it internally. If you put an external support around it, very crudely, when your hose pipe bulges, you wrap some tape around it. It isn't that simple because the shapes are difficult, but essentially you're going to make a perfectly fitting external support, stop it dilating, jobs are good.
1: I'm just wondering, you go to the doctor and you say, okay, so you want to fix me with this operation, but I'm engineering a solution.
2: Yeah. I went to the Marfan Association annual information day in March 2000, where Professor Tom Treasure, who was then the Professor of Cardiothoracic Surgery at George's, was talking through the root replacement options. And at the end, he said, any questions? So I said, I put my hand up and said, why aren't we scanning the aorta, putting it into CAD?
1: CAD, computer-aided design.
2: Turning that CAD model into a perfect physical model, then using that as a former to produce a perfectly fitting, personalised external support. And to his credit, he said, wow, I didn't understand any of that. Let's have a coffee. So that's where it started. So Tom then got John Pepper involved. John Pepper is another cardiothoracic surgeon at the Brompton. And I built a team. I got some CAD engineers on board from Imperial because I'm not a CAD engineer. I also had to start a company and raise the money because I'm not rich. I'm just a poor old prole from the provinces. Ran the project, ran the feasibility, and was determined I would be the first patient because I really didn't want root replacement.
1: You make this sound so simple.
2: But it is so simple. It is so simple.
1: No. What you've taken is an operation that's been you know, practiced for decades by this point, and you're coming and saying, no, here's another idea taken from a different discipline. Why don't we fix this pipe using engineering techniques?
2: Yeah. Well, interestingly, a very small number of people in the medical profession had tried to do it previously, where they would open you up, then get a very stiff graft material and try and wrap it around the very strange shape that is the aortic root, and it didn't work very well. They didn't have access to the tools or the knowledge which I had. Decent imaging, computer-aided design, rapid prototyping, additive manufacture, 3D printing. I had all those things. I knew all about them. So I could make a perfectly fitting device to fit each aorta. Every aorta is different. I had a fantastic education in aortic anatomy from Tom Treasure, John Pepper, Bob Anderson, cardiac morphologist. So I had a wonderful University of the Third Age crash course in the anatomy.
1: You see, it's clear that you're a fantastic engineer. It's clear that you're a great project manager.
2: Well, it's nice of you to say so, but not too sure.
1: Well, look at what you've done. But, you know, you're project managing your own survival, effectively. So I understand that you're doing your job as you see it, but your job in this instance is to keep you alive. Now, that must come with a set of...
2: Well...
1: To keep you alive in the way that you want to be kept alive.
2: Yeah.
1: That must involve quite a lot of emotions.
2: Well, there were many days during the feasibility. I mean, the feasibility was 4 years. I started the project effectively in March 2000, and my op was May 2004. There were days when I was consciously, intellectually paralysed by the fear. Why wouldn't you be? And on those days, I just did silly little jobs. You know, I'd clean my desk or run defrag on the hard disk on the computer or go and see somebody in physiological flows and have a nice, interesting chat about all sorts of things. There are some really interesting guys at Imperial. So as long as you're conscious of those days, you're conscious of those times when it's not a good idea to be trying to do anything which is going to have a long-term implication, then it's not a problem. Probably, I can't remember, probably there was only probably one in 20 days when I felt so disturbed and distressed by it all that I couldn't actually get on with it. Part of the fear drove an obsession in me, a huge focus and a huge obsession, which meant everything else was secondary.
1: Can I ask about your wife in all of this?
2: My wife is a very, very tolerant and long-suffering individual. I feel very bad that we have not had kids because she's Polish, and you may know that Poland was not on the map for about 125 years. So the family in Poland is... carries a level of import which it doesn't carry in this country. So I do kind of feel a little bit guilty. When we married, we did marry on the basis that we weren't going to have kids. But for her, I mean, I think the feasibility phase must have been terrifying because so many people said to me, you'll never do it. You know, you're mad. You'll never do it. That's impossible. You'll never do it. And I didn't believe them. And I did carry on focusing, but I think it was very, very, very tough for my good lady wife. I think now, I mean, she's very pleased that I've been able to do it because it's transformed my quality of life, no doubt of that. Not having to take warfarin, dear.
1: This is the anticoagulant.
2: Yeah. And I think she's probably quite pleased about that. But, you know, I mean, I think that feasibility period was probably harder on her than it was on me.
1: What about when you had a date for the operation.
2: No, you mean when I fixed a date?
1: When you fixed a date.
2: I did.
1: Of course you did.
2: It was
1: your project.
2: I was sitting in a pairs meeting with Professor Treasure, Professor Pepper.
1: Pairs.
2: Personalised external aortic root support.
1: This is the name of the product you invented.
2: Yeah.
1: And we'll take a proper look at that in a second. Yeah. But yes, tell me about this.
2: And I was sitting there thinking, yeah, the clock is ticking, the money's being spent, my aorta's dilating. I've got to get on with this. John, give me a date. So John opened his. He said, so July. I said, no, that's no good. I'm running a craft EU project. I've got to be in Poland in July. I've got a bit of fly in July. What about week Monday? That'll do nicely, I said. So we fixed it for the week Monday, and we walked out of John's office. We went to the pub to have a drink, and Tom Treasure said to me, "You're very brave." And I said, "I'm not brave, Tom. I'm a complete craven coward. That's why I'm doing this. I'm terrified at the thought of root replacement." But anyway, the following 10 days were the worst 10 days of my life. It was excruciating because I knew exactly what was coming. I'd stood in on, I don't know, probably 20 cardiac ops. So I knew exactly what was coming. And that is what probably was causing me the concern. But it was excruciating. It wasn't until they got the temazepam in me on the Monday morning, the week Monday morning. Ah, thank God for that.
1: You kind of knew what was coming. But of course, the operations you'd seen were...
2: Yeah, they weren't the same.
1: Were not the same. This was the first of its kind. Yeah. Were you nervous about your product?
2: No. I had complete faith and complete faith in John Pepper because I'd seen John Pepper operate on at least 15, 20 occasions. The guy was sublime.
1: Tell me about this product. It's sitting on the desk between us here, and it's a very curious-looking thing. Will you describe what it is for me?
2: Okay, well, we've taken a CT scan of you. We've put those CT data into a computer-aided design model, which is an in-house program we've developed.
1: And this is a scan of my heart.
2: Well, it's a scan of your ascending aorta. Your ascending aorta. So we go from the bottom of the aortic valve right up to the beginning of the arch, the aortic arch. So you've then got a CAD model, which you then turn into a physical model. This is 4 mil wall thick nylon. It's nice and strong and tough. And that is the former which we use to put the shape into the implant.
1: I mean, to my very unmedical eyes, this looks like a kind of fat, misshapen, curvy sausage.
2: Yes. Yeah. Perfect representation.
1: That's it.
2: Yeah,
1: okay, yeah. Fair enough.
2: And three lumps at the bottom where the aortic valve is, and then a sort of a curvy, tubey, tapering, pipey thing on top of it. Yeah,
1: and this is the thing that oxygen gets pumped around your body
2: This is the beginning of the arterial system which delivers oxygenated blood to the whole body.
1: It's surprisingly big. It's what this one is like, I don't know, five inches.
2: Well, it's not the length that's the input, it's the diameter. It's the diameter which increases. But yeah, that's me, and that's about 50 mil, and it should be about 38 mil. So it's quite a bit bigger than it should be.
1: And then you've got another one there that's in a sock.
2: Well, we then use that former to produce the implant. The implant's a very, very light, porous textile that sits on the outside of the aorta in contact with the adventitia, the outer wall of the aorta, and it's porous to allow pericardial fluid to move through it and. That's what actually goes inside you. Once the surgeon's implanted it and sutured it into place...
1: They're literally stitching it around your aorta.
2: Yeah. It sits around the outside of your aorta, and it's a perfect fit. And then after a period of time, because this is porous, the adventitia, the outer wall of the aorta, grows through it. So it becomes incorporated. If you open my chest and open my pericardium and looked at my aorta now, my ascending aorta now, it would look pink, just like anybody else's would, because it's now got a textile-reinforced living tissue composite adventitia around the outside of my aorta.
1: And it stops the aortic valve from stretching.
2: It stops any dilatation, yeah. So I now have 22... annual post-operative MRI studies which show that my ascending aorta is totally dimensionally stable.
1: Which means you can go about living your life the way you were
2: before.
1: Anyway,
2: I want to, yeah.
1: Living life any way he wants to. Well, Tal made a big decision about how he wanted to live after that operation and how he could help other people facing the same problem. We're going to talk about that in the second half of Outlook after a short break. Stay with us.
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9: people who go to prison lose rights, though they do keep the right to file a grievance. 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
0: This morning, starting at 5.
1: In part 2 of Outlook, having engineered his own heart fix, Tal Goldsworthy wants to make it available to others, but runs up against the medical establishment.
2: We all like to think of the "and they all lived happily ever after" Hollywood nonsense end to all these stories, but if I look at patients who just turn up now at the op and go home, they're net beneficiaries. I mean, for them it's brilliant. But for me it was probably 15 years of real hard slog.
1: But what results he's had. We're back after the BBC World Service News.
3: BBC News with Moira Alderson. Three Iranian oil tankers have passed through a US blockade in the Strait of Hormuz for the first time in 2 months. It comes as Tehran and Washington prepare to formally sign an agreement aimed at ending their war. The International Energy Agency says oil stocks in OECD countries have fallen to their lowest levels since 1990. It said releases from emergency reserves accelerated due to the conflict in the Gulf. There have been more Israeli airstrikes in southern Lebanon. They come despite warnings from Iran that Israel will face a hard response if it doesn't stop the attacks. President Trump criticised Israel at the G7 summit, saying its response to Hezbollah had been disproportionate. Meanwhile, world leaders at the summit in France are expected to discuss the security risks posed by AI and social media later. The heads of leading AI companies are expected to take part. Germany's armed forces are set to increase the number of experiments carried out on animals. The Defence Ministry cited complex military research demands and the global security situation as reasons. A 66-year-old man from Rwanda has appeared in court in the Netherlands, charged with inciting and taking part in the massacre of 3,000 ethnic Tutsis during Rwanda's 1994 genocide. The suspect now has Dutch citizenship and can't be extradited. Sri Lanka's Bribery Commission has reportedly arrested Yoshita Rajapaksa, the son of former President Mahinda Rajapaksa. An inquiry is looking into how he gained admission to the Sri Lankan Navy and the UK's Royal Naval Academy.

0: Al inherited Marfan syndrome from his dad and chose not to have kids himself in case he passed on the gene. One of its effects is to stretch the aortic root, the first bit of pipework that takes oxygenated blood away from the heart to the rest of the body. And over time, it can grow to the point where it's in danger of bursting. That's fatal. The usual treatment involves replacing the root and a heart valve. It's major surgery with lifelong consequences. Tal didn't like that idea. So using his engineering skills, he spent 4 years inventing his own product, which he's called PEARS, Personalized External Aortic Root Support, a tailor-made mesh to stitch around the root to stop it from expanding. And at great cost to his finances and mental health, he's pushed to make it available to other people around the world. A two-decades-long battle. Let's rejoin Tal as he wakes up from surgery carried out in London by John Pepper to find out whether his invention has worked.
1: The first thought in my head is, has John succeeded with my PEARS operation, or has he, as he threatened, has he done a valve-sparing root replacement for
0: me? So he had a backup plan.
1: He has to have a backup plan, yeah, he has to have. And I lay in bed in the intensive care unit, which is pretty quiet, apart from one or two beeps, from one or two annoying bits of instrumentation that keep you awake in hospital. And I listened and felt for the vibro-acoustic return from my heart, and I thought, it all sounds the same. He's done it. Fantastic.
0: The vibroacoustic return.
1: Well, the heart generates a series of noises and vibrations as it operates. So vibroacoustic analysis is something I got into in my job, actually. So, you know, if you lie very quiet in bed, you can hear your heart pounding. Operating, some of the noise that you get is vibration, which goes through the chest and through the bones and goes to the bones of the ear. So it's partially heard through the air and partially felt through the bones. But it was I felt sure it was the normal vibroacoustic return, and that he'd done the job, and he had, which was quite a moment. I don't have words to even vaguely express what goes through one's head at the end of 4 years of acute stress and obsession. I don't think there are words to describe it. I certainly don't have them. But it was partly, I guess, satisfaction. It was partly a huge sense of relief. But a lot of it was very, very messed up emotional stuff. I mean, you can't. I just don't have the words to express it. It was a very, very weird feeling. And I don't really want to feel it again.
0: Yeah.
1: But you're right. I mean, I laugh about things, but I think many of us use humour to mask our true fears. And it may well be that on many occasions when I laugh, it's a defence mechanism against getting too distraught and upset about some of what this means. But that wasn't the toughest time in the project. The toughest time was when we lost the only patient that we have lost in the aortic cohort, who was a personal friend. And that was excruciating. I could not be a cardiothoracic surgeon. I could not survive emotionally losing a patient. It would destroy me. It was absolutely diabolical. Thank God he's the only one. And of course, if you're going to play games with structures like the heart, you've got to accept the fact that there will not be 100% survival rate. There will not be.
0: Well, I mean, as you say, one person has died in the operating theatre having this procedure. I think 1849.
1: Yeah, in fact, we've had two periop deaths, but the one periop death was in the in the Ross PEARS group. It's a slight variant of the operation, but in the aortics, we've done about 1500, and we've had one periop death in 1500.
0: But I should say, Tal, that this is one of the more remarkable parts of your story, is that you worked for years in very difficult circumstances.

0: circumstances to come up with a solution and to get yourself onto the operating table for an operation that was a success. 22 years later, you're fit and well. You really could have stopped at that point. You had done what you set out to do. You'd sorted out the pipework to your heart. You were going to be able to live without the limitations on your life that you wanted to avoid.
1: Yeah.
0: You could have just walked away at that point and got on with the rest of your life.
1: Not quite so easy, because there were some 25 investors who had put money in order to fund all of this. I didn't have the means to do it myself. And I had an obligation to them to carry on. But perhaps more importantly, I had an obligation to my fellow travellers to offer them what is a better solution than route replacement. So I was morally obliged to carry on. And in fact, I remember vividly when I was recovering in my good lady wife's flat in Earl's Court. She was working in London at that time. I can remember looking in the mirror. I wasn't lying in bed, I was sitting in bed. I couldn't lie down immediately after the surgery. Your sternum is not very comfortable. But I can remember looking in the mirror and saying to myself, don't you ever underestimate yourself again. And then I remember saying, hey, we fixed me, we can fix everyone else. Let's get to it. So now the investors are now getting a return, they're getting a dividend on the money they put in.
0: But after years of making a loss.
1: After 20 years, they've been very patient. They've been very patient.
0: So, I mean, there was the financial strain of this. As I mentioned before, you're an engineer moving about in medical circles now. This is not necessarily a great fit in terms of not everybody is going to turn around and just welcome you with open arms.
1: Absolutely not. I mean, it took us 13 years to do our first 100 patients. This year we're on track to do about 450. So it took a long time to get the project going. We didn't want to dilute our initial investors. So I worked unpaid for 8 years.
0: 8 years without money.
1: Yeah. Thank God I had a COBOL pension.
0: So relying on your pension?
1: Yeah, I was living off a pension. Yeah. But, I guess if you're going to do anything worthwhile, it's going to be tough.
0: But you're now on to 1,850 people around the world, not just in the UK.
1: Yeah. No, we've got about 50 surgical centres in about 15 countries. And we've had reported about 1,850 operations. There will be other ops that haven't yet been reported by surgeons.
0: That's a lot of people you've helped save or transform their lives.
1: It's interesting. I would say, given that it's 22 years since the first one, if we'd helped 18,500 patients, I would have agreed with you. But 1,850, I don't think it is a very large number. I think it shows how resistant to change the medical world is. But, handsome is as handsome does. If you like the sound of 1850, that's fine.
0: Well, it's 1850 more than none.
1: Yeah, it certainly is,
0: I mean, how many of those people are you aware of, do you know?
1: Well, early on, I used to go and visit all the patients, because the initial group of patients were all down at the Brompton, where John Pepper was doing the operation, so I used to go and visit them all, so they're all personal friends. So I started a closed secret Facebook page called The Most Exclusive Club on the Planet, and everyone who can prove they've had a pairs op gets invited in, and it's lovely. We got people from the States and Canada and Czech Republic and Australia and New Zealand. We've also got a cardiologist from Tasmania who's had pairs. We've also got a GP from the UK who's had pairs. So you're guaranteed of getting high quality answers to difficult questions.
0: So is it all quite serious chat in this Facebook group?
1: No, there's quite a lot of fun. I mean, I always introduce everyone with a little bit of bit of amusement. I say, oh, another Johnny come lately, number 1840. It's jocular. It's a bit of fun, but there are serious issues raised, and there are serious conversations that I had.
0: What do they say to you about what you've done for them?
1: Most of them say nothing. Most of them are so busy getting on with their lives, which are now normal, they haven't got the time to worry about it, which is fine. The best patient is one that you fix, and he goes away, and he never comes back. because his life is normal. He's just getting on with it. Fantastic. But some of them are, you know, there are some great relationships. Like there are some very nice people, and we have a lot of fun. And I have, you know, open invites pretty much anywhere in the world. I've got a great family. I've got a fantastic kind of ersatz family.
0: Family.
1: Well, I mean, you know, I have no kids of my own, so the in a sense, this is an ersatz family, you know, and it's lovely. I'm really quite close to quite a lot of them, and it's great fun. You know, we have a lot of good fun, and they're all living normal lives, which is what you want, isn't it? You want to get fixed, go home, get well, bang,
0: yeah,
1: get on with the rest of your life.
0: Would you do it again? Would you go through this whole process again?
1: That's a really difficult question. We all like to think of the, and they all lived happily ever after, Hollywood nonsense end to all these stories. But if I look at what it has cost me, particularly my mental health, I would think, versus the outcome for me, I would say I'm a net investor. If I look at patients who just turn up now, the op and go home, they're net beneficiaries. I mean, for them, it's brilliant. But for me, it was probably 15 years of real hard slog. From 2000 to 2015 before it started to take off. And had I known at the outset just how tough it was going to be, and also had I known a really good valve spring root replacement surgeon, I might have just said, just give me a VSRR. And I
0: a VSRR.
1: Valve spring root replacement. It's not something I would jump in to do again. Mm. I'm very, very pleased for all of the patients, all of my fellow travellers who've had a much better experience and are going to be able to live pretty much normal lives. I note that about 15 of our lady patients have had, I think, 16 or 17 completely uneventful pregnancies and deliveries, which they wouldn't have been able to do if they'd had root replacement. There are a lot of benefits, but it's other people. I think I'm the guy who's had to carry the stick, and I'm not a fan of that. You know, I would have liked to have. I would have loved to become a professional musician. You know, that would have been great. I used to joke about the fact that I reckon the physical fix to me has probably added 20 years to my life, but the mental price I paid through the feasibility has probably knocked about 10 years of those off. Of course, I'm guessing and estimating, got no idea. No one would have an idea, but it was not a nice experience. You know, it was a very tough experience.
0: But you have proved that with your particular qualities, your skills and your character, your...
1: Yep.
0: persistence/stubbornness, that it is possible to take a great idea and see it through.
1: Although, interestingly, many of those who've been involved in the project from the outset have observed, if we started this project now, it'd never get off the ground.
0: Right.
1: Regulation has come in and we've become so risk-averse as a society that it will become increasingly difficult for anybody to do anything new like this. Where the population is so small, you can see that big companies would not want to put the money in. If big companies don't put the money in and small companies cannot navigate the regulatory requirements, then it ain't going to happen. Which is a cautionary note for all of us, I think.
0: From your calculation or your guesstimate, you've got an extra 10 years out of this. What's the best use of that 10 years?
1: I don't know. I well remember my dad retiring at 55, and within about 6 months he looked about 10 years younger, and he had 15 glorious years of retirement till he died of a stroke, actually unrelated to his Marfan. Probably he died of a stroke age 69. I'm 69 now, so I'm not planning on pegging out this year because I haven't had any retirement yet, but I would like to. I've got one or two other technical projects in my proper professional field rather than this nonsensical medical stuff, which I'd like to do. And I want to I want to write and record an album. I really do want to do that.
0: What kind of album?
1: Well, I'm really a fan of prog rock, but I want to write an album that attempts to capture some of the better feelings associated with this huge endeavour which has swallowed 26 years of my life.
0: Such as?
1: Well, I think the joys and the, not the frustrations, not the pains, but the joys of having done something of value and having made a tangible contribution to society. I'm hugely privileged to have been able to do it. I'm hugely privileged and very, very grateful that serendipity has given me the skills base to have done what I've done, and the persistence and the, I don't know, the courage perhaps, I don't know. But I would like to try and express that musically. I've got a lot of good buddies, good musician buddies, and I'd like to do that. That's going to take me quite a long time to write, rehearse, record, produce. That's going to be quite a big project, I think.
0: Have you got an album title yet?
1: Well, I'm so tempted to say Ailsa, really. I don't know if that is what it will be, but very, very, very tempted. And probably, you know, the coolest T-shirt on the planet might well end up being a cover.
0: You're wearing a T-shirt showing your...
1: Showing the CAD model of my Ailsa. And I love it, because everywhere you go, people look at it, what is that? Every hospital you go in, you'll see clinicians sort of surreptitiously looking at it, you know, in the coffee queue. And then when you walk past them, you say, dilated Marfan or something, aorta, and they sort of look, oh yes. But
0: oh,
1: it's
0: yes,
1: actually quite fun. It's quite, and many, many people want it and want to wear it, and I won't let anybody else wear it. I've paid a huge price to enjoy the privilege of wearing this T-shirt, and whilst many others, you know, want one, I'm very reluctant to do that.
0: We must have a picture of you and your T-shirt on the website, if that's all right.
1: Yeah, that'd be fine. Yeah, that'd be lovely.
0: Brilliant. Thank you so much for coming in.
1: It was a pleasure.
0: Tal Goldsworthy, and here's some of his music to play us out. Do take a look at that T-shirt displaying his invention. Our homepage is bbcworldservice.com/outlook, and our email address for any comments, outlook@bbc.com. Today's producer was Julian Siddle. I'm Jo Fidgen. Thanks very much for your company. BBC World Service are now Witness History with me, Eleanor Angelidis. I'm taking you back to June 1987, when hundreds of Greek Cypriot women marched towards a ceasefire line that split the island of Cyprus in two. At the time, trying to cross the country's divide was seen as an unthinkable, potentially life-threatening act.
2: I told my husband at the time, look after our son, and if something happens to me, explain what his mother did.
0: That's Nikki Katsoni, a member of 20 or so women who organised the march. They called themselves Iyeneges Epistrefun, meaning the women return, because they hoped to return to be on the ceasefire line. But why was Cyprus divided when Greek and Turkish Cypriots had long lived side by side on the eastern Mediterranean island? In July 1974, a military coup from Greece arrived in Cyprus, aiming to overthrow the island's elected government. Days later, Turkey sent troops to the island, saying it was aiming to protect the Turkish Cypriot minority.
3: Turkey has invaded Cyprus and claims tonight to have taken control of an area in the north of the island.
4: This is the invasion of Cyprus. Large numbers of Turkish helicopters, troop carrying helicopters, coming in over the Kyrenia Hills from the direction of Turkey.
0: Under attack, around 180,000 Greek Cypriots fled their homes, thinking they would be able to return days later. But Turkey went on to control around a third of the island, resulting in a self-proclaimed Turkish North and an internationally recognised Greek Cypriot South. United Nations troops took on the role of supervising an 180-kilometre ceasefire line along the divide. Many of the women who marched in the summer of 1987 had been displaced by the 1974 conflict and wanted to draw attention from the international community on the division of Cyprus and return to the homes they had lost more than a decade earlier.
5: 300 Greek Cypriot women and a handful of supporters from overseas had planned their demonstration under the slogan Women Return like a military operation, keeping the exact spot where they were going to try and breach the ceasefire line between the Greek and Turkish parts of Cyprus a secret until the last minute. And their aim today was to cross the ceasefire line, then perhaps return to their homes.
0: Nikki Katsoni was in her 30s when she said goodbye to her family to help plan the Women Return March.
2: Because our aim was to reach a hill, Aronas, that had a guard of Turkish troops. So we wanted to go to the other side. This was the whole idea of breaking the military line with white flags, with peace. Nobody knew where we were.

0: Day, June 17th. On this day in 1885, hundreds of pieces of the Statue of Liberty arrived in New York. The news is next.
1: BBC News with Moira Alderson. Three Iranian oil tankers have passed through a US blockade in the Strait of Hormuz for the first time in 2 months as Tehran and Washington prepare to formally sign an agreement aimed at ending the war. On Monday, the US military issued an advisory notice stating the blockade was still in place pending execution of the deal. The details of the agreement are still to be confirmed. Here's our correspondent, Christian Fraser.
2: There's a lot of focus in that agreement, at least the leaked version of it, on reopening the Strait of Hormuz. Very little, in fact, only about a couple of lines on ending the nuclear program. But what has concerned a lot of hawks in the Republican Party at home are the promises that the Iranians say they're getting in return, notably a $300 billion fund, which would be open to rebuilding the economy in Iran, so long as Iran meets all its commitments. President Trump has said that story is false. It's not something the American taxpayers will be paying for. It's not something the Gulf countries will be paying for.
1: The International Energy Agency says oil stocks in OECD countries have fallen to their lowest levels since 1990. It said releases from emergency reserves accelerated in May due to the conflict in the Gulf. Danny Eberhard has this report.
3: The IEA says the US-Israeli war with Iran has caused the largest disruption to the world's oil market in history. In its latest report, the agency says supply will rebound if the peace deal holds. But it's warned too of ongoing risks, including prolonged demining needed in the Strait of Hormuz and solving shipping arrangements.
1: There have been more Israeli airstrikes in southern Lebanon on Wednesday morning, despite warnings from Iran that Israel would face what it called a hard response if it didn't stop the attacks. Lebanese media reported that overnight there had been drone attacks and shelling in several towns. Health officials in the Democratic Republic of Congo are searching for a six-year-old girl with Ebola who was taken from a treatment facility in North Kivu province. Camilla Mills has this report.
4: According to an official notice, the mother and child were removed from a hospital by a group of men who refused their transfer to an Ebola treatment centre. Authorities say the child had tested positive for the virus and are appealing for information on her whereabouts. The case highlights the difficulties facing health workers as they try to contain the latest Ebola outbreak. Community mistrust, misinformation, and insecurity have hampered efforts to trace contacts and isolate patients in some affected areas. Health officials warn that finding the child is crucial, both for her treatment and to help prevent further spread of the disease.
1: Camilla Mills with that report. You're listening to World News from the BBC. Ukraine's foreign minister has welcomed the G7 industrial nations' latest conclusion on his country following its discussions in France. Andriy Sybiha thanked the G7 for saying it would increase the delivery of air defence systems, tighten sanctions on Russia and help bolster Ukraine's energy resilience. Mr. Sybiha also noted what he called the G7's positive change of tone. He didn't mention the United States in this regard, but President Trump's administration has previously weakened attempts by other allies to offer strong backing to Ukraine. Germany's armed forces are set to increase the number of experiments involving the use or killing of animals. Elettra Naismith reports.
5: Animal testing has been conducted for decades by the German military to gain insights, for example, into the treatment of injured soldiers. But the decision to increase experiments rather than phase them out has angered some. The Defence Ministry says all testing follows guidelines to minimise pain and distress. But animals are harmed and they die. How many are used has been classified since 2020. 2019 data show around 400, mainly rats, but also mice, guinea pigs, pigs and even donkeys, in everything from surgical procedures to assessing the impact of injuries.
1: A 66-year-old man from Rwanda has appeared in court in the Netherlands charged with inciting and taking part in the massacre of 3,000 ethnic Tutsis during the 1994 genocide in his homeland. The suspect, named as Eugene N., denied the charges, which also include looting. The new director of the Louvre Museum in Paris says it's running out of steam and is struggling to upgrade its ageing facilities. Christophe Labiro was speaking to a Senate committee after being appointed in February in the wake of a spectacular theft of imperial jewels. He said building

0: Belated emergencies were piling up, and the museum was facing a dead end in terms of raising money to invest. That's the latest wild news from the BBC.
1: 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What can history teach us about how to push back against authoritarianism under Trump? 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
4: It's Morning Edition from NPR News. Amy Martinez in Culver City, California.
5: And I'm Leila Faldil in Washington, D.C. Good morning. President Trump wraps up a three-day visit to France, where he's meeting with world leaders at the G7 summit.
4: Yeah, this afternoon, he will hold a press conference where he's expected to field questions about his uncertain agreement to end the war with Iran.
6: We have our deal done with Iran, and it should be successful. It goes to a second stage, which I think will be actually easier.
4: But before leaving, he will stop at the opulent Palace of Versailles for dinner with French President Emmanuel Macron.
5: NPR's White House correspondent Franco Ordonez has been traveling with the president, and he joins us now from Evian. Hi, Franco.
7: Hey, Leila.
5: So President Trump has been touting his agreement all week, but he has yet to really release any details, any specific details. Why is that raising concerns?
7: Well, I mean, it's because the details of the agreement are so crucial. I mean, most experts and former officials that I speak with largely support this. I mean, it's a step toward the end of fighting, and putting something in writing helps hold the sides accountable. Now, Trump may say the second stage is easier, but I was speaking with Catherine Thompson, who worked on Middle East policy in Trump's Defense Department and is now at the Cato Institute, a libertarian think tank. And she told me the next 60 days are crucial, and it's where it really gets hard. And that's because the thorniest issues are still on the table, like what happens to the nuclear material that Iran still has, and what is the U.S. really prepared to do regarding sanctions relief?
8: I am skeptical that we are going to achieve something in 60 days. I think that's a really ambitious timeline.
5: You know, the U.S. started with this war with Israel, and now Israel's a potential spoiler, right? Their leadership has been really vocal about not wanting to comply with Iran's demands in Lebanon. How do they fit in here?
7: Yeah, I expect that's going to be another big part of the press conference this afternoon. I mean, particularly Trump's relationship with Prime Minister Benjamin Netanyahu. And that is because Israel really is another wild card that could blow up this deal. I mean, Israel has not signed on yet, and Trump has openly raised his concerns that Netanyahu can't stop dropping bombs on Lebanon, which Trump has said has hurt his own efforts to reach peace with Iran.
6: I've had a great relationship with Bibi, but now Bibi has to be more responsible with respect to Lebanon.
7: Let me just add, Leila, when talking to us reporters yesterday, Trump seemed to be sending a message straight to Netanyahu when he said that, quote, Israel would have been blown off the face of the earth if not for him. And these tensions, though, are not new, but they are important. And it's something to watch in the coming weeks, because what happens in Israel and Lebanon could play a major role in whether this deal is a success.
5: So a lot of eyes on another leader this week, President Volodymyr Zelensky of Ukraine. He was at the summit, and there were a lot of questions about whether Trump would meet with him. Did he?
7: Yeah, he did. Trump was part of the group of G7 leaders who met with Zelensky to talk about the war in Ukraine. Trump met with Zelensky again briefly, along with Secretary of State Marco Rubio. Trump told us reporters after that it was a good meeting and that now with Iran in the rearview mirror, those are his words, that he plans to turn his focus to the war in Ukraine. He told us he would do whatever he could. And he added that he also spoke earlier with Russian President Vladimir Putin and noted that the U.S. would soon be able to reimpose sanctions on Russia, which were eased during the Iranian war.
5: Well, we'll have to see if Iran is really in the rear view mirror. That's White House correspondent Franco Ordonez in Evian, France. Thank you.
7: Thank you, Leila.
4: Let's bring in historian and analyst Sergei Radchenko of Johns Hopkins University. He's an authority on Russia, joining us from London. So you just heard that the United States might be putting sanctions back on Russia. What kind of effect do you think they may have?
9: Well, this is important. We have to increase pressure on Russia, and that includes economic sanctions, in particular in the oil and gas sector. The G7 statement that was published after the meeting suggested that that might happen. Now, the U.S. has introduced exemptions following the beginning of the war in the Middle East, which allowed Russia then to sell its oil. And I think ending those exemptions would be crucial, or it would add to pressure on Putin.
4: Add in what way? Do you think it would actually get Putin to the negotiating table? What kind of pressure do you think that would take?
9: It will perhaps alter his calculations. Putin is determined to continue the war in Ukraine, and he continues it now, but we know that Russia's economic situation is getting worse. How long will it take is anyone's guess. Ukraine has been carrying out drone strikes against Russian oil refineries. So the population is feeling the increasing difficulties economically. It has not yet altered Putin's calculus, so we don't know, but the best thing we can do is we can continue increasing sanctions on Russia, making it more difficult for Putin to earn money from the sale of oil and gas, and that will eventually weaken Russia's economy to a point where he will just not be able to continue.
4: And we also heard that President Trump says that he's going to do whatever he can about the war, but also that the U.S. has, quote, nothing to do with it. And he said that Russia's war with Ukraine does not impact the United States. First off, Sergei, is that true? Does Russia's war with Ukraine have no impact on the U.S.?
9: Well, I think it's not true. The threat perceptions are different. It is true in the United States. The war is somewhere in Europe. It's far away. However, this war affects America's allies directly. Think about the frontline states like Poland. This country is certainly threatened by the war. There are drones, Russian drones that have been flying into Poland. The Baltic states, what if the Russians invade the Baltic states? You know, that would bring about potentially the United States having to trigger, or the Article 5 of NATO having, you know, would have to be triggered as a result, and that would have direct impact on the United States. So there are issues here that directly involve the United States or have the capability of doing so. So I don't think the United States doesn't have anything to do with this. And then there's another thing. Suppose Russia is victorious in Ukraine. At the moment, it looks unlikely because it's mired, but suppose it is victorious, then what lessons will the Chinese draw from this, and what will the Chinese do with regard to Taiwan? Those things are all interrelated, and the United States cannot stand aloof.
4: Would it be fair to say that America's allies that are at a border with Russia, if maybe that they feel alone in this case, if the United States truly feels like that, you know, that they have nothing to do with the war, I mean, how alone do they feel in this world?
9: Well, obviously, there have been cracks and tensions and transatlantic solidarity, not least over the war in Ukraine. The United States has taken a step back from the conflict since President Trump has come to power. It is no longer providing direct economic aid or military aid to Ukraine, except it's selling weapons, right? It's selling weapons to Ukraine. That's important. It's providing intelligence. This is also important. The Europeans are paying for this because this is much more important to the Europeans, to their security, and they have a much more acute sense of threat coming from Russia. But yes, there are moments where Europeans are feeling lonely, and I think you could see at the G7 summit that they were still trying to engage the United States and bring Trump around and say, look, we're still together.
4: Would Europe have the military and diplomatic capabilities to bring the war to Ukraine to an end on its own?
9: Yes, over the longer term. And in fact, what we have seen recently is the Europeans have taken a much more prominent role in supporting Ukraine. And that includes military support, but also direct financial support. The European Union has approved 90 billion euros to help Ukraine in coming months. So all of those are good steps, and they show that the Europeans are thinking about their security and are potentially planning for American exit from Europe. But however, you know, this is a process that will take time. And so keeping the Americans engaged in the meantime remains an important task.
4: One more quick thing. How would you characterize the current relationship between Donald Trump and Vladimir Putin?
9: Well, the relationship seems to be just as it was before. Trump is obviously trying to engage Vladimir Putin, and he keeps saying that, you know, effectively that Putin does not need this war. But Putin has not changed his position. He continues to find this war, and as far as he's concerned, there is no end in sight.
4: As historian and analyst Sergei Radchenko of Johns Hopkins University, thank you.
9: Thank you for having me.
5: President Trump's pick to serve as the Director of National Intelligence was set to appear before senators this afternoon to start the confirmation process. The role oversees 18 intelligence agencies. President Trump wrote early this morning that the congressional hearing for Jay Clayton is canceled. Clayton is a federal prosecutor, and Trump now wants Clayton's successor confirmed first. While Clayton waits in the wings, here's NPR congressional reporter Eric McDaniel.
10: The first thing to know is this is a man who's worn a lot of hats.
11: I'm Jay Clayton, United States Attorney for the Southern District of New York.
10: As the top prosecutor there, he's overseen some major cases, including the arrest and ongoing prosecution of former Venezuelan President Nicolas Maduro. Clayton's been a prominent private sector attorney, and during Trump's first term, well, I'll let the president say it.
12: Jay Clayton is the head of the SEC, Securities and Exchange Commission, and he's done a fantastic job.
10: He's not without controversies, though. He echoed some of the president's election conspiracies ahead of his nomination in a recent CNBC interview, talking about California's slow vote counting.
13: On the integrity side, we're doing an absolutely terrible job, and the American people are right to question it.
10: Clayton went on to clarify he wasn't claiming there is fraud, but that, quote, the opportunity for fraud makes no sense to me when we can make a much better system. Still, he's been well-received by Senate Intelligence Committee Democrats like Mark Warner of Virginia, who said in a statement, quote, I've known and respected Jay Clayton for many years and believe he is a capable public servant. Clayton may be benefiting here from comparison. Outgoing DNI Tulsi Gabbard has had her fair share of controversies before and during her time in the job. And Democrats fear Trump's acting pick, partisan attack dog Bill Pulte, who has no intel experience, will weaponize the U.S. intelligence apparatus to assail the president's perceived foes. Eric McDaniel, NPR News, The Capitol.

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1: I'm Maria Hinojosa. Next time on Latino USA, we take you to the largest Latino graduation that happens in our country. It's taking place in Fresno, and we're going to meet three students who are going to tell us why Latino graduation matters so much, and to their families, whose names also get called out on stage. That's next time on Latino USA.
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3: 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I'm so happy.
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0: It's Morning Edition from NPR News. I'm Leila Fadel.
6: And I'm A. Martinez. People who go to prison lose rights. Now, one important right they keep is the ability to file a grievance about their treatment. In federal prisons, that grievance process could correct problems, stop abuse, or help prisoners get urgent medical care if the system worked. It almost never does. That's the finding of an investigation by NPR correspondent Joseph Shapiro and Christy Thompson of the Marshall Project. Here's Joe Shapiro with our report.
7: Dustin Rowland got jumped by two other prisoners. They kicked and stomped him. He ended up with a hernia of tissue bulging out near his belly button.
8: A little knot on my stomach, about the size of a penny, and then it got a little bit bigger than the size of a silver dollar. It poked out of my stomach. It looked like a stomach on top of a stomach.
7: For the next 2 years, he lived with the sharp pain that made it hard to eat or to sleep at night. A doctor said he needed surgery. A judge did too. But the Federal Bureau of Prisons disagreed and instead gave him pills and a belt to compress the hernia. It was his cellmate who told him what to do.
8: Well, my cellie knew how to do the grievance system, and you got to write them up, so they'll do something for you.
7: The grievance system. Federal prisons have a set of rules and procedures to let prisoners file complaints, from reporting rotten food to abuse by a guard. One of the most common issues, asking for medical care. The grievance system is antiquated. Prisoners write out complaints on carbon copy forms, no computers. There are specific rules and tight deadlines through four levels of appeal. And that's before they can even get to court and ask a judge to help. The Marshall Project and NPR looked at records of nearly a million cases going back 24 years. Our investigation shows that the Federal Bureau of Prisons grievance system just doesn't work. In 2023, fewer than 2% of cases got decided in favor of the prisoner, and just 1% of appeals for medical care.
8: I don't understand. I still don't understand it.
7: Like many cases, Dustin Rowland's complaint was thrown out, not on its merits, but on a technicality. Prison officials said he had not attached the correct documents. If any paperwork was missing, he says it was because prison officials never gave it to him.
8: So I lost because y'all lost the paperwork that I mailed to y'all? That's not right.
7: It came down to his word that he sent the right paperwork against the word of the prison officials he was complaining about.
9: It is 7020-0640.
7: Terry McGuire Malika had the proof that all her paperwork got sent, and she still got denied.
10: And what was that?
9: That was the certified tracking number on the Form 11 that was mailed to Washington.
7: She'd sent her complaint by certified mail, and when officials said they never got it, she could prove they did.
9: It says, this is in response to your request for administrative remedy.
7: Malika needed health care, too. She had a painful fibroid tumor on her uterus.
9: Wherein you state that you have had pain in your lower abdomen, uterus, and ovaries since 2016.
7: Last year, a court ruled in her favor. That's rare. The judge said she'd proved she'd completed the many steps of filing a grievance. The judge told her she could now sue the prison system to demand that surgery. But she's still waiting. The Federal Bureau of Prisons told us that, for privacy reasons, it can't discuss the grievances of individual prisoners, but that its grievance system is set up to, quote, solve problems and be responsive to issues raised by inmates. Attorney John Boston questions that. He wrote a manual that prisoners use to file grievances and lawsuits.
11: There are very, very large numbers of cases where people file grievances and they just never get a response of any sort.
7: Boston, who ran the Prisoners' Rights Project at New York's Legal Aid Society, says the system was set up to make prisoners fail because they can't take a complaint to court until they first complete every step of that internal prison grievance system.
11: Given the isolation of the prison population, you can't go in there and look around to see if something's rotten, and they can't get out to tell you about it.
7: NPR and the Marshall Project found case after case that was thrown out for some small procedural issue. The man who filled out the form in pencil, not a pen, or the woman at a California prison who says a guard sexually abused her. But her grievance was thrown out, she says, because she misspelled his last name.
12: Just a huge number of them are about really, really serious matters.
7: Margot Schlanger, a University of Michigan law professor, says the grievance requirements were created by Congress in 1996 to stop prisoners from going to court to file frivolous lawsuits. But it stopped the filing of serious grievances, too.
12: They're about abysmal medical care and awful conditions and failures to protect them from harm by staff or by other prisoners. They're about sexual violations. They're about really bad things. And having a system that stands in the way and says, you know what, because you filed that grievance after 3 days instead of after 2 days, you are out of luck and out of court. That is a shocking betrayal of justice.
7: In January, Terry McGuire Malika left prison after she served almost 11 years for fraud and witness intimidation. She moved home to Birmingham, Alabama, to live in a federal halfway house.
13: And then the gynecology building is just like...
7: Malika took us to the entrance of a Birmingham clinic.
13: They have so many specialists. Like, I could see a gastroenterologist here. I can see a gynecologist here.
7: But the long wait for surgery created more complicated health problems for her.
13: They're going to have to actually do a cut. And it's not going to be like through the belly button or anything. It's going to be like from hip bone to hip bone.
7: A decade ago, when Malika first filed those grievances in prison, the fibroid was small and fixable, she says, with a simple laparoscopic surgery. But while she waited, it grew, at one point to the size of a five-month pregnancy. She says doctors told her she can't do that minimally invasive surgery now.
13: It's going to be hysterectomy, taking out the uterus and probably the ovaries now.
7: The investigation by NPR and the Marshall Project found that federal prisoners are losing more and more often. In 2000, the Federal Bureau of Prisons granted grievances in 7% of cases. But according to our analysis, prisoners succeed in less than 2% of cases now. Joseph Shapiro, NPR News.
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14: Live from NPR News in Washington, I'm Dave Mattingly. President Trump says the full text of the agreement between the U.S. and Iran to end the war will be made public within the next few days. The president made that pledge yesterday while attending the G7 summit in the French Alps. The memorandum of understanding is to be formally signed Friday in Geneva. The G7 wraps up today. No changes in interest rates are expected to be announced today when the Federal Reserve wraps up its latest policy meeting. NPR's Scott Horsley says the central bank is wrestling with the highest inflation in the U.S. economy in more than 3 years, fueled by the war.
15: A wartime spike in energy prices has pushed inflation up to 4.2%. But the Fed's main tool for battling price hikes, higher interest rates, would do little to address the supply shock caused by the U.S. war with Iran. So, for now, Fed policymakers are expected to sit tight. President Trump wants the central bank to lower interest rates, and he chose the new Fed chairman, Kevin Warsh, with that goal in mind. Warsh meets with reporters this afternoon for the first time since taking over at the central bank. Warsh's colleagues on the rate-setting committee will also offer an updated forecast of where they think prices and interest rates are headed for the rest of the year. Scott Horsley, NPR News, Washington.
14: The National Weather Service has issued flood watches and warnings from southeast Texas to Georgia. This is NPR News. Thousands of people near Spokane, Washington are under evacuation orders because of a wildfire that broke out there yesterday. Fire officials say more than 2,300 homes and other buildings are affected. Some have been destroyed. No injuries are reported. Red flag warnings are in effect in more than a half dozen states in the western U.S. They include areas of Washington, Oregon, Idaho, Utah, and Colorado. The summer wildfire season is expected to be hotter than normal in Idaho and Montana. That's according to NOAA's Climate Prediction Center. Laura's Lauren Patterson reports fire managers say they're using AI cameras to help with early fire detection.
16: Out in the remote forests and mountains of Idaho, dozens of AI cameras are acting as digital lookout towers for fires. Kane Steinbrecher is the chief fire warden of the Clearwater Potlatch Timber Protective Association. He says the cameras have been getting better at detecting fires every year.
17: So it takes a picture every couple minutes, a full 360 panoramic photograph, and it compares it to the one that it took previously, scans it for any kind of anomaly that may be out there.
16: A person double checks anything flagged by the camera before emergency resources are sent out. Steinbrecher says last season the cameras caught 6 fires early, and he's hoping for a safe season this year. For NPR News, I'm Lauren Patterson in Orofino, Idaho.
14: I'm Dave Mattingly, NPR News in Washington.
18: How did I painlessly donate nearly $700 to KALW? I'm Susanne, and I'm a longtime KALW supporter. I first decided to buy an all-electric vehicle, and when the dealership offered me $300 as a trade-in, I decided it was too little for my still drivable 2000 Honda Accord, and that I'd rather donate it to KALW. 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They picked up the Honda. It eventually sold on the auction block. Nearly $700 went directly into KALW's coffers. I never could have donated that amount out of pocket. It was simple and painless. 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
6: It's Morning Edition from NPR News. I'm Amy Martinez in Culver City, California.
0: And I'm Leila Fadel in Washington, D.C. Good morning. Primary results in Georgia show a mixed record for President Trump's endorsements. His pick for Senate won a primary runoff. His choice for governor did not.
6: There were also primaries on Tuesday in Oklahoma, Alabama, and Washington, D.C.
0: Raul Bali with member station WABE in Atlanta is covering the primaries and joins me now. Good morning.
19: Good morning.
0: All right, we have a lot to cover here. Georgia's a purple state, and the race for governor is expected to be close. Who's the Republican nominee?
19: So the winner there, according to AP Race Call, was a candidate most Georgians, even his supporters, didn't know when the year started. Billionaire healthcare executive Rick Jackson, he came flying into this race in February, spent more than $100 million of his own money, eventually defeating Lieutenant Governor Burt Jones in a runoff. Jones has had the longtime backing of President Donald Trump. As a state senator, Jones backed efforts to overturn Georgia's 2020 election results where Trump lost. On the campaign trail, Jackson says he's like Trump. In his victory speech, he focused on affordability and his personal rags-to-riches story, which has hit home with voters on the campaign trail.
20: When you grow up the way I did, you never forget where you came from. You never forget the families who are working harder than ever, but still falling behind.
19: Jackson now faces Democratic nominee and former Atlanta Mayor Keisha Lance Bottoms this fall.
0: Okay, let's turn to the Senate race. Who's the Republican nominee to challenge Democratic incumbent John Ossoff?
19: So there, AP Race Call says it's Congressman Mike Collins, who picked up the endorsement of President Donald Trump on Sunday. He's very much like Trump. He's controversial, at times incendiary on social media. He focuses on issues like anti-immigrant rhetoric. In his victory speech, he attacked Ossoff.
21: He's going to have millions and millions of dollars pouring in here from his New York and California donors. The political establishment, the mainstream media, and the global elites, oh, they're going to be working overtime to get him reelected.
19: Now, on social media last night, Ossoff, who is Jewish, called Collins, quote, a notorious bigot, anti-Semite, and extremist. Ossoff has been attacking Trump and he'll be trying to tie Collins to him.
0: And what are the takeaways from the primaries in Oklahoma and Alabama?
19: In both states, Republicans will be the favorites heading into the November general election. In Alabama, Republican Congressman Barry Moore, who was endorsed by Trump, won the party primary for Senate, defeating a former Navy SEAL, according to AP Race Call. He'll face Democratic lawyer Everett West. In Oklahoma, you may remember Mark Wayne Mullen was in the Senate but got appointed Homeland Security Secretary. He's being replaced. AP Race Call says the Trump-endorsed Congressman Kevin Hearn won the Republican primary for that. The Democrats are headed to a runoff.
0: Okay, I'm here in D.C., where there's another closely watched primary race where voters are really weighing what kind of leader they want with a president who hasn't been hesitant to interfere in local politics. Is there a clear winner yet?
19: We don't have final results there yet. Votes are still being counted. There's been a lot of attention on this race because Mayor Muriel Bowser is leaving after 12 years in office. That Democratic primary includes a Democratic socialist, Janice Lewis George, who's on city council. President Trump has threatened to have the federal government take over control of the city if she becomes mayor. Another contender, Kenyon McDuffie, is a former council member. Right now, Lewis George is leading. It's ranked choice voting there, and votes are still being counted.
0: That's Raul Bali of WABE in Atlanta. Thank you so much for your reporting.
19: No problem.
6: The U.S. Department of Education is about to lose some of its signature responsibilities. An announcement from the Trump administration says agreements have been signed with other agencies to run federal special education programs and enforce student civil rights protections. NPR education correspondent Corey Turner is covering this. So, Corey, let's start with special education. What's happening there?
22: Yeah, so the Education Department is shifting much of the work of its Special Education Office to the Department of Health and Human Services, HHS. This office runs a bunch of programs and funding that really make sure students with disabilities get a free and appropriate education. The Trump administration is technically calling this a partnership, and it's really not clear at this point, A, if the current special education staff, who already know how to do this work, will keep their jobs and simply move from one agency to another, or how much of this HHS will pick up itself. And it's complicated because federal law specifically says these responsibilities belong at the Education Department. For her part, Education Secretary Linda McMahon has defended the move, saying it, quote, will align federal services with the goal of strengthening academic outcomes and supporting individuals with disabilities. But I have to say, disability rights advocates roundly condemned the move, pointing out that these programs are about education, not healthcare, and that splitting them off from traditional K-12 programming misses the entire point of the law that created special education. Denise Marshall, head of the Council of Parent Attorneys and Advocates, told me the move also makes no logical sense. Quote, we're not going to all of a sudden go to our surgeon to learn how to read.
6: All right, so let's jump to civil rights enforcement. What can you tell us about the changes there?
22: Yeah, I think it's pretty safe to say that no office in the Education Department has been more embattled over the last year and a half than the Office for Civil Rights, known as OCR. Its staff of civil rights lawyers are tasked with protecting students in K-12 schools and universities from discrimination. But soon after President Trump was elected, OCR was gutted. Then the courts intervened, reversing the attorney's firing, and that really kicked off a game of political ping pong. The Trump administration ended up choosing to pay the attorneys not to work until it finally brought them back, and now their work is being moved to the Justice Department. But as with the special education changes, it is really not clear at this point exactly what or who is moving, or if DOJ really plans to take over some or all of this work.
6: All right, so a lot of moving parts. What's been the reaction to all this?
22: I mean, pretty predictably partisan. Honestly, Republicans who chafed under President Biden's liberal expansion of student civil rights see this as progress. You know, Ken Marcus ran OCR during Trump's first term, and he said yesterday, quote, if done right, this could mark a critical step forward for students. But I also spoke yesterday with Catherine Lehman, who ran OCR under two presidents, Obama and Biden, and she called the move a terrible idea. And she pointed out that in 1979, lawmakers chose to move OCR into the brand new Education Department because they thought it made sense for attorneys who were focused on schools, to work in an agency that was focused on schools. And then stepping back, bird's eye view here. Overall, by my count, this makes at least 14 agreements now that farm out department responsibilities to other federal agencies.
6: Yeah, but the Ed Department, if it's going to be removed, has to be done by Congress, right?
22: Even Secretary McMahon has said that.
6: Okay. NPR education correspondent Corey Turner. Corey, thanks.

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1: Good morning, I'm Laura Kane at the BBC. The International Energy Agency says oil stocks in economically developed countries have fallen to their lowest levels since 1990. But it's also said the world's oil market will gradually recover from the closure of the Strait of Hormuz if the framework peace deal between the US and Iran holds. The BBC's Danny Eberhard.
2: Countries around the world have been forced to draw down their emergency reserves of crude oil and refined products by an average total of 3.8 million barrels every day of the conflict to cope with disruptions of supply.
1: Germany's armed forces are set to increase the number of experiments carried out on animals. The Defence Ministry cited more complex military research demands and the global security situation as reasons. Here's Elettra Naismith.
3: Animal testing has been conducted for decades by the German military to gain insights, for example, into the treatment of injured soldiers. But the decision to increase experiments rather than phase them out has angered some. The Defence Ministry says all testing follows guidelines to minimise pain and distress. But animals are harmed and they die.
1: And the director of the world-famous Louvre Museum in Paris, where the Mona Lisa resides, says it's running out of steam and struggling to upgrade ageing facilities. Christophe Leribaud was speaking to a Senate committee. He said building-related emergencies were piling up and the museum was facing a dead end in terms of raising money to invest. I'm Laura Kane at the BBC in London.
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5: Good morning, I'm Leila Faldil. Mile is a one-month-old pony in Croatia. His mother rejected him at birth, he got surgery for an infection, and so he needs 24/7 care. He spends his days at a ranch run by his owners. At night, he hops in the back seat of the family car and goes back to their apartment. The neighbors haven't complained, but there are now two adults, two kids, a dog, and a pony in a one-bedroom. It's Morning Edition.
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0: It's Morning Edition from NPR News. I'm E. Martinez.
5: And I'm Leila Faldil. Fox Corporation is going all in on streaming. It says it will buy Roku in a deal worth more than $22 billion, according to Fox and Roku. The combined media company would be the third largest in TV viewership. Matt Bellany is covering this. He's a founding partner of the news site Puck and writes its What I'm Hearing newsletter. Good morning and welcome to the program.
7: Thank you. Good morning.
5: So what makes Roku attractive to Fox?
7: Well, it's the gatekeeper for about 100 million households. It is the first screen that people go to when they want to stream content on the internet. And that is an incredibly powerful platform, especially for a company like Fox, which is, for the most part, a linear TV company. They have Fox News, they have Fox Broadcasting with the sports rights, but now this instantly makes them a player in the streaming wars.
5: Now, there have been a lot of acquisitions and mergers in the streaming industry in the past few years. How has the consolidation affected streaming customers?
7: Well, that's a good question, because right now we're seeing this is a pretty big consolidation, but the shift has been mostly from subscription and no ads on these services to increasingly we're seeing ad-driven options. People have shown that they don't mind taking advertising as long as the price for their streaming service will come down. And that's where all of these services are going. And frankly, this is why Fox was so interested in Roku, because Roku is an incredibly powerful advertising platform. And that's where the growth is for these streaming services and frankly, what customers want.
5: Do you expect to see things get more expensive?
7: I honestly think that it will become a kind of K-shaped economy in streaming, where people will pay a lot more for the privilege of not seeing ads on services like Amazon Prime Video and Netflix and Disney. And then they will have these ad-driven products, which will likely get cheaper because the ad load on those services will get greater. So the monetization will be there, and people will have the option to get their content for less money if they're willing to take more and more ads.
5: Roku has a streaming service, but it also has smart TVs and devices that play other streaming services. Will this deal affect other big streamers?
7: They're saying no. They're saying that this is the benefit of this is that Roku will remain the Switzerland of streaming, where it will host other services. You can get them through Roku, and the promotion platform of the Roku interface will be available to others as well. We'll see how Fox manages that, because obviously there's a benefit in owning, and you can promote all the Fox content and NFL and World Cup right now, while also having it available to others, but, you know, primarily putting it in front of, you know, for your customers.
5: Really quickly, I mean, the Murdoch family owns Fox, so I want to talk about actual content here. Are they likely to push more conservative content toward Roku's customers?
7: That is a fascinating question. We will see, because obviously this gives Fox a huge promotional platform, which they could use to put their, you know, their conservative Fox News in front of a lot more people. And I think we'll see some of that. But the Murdoch family has been pretty disciplined in the past about separating their conservative news outlets from the more entertainment, general-oriented stuff.
5: Okay, Matt Bellany of Puck, thank you for your time.
7: Thank you.
5: It's Morning Edition from NPR News. I'm Leila Fadel.
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4: And I'm Steve Inskeep. 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StoryCorps. 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Many people cry. Sometimes I cry. Now, StoryCorps and Morning Edition are teaming up to create another collection of interviews for America's 250th birthday. 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
5: So we are, for the 250th birthday of America, creating a portal, a site, where two Morning Edition listeners can have a conversation about their lives for 40 minutes, and it goes to the Library of Congress. So we're trying to create a time capsule of who we are as Americans on the occasion of the 250th birthday of America.
4: So this is not talking to a loved one. This is talking to a stranger.
5: Yeah. And, you know, it might seem kind of scary, but as you know, talking to strangers is incredibly fun.
4: It's a thing that I love to do. I will knock on doors and talk to random voters in politically interesting areas. And yet I know some people would never want to do it at all.
5: Well, you got to try. And that's what StoryCorps is all about. And hopefully that's what's going to happen for the 250th for this project we're calling Connect 250, that Morning Edition listeners will get to talk to a stranger, talk about their lives, and have that become part of American history at the Library of Congress.
4: What pointers do you give for interviewing someone you've never met before?
5: You know, it's pretty easy. You just ask that question you've always wanted to ask. You know, the microphone gives you the license to ask things that you may not never have asked before and may never have said before. So it's a chance to get to know someone very intensely, very quickly. And as I said, it is very, very fun.
4: I think there's a format here, right? Each of you will write a few facts about yourself, and then the other person will read them, so they'll have something to go on.
5: That's exactly right. So you go through a process where you sign up, sign in, and you write a little bio of yourself, and that bio gets shared with your partner, and it's off to the races.
4: Any facts can get the conversation going. Like, you find out that they're from Toledo. What'd you do in Toledo? Why was your family in Toledo? How long have you been wherever you're living now? Anything to get you going.
5: Exactly. And we also supply the best StoryCorps questions. Where did you grow up? Who is kindest to you in your life? How do you want to be remembered? Those sorts of questions. And just like you cry at the broadcasts, people tend to cry in these interviews, even if it's with a stranger.
4: Is there something about this moment in history, 2026, that makes you feel it's important for people who've never met to have a conversation?
5: You know, I think these kind of conversations are important anytime. It could be 2026, it could be 2036, it could be 2016. The point is human connection. And, you know, in many ways, for many reasons, we talk less and less to one another, and anything that opens the door for us to meaningfully connect with another human being is a good thing at any time, at any point. But we are at a moment, you know, certainly in our country, and you can look at the statistics, where there's a lot of fear of others. And it is one of those moments where I think it's important for us to open up our ears and open up our hearts and get to know someone who's different. And there's nothing to be scared of. This is what it means to be alive.
4: Dave Isay is the founder of StoryCorps. Thanks so much.
5: Thank you, Steve.
4: And you can sign up for a conversation at connect250.org.
3: Picture this, a line of more than 20 school buses rolling down the expressway. Inside, not students, but rowdy Scottish soccer fans. That was the scene in New England over the weekend when more than 1,000 Scots crowded into a fleet of yellow buses to see their team take on Haiti at a World Cup contest just outside Boston. Riding along was reporter Jeremy Siegel of member station GBH.
6: It's about 1 PM, 8 hours before kickoff, when a sea of Scots flood the streets of downtown Providence, Rhode Island, ready to board their school buses. Annie McKay downs a beer.
7: I have never been in anything like this.
6: McKay is 87 years old and a lifelong member of the Tartan Army, the chosen name of Scotland's traveling fan base. They're staying in Providence instead of Boston to save on hotel prices. Sam Dunnigan tells me people across Scotland have blown their life savings and taken out loans and second mortgages to travel to the event.
8: We have no money left. The coffers are empty. The coffers are empty, all right?
6: To cut down on costs, one fan suggested renting yellow school buses instead of paying the high price for public transport. Yellow buses are an American novelty, unfamiliar to most Scots, and they were shocked to find out it was a realistic option.
9: We spoke to a few bus companies and the prices were incredible.
6: That's Scott Gillen, one of the organizers. After doing the math, they found the total cost for the ride, $38 per head, and that includes onboard libations.
9: So we've now got about $16,000 of beer.
6: Gillen also says a portion of the money they saved on the school buses will go to local charities, including $10,000 for Providence's Hasbro Children's Hospital. The Tartan Army boards the buses in true Scottish style, led by a bagpipe band. A long line of bright yellow buses, all sourced from local schools, meet them outside the State House. Driver Paula McFadden jumped at the assignment when the Scots contacted her district.
10: How does it feel to be driving this bus?
11: Oh, it's very exciting. They're going to be a lot of fun to drive.
6: On board, it is a raucous ride.
12: Back in the bus, get inside! Get the bag inside! Get your
6: heat in. The beers flow, the chants are constant, flags wave out the windows as we drive up Interstate 95. Midway to Gillette Stadium in Foxborough, temporarily renamed Boston Stadium for the event, I'm handed a tall boy of beer and taught how to say cheers the Scottish way, Slangevar.
13: Slangevar!
6: Somehow, we arrive at the stadium in one piece. Empty cans are everywhere. The Scots are elated as they exit their yellow chariots and march on to their seats, not knowing that by the end of the night, they'll have witnessed their country's first win at the World Cup in more than 3 decades. For NPR News, I'm Jeremy Siegel in Foxborough, Massachusetts.

0: This is Morning Edition from NPR News. I'm Leila Fadel.
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0: Good morning. What role does Congress have in approving President Trump's tentative agreement with Iran? We speak with Democratic Senator Tim Kaine of Virginia on this hour of Morning Edition from NPR News. Trump's new Federal Reserve chair oversees his first meeting on interest rates today. I'm Leila Fadel.
1: And I'm Amy Martinez. Kevin Warsh wants Fed officials to say less in public about where they think rates are headed. Also, how public support for Luigi Mangione is complicating jury selection in his murder trial. In a chat with two-time Oscar-winning director Alejandro González Iñárritu about his first film, Amores Perros. It's Wednesday,

0: Jerusalem.
1: Facing criticism from Israel and hawks within his own Republican Party, President Trump pushed back on the idea his deal made too many concessions to Iran. He said if Tehran didn't behave, the US would go right back to dropping bombs right smack in the middle of their head. To the surprise of some, the Memorandum of Understanding contains the lifting of oil and petrochemical sanctions on Iran with immediate effect, which will put billions of dollars back into the country's economy.
0: Meanwhile, the International Energy Agency says oil stocks in OECD countries have fallen to their lowest levels since 1990. It said releases from emergency reserves accelerated in May due to the conflict in the Gulf. In its latest monthly report, the IEA said the world's oil market will gradually recover from the closure of the Strait of Hormuz if the framework peace deal between the United States and Iran holds. Health officials in the Democratic Republic of Congo are searching for a six-year-old girl with Ebola who was taken from a treatment facility in North Kivu province. Health authorities have warned that finding the girl is crucial both for her treatment. Camilla Mills has more details.
2: According to an official notice, the mother and child were removed from a hospital by a group of men who refused their transfer to an Ebola treatment centre. Authorities say the child had tested positive for the virus and are appealing for information on her whereabouts. The case highlights the difficulties facing health workers as they try to contain the latest Ebola outbreak. Community mistrust, misinformation, and insecurity have hampered efforts to trace contacts and isolate patients in some affected areas.
0: Germany's armed forces are set to increase the number of experiments involving the use of killing animals. The Defence Ministry cited the changed global security situation and more complex military research demands as reasons. Elettra Naismith reports.
3: Animal testing has been conducted for decades by the German military to gain insights, for example, into the treatment of injured soldiers. But the decision to increase experiments rather than phase them out has angered some. The Defence Ministry says all testing follows guidelines to minimise pain and distress. But animals are harmed and they die. How many are used has been classified since 2020. 2019 data show around 400, mainly rats, but also mice, guinea pigs, pigs and even donkeys, in everything from surgical procedures to assessing the impact of injuries.
0: World news from the BBC. Britain's National Crime Agency says it carried out raids in Germany last month that dealt a significant blow to gangs smuggling migrants across the Channel. Thousands of items were seized, including dinghies, engines, pumps and life jackets. The agency said some of the equipment was packed in kits ready to be delivered on demand to the French coast. A 66-year-old man from Rwanda has appeared in court in the Netherlands, charged with inciting and taking part in the massacre of 3,000 ethnic Tutsis during the 1994 genocide in his homeland. The suspect, named only as Eugene N., denied the charges. He's now got Dutch nationality and can't be extradited. Ghana is hosting a major conference on reparatory justice following a landmark UN resolution recognising the trafficking and enslavement of Africans as the gravest crime against humanity. Leaders, historians and legal experts from more than 80 countries are meeting in Accra to discuss next steps, including restitution and reparations. The gathering comes after 123 UN member states backed the resolution in March. The new director of the Louvre Museum in Paris, Christophe Leribo, says it's running out of steam and is struggling to upgrade its ageing facilities. Mr. Leribo was speaking to a Senate committee after being appointed in February in the wake of a spectacular theft last year. Peter Hyatt has more.
4: There was a brazen daylight robbery where thieves placed a mechanical ladder outside the Louvre's walls, climbed up it, broke in through a window and stole about $100 million worth of imperial crown jewels. Four people have been arrested, but most of the jewels have not been recovered. But it highlighted how useless the security system was, because this happened in broad daylight with visitors going in and out. More recently, for example, a water leak damaged hundreds of books in the Egyptology department. But there are other problems too, strikes and ticket fraud cutting the museum's income.
0: That's the latest. BBC News.
5: Vice President J.D. Vance will head to Switzerland to sign up the preliminary deal between the United States and Iran, but key details remain unclear. This story and more coming up on Morning Edition. 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

0: sharing about the state of housing in America on the After the Fact podcast, available at pewtrusts.org/afterthefact. Support also comes from Paramount Plus with The Agency, a political espionage thriller starring Michael Fassbender, Jeffrey Wright, Jodie Turner-Smith, and Richard Gere. All episodes of The Agency streaming June 21st on Paramount Plus. Sun rose this morning a few minutes ago at 5:47. It will be mostly cloudy, then gradually becoming sunny. Highs in the 70s here in the city. Westerly winds gusting to as high as 20 miles per hour. A coastal flood advisory and beach hazard statement for up till tomorrow morning early. And partly clear skies for the next few days. 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Good morning. I'm Kevin Vance. 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
1: It's Morning Edition from NPR News. Amy Martinez in Culver City, California.
2: And I'm Leila Fadel in Washington, D.C. Good morning. Vice President J.D. Vance is headed to Switzerland this Friday to sign a tentative deal to end the war with Iran.
1: But the details are still unknown, even to Israel, America's partner in this war. So while the two went into this war together, how to end it is driving a wedge between them.
2: Joining us to discuss this and more is NPR international correspondent Aya Betraoui, who is in Cairo. Good morning.
3: Good morning, Leila.
2: So this agreement is being signed on Friday. And hey, I feel like I've been asking this since we first reported on it at the beginning of the week. Is there any more clarity on what is actually being agreed to here?
3: Well, Iran is giving some indications of what this really centers on. And it's three main points. They say the first is ending the war. The second is that Iran would open the Strait of Hormuz again for commercial shipping. And the third is that the U.S. would end its blockade of Iranian ports. And Iran says that already this week, ships have been reaching Iranian ports ever since this deal was announced. Now, Iran also says that this is a 1.5-page memorandum of understanding, and that after it is signed on Friday, the two sides will sit down for talks on Iran's nuclear program and U.S. sanctions. And for those talks, Vance will be sitting across from Iran's chief negotiator, who is Mohammad Bagher Ghalibaf. He's a senior politician and a former commander in the Revolutionary Guard.
2: Okay, beyond Iran opening the Strait of Hormuz, which, by the way, was fully open before this war to oil tankers and ships, what do you know about what each side gets here?
3: So Vance has been on a media blitz pitching this as a good deal. He says Iran will dilute its highly enriched uranium and never be able to build a nuclear weapon. And Trump continues to say that once the Strait of Hormuz is open, gas prices in the U.S. will plummet. But Iran says it is getting money, a lot, under this deal. Iranian media say $12 billion in frozen assets will be released in the initial phase of the coming 60-day period, and that billions more will come as nuclear talks progress. But Vance says Iranians won't see any money until they've changed their behavior. But he hasn't denied that Iranian funds will be unlocked in this deal.
2: You know, Israel and the United States started this war together. Israel's ambassador to the U.S. told NPR on the show yesterday that Israel doesn't even know what's in this agreement. So how is that going to affect talks?
3: It's important to remember, Leila, that Trump and every country in this region, from Egypt to Pakistan to the Gulf Arab states to Turkey, they all want this war to end except for Israel. This is hurting their economies. But Iran insists that any ceasefire agreement has to include Israel's war in Lebanon against the Iran-backed Hezbollah. And last night, Iran's Revolutionary Guard issued a warning saying that if Israel does not stop those attacks in Lebanon, it should expect a harsh response from Iran. And Iran also says that the first clause of that deal being signed on Friday says that attacks on Lebanon will be halted, but that hasn't happened yet. And look, this is a major wedge issue now between Israel and the U.S. Trump has admitted to cursing at Prime Minister Benjamin Netanyahu in calls, and you can hear his frustration yesterday in comments he made at the G7 summit in France.
4: I'll tell you what, Israel's fighting Hezbollah too long, and too many people are being killed. And you don't have to knock down an apartment house every time you're looking for somebody. Because there are a lot of people in those apartment houses, and they're not all Hezbollah, that I can tell you.
3: But these wars are popular in Israel, Leila, and Netanyahu faces elections this year, and it's important that he demonstrates Israel's policies are not being dictated by the White House, and he says Israel will remain in Lebanon for as long as necessary, but Iran says it views any continued occupation of Lebanon as a violation of this initial agreement.
2: That's NPR international correspondent Aya Betraoui in Cairo. Thank you, Aya.
3: Thanks, Leila.
2: President Trump has said he expects the Iran war will be moving into the rear view mirror. But will it be moving? In a few minutes, we'll hear from Senate Democrat Tim Kaine on what role lawmakers may play in any deal hatched between the U.S. and Iran. But first, we hear how Republicans are talking about this now from NPR congressional correspondent Claudia Grisales.
5: Even as President Trump claims to have a deal with Iran, there's not a lot of details, and that has members of Trump's own party worried.
6: To make a deal, it takes two sides. In this case, maybe three, maybe four.
7: I need to see it in print. Yeah. I don't believe the regime will abide by it.
8: I think it's generous to call it a deal.
5: That's retiring Republican Senators Bill Cassidy, John Cornyn, and Tom Tillis. So far, Trump has said an agreement to be signed Friday will extend a ceasefire to 60 days to reach a final deal. Members like Tillis need to see more.
8: You know, we've been here before. We've been in ceasefires. So let's get to a lasting ceasefire and then a measurable agreement.
5: The plan could reopen the Strait of Hormuz, address Iran's nuclear program, as well as billions of dollars in the country's frozen assets, and lift U.S. and international sanctions. Senate Majority Leader John Thune argues the administration has achieved something that hasn't been done in 50 years.
9: To get Iran in a place where they don't represent an existential threat to the neighborhood or to the world for that matter.
5: Republicans greeted the news of an agreement with relief. They want to get the unpopular war and its domestic fallout, such as higher gasoline prices, behind them. But Thune also says Republican lawmakers need more to go on.
9: I think we're all hoping to get more information.
5: On Wednesday, Democrats forced another vote to end the war to get their GOP colleagues on the record. That vote failed, but in speeches on the Senate floor, Democrats like Wisconsin Senator Tammy Baldwin repeated a criticism of the war that could become a campaign message this year.
10: And no evidence that Americans are better off today than they were before this all started.
5: Even as questions that have dogged this war may finally get their answers, some Republicans worry it may not be enough to turn a tide of discontent for voters this November. Claudia DeSalles, NPR News, the Capitol.
1: Let's hear from another voice in the Senate on the memorandum of understanding between the U.S. and Iran. Senator Tim Kaine is a Democrat from Virginia and a member of the Senate Foreign Relations Committee. Senator, as we've heard, no official text of the preliminary agreement, but the president said he would send it to Congress for approval. First off, what would have to be in this preliminary agreement for you to support it?
11: Well, hey, look, an off-ramp to a war that was illegal and foolish to begin with is a good thing. So I like the fact that we're in an intermission and hopefully can end this illegal war. Here is what I know so far. I have not seen details of the memorandum. I've seen reporting on it in Bloomberg and other publications, and here are some things I notice. The agreement we had with Iran, the JCPOA that was negotiated by President Obama and his team, included a provision on page one saying that Iran would never seek, develop, or acquire any nuclear weapons. The reporting about this deal says that there's a provision that Iran will never produce nuclear weapons. That's not as comprehensive as seek, develop, or acquire. The reporting on this agreement suggests that all sanctions will be eliminated. The JCPOA only eliminated the sanctions against Iran pertaining to nuclear program, but allowed the U.S. to continue to use sanctions against Iran for missile violations, for human rights violations, for interfering with foreign countries. And finally, the reporting on this deal suggests that not only will Iran have access to its own assets and sanctions relief, but there's also a guaranteed $300 billion investment fund to reconstruct Iran. So if the reporting is accurate, the U.S. is giving a lot more to get a lot less than we got in the deal we negotiated 10 years ago. And that's one of the reasons my colleagues and I have said this war was so foolish to begin with.
1: So my read from you is that it's going to be different, but not in a good way.
11: Different, but not in a good way. But anything that is an off-ramp to an illegal and foolish war is a good thing. And so I hope that the deal sticks and we can end this war.
1: Does the president even need Congress to approve this deal?
11: That's a good question. At some point he will, because I authored with Senator Bob Corker a bill called the Iran Nuclear Agreement Review Act, requiring any president that does a nuclear deal with Iran to submit it to Congress for review. Now, the question is the memorandum that will be apparently released Friday, if it just says, here's what we're going to do on the Straits and on Iranian ports, and we'll keep talking about the nuclear program, if the nuclear details are not really agreed to, then perhaps this version wouldn't need to be presented to Congress. But any final agreement that actually deals with the Iranian nuclear program will have to be presented to Congress. And then any member of Congress who wants to could file a resolution of disapproval and force a vote on the deal.
1: Now, Vice President Vance said that the U.S. military may need to get involved if Iran does not hold up its end of any agreement on nukes. So does Congress then play a role there?
11: That's why we're continuing to press war powers resolutions saying the U.S. should not be in hostilities against Iran absent a vote of Congress. We think that's constitutionally mandated, but we also think while we're in this intermission, it's time for Congress to do what it should have done before the war and say, look, we're in an intermission. Let's not restart the war and punish American families with higher gas costs and risk the lives of our troops absent congressional debate and approval. And that's why we're going to continue to offer war powers resolutions to try to get Congress to do what it should have done before this war started.
1: Senator, one more last thing quickly. Iran wants Israel to pull out of Lebanon as part of this agreement. Israel's ambassador to the U.S. told this program yesterday that Israel will not withdraw its troops. So do you think the Trump administration can persuade Israel to leave or Iran to accept the deal regardless?
11: That is a thorny question, and I don't have a prediction on that. I do think President Trump has significant leverage, and I hope that he will use it to get Israel to stand down so that this deal can go forward.
1: All right, that's United States Senator Tim Kaine. He's a Democrat from Virginia. Senator, thank you.
11: You bet.

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2: NPR's Amy Martinez talks to Alejandro González Iñárritu and Gail García Bernal about the re-release of Amores Perros. 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
1: 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While students celebrate the start of summer, policymakers in Washington are fighting over college access.
3: That's the only national federal investment in higher education access for low-income first-generation students. And to say you even want to take that away is beyond upsetting.
1: The local impact of dismantling the Department of Education. That's this morning at 11 on Cross Currents from KALW News.

0: On the next Fresh Air, an inside look at Donald Trump's campaign to acquire Greenland. While it's faded from the headlines, New Yorker staff writer Ben Taub says there are ongoing influence operations at Trump's direction to keep the possibility alive. In a new article, Taub reveals some key players in the effort and its impact on our European allies. 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
3: This is Morning Edition from NPR News. I'm Leila Fadel.
4: And I'm A. Martinez. In the year 2000, a Mexican film took the Cannes Film Festival by storm. Its plot involved Mexico City in a fatal car crash where three lives collide. Oh, and dogs. Lots of dogs. The film is called Amores Perros, or Love's a Bitch, and it altered the landscape of Spanish language films as we knew them.
5: It was a new geography in cinema. Of course, Mexico has existed for many, many years, but in cinema, we hadn't seen it that much, and we hadn't heard ourselves in our own language. So that's why also in Latin America, Amores Perros had such a huge kind of like thorough transcendence.
6: That is Golden Globe winning actor and filmmaker Gael García Bernal. Amores Perros was his and now two-time Academy Award-winning director Alejandro González Iñárritu's first film. And 25 years after its Best Foreign Language Film Oscar nomination, it is back in theaters. I recently spoke with the pair about the film's lasting legacy. Here is García Bernal on the early days of this project.
5: It was perhaps the darkest moment of cinema in Latin America, industrially speaking also. No, it was very, very complicated that these films would be seen. And so when I was approached by Alejandro to put, would you mind putting yourself on tape and I'll send you the script, and it all sounded very, yeah, like, of course, I don't know, yeah. You know, like there wasn't anything I could compare it to or any, you know, I was also 19, so I was like, yeah, okay, great, sounds like a great invitation. And thinking that this was the one film only in my life, you know?
6: No kidding, you really thought, wow.
5: I mean, if I got the part, it was going to be the only film I was ever going to do, because that's how it was. And thinking also like, okay, I should make sure that I get a VHS copy if the film gets finished also. If the film gets finished, I need a VHS copy to show to my family.
6: When you were making it, who were you making it for?
7: For people like me, like young people, like young. I mean, I was just saying to Gael that I was very impressed when we saw it last year in Cannes, that is still the film holds and has a lot of muscle. And it's very impressive that the dogs are still barking 25 years later. And the fans, the people that is more connected, are 16 to 25 year old kids. I think that is because these characters are broken, all of them, and they are looking for love. That's what the film is about. And I think that's how a lot of young people feel today. And when we did that film, we were feeling that way too. And we were young, and I think we were doing it for us.
6: When you were making it, did you have a feeling even that you were making something that was going to last a long time?
5: No. No. Back in those days, the crazy opportunity of making a film, I didn't know what it meant. It took me another couple of films afterwards to finally get it together and say, of course, cinema is an exercise of transcendence. And when a film is good, when a film reaches that, which only time can tell, no? When that happens, well, Yeah, the film lives forever. Like Alejandro says, the dogs keep on barking. And I cannot understand or see definitely my life, but definitely also Mexico or the cinema world without Amores Perros.
6: Now, Alejandro, the film came out in 2000, and really, for a lot of people, it is a marker of time, a marker of what Mexico and Mexico City was at the turn of the century. How is the country, the city, similar or different than when you made this?
7: I think it's very different and very similar in many ways. You know, I think the role of the woman, the role of the man, the fatherless figure, the power games, the social classes clashing. I think the textures and that sound of Mexico, that texture of Mexico, the rawness or the primal beauty of Mexico as an animal that is savage and is lovely and is loyal, but it can kill you. I think all those feelings are still in Mexico City. It's still relevant because of that.
6: Now, I have one last question for both of you, and it's because of the end of the film, because it ends on a dedication that's really, I think for a lot of people, taken on a life of its own. It reads, Porque también somos lo que hemos perdido. Translated, because we are also what we have lost. So I'm wondering what that means to each of you. Gael, let's start with you on that.
5: Well, when I read it for the first time, it was at the ending of the film in Cannes when the premiere was. And that dedication is Alejandro's, and it resonates. It resonates in many ways, and I guess at that point I was just, you know, kind of, it was one of the phrases that also gave sense to the meaning or the mystery of what I had just seen.
6: Alejandro, what about you?
7: It's a dedication for, basically, it's for my family, I think, because 3 years before I shot the movie, and 3 years before I shot the movie and 4 years when it was released, my wife and I lost our second kid. So we were struggling still with that loss. And I think without that, I would have never been a director. I think the loss of our son really transformed our lives. And I dedicate that film for him. And more than for him, it was for my family, because I thought that, you know, still he was with us. And we are what we lose. It's a real thing. I mean, when we lose our parents or things, we are still that. We are part of what we have lost, you know. We are made of what we are, and what we have lost is still part of the existence. So, yeah, that's the meaning of that.
6: That's Alejandro González Iñárritu and Gael García Bernal. Amores Perros is now playing in theaters. Alejandro, Gael, thank you, first of all, for the film 26 years later, and thank you for giving me some time.
5: Thank you.
7: Thank you very much.

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4: I'm Peter Sagal, and for years, we've been bringing our show to the East Bay and then San Francisco, but we heard you. 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
5: Live from NPR News in Washington, I'm Dave Mattingly. Leaders at the G7 summit in the French Alps are endorsing President Trump's agreement to end the war with Iran. It's scheduled to be signed in Geneva on Friday at a formal ceremony. The U.S. delegation will be led by Vice President Vance. The memorandum of understanding is expected to result in the reopening of the Strait of Hormuz and an end to the U.S. naval blockade of Iranian ports. That would be followed by 60 days of negotiations over Iran's nuclear program. Canadian Prime Minister Mark Carney says Ottawa is imposing new sanctions on Russia. He announced them at the G7, as Dan Karpinchuk reports.
6: The announcement came after Carney's meeting on the sidelines of the summit with Ukrainian President Volodymyr Zelensky. He said Ottawa and Kyiv are working more closely on the production of drones together, and the next stage of that is coming up for discussion. Carney also condemned Russia's latest attack on Kyiv, including the strike on the Pechersk Lavra Monastery. So far, Canada has provided more than $2.8 billion in military aid to Ukraine and imposed sanctions against more than 3,400 individuals and entities, as well as 600 vessels. The new package targets another 162 individuals, entities, and vessels in what Ottawa has described as assets of the Russian war machine. For NPR News, I'm Dan Karpinchuk in Toronto.
5: This is NPR News from Washington. Democratic Senator John Ossoff of Georgia will face Republican Congressman Mike Collins in November. Collins defeated Derek Dooley to win the GOP Senate nomination in yesterday's voting. Collins was endorsed by President Trump. Billionaire healthcare CEO Rick Jackson has won the Republican gubernatorial nomination in Georgia. Sarah Callis with Georgia Public Broadcasting reports.
7: Jackson beat Georgia Lieutenant Governor Burt Jones despite Jones's endorsement from President Trump and Georgia's Republican governor.
8: Like I said then, I'm the only candidate who doesn't owe a thing to the political establishment. I don't care what special interests want, how much they beg, how much they give me. I can't be bought, and I won't back down.
7: Jones conceded the race to Jackson shortly after the race was called by the Associated Press. Jackson, who spent $100 million of his own money on his campaign, will face Democratic nominee and former Atlanta Mayor Keisha Lance Bottoms in November. For NPR News, I'm Sarah Callis in Georgia.
5: In Alabama, Republican Congressman Barry Moore has won the GOP Senate runoff over Jared Hudson. Moore will face Democrat Everett West in November in the race for the Senate seat being vacated by Tommy Tuberville. Sisters Serena and Venus Williams say they will compete at Wimbledon this year as a wild card entry in the doubles competition at the All England Tennis Club. I'm Dave Mattingly in Washington.
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3: Also, Janae Darden will talk with the teacher and, the leader of a project called When Stars Bloom in Oakland. 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
12: It's Morning Edition from NPR News. Ami Martinez in Culver City, California.
13: And I'm Leila Fadel in Washington, D.C. Good morning. There's a new boss at the Federal Reserve, and he's running his first meeting this week where the central bank will decide what to do with interest rates. President Trump chose Kevin Warsh to lead the Fed in hopes that Warsh would push for lower interest rates. Given what's happening with inflation, that may have to wait. NPR's Scott Horsley covers the Fed for us and joins me now. Good morning.
14: Good morning, Leila.
13: So Kevin Warsh campaigned to lead the Fed, saying he thought there was room to lower interest rates. Is he going to have to backtrack?
14: Well, we'll find out. Warsh is holding his first news conference this afternoon at a time when inflation has just hit a three-year high. It's been moving in the wrong direction. The cost of living is going up faster than people's wages are, and that is largely because of the spike in energy prices resulting from the U.S. war with Iran. Now, oil prices have come down in recent days in anticipation that the bottleneck in the Strait of Hormuz might soon be relieved. But, you know, gas prices are still more than a buck a gallon higher than they were when the war started. And until inflation starts coming down, we're not likely to see a rate cut. In fact, some members of the Fed's rate setting committee have signaled their next move could just as easily be a rate increase.
13: What are the odds of that?
14: Financial markets right now see a better than even chance that interest rates do end the year higher than they are right now. Fed policymakers will update their own forecast this afternoon. Back in March, on average, members of the rate setting committee were predicting 1/4 point rate cut by year's end. But, you know, that was before the wartime price spike had really taken hold. By the way, Kevin Warsh has been critical of these public forecasts, which are known as dot plots. He thinks they limit the Fed's maneuvering room. In general, Warsh thinks members of the rate setting committee should, you know, play their cards closer to their vest and not give so many speeches. But Sarah Bender, who follows the Fed at the Brookings Institution, says that could be a tough sell for those other committee members who, by the way, are all independent actors and don't necessarily take their marching orders from the chairman.
15: Chairman Warsh might not want to give so many speeches, but I'm hard-pressed to see other members of the FOMC restrain themselves unless they can be convinced that monetary policy would be better made and it's better for them politically to say less.
14: A lot of Fed policymakers think speeches and op-eds are important tools in their toolkit. Former Fed Chairman Ben Bernanke liked to say monetary policy is 98% talk and 2% action.
13: Now, Warsh's immediate predecessor, Jerome Powell, is obviously no longer chairman of the Fed, but he's still part of the board. How is that likely to affect the dynamic?
14: Yeah, this is unusual. Most of the time, Fed chairs leave the board altogether when their term as head of the committee expires. And Powell probably would have done that too, but you know, President Trump waged such a relentless campaign to bend the central bank to his will. He tried to fire a Fed governor. He even had the Justice Department investigate the central bank. And because of that ugly, high-pressure campaign, Powell decided to stick around to help preserve a kind of firewall between the White House and the central bank. When he was chairman, Powell worked really hard to maintain support for the Fed on Capitol Hill and elsewhere, and Warsh is going to have to do the same, Bender says.
15: The Fed needs political support to do a good job. It needs support from Congress, it needs support from the courts, and obviously the bond markets need to have some confidence and know what the Fed is up to. And the Fed has to find a way to keep these audiences and support on its side.
14: It is a little awkward for Warsh to have Powell sticking around, but Powell said he plans to keep a low profile and won't try to compete with the new chairman.
13: And Pierre Scott Horsley, thank you, Scott.
14: You're welcome.
12: Luigi Mangione is expected to appear in a New York State court today for a pretrial hearing. The 28-year-old has pleaded not guilty to charges he stalked and murdered a health insurance executive on a Manhattan street in 2024. Now, complicating Mangione's upcoming trials is the fact that he's attracting what legal experts say is surprising public support. NPR's Brian Mann will be in the courthouse today. Brian, you wrote about this case at NPR.org, and you say some people see Mangione as kind of a folk hero. What does that mean?
16: Yeah, it's interesting. As I interviewed legal experts and people who study political violence, this phrase, folk hero, kept coming up. Remember, Mangione's accused of killing Brian Thompson, a 50-year-old man, a father of two. That's not the kind of alleged crime that usually draws significant public support. But because the man who was gunned down was head of United Healthcare, a big, really profitable health insurance company, and because healthcare is so expensive and frustrating and often controversial in the U.S., a lot of people appear to be seeing this not as a murder case, but as a political act. I spoke about this with Evan Clarkson. He's a researcher who's been studying Mangione's popularity at Utah Valley University. He got interested after many of his own students voiced sympathy for Mangione.
17: There's some students who believe he is absolutely a justified vigilante operating or did operate against this system that they think is unjust.
16: And more than 40,000 people have now donated to Mangione's legal defense fund. The correctional facility where he's being held is being flooded with letters and photographs.
12: And here's the other wrinkle to this, because some experts told you that Mangione's draw is being heightened by the fact that he's considered handsome. So could that really be a factor?
16: As a matter of fact, every expert I interviewed said they think public perceptions about Mangione's politics are being shaped in part by how they react to his appearance. Images of Mangione have gone viral. There are murals of him on walls all over the world. I talked with Daniel Byman, who studies domestic political violence at Georgetown University, and he made what I think is a really interesting comparison.
18: Che Guevara was, you know, a very bloody revolutionary, and yet, you know, his poster was on dorm room walls. And, you know, the Che Guevara thing actually reminds me a bit of Mangione in that, you know, Mangione's a good-looking guy.
16: Now, again, Mangione has pleaded not guilty to all state and federal charges. His legal team declined a request for an interview, but in a statement posted online, they reject the idea that Mangione has espoused political violence. But his attorneys, are clearly aware of his popular following. They've created a website that updates people on Mangione's situation.
12: All right, so how could this public support, everything we've talked about for Mangione, play into the trials that are coming up?
16: So these pretrial hearings have been really interesting. First, the defense has won some victories here. The death penalty is now off the table in the federal trial. That's a big win. But one thorny question going forward in these cases is how to find unbiased jurors. This is expected to be one of the key topics at today's state court hearing. The concern that I'm hearing from everyone is that people could make it onto these juries who actively conceal the fact that they're fans of Mangione. They could find him not guilty, even if they believe he did pull the trigger. Courts are now wrangling over the language of a questionnaire that's being created. It's going to be used to screen potential jurors. The state trial, after some delays, is scheduled to go forward in September, and the federal trial has also been pushed back. That's expected to start early next year.
12: All right, NPR's Brian Mann in Manhattan. Brian, thanks.
16: Thank you, A.
3: The San Francisco Unified School District Student Nutrition Services will offer one breakfast and one lunch at no cost to any young person 18 years old and younger at any of the 40 schools with summer school programs in the San Francisco District throughout June and July. Children do not need to be enrolled in that summer school to have a meal on site. Rules are all meals must be eaten at the school site. No grab-and-go meals or taking meals off the site is allowed. For more details, you may investigate at sfusd.edu. The only exception is this coming Friday. Schools and this service will be closed on Juneteenth, observing the holiday on the 19th of June. BBC News next.
19: Good morning, I'm Laura Kane at the BBC. Health officials in the Democratic Republic of Congo are searching for a six-year-old girl with Ebola who was taken from a treatment facility in North Kivu province. The BBC's Camilla Mills reports.
20: According to an official notice, the mother and child were removed from the hospital by a group of men who refused their transfer to an Ebola treatment centre. Authorities say the child had tested positive for the virus and are appealing for information on her whereabouts. The case highlights the difficulties facing health workers as they try to contain the latest Ebola outbreak.
19: The new director of the Louvre Museum in Paris says it's struggling to upgrade its ageing facilities. Christophe Leribourg was speaking to a Senate committee. Peter Hyatt has more on the story.
0: Mr. Luribo said the building has now run out of steam, equipment and infrastructure have reached the end of their natural lives, and when he tries to get investment, he faces a wall. More recently, for example, a water leak damaged hundreds of books in the Egyptology department.
19: And Britain's National Crime Agency says it carried out raids in Germany last month that dealt a significant blow to gangs smuggling migrants across the Channel, which separates southern England and northern France. Thousands of items used in small boat crossings were seized, including engines, pumps and life jackets. Investigators believe the equipment seized in May would have been enough to facilitate the crossings of more than 2,000 people.
12: Good morning, Amy Martinez. It's hard to imagine there's anything that Lionel Messi has not done on a football pitch, but there was one thing, a hat trick in the World Cup, emphasis on was, because yesterday, La Pulga Atomico found the back of the net three times in defending champ Argentina's match against Algeria. Now, if that wasn't impressive enough, Messi also tied the record for most career goals in the World Cup. He's got 16, and this year's World Cup is just getting started. It's Morning Edition.
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13: It's Morning Edition from NPR News. I'm Leila Fadel.
12: And I'm A. Martinez. The director of the FBI is describing a plot to attack Sunday's UFC event at the White House. Kash Patel first said on social media Tuesday that agents had foiled the plan and arrested multiple people. One suspect allegedly said the group intended to detonate drones over the crowd and then shoot people as they fled. A Secret Service official said that it was a serious threat and other suspects were still at large. Then Vice President J.D. Vance downplayed the threat on Fox News.
21: I found out about this like the president for the first time this morning. And it turns out the plot was like not that advanced. They weren't in town. They had not really done that much planning.
12: Joining us to discuss this is former Homeland Security official Juliet Kayyem, who writes the Substack newsletter Early Warning. So, Juliet, when you think about what the FBI alleges and then how Vice President Vance talked about it, I mean, how would you assess the threat?
22: Well, what we know is that at least five men have been arrested, and this was from California, Missouri, Nebraska, Ohio, and they appear to have been on a Signal chat discussing these sort of grandiose plans for a massive terror attack. They did not appear to have the capacity, did not appear to be imminent. And one of the mothers, this was not something the FBI found out. One of the mothers had come forward and said her son was acting in a weird way and was threatening to do something and had sort of hooked up with some other guys on Signal to plan something nefarious. So there was thoughts of it. There was discussion of it amongst this group, but there was absolutely no imminency. And we know that because, for example, the president and the vice president were not told about it. And generally, if there is a real terrorist threat or terrorist attack attempt against where they are, they would have been notified and there would have been changes to the security protocol for the UFC event.
12: So what do you think accounts for the disconnect seemingly between what the Secret Service is saying and what their bosses are saying?
22: I know. We're both laughing because it's like the first time you might just blame it on the fact that Kash Patel, you know, really didn't have any experience to be the director of the FBI. But we're a year and a half into this administration. This is probably the sixth or seventh time that Kash Patel aggressively, sometimes erroneously, and often prematurely, as he did in this case, tweets out an ongoing investigation. At best, these are just silly, and he looks sort of immature and unable to control his emotions. But at worst, and we see that in this case, the information can disrupt an ongoing investigation. Look, the Secret Service has two roles. One is the one that we tend to know, which is they protect our VIPs, protect the constitutional order and the president and the vice president. A second role they have is investigations of these threats. And it does appear that there was an ongoing investigation because there were other people on the Signal chat. We'd want to identify who they are and determine that they weren't a threat to the president or anyone else. I don't understand why it's still happening, except his desire to sort of promote what the FBI is doing. And I'll be honest with you, I've never seen the Secret Service essentially in their press conference say the FBI was wrong to do this. They said it in code, but anyone listening understood that they were not happy.
12: Wow. Julia Kayyem leads the Homeland Security Project at Harvard University. Juliet, as always, thank you very much.
22: Thank you so much.

0: You may recognize this melody as soundtrack to almost any cartoon or a television show. It's the music of French composer Charles Gounod. The piece is called Funeral March for a Marionette, and it is Charles Gounod's birthday today. It's Wednesday, the 17th of June, 2026. It's the 168th day of the year. 197 days remain till the end of the year, and 5 days until winter summer solstice begins. Sunday, the 21st, at 1:24 p.m. Pacific Daylight Time. Sun rose this morning at 5:47. The sun sets at 8:34. We have 14 hours and 47 minutes of daylight today. Solar transit will be at 1:11. Water temperature in San Francisco Bay, 63.3 degrees Fahrenheit. We had a high tide at 12:07. We'll have a low tide in the next hour at 7:23. The next high tide this afternoon will be at 2:33 p.m., and the final low tide at Ocean Beach will be this evening at 7:18. The moon is currently 8.7% visible. It's a waxing crescent moon. We'll have a quarter moon in 4 days on Sunday, the 21st. Today is National Mascot Day, National Cherry Tart Day, Global Garbage Man Day, Islamic New Year, Happy 1448. LGBTQIA+ Equal Pay Awareness Day, National Apple Strudel Day, National Eat Your Vegetables Day, Root Beer Day, World Crocodile Day. It's also Father's Day in El Salvador and Guatemala. It's also Icelandic National Day, celebrating the independence of Iceland from the Kingdom of Denmark in 1944. It's National Day of Remembrance for the victims of forest fires in Portugal, the occupation of Latvian Republic Day in Latvia, World Day to combat desertification and drought, and it's Zemla Intifada Day in the Sahrawi Arab Democratic Republic in the Western Sahara. Much more up on KLW.org. 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
1: From KALW News in San Francisco, I'm Hannah Baba, and this is the Cross Currents Morning Report. News and culture from around the Bay. KALW's Janae Darden grew up in East Oakland in the 80s and 90s, and she says her little kid self would have loved a place like Chapter 510. The Youth Writing Center provides a safe and empowering learning space for young writers. Chapter 510 centers Black, brown, and queer voices and then publishes their works. Their latest book is When the Stars Bloom in Oakland, an anthology of poems by fourth graders. Janet Heller is an Oakland poet and co-founder of Chapter 510. Anjali Emsalem is a writer and educator who teaches in the program. They both spoke to Janae for her Sights and Sounds show. Here's an excerpt from their conversation.
2: I want to know about just how it got started, Janet, tell us.
3: Well, some parents, poets, librarians, teachers wanted a space for Oakland. 2013, 2014, we were gathering, thinking about how to make a space for Oakland. And we started popping up in schools and after-school programs, myself and then Tavia Stewart. And we came together to make the space, naming it Chapter 510 because of our beloved area code. And what happened was a safety came together around creative writing for 8-year-olds, for 15-year-olds, for 20-year-olds. And all were devoted, all of the folks who came together were devoted to making a space for youth to write and publish and be heard.
2: Wow.
3: And 10 years later, 6,500 youth have participated. And we have strong relationships with Oakland Unified. Mm-hmm. Many, many Oakland illustrators and artists have been a part of our program. But it's programs like the one you saw when you came to our Lit Fest, where you can see the intimacy of writing is necessary in terms of learning.
2: Yeah.
3: So Chapter 510 is a nonprofit. We're a space down at Swan's Market at 9th and Clay. And we are connecting youth to the power of their story. And we're centering Black, brown, and queer youth. Our programs are not only about teaching, but then taking the writing on the page, putting it out in the world, celebrating it, and We also use the practice of bookmaking art so that people are actually touching paper, creasing, stapling, and sewing.
2: So, Audrey, tell us about this book, about the theme.
4: Yeah, so this book, When the Stars Bloom in Oakland, as I said, it's an anthology of over 200 fourth graders in Oakland across OUSD. So I went to 8 OUSD classrooms every week over the span of a 5-week period. And at the end, we did 5 different workshops. And at the end, we each chose a poem that was the favorite of the student. And that also I felt like would fit, you know, curating a book as a whole thing, especially with 200 poems. So yeah, the project was amazing. The theme was the autumn equinox. So I came in right as the autumn equinox was occurring in the fall, and something I really wanted to highlight and be able to like share with these students as they start a poetic journey. You know, fourth grade is a really huge threshold moment. They're really getting to this age of seeing the world in a different way. And I wanted to show them that poetry is a way of tuning into our senses and being able to every day walk home from school, your grandma's making you food for dinner, you're waking up in the morning, that everything can become a poem. And so we really like got to the granular in that way. And I think it really worked.
2: Yeah. So we met some of the young poets featured in the book at La Escuelita Elementary School in Oakland because you all had a literary festival for the kids. And that literary festival was the traffic was backed up on the street. There was a line for the parents to get in. The kids had displays. It was, like I said, oh, if I was 8 years old, I'd be in heaven right now. But I was so happy that these kids got to experience that. You guys had free food. It was, you had people tabling and giving out books to kids. It was so incredible.
4: And all of the books were free. All the poetry books were free.
2: All of the books were free. Well, let's hear a clip of poet Ileana Tapia. Ileana, what school do you go to?
5: Redwood Heights.
2: And what grade are you in?
5: I'm in fourth grade.
2: And what is the title of your poem?
5: The title of my poem is Changing Moon.
2: All right, I'd love to hear it.
5: I'm the moon, forever changing, cradling the stars, letting them hide behind me when the sun comes to take my spotlight. When the sun is gone, me and the stars travel to the Milky Way to shine light on the middle of the galaxy and provide light for the world, like we do every night. The humans see us. They say the moon doesn't change, but they don't know. My friends, the stars, ask them how I change. The sun, we meet at the beginning of dawn. Ask him how I change. The nocturnal bats see me when I come down. Ask them how I change, and maybe someday you'll figure it out.
2: Wow, I am the moon, forever changing, cradling the stars. And then like this moon is competing with the sun. So why did you write about the moon in that way?
5: I wanted to show it from the moon's perspective, kind of like being the moon. So at first I was thinking of making it like the lonely moon to talk about like the man on the moon. But I kind of like decided to change it and incorporate kind of the things around it, like the sun and the stars and like the galaxy around the moon that it revolves around.
2: And do you perform? Because the way you read that poem.
5: I performed in a poetry slam on March 7th and got third place. Other than that, I don't really perform often.
2: Okay, well, that's pretty good. You got third place in a poetry slam, Ileana. Okay, so you are a poet.
5: Yeah.
2: Do you take the Chapter 510 classes a lot or go to the center?
5: I think I go, like, sometimes, but not really to take the classes. We just did it, like, with our school.
2: When I was your age, I would have loved to have gone to something like Chapter 510. So do you like taking the classes with them?
5: I think when they came to our classes, at first I wasn't really used to it, and I kind of thought it was boring. Mm. But I kind of started to, like, warm up to it and get used to it. And, like, I started writing poems more often. Okay. And I really started enjoying it.
2: And now you're a slammed champion.
5: Yeah.
2: All right. Ileana, thank you so much.
6: That was Janet Heller and Anjali M. Salem from Chapter 510 speaking with KLW's Janae Darden. That interview was co-produced by Porfirio Rangel. Hear more from that conversation at klw.org/sightsandsounds.

0: 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What can history teach us about how to push back against authoritarianism under Trump? Join the next Jor Call with me, Rose Aguilar, and you.
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2: I am Sandeep Roy. Hear my latest dispatch from Kolkata this morning at 7:45, only here on KALW San Francisco.
3: Good morning. President Trump says he'll do whatever he can to end Russia's war against Ukraine, but also that the U.S. has nothing to do with it. How are European leaders reading the mixed messages? It's Morning Edition from NPR News. A Trump endorsement led to a Republican primary win in one of the country's most closely watched Senate contests. Sammy Martinez.
4: And I'm Leila Fadel. From Georgia to Oklahoma and Alabama to D.C., we follow the vote for primary results. Also, the Trump administration moves oversight of special education and student civil rights out of the Education Department. And NPR examines grievances filed by prisoners to find the system doesn't work. It's Wednesday, June 17th. On this day in 1885, hundreds of pieces of the Statue of Liberty arrived in New York. The news is next.
5: BBC News with Sue Montgomery. President Trump has warned that he's ready to resume military action if Tehran doesn't abide by its obligations. He was speaking on the sidelines of a G7 meeting, 2 days before the signing of an accord to pause the war, pending a full agreement. He told reporters if the Iranians didn't behave, he would resume fighting.

0: OECD countries have fallen to their lowest levels since 1990. But it's also said the world's oil market will gradually recover from the closure of the Strait of Hormuz. Here's Danny Eberhard.
1: The IEA says the US-Israeli war with Iran has caused the largest disruption to the world's oil market in history. Countries around the world have been forced to draw down their emergency reserves of crude oil and refined products by an average total of 3.8 million barrels every day of the conflict to cope with disruptions of supply. In its latest report, the agency says supply will rebound if the peace deal holds. But it's warned too of ongoing risks, including prolonged demining needed in the Strait of Hormuz and solving shipping arrangements.
0: Germany's armed forces are set to increase the number of experiments involving the use or killing of animals. The Defence Ministry cited the changed global security situation and more complex military research demands as reasons. Elettra Naismith reports.
2: Animal testing has been conducted for decades by the German military to gain insights, for example, into the treatment of injured soldiers. But the decision to increase experiments rather than phase them out has angered some. The Defence Ministry says all testing follows guidelines to minimise pain and distress. But animals are harmed and they die. How many are used has been classified since 2020. 2019 data show around 400, mainly rats, but also mice, guinea pigs, pigs and even donkeys, in everything from surgical procedures to assessing the impact of injuries.
0: Health officials in the Democratic Republic of Congo are searching for a six-year-old girl with Ebola, taken from a treatment facility in North Kivu province. They say the child and her mother were taken by armed men. Health authorities have warned that finding the girl is crucial for her treatment. World News from the BBC.
3: From KALW News in San Francisco, I'm Sunni Khalid with a regional news update. Yesterday, San Francisco public health officials released overdose data from May 2026. KALW's Owen Thao went to the press conference and brought us this story.
4: San Francisco's Department of Public Health says overdose deaths declined compared to this time last year. But health officials are warning about a new synthetic opioid that's even more potent than fentanyl and could increase the risk of fatal overdoses, particularly among young people. Dr. Christy Soren, Medical Director of Substance Use Services at the Department of Public Health, had this to say.
5: These synthetic opioids, N-propionitrile chloroquine, also known as cyclorphine, and N-desyl isotonidazine, have been implicated in a small number of overdose deaths across the nation, but this was the first time that we saw these substances present here in San Francisco.
4: She says these newer opioids are often mixed into counterfeit pills, making them difficult for users to detect.
5: Counterfeit pills are advertised to look like and to be sold under the same name as prescription drugs. So usually they may be Xanax, Adderall, oxycodone are common ones, and they're often pressed to look identical, even though they may contain a variety of substances.
4: Health officials say these pills are often marketed through social media and sold through unregulated channels. The drug can be up to 10 times more potent than fentanyl, and a single pill may be enough to cause a fatal overdose. In April, San Francisco recorded its first overdose death linked to the new synthetic opioid. The Department of Public Health is urging people to take only medications prescribed by a licensed clinician. While fentanyl remains the city's biggest overdose challenge, community organizations are working to expand treatment and prevention efforts. Drug overdose is an ongoing crisis that still requires sustained effort. And Soren says overdose prevention tools still remain effective.
5: We want people to know that how to recognize an overdose and to use naloxone, also known as Narcan, which can reverse an overdose and is available over the counter.
4: Previous research suggested that these new opioids show resistance to standard doses of Narcan, but Soren says they may just need to be administered multiple times. In San Francisco, I'm Owen Tao, KALW News.
3: 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I'm Sunni Khalid.
6: Trump is in France today for the G7 summit. What he's talking about, what they're talking about, next on Morning Edition from NPR News.

0: 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Mostly cloudy, becoming sunny, 70s around the bay, 80s inland, a little windy, good air quality expected today. It's 7:07.
1: It's Morning Edition from NPR News. Amy Martinez in Culver City, California.
2: And I'm Leila Fadel in Washington, D.C. Good morning. President Trump wraps up a three-day visit to France where he's meeting with world leaders at the G7 summit.
1: Yeah, this afternoon he will hold a press conference where he's expected to field questions about his uncertain agreement to end the war with Iran.
3: We have our deal done with Iran and it should be successful. It goes to a second stage, which I think will be actually easier.
1: But before leaving, he will stop at the opulent Palace of Versailles for dinner with French President Emmanuel Macron.
2: NPR's White House correspondent Franco Ordonez has been traveling with the president, and he joins us now from Evian. Hi, Franco.
4: Hey, Leila.
2: So President Trump has been touting his agreement all week, but he has yet to really release any details, any specific details. Why is that raising concerns?
4: Well, I mean, it's because the details of the agreement are so crucial. I mean, most experts and former officials that I speak with largely support this. I mean, it's a step toward the end of fighting, and putting something in writing helps hold the sides accountable. Now, Trump may say the second stage is easier, but I was speaking with Catherine Thompson, who worked on Middle East policy in Trump's Defense Department and is now at the Cato Institute, a libertarian think tank. And she told me the next 60 days are crucial, and it's where it really gets hard. And that's because the thorniest issues are still on the table, like what happens to the nuclear material that Iran still has, and what is the U.S. really prepared to do regarding sanctions relief?
5: I am skeptical that we are going to achieve something in 60 days. I think that's a really ambitious timeline.
2: You know, the U.S. started with this war with Israel, and now Israel's a potential spoiler, right? Their leadership has been really vocal about not wanting to comply with Iran's demands in Lebanon. How do they fit in here?
4: Yeah, I expect that's going to be another big part of the press conference this afternoon. I mean, particularly Trump's relationship with Prime Minister Benjamin Netanyahu. And that is because Israel really is another wild card that could blow up this deal. I mean, Israel has not signed on yet, and Trump has openly raised his concerns that Netanyahu can't stop dropping bombs on Lebanon, which Trump has said has hurt his own efforts to reach peace with Iran.
3: I've had a great relationship with Bibi, but now Bibi has to be more responsible with respect to Lebanon.
4: Let me just add, Leila, when talking to us reporters yesterday, Trump seemed to be sending a message straight to Netanyahu when he said that, quote, Israel would have been blown off the face of the earth if not for him. And these tensions, though, are not new, but they are important. And it's something to watch in the coming weeks, because what happens in Israel and Lebanon could play a major role in whether this deal is a success.
2: So a lot of eyes on another leader this week, President Volodymyr Zelensky of Ukraine. He was at the summit, and there were a lot of questions about whether Trump would meet with him. Did he?
4: Yeah, he did. Trump was part of the group of G7 leaders who met with Zelensky to talk about the war in Ukraine. Trump met with Zelensky again briefly, along with Secretary of State Marco Rubio. Trump told us reporters after that it was a good meeting, and that now with Iran in the rearview mirror, those are his words, that he plans to turn his focus to the war in Ukraine. He told us he would do whatever he could. And he added that he also spoke earlier with Russian President Vladimir Putin and noted that the U.S. would soon be able to reimpose sanctions on Russia, which were eased during the Iranian war.
2: Well, we'll have to see if Iran is really in the rear view mirror. That's White House correspondent Franco Ordonez in Evian, France. Thank you.
4: Thank you, Leila.
1: Let's bring in historian and analyst Sergei Radchenko of Johns Hopkins University. He's an authority on Russia, joining us from London. So you just heard that the United States might be putting sanctions back on Russia. What kind of effect do you think they may have?
6: Well, this is important. We have to increase pressure on Russia, and that includes economic sanctions, in particular in the oil and gas sector. The G7 statement that was published after the meeting suggested that that might happen. Now, the U.S. has introduced exemptions following the beginning of the war in the Middle East, which allowed Russia then to sell its oil. And I think ending those exemptions would be crucial, or it would add to pressure on Putin.
1: Add in what way? Do you think it would actually get Putin to the negotiating table? What kind of pressure do you think that would take?
6: It will perhaps alter his calculations. Putin is determined to continue the war in Ukraine, and he continues it now, but we know that Russia's economic situation is getting worse. How long will it take is anyone's guess. Ukraine has been carrying out drone strikes against Russian oil refineries. So the population is feeling the increasing difficulties economically. It has not yet altered Putin's calculus, so we don't know, but the best thing we can do is we can continue increasing sanctions on Russia, making it more difficult for Putin to earn money from the sale of oil and gas, and that will eventually weaken Russia's economy to a point where he will just not be able to continue.
1: And we also heard that President Trump says that he's going to do whatever he can about the war, but also that the U.S. has, quote, nothing to do with it, and he said that Russia's war with Ukraine does not impact the United States. First off, Sergey, is that true? Does Russia's war with Ukraine have no impact on the U.S.?
6: Well, I think it's not true. The threat perceptions are different, it is true, in the United States. The war is somewhere in Europe, it's far away. However, this war affects America's allies directly. Think about the frontline states like Poland. This country is certainly threatened by the war. There are drones, Russian drones, that have been flying into Poland. The Baltic states, what if the Russians invade the Baltic states? You know, that would bring about potentially the United States having to trigger, or the Article 5 of NATO having, would have to be triggered as a result. And that would have direct impact on the United States. So there are issues here that directly involve the United States or have the capability of doing so. So I don't think the United States doesn't have anything to do with this. And then there's another thing. Suppose Russia is victorious in Ukraine at the moment. It looks unlikely because it's mired. But suppose it is victorious, then what lessons will the Chinese draw from this? And what will the Chinese do with regard to Taiwan? Those things are all interrelated, and the United States cannot stand aloof.
1: Would it be fair to say that America's allies that are at a border with Russia, if maybe that they feel alone in this case, if the United States truly feels like that, that they have nothing to do with the war, I mean, how alone do they feel in this world?
6: Well, obviously, there have been cracks and tensions and transatlantic solidarity, not least over the war in Ukraine. The United States has taken a step back from the conflict since President Trump has come to power. It is no longer providing direct economic aid or military aid to Ukraine, except it's selling weapons, right? It's selling weapons to Ukraine. That's important. It's providing intelligence. This is also important. The Europeans are paying for this because this is much more important to the Europeans, to their security, and they have a much more acute sense of threat coming from Russia. But yes, there are moments where Europeans are feeling lonely, and I think you could see at the G7 summit that they were still trying to engage the United States and bring Trump around and say, look, we're still together.
1: Would Europe have the military and diplomatic capabilities to bring the war to Ukraine to an end on its own?
6: Yes, over the longer term. And in fact, what we have seen recently is the Europeans have taken a much more prominent role in supporting Ukraine. And that includes military support, but also direct financial support. The European Union has approved 90 billion euros to help Ukraine in coming months. So all of those are good steps, and they show that the Europeans are thinking about their security and are potentially planning for American exit from Europe. But however, this is a process that will take time. And so keeping the Americans engaged in the meantime remains an important task.
1: One more quick thing. How would you characterize the current relationship between Donald Trump and Vladimir Putin?
6: Well, the relationship seems to be just as it was before. Trump is obviously trying to engage Vladimir Putin, and he keeps saying that, you know, if he effectively that Putin does not need this war, but Putin has not changed his position. He continues to find this war, and for as far as he's concerned, there is no end in sight.
1: That's historian and analyst Sergei Radchenko of Johns Hopkins University. Thank you.
6: Thank you for having me.
2: President Trump's pick to serve as the Director of National Intelligence was set to appear before senators this afternoon to start the confirmation process. The role oversees 18 intelligence agencies. President Trump wrote early this morning that the congressional hearing for Jay Clayton is canceled. Clayton is a federal prosecutor, and Trump now wants Clayton's successor confirmed first. While Clayton waits in the wings, here's NPR congressional reporter Eric McDaniel.
7: The first thing to know is this is a man who's worn a lot of hats.
8: I'm Jay Clayton, United States Attorney for the Southern District of New York.
7: As the top prosecutor there, he's overseen some major cases, including the arrest and ongoing prosecution of former Venezuelan President Nicolas Maduro. Clayton's been a prominent private sector attorney, and during Trump's first term, well, I'll let the president say it.
9: Jay Clayton is the head of the SEC, Securities and Exchange Commission, and he's done a fantastic job.
7: He's not without controversies, though. He echoed some of the president's election conspiracies ahead of his nomination in a recent CNBC interview, talking about California's slow vote counting.
10: On the integrity side, we're doing an absolutely terrible job, and the American people are right to question it.
7: Clayton went on to clarify he wasn't claiming there is fraud, but that, quote, the opportunity for fraud makes no sense to me when we can make a much better system. Still, he's been well-received by Senate Intelligence Committee Democrats like Mark Warner of Virginia, who said in a statement, quote, I've known and respected Jay Clayton for many years and believe he is a capable public servant. Clayton may be benefiting here from comparison. Outgoing DNI Tulsi Gabbard has had her fair share of controversies before and during her time in the job. And Democrats fear Trump's acting pick, partisan attack dog Bill Pulte, who has no intel experience, will weaponize the U.S. intelligence apparatus to assail the president's perceived foes. Eric McDaniel, NPR News, The Capitol.

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1: This is the sound of Snow Mountain Wilderness. I'm Marissa Ortega-Welch, and you're listening to Natural State, a series of sound portraits from the landscapes and life forms of California. Snow Mountain Wilderness is at the southern tip of the Northern Coast Range. Those are the mountains that run along the coast of California, from San Francisco almost all the way to the Oregon border. The wilderness spans from high mountain peaks down to hot, dry chaparral. Lark sparrows love this open habitat. You can hear one singing its heart out,

0: That's the sound of Snow Mountain Wilderness in Mendocino National Forest. It was recorded by Jack Hines with Ear to the Wild. Natural State is a production of KALW Public Media. 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
2: 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I'm Leila Fadel.
3: And I'm A. Martinez. People who go to prison lose rights. Now, one important right they keep is the ability to file a grievance about their treatment. In federal prisons, that grievance process could correct problems, stop abuse, or help prisoners get urgent medical care if the system worked. It almost never does. That's the finding of an investigation by NPR correspondent Joseph Shapiro and Christy Thompson of the Marshall Project. Here's Joe Shapiro with our report.
4: Dustin Rowland got jumped by two other prisoners. They kicked and stomped him. He ended up with a hernia of tissue bulging out near his belly button.
5: A little knot on my stomach, about the size of a penny, and then it got a little bit bigger than the size of a silver dollar. It poked out of my stomach. It looked like a stomach on top of a stomach.
4: For the next 2 years, he lived with the sharp pain that made it hard to eat or to sleep at night. A doctor said he needed surgery. A judge did too. But the Federal Bureau of Prisons disagreed and instead gave him pills and a belt to compress the hernia. It was his cellmate who told him what to do.
5: Well, my cellie knew how to do the grievance system, and you got to write them up so they'll do something for you.
4: The grievance system. Federal prisons have a set of rules and procedures to let prisoners file complaints, from reporting rotten food to abuse by a guard. One of the most common issues, asking for medical care. The grievance system is antiquated. Prisoners write out complaints on carbon copy forms, no computers. There are specific rules and tight deadlines through four levels of appeal. And that's before they can even get to court and ask a judge to help. The Marshall Project and NPR looked at records of nearly a million cases going back 24 years. Our investigation shows that the Federal Bureau of Prisons grievance system just doesn't work. In 2023, fewer than 2% of cases got decided in favor of the prisoner, and just 1% of appeals for medical care.
5: I don't understand. I still don't understand it.
4: Like many cases, Dustin Rowland's complaint was thrown out, not on its merits, but on a technicality. Prison officials said he had not attached the correct documents. If any paperwork was missing, he says it was because prison officials never gave it to him.
5: So I lost because y'all lost the paperwork that I mailed to y'all? That's not right.
4: It came down to his word that he sent the right paperwork against the word of the prison officials he was complaining about.
6: It is 7020-0640.
4: Terry McGuire Malika had the proof that all her paperwork got sent, and she still got denied.
7: And what was that?
6: That was the certified tracking number on the Form 11 that was mailed to Washington.
4: She'd sent her complaint by certified mail, and when officials said they never got it, she could prove they did.
6: It says this is in response to your request for administrative remedy.
4: Malika needed health care, too. She had a painful fibroid tumor on her uterus.
6: Wherein you state that you have had pain in your lower abdomen, uterus, and ovaries since 2016.
4: Last year, a court ruled in her favor. That's rare. The judge said she'd proved she'd completed the many steps of filing a grievance. The judge told her she could now sue the prison system to demand that surgery. But she's still waiting. The Federal Bureau of Prisons told us that, for privacy reasons, it can't discuss the grievances of individual prisoners, but that its grievance system is set up to, quote, solve problems, and be responsive to issues raised by inmates. Attorney John Boston questions that. He wrote a manual that prisoners use to file grievances and lawsuits.
7: There are very, very large numbers of cases where people file grievances and they just never get a response of any sort.
4: Boston, who ran the Prisoners' Rights Project at New York's Legal Aid Society, says the system was set up to make prisoners fail because they can't take a complaint to court until they first complete every step of that internal prison grievance system.
7: Given the isolation of the prison population, you know, you can't go in there and look around to see if something's rotten, and they can't get out to tell you about it.
4: NPR and the Marshall Project found case after case that was thrown out for some small procedural issue. The man who filled out the form in pencil, not a pen, or the woman at a California prison who says a guard sexually abused her. But her grievance was thrown out, she says, because she misspelled his last name.
8: Just a huge number of them are about really, really serious matters.
4: Margot Schlanger, a University of Michigan law professor, says the grievance requirements were created by Congress in 1996 to stop prisoners from going to court to file frivolous lawsuits. But it stopped the filing of serious grievances, too.
8: They're about abysmal medical care and awful conditions and failures to protect them from harm by staff or by other prisoners. They're about sexual violations. They're about really bad things. And having a system that stands in the way and says, you know what, because you filed that grievance after 3 days instead of after 2 days, you are out of luck and out of court. That is a shocking betrayal of justice.
4: In January, Terry McGuire Malika left prison after she served almost 11 years for fraud and witness intimidation. She moved home to Birmingham, Alabama, to live in a federal halfway house.
9: And then the gynecology building is just like...
4: Malika took us to the entrance of a Birmingham clinic.
10: They have so many specialists. Like, I can see a gastroenterologist here. I can see a gynecologist here.
4: But the long wait for surgery created more complicated health problems for her.
10: They're going to have to actually do a cut, and it's not going to be like through the belly button or anything. It's going to be like from hip bone to hip bone.
4: A decade ago, when Malika first filed those grievances in prison, the fibroid was small and fixable, she says, with a simple laparoscopic surgery. But while she waited, it grew, at one point to the size of a five-month pregnancy. She says doctors told her she can't do that minimally invasive surgery now.
10: It's going to be hysterectomy, taking out the uterus and probably the ovaries now.
4: The investigation by NPR and the Marshall Project found that federal prisoners are losing more and more often. In 2000, the Federal Bureau of Prisons granted grievances in 7% of cases. But according to our analysis, prisoners succeed in less than 2% of cases now. Joseph Shapiro, NPR News.
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13: Live from NPR News in Washington, I'm Dave Mattingly. A judge in New York City says Luigi Mangione's lawyers plan to argue the 28-year-old was suffering from extreme emotional disturbance when the CEO of UnitedHealthcare was shot and killed. Mangione has pleaded not guilty to state and federal charges stemming from the shooting of Brian Thompson outside a hotel in Midtown Manhattan in December of 2024. There are now more than 4,000 National Guard troops deployed on the streets of Washington, D.C. The federal government announced a surge ahead of America's 250th anniversary celebration, as NPR's Kat Lonsdorf reports.
14: Around 1,200 troops from dozens of states have been added to President Trump's Washington, D.C. National Guard deployment in recent weeks, and hundreds more are expected by July 4th. Trump deployed the Guard in August of last year as part of an effort to fight crime and beautify the city. Crime was already trending down before Trump got into office, and the National Guard has no arresting power. Troops, many of whom are armed, are mainly performing patrols around the city, making their presence known in residential areas, parks, and metro stops. According to an estimate by the nonpartisan Congressional Budget Office, the current deployment in D.C. costs around $2.4 million a day. Kat Lonsdorf, NPR News, Washington.
13: On Wall Street, the Dow is up 235 points. This is NPR News. With inflation in the U.S. economy still elevated, the Federal Reserve is expected to leave interest rates unchanged when it wraps up its latest policy meeting today. Ohio's outgoing governor is calling on state lawmakers to abolish the death penalty. The Republican governor says if lawmakers don't do away with it, the voters should weigh in, as Sarah Donaldson with Ohio Public Radio reports.
15: When Governor Mike DeWine was a state lawmaker, he co-wrote and voted for the 1981 bill that reinstated capital punishment. Decades later, he's saying he no longer believes the death penalty deters murder.
16: The moral justification I had for voting for the death penalty simply no longer exists.
15: As governor, he's delayed every scheduled execution since January 2019. Some more than once. The Republican Speaker of the Ohio House has said he'd vigorously oppose ending executions. For NPR News, I'm Sarah Donaldson in Columbus, Ohio.
13: Among today's matches at the Men's World Cup soccer tournament will be England against Croatia and Portugal versus the Democratic Republic of Congo. Yesterday, Lionel Messi scored all three of Argentina's goals in a 3-0 win over Algeria. It marked his first hat trick in a World Cup. He's now also tied with Germany's Miroslav Klose for most career World Cup goals with 16. I'm Dave Mattingly.
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3: It's Morning Edition from NPR News. Amy Martinez in Culver City, California.
2: And I'm Leila Fadil in Washington, D.C. Good morning. Primary results in Georgia show a mixed record for President Trump's endorsements. His pick for Senate won a primary runoff. His choice for governor did not.
3: There were also primaries on Tuesday in Oklahoma, Alabama, and Washington, D.C.
2: Raul Bali with member station WABE in Atlanta is covering the primaries and joins me now. Good morning.
19: Good morning.
2: All right, we have a lot to cover here. Georgia's a purple state, and the race for governor is expected to be close. Who's the Republican nominee?
19: So the winner there, according to AP Race Call, was a candidate most Georgians, even his supporters, didn't know when the year started. Billionaire healthcare executive Rick Jackson, he came flying into this race in February, spent more than $100 million of his own money, eventually defeating Lieutenant Governor Burt Jones in a runoff. Jones has had the longtime backing of President Donald Trump. As a state senator, Jones backed efforts to overturn Georgia's 2020 election results where Trump lost. On the campaign trail, Jackson says he's like Trump. In his victory speech, he focused on affordability and his personal rags-to-riches story, which has hit home with voters on the campaign trail.
20: When you grow up the way I did, you never forget where you came from. You never forget the families who are working harder than ever, but still falling behind.
19: Jackson now faces Democratic nominee and former Atlanta Mayor Keisha Lance Bottoms this fall.
21: Okay, let's turn to the Senate race. Who's the Republican nominee to challenge Democratic incumbent John Ossoff?
19: So there, AP Race Call says it's Congressman Mike Collins, who picked up the endorsement of President Donald Trump on Sunday. He's very much like Trump. He's controversial, at times incendiary on social media. He focuses on issues like anti-immigrant rhetoric. In his victory speech, he attacked Ossoff.
22: He's going to have millions and millions of dollars pouring in here from his New York and California donors, the political establishment, the mainstream media, and the global elites. Oh, they're going to be working overtime to get him reelected.
19: Now, on social media last night, Ossoff, who is Jewish, called Collins, quote, a notorious bigot, anti-Semite, and extremist. Ossoff has been attacking Trump, and he'll be trying to tie Collins to him.
21: And what are the takeaways from the primaries in Oklahoma and Alabama?
19: In both states, Republicans will be the favorites heading into the November general election. In Alabama, Republican Congressman Barry Moore, who was endorsed by Trump, won the party primary for Senate, defeating a former Navy SEAL, according to AP Race Call. He'll face Democratic lawyer Everett West. In Oklahoma, you may remember Mark Wayne Mullen was in the Senate but got appointed Homeland Security Secretary. He's being replaced. AP Race Call says the Trump-endorsed Congressman Kevin Hearn won the Republican primary for that. The Democrats are headed to a runoff.
21: Okay, I'm here in D.C., where there's another closely watched primary race where voters are really weighing what kind of leader they want with a president who hasn't been hesitant to interfere in local politics. Is there a clear winner yet?
19: We don't have final results there yet. Votes are still being counted. There's been a lot of attention on this race because Mayor Muriel Bowser is leaving after 12 years in office. That Democratic primary includes a Democratic socialist, Janice Lewis George, who's on city council. President Trump has threatened to have the federal government take over control of the city if she becomes mayor. Another contender, Kenyon McDuffie, is a former council member. Right now, Lewis George is leading. It's ranked choice voting there, and votes are still being counted.
21: That's Raul Bali of WABE in Atlanta. Thank you so much for your reporting.
19: No problem.
3: The U.S. Department of Education is about to lose some of its signature responsibilities. An announcement from the Trump administration says agreements have been signed with other agencies to run federal special education programs and enforce student civil rights protections. NPR education correspondent Corey Turner is covering this. So, Corey, let's start with special education. What's happening there?
23: Yeah, so the Education Department is shifting much of the work of its Special Education Office to the Department of Health and Human Services, HHS. This office runs a bunch of programs and funding that really make sure students with disabilities get a free and appropriate education. The Trump administration is technically calling this a partnership, and it's really not clear at this point, if the current special education staff, who already know how to do this work, will keep their jobs and simply move from one agency to another, or how much of this HHS will pick up itself. And it's complicated because federal law specifically says these responsibilities belong at the Education Department. For her part, Education Secretary Linda McMahon has defended the move, saying it, quote, will align federal services with the goal of strengthening academic outcomes and supporting individuals with disabilities. But I have to say, disability rights advocates roundly condemned the move, pointing out that these programs are about education, not healthcare, and that splitting them off from traditional K-12 programming misses the entire point of the law that created special education. Denise Marshall, head of the Council of Parent Attorneys and Advocates, told me the move also makes no logical sense. Quote, we're not going to all of a sudden go to our surgeon to learn how to read.
3: All right, so let's jump to civil rights enforcement. What can you tell us about the changes there?
23: Yeah, I think it's pretty safe to say that no office in the Education Department has been more embattled over the last year and a half than the Office for Civil Rights, known as OCR. Its staff of civil rights lawyers are tasked with protecting students in K-12 schools and universities from discrimination. But soon after President Trump was elected, OCR was gutted. Then the courts intervened, reversing the attorney's firing, and that really kicked off a game of political ping pong. The Trump administration ended up choosing to pay the attorneys not to work until it finally brought them back, and now their work is being moved to the Justice Department. But as with the special education changes, it is really not clear at this point exactly what or who is moving, or if DOJ really plans to take over some or all of this work.
3: All right, so a lot of moving parts. What's been the reaction to all this?
23: I mean, pretty predictably partisan. Honestly, Republicans who chafed under President Biden's liberal expansion of student civil rights see this as progress. You know, Ken Marcus ran OCR during Trump's first term, and he said yesterday, quote, "If done right, this could mark a critical step forward for students." But I also spoke yesterday with Catherine Lehman, who ran OCR under two presidents, Obama and Biden, and she called the move a terrible idea. And she pointed out that in 1979, lawmakers chose to move OCR into the brand new Education Department because they thought it made sense for attorneys who were focused on schools, to work in an agency that was focused on schools. And then stepping back, bird's eye view here. Overall, by my count, this makes at least 14 agreements now that farm out department responsibilities to other federal agencies.
3: Yeah, but the Ed Department, if it's going to be removed, has to be done by Congress, right?
23: Even Secretary McMahon has said that.
3: Okay. NPR education correspondent Corey Turner. Corey, thanks.
23: You're welcome.
0: I am Sandeep Roy. Hear my latest dispatch from Kolkata this morning at 7:45, only here on KALW, San Francisco.
5: Good morning, I'm Tracy Bertram at the BBC. The International Energy Agency says oil stocks in economically developed countries have fallen to their lowest levels since 1990, following the US-Israel conflict with Iran. The BBC's Danny Eberhard.
6: Countries around the world have been forced to draw down their emergency reserves of crude oil and refined products by an average total of 3.8 million barrels every day of the conflict to cope with disruptions of supply.
5: Britain's National Crime Agency says it carried out raids in Germany last month that dealt a significant blow to gangs smuggling migrants across the English Channel. Dominic Cassiani has more.
7: The joint operation involving the NCA, German police and French prosecutors seized 30 inflatable boats, 360 pumps, 20 engines and 9,000 life jackets from locations across Germany's northwest. And the NCA said many of the items were bundled up and ready to go.
5: The new director of the Louvre Museum in Paris, Christophe Lauribeau, has told his Senate committee, appointed after a spectacular theft last year, that the museum's funds to upgrade are running out. Here's Peter Hyatt.
24: There was a brazen daylight robbery where thieves broke in through a window and stole about $100 million worth of imperial crown jewels. Four people have been arrested, but most of the jewels have not been recovered. But it highlighted how useless the security system was.
5: I'm Tracy Bertram at the BBC in London.
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21: Good morning, I'm Leila Fadil. Mile is a one-month-old pony in Croatia. His mother rejected him at birth, he got surgery for an infection, and so he needs 24/7 care. He spends his days at a ranch run by his owners. 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The neighbors haven't complained, but there are now two adults, two kids, a dog, and a pony in a one-bedroom. It's Morning Edition.
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4: A cage fight on the White House lawn. Now that's not something I would have foreseen 10 years ago. At that time, I remember the conversations were always about Diwali in the White House or Chinese New Year. It was about taking pride in America as a nation built by immigrants. Of course, there was anti-immigrant sentiment too, and pitched political battles on Capitol Hill about illegal immigration. But the image America wanted to put forward was of an amazing technicolor dream coat, a patchwork quilt of many hues. This is Sandeep Roy in Kolkata. The martial arts fighters might have been of different ethnicities, but Donald Trump chose the spectacle to send out a message about what he wanted to celebrate as the real America. This should not come as a huge surprise. The rhetoric around immigration had always been one of the charged issues that galvanized his base. But it reminded me of a conversation I'd had with the designer Prabal Gurung when he was in Kolkata talking about his memoir, Walk Like a Girl. Gurung is an immigrant from Nepal. He's gay, someone who never quite fit in anywhere. A girlish boy, not at home in an all-boys school in Nepal. An Asian man sticking out in the gay scene in USA. And a Nepali designer in the very white boardrooms of high fashion in New York.
8: Unbelonging becomes your power, eventually.
4: He has harnessed that power to become the ultimate immigrant success story. He's dressed the likes of Michelle Obama. His gowns are all over the Met Gala. He has his own label and he became chairman of the Council of Fashion Designers of America. But he is, in many ways, also the poster boy of the kind of vision of America that's no longer in vogue. Pun intended.
8: If you look at all the fashion runway shows that's happening right now, and there have been certain shows that have completely put people, like, and made people aghast, but I'm like, okay, my God, this is, it feels like the 80s, you know, like where people didn't care about any kind of representation.
4: Gurung knows a thing or two about representation. When Donald Trump first became president, Gurung sent models down the runway with T-shirts that read, "I am an immigrant. And love is love." At the end, he ran down the runway in a T-shirt that declared, "This is what a feminist looks like." He was told to not mix fashion and politics and to just stick to designing pretty dresses. He was called the most woke designer out there, a label he shrugs off.
8: When people give me Tyler, the most woke designer, or like, let's say the or this, I don't pay heed to it, because, you know, those are words, you know, those are like labels.
4: But it had made me wonder how someone like him survived in America when much of what he had pushed for seemed to have been so easily discarded. He was sanguine.
8: I always say progress is never linear. You one step up, 10 steps back. I'll tell you, in these times, you really see who was performative and who was not.
4: Because while what is on the runway is important, what's even more important to him is the makeup of the people who decide what will be on the runway, on the cover, on the center spread.
8: What I felt was the idea of Americana was a very myopic idea of what was represented. And that is still true, like, you know, Ralph Lauren, Calvin Klein, Donna Karen, like, you know, like all of them were like, you know, the IDF in Americana, which is the real truth.
4: He wanted to tell a different story of an America built by many different kinds of people. But he knew real change needed to happen beyond the runway, in boardrooms, in editorial rooms, within those who held the purse strings. Otherwise, it's all too easy to throw it all away and go back to business as usual. In that sense, the issue isn't really about that cage fight on the White House lawn and the image that projects to the world about what America at 250 looks like. The issue is really about whether that's the only image that should be out there, or can Prabal Gurung also be part of that same American story.
8: What I want to do is showcase a world of different possibilities. I'm an impossible dream that happened, right?
4: To dream the impossible dream, wasn't that always the real American dream? This is Sandeep Roy in Kolkata for KALW.

0: This is Morning Edition from NPR News. I'm Amy Martinez.
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2: And I'm Steve Inskeep. 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Sometimes I cry. 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
3: So we are, for the 250th birthday of America, creating a portal, a site, where two Morning Edition listeners can have a conversation about their lives for 40 minutes, and it goes to the Library of Congress. So we're trying to create a time capsule of who we are as Americans on the occasion of the 250th birthday of America.
2: So this is not talking to a loved one. This is talking to a stranger.
3: Yeah. And, you know, it might seem kind of scary, but as you know, talking to strangers is incredibly fun.
2: It's a thing that I love to do. I will knock on doors and talk to random voters in politically interesting areas. And yet I know some people would never want to do it at all.
3: Well, you got to try. And that's what StoryCorps is all about. And hopefully that's what's going to happen for the 250th for this project we're calling Connect 250, that Morning Edition listeners will get to talk to a stranger, talk about their lives, and have that become part of American history at the Library of Congress.
2: What pointers do you give for interviewing someone you've never met before?
3: You know, it's pretty easy. You just ask that question you've always wanted to ask. You know, the microphone gives you the license to ask things that you may not never have asked before and may never have said before. So it's a chance to get to know someone very intensely, very quickly. And as I said, it is very, very fun.
2: I think there's a format here, right? Each of you will write a few facts about yourself and then the other person will read them. So they'll have something to go on.
3: That's exactly right. So you go through a process where you sign up, sign in, and you write a little bio of yourself. And that bio gets shared with your partner and it's off to the races.
2: Any facts can get the conversation going. Like you find out that they're from Toledo. What'd you do in Toledo? Why was your family in Toledo? How long have you been wherever you're living now? Anything to get you going.
3: Exactly. And we also supply the best StoryCorps questions. Where did you grow up? Who was kindest to you in your life? How do you want to be remembered? Those sorts of questions. And just like you cry at the broadcasts, people tend to cry in these interviews, even if it's with a stranger.
2: Is there something about this moment in history, 2026, that makes you feel it's important for people who've never met to have a conversation?
3: You know, I think these kind of conversations are important anytime. It could be 2026, it could be 2036, it could be 2016. The point is human connection. And, you know, in many ways, for many reasons, we talk less and less to one another, and anything that opens the door for us to meaningfully connect with another human being is a good thing at any time, at any point. But we are at a moment, you know, certainly in our country, and you can look at the statistics where there's a lot of fear of others. And it is one of those moments where I think it's important for us to open up our ears and open up our hearts and get to know someone who's different. And there's nothing to be scared of. This is what it means to be alive.
2: Dave Isay is the founder of StoryCorps. Thanks so much.
3: Thank you, Steve.
2: And you can sign up for a conversation at connect250.org.
1: Picture this, a line of more than 20 school buses rolling down the expressway. Inside, not students, but rowdy Scottish soccer fans. That was the scene in New England over the weekend when more than 1,000 Scots crowded into a fleet of yellow buses to see their team take on Haiti at a World Cup contest just outside Boston. Riding along was reporter Jeremy Siegel of member station GBH.
4: It's about 1 in the afternoon, 8 hours before kickoff, when a sea of Scots flood the streets of downtown Providence, Rhode Island, ready to board their school buses. Annie McKay downs a beer.
5: I have never been in anything like this.
4: McKay is 87 years old and a lifelong member of the Tartan Army, the chosen name of Scotland's traveling fan base. They're staying in Providence instead of Boston to save on hotel prices. Sam Dunnigan tells me people across Scotland have blown their life savings and taken out loans and second mortgages to travel to the event.
6: We have no money left. The coffers are empty. The coffers are empty, all right?
4: To cut down on costs, one fan suggested renting yellow school buses instead of paying the high price for public transport. Yellow buses are an American novelty, unfamiliar to most Scots, and they were shocked to find out it was a realistic option.
6: We spoke to a few bus companies and the prices were incredible.
4: That's Scott Gillen, one of the organizers. After doing the math, they found the total cost for the ride, $38 per head, and that includes onboard libations.
6: So we've now got about $16,000 of beer.
4: Gillen also says a portion of the money they saved on the school buses will go to local charities, including $10,000 for Providence's Hasbro Children's Hospital. The Tartan Army boards the buses in true Scottish style, led by a bagpipe band. A long line of bright yellow buses, all sourced from local schools, meet them outside the State House. Driver Paula McFadden jumped at the assignment when the Scots contacted her district.
7: How does it feel to be driving this bus?
8: Oh, it's very exciting. They're going to be a lot of fun to drive.
4: On board, it is a raucous ride.
9: Back in the bus, get inside! Get the bag inside! Get your
4: heat in. The beers flow, the chants are constant, flags wave out the windows as we drive up Interstate 95. Midway to Gillette Stadium in Foxborough, temporarily renamed Boston Stadium for the event, I'm handed a tall boy of beer and taught how to say cheers the Scottish way, Slangevar.
10: Slangevar!
4: Somehow, we arrive at the stadium in one piece. Empty cans are everywhere. The Scots are elated as they exit their yellow chariots and march on to their seats, not knowing that by the end of the night, they'll have witnessed their country's first win at the World Cup in more than three decades. For NPR News, I'm Jeremy Siegel in Foxborough, Massachusetts.

0: This is Morning Edition from NPR News. I'm Leila Fadel.
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0: Good morning. What role does Congress have in approving President Trump's tentative agreement with Iran? We speak with Democratic Senator Tim Kaine of Virginia on this hour of Morning Edition from NPR News. Trump's new Federal Reserve chair oversees his first meeting on interest rates today. I'm Leila Fadel.
1: And I'm E. Martinez. Kevin Warsh wants Fed officials to say less in public about where they think rates are headed. Also, how public support for Luigi Mangione is complicating jury selection in his murder trial. In a chat with two-time Oscar-winning director Alejandro González Iñárritu about his first film, Amores Perros. It's Wednesday, June 17th. Rapper Kendrick Lamar is 39 years old today. News is next.
4: BBC News with Sue Montgomery. President Trump has warned he's ready to resume military action if Tehran doesn't abide by its obligations. He was speaking on the sidelines of a G7 meeting 2 days before the signing of an accord to pause the war, pending a full agreement. Hours earlier, 3 Iranian oil tankers had passed through a US blockade. John Donison reports from Jerusalem.
5: Facing criticism from Israel and hawks within his own Republican Party, President Trump pushed back on the idea his deal made too many concessions to Iran. He said if Tehran didn't behave, the US would go right back to dropping bombs right smack in the middle of their head. To the surprise of some, the Memorandum of Understanding contains the lifting of oil and petrochemical sanctions on Iran with immediate effect, which will put billions of dollars back into the country's economy.
4: Health officials in the Democratic

0: tried to contain the latest Ebola outbreak. Community mistrust, misinformation, and insecurity have hampered efforts to trace contacts and isolate patients in some affected areas.
1: Germany's armed forces are set to increase the number of experiments carried out in animals. The Defence Ministry cited more complex military research demands and the global security situation as reasons. It said all animal testing followed guidelines designed to minimise pain and distress. Rats, mice, pigs, and even donkeys have been used in the past in surgical procedures and assessing the impact of injuries. The G7 group of industrialised nations, including the US, have called on technology companies to ensure their services are safe for under 18s. They say such services should protect children's privacy, be age appropriate and safe by design. The European Commission spokesman for tech sovereignty is Thomas Renier.
2: We put our citizens first, and the well-being of our citizens comes first. And how was the beginning of 2026 marked? It was marked by Grok undressing digitally women and creating child pornography. We do not want to wait for harms to occur before starting to legislate and to tackle these harms. No, we do it the other way around.
1: World News from the BBC.
3: From KALW News in San Francisco, I'm Sunni Khalid with a regional news update. California lawmakers included 1 year of funding in the state budget to keep alive a federal program many small farmers and food banks rely on. The Local Food Purchase Assistance Program helps food banks buy fresh food directly from local and underserved producers. But the program lost future federal funding earlier this year. Advocates say the program has become an important tool for addressing food insecurity. From our partners at CAP Radio, Gerardo Zavala has more.
4: The legislature approved $15 million for the program, a third of the $45 million advocates requested for the next 3 years. Jamie Fanous with the Community Alliance with Family Farmers says the state funding provides a temporary solution.
5: This gives us a year-long bridge. We'll still have to probably go back next year and ask for another 15 to until we see Farm Bill money that really keeps this going.
4: Fanous is referring to the federal Farm Bill, which shapes U.S. food and agriculture policy. Fanous says the program has helped small farmers build lasting partnerships with local food banks. Jared Call with the California Association of Food Banks says LFPA has expanded access to fresh, local produce while keeping dollars in local communities.
6: It was a program that was really just getting started and gaining momentum. And so losing that momentum that is going to really help carry us over the finish line as we fight for this to be reinstated at the federal level is another risk that the state is taking if they choose not to fund it.
4: The budget now heads to Governor Gavin Newsom's office. He has until the end of the month to sign it into law. In Sacramento, I'm Gerardo Zavala.
3: More than 50 people gathered yesterday at San Francisco's City Hall to protest proposed budget cuts of nearly $9 million in senior and disability programs. The protesters started outside Mayor Daniel Lurie's office at 10:30 a.m. and stopped by each supervisor's office, demanding full restoration of cuts and sharing hundreds of notes from seniors across the city. 2 weeks ago, Lurie presented a nearly $17 billion proposed budget for fiscal years 2026-27 and 2027-28. That's aimed at closing a two-year deficit of nearly $650 million. Among the proposed cuts are about $3 million to the Department of Disability and Aging Services programs. An additional $6 million is proposed for other departments and organizations serving seniors. 48 Hills reports that several other local groups who claim they will be hurt by the proposed budget cuts are staging protests this week to demand funding programs be fully restored. The Board of Supervisors is holding deliberations this month to adjust the mayor's proposed spending plan before voting to approve the budget for the mayor to sign by July 1st. Find more news online at KALW.org. I'm Sunni Khalid.
7: 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Mostly cloudy, gradually becoming sunny. Highs in the 70s around the bay, 80s inland. Westerly winds as high as 20 miles per hour. Good air quality today. partly clear skies and mild temperatures the next few days. A short take with Robert Reich coming up at 8:19 here on KALW.
8: 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Ami Martinez in Culver City, California.
9: And I'm

0: Leila Fadel in Washington, D.C. Good morning. Vice President J.D. Vance is headed to Switzerland this Friday to sign a tentative deal to end the war with Iran.
1: But the details are still unknown, even to Israel, America's partner in this war. So while the two went into this war together, how to end it is driving a wedge between them.
0: Joining us to discuss this and more is NPR international correspondent Aya Betraoui, who is in Cairo. Good morning.
2: Good morning, Leila.
0: So this agreement is being signed on Friday. And I feel like I've been asking this since we first reported on it at the beginning of the week. Is there any more clarity on what is actually being agreed to here?
2: Well, Iran is giving some indications of what this really centers on. And it's three main points. They say the first is ending the war. The second is that Iran would open the Strait of Hormuz again for commercial shipping. And the third is that the U.S. would end its blockade of Iranian ports. And Iran says that already this week, ships have been reaching Iranian ports ever since this deal was announced. Now, Iran also says that this is a 1.5-page memorandum of understanding, and that after it is signed on Friday, the two sides will sit down for talks on Iran's nuclear program and U.S. sanctions. And for those talks, Vance will be sitting across from Iran's chief negotiator, who is Mohammad Bagher Ghalibaf. He's a senior politician and a former commander in the Revolutionary Guard.
0: Okay, beyond Iran opening the Strait of Hormuz, which, by the way, was fully open before this war to oil tankers and ships, what do you know about what each side gets here?
2: So Vance has been on a media blitz pitching this as a good deal. He says Iran will dilute its highly enriched uranium and never be able to build a nuclear weapon. And Trump continues to say that once the Strait of Hormuz is open, gas prices in the U.S. will plummet. But Iran says it is getting money, a lot, under this deal. Iranian media say $12 billion in frozen assets will be released in the initial phase of the coming 60-day period, and that billions more will come as nuclear talks progress. But Vance says Iranians won't see any money until they've changed their behavior. But he hasn't denied that Iranian funds will be unlocked in this deal.
0: You know, Israel and the United States started this war together. Israel's ambassador to the U.S. told NPR on the show yesterday that Israel doesn't even know what's in this agreement. So how is that going to affect talks?
2: It's important to remember, Leila, that Trump and every country in this region, from Egypt to Pakistan to the Gulf Arab states to Turkey, they all want this war to end except for Israel. This is hurting their economies. But Iran insists that any ceasefire agreement has to include Israel's war in Lebanon against the Iran-backed Hezbollah. And last night, Iran's Revolutionary Guard issued a warning saying that if Israel does not stop those attacks in Lebanon, it should expect a harsh response from Iran. And Iran also says that the first clause of that deal being signed on Friday says that attacks on Lebanon will be halted, but that hasn't happened yet. And look, this is a major wedge issue now between Israel and the U.S. Trump has admitted to cursing at Prime Minister Benjamin Netanyahu in calls, and you can hear his frustration yesterday in comments he made at the G7 summit in France.
3: I'll tell you what, Israel's fighting Hezbollah too long, and too many people are being killed. And you don't have to knock down an apartment house every time you're looking for somebody. Because there are a lot of people in those apartment houses, and they're not all Hezbollah, that I can tell you.
2: But these wars are popular in Israel, Leila, and Netanyahu faces elections this year, and it's important that he demonstrates Israel's policies are not being dictated by the White House, and he says Israel will remain in Lebanon for as long as necessary, but Iran says it views any continued occupation of Lebanon as a violation of this initial agreement.
0: That's NPR international correspondent Aya Betraoui in Cairo. Thank you, Aya.
2: Thanks, Leila.
0: President Trump has said he expects the Iran war will be moving into the rear view mirror. But will it be moving? In a few minutes, we'll hear from Senate Democrat Tim Kaine on what role lawmakers may play in any deal hatched between the U.S. and Iran. But first, we hear how Republicans are talking about this now from NPR congressional correspondent Claudia Grisellis.
4: Even as President Trump claims to have a deal with Iran, there's not a lot of details, and that has members of Trump's own party worried.
5: To make a deal, it takes two sides. In this case, maybe three, maybe four.
6: I need to see it in print, and I don't believe the regime will abide by it.
7: I think it's generous to call it a deal.
4: That's retiring Republican Senators Bill Cassidy, John Cornyn, and Tom Tillis. So far, Trump has said an agreement to be signed Friday will extend a ceasefire to 60 days to reach a final deal. Members like Tillis need to see more.
7: You know, we've been here before. We've been in ceasefires. And so let's get to a lasting ceasefire and then a measurable agreement.
4: The plan could reopen the Strait of Hormuz, address Iran's nuclear program, as well as billions of dollars in the country's frozen assets, and lift U.S. and international sanctions. Senate Majority Leader John Thune argues the administration has achieved something that hasn't been done in 50 years.
8: To get Iran in a place where they don't represent an existential threat to the neighborhood or to the world, for that matter.
4: Republicans greeted the news of an agreement with relief. They want to get the unpopular war and its domestic fallout, such as higher gasoline prices, behind them. But Thune also says Republican lawmakers need more to go on.
8: I think we're all hoping to get more information.
4: On Wednesday, Democrats forced another vote to end the war to get their GOP colleagues on the record. That vote failed, but in speeches on the Senate floor, Democrats like Wisconsin Senator Tammy Baldwin repeated a criticism of the war that could become a campaign message this year.
9: And no evidence that Americans are better off today than they were before this all started.
4: Even as questions that have dogged this war may finally get their answers, some Republicans worry it may not be enough to turn a tide of discontent for voters this November. Claudia DeSalles, NPR News, The Capitol.
1: Let's hear from another voice in the Senate on the memorandum of understanding between the U.S. and Iran. Senator Tim Kaine is a Democrat from Virginia and a member of the Senate Foreign Relations Committee. Senator, as we've heard, no official text of the preliminary agreement, but the president said he would send it to Congress for approval. First off, what would have to be in this preliminary agreement for you to support it?
10: Well, hey, look, an off-ramp to a war that was illegal and foolish to begin with is a good thing. So I like the fact that we're in an intermission and hopefully can end this illegal war. Here is what I know so far. I have not seen details of the memorandum. I've seen reporting on it in Bloomberg and other publications, and here are some things I notice. The agreement we had with Iran, the JCPOA that was negotiated by President Obama and his team, included a provision on page one saying that Iran would never seek, develop, or acquire any nuclear weapons. The reporting about this deal says that there's a provision that Iran will never produce nuclear weapons. That's not as comprehensive as seek, develop, or acquire. The reporting on this agreement suggests that all sanctions will be eliminated. The JCPOA only eliminated the sanctions against Iran pertaining to nuclear program, but allowed the U.S. to continue to use sanctions against Iran for missile violations, for human rights violations, for interfering with foreign countries. And finally, the reporting on this deal suggests that not only will Iran have access to its own assets and sanctions relief, but there's also a guaranteed $300 billion investment fund to reconstruct Iran. So if the reporting is accurate, the U.S. is giving a lot more to get a lot less than we got in the deal we negotiated 10 years ago. And that's one of the reasons my colleagues and I have said this war was so foolish to begin with.
1: So my read from you is that it's going to be different, but not in a good way.
10: Different, but not in a good way. But anything that is an off-ramp to an illegal and foolish war is a good thing. And so I hope that the deal sticks and we can end this war.
1: Does the president even need Congress to approve this deal?
10: That's a good question. At some point he will, because I authored with Senator Bob Corker a bill called the Iran Nuclear Agreement Review Act, requiring any president that does a nuclear deal with Iran to submit it to Congress for review. Now, the question is the memorandum that will be apparently released Friday, if it just says, here's what we're going to do on the Straits and on Iranian ports, and we'll keep talking about the nuclear program, if the nuclear details are not really agreed to, then perhaps this version wouldn't need to be presented to Congress. But any final agreement that actually deals with the Iranian nuclear program will have to be presented to Congress. And then any member of Congress who wants to could file a resolution of disapproval and force a vote on the deal.
1: Now, Vice President Vance said that the U.S. military may need to get involved if Iran does not hold up its end of any agreement on nukes. So does Congress then play a role there?
10: That's why we're continuing to press war powers resolutions saying the U.S. should not be in hostilities against Iran absent a vote of Congress. We think that's constitutionally mandated. But we also think while we're in this intermission, it's time for Congress to do what it should have done before the war and say, look, we're in an intermission. Let's not restart the war and punish American families with higher gas costs and risk the lives of our troops absent congressional debate and approval. And that's why we're going to continue to offer war powers resolutions to try to get Congress to do what it should have done before this war started.
1: Senator, one more last thing quickly. Iran wants Israel to pull out of Lebanon as part of this agreement. Israel's ambassador to the U.S. told this program yesterday that Israel will not withdraw its troops. So do you think the Trump administration can persuade Israel to leave or Iran to accept the deal regardless?
10: That is a thorny question, and I don't have a prediction on that. I do think President Trump has significant leverage, and I hope that he will use it to get Israel to stand down so that this deal can go forward.
1: All right, that's United States Senator Tim Kaine. He's a Democrat from Virginia. Senator, thank you.
10: You bet.

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1: Sporting events bring us together, but nowadays, a trip to the big game is out of reach for many Americans.
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1: Sports are a big business, and most teams are owned by billionaires or investment groups that want to squeeze as much profit out of fans as possible. Ticket prices alone have skyrocketed in recent years, but the price gouging doesn't end there. When you're at the game to watch your favorite team, you're a captive customer. Teams know they can charge you an arm and a leg on concessions. When you add everything up, it costs the average family of four a fortune to attend a single game. But here's the kicker. You've already paid most of these billionaire team owners with your tax dollars. In the last few decades, professional sports teams have raked in over $30 billion in public funds to help build major league arenas. Sports teams and their billionaire owners have taken advantage of all sorts of sweetheart land deals, property tax breaks, and other public funding. It's bad enough that we're subsidizing extremely profitable sports teams with our tax dollars, but we're letting them charge us $17 for a beer and $11 for a damn hot dog? There's a way to tackle this. States and cities should pass what are known as street pricing laws for any stadium or venue that receives public funding from taxpayers. This would require that stadium food and drink be sold at prices comparable to nearby bars or restaurants outside the stadiums. Street pricing is already being used effectively at some airports across the country. Look, sports teams that are getting big taxpayer subsidies for their stadiums shouldn't be allowed to just rip off the public, not at the concession stand, and not at the box office either.
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4: This is Morning Edition from NPR News. I'm Leila Fadel.
0: And I'm A. Martinez. In the year 2000, a Mexican film took the Cannes Film Festival by storm. Its plot involved Mexico City in a fatal car crash where three lives collide. Oh, and dogs. Lots of dogs. The film is called Amores Perros, or Love's a Bitch, and it altered the landscape of Spanish-language films as we knew them.
5: It was a new geography in cinema. Of course, Mexico has existed for many, many years, but in cinema, we hadn't seen it that much, and we hadn't heard ourselves in our own language. So that's why also in Latin America, Amores Perros had such a huge kind of like thorough transcendence.
0: That is Golden Globe-winning actor and filmmaker Gael García Bernal. Amores Perros was his and now two-time Academy Award-winning director Alejandro González Iñárritu's first film. And 25 years after its Best Foreign Language Film Oscar nomination, it is back in theaters. I recently spoke with the pair about the film's lasting legacy. Here is García Bernal on the early days of this project.
5: It was perhaps the darkest moment of cinema in Latin America, industrially speaking also. No, it was very, very complicated that these films would be seen. And so when I was approached by Alejandro to put, would you mind putting yourself on tape and I'll send you the script, and it all sounded very, yeah, like, of course, I don't know, yeah. You know, like there wasn't anything I could compare it to or any, you know, I was also 19, so I was like, yeah, okay, great, sounds like a great invitation. And thinking that this was the one film only in my life, you know?
0: No kidding, you really thought, wow.
5: I mean, if I got the part, it was going to be the only film I was ever going to do, because that's how it was. and thinking also like, okay, I should make sure that I get a VHS copy if the film gets finished also. If the film gets finished, I need a VHS copy to show to my family.
0: When you were making it, who were you making it for?
6: For people like me, like young people, like young. I mean, I was just saying to Gael that I was very impressed when we saw it last year in Cannes, that is still the film holds and has a lot of muscle. And it's very impressive that the dogs are still barking 25 years later. And the fans, the people that is more connected, are 16 to 25 year old kids. I think that is because these characters are broken, all of them, and they are looking for love. That's what the film is about. And I think that's how a lot of young people feel today. And when we did that film, we were feeling that way too, and we were young, and I think we were doing it for us.
0: When you were making it, did you know, did you have a feeling even that you were making something that was going to last a long time?
5: No. No. Back in those days, the crazy opportunity of making a film, I didn't know what it meant. It took me another couple of films afterwards to finally get it together and say, of course, cinema is an exercise of transcendence. And when a film is good, when a film reaches that, which only time can tell, no? When that happens, well, yeah, the film lives forever. Like Alejandro says, the dogs keep on barking. And I cannot understand or see definitely my life, but definitely also Mexico or the cinema world without Amores Perros.
0: Now, Alejandro, the film came out in 2000, and really, for I think for a lot of people, it is a marker of time, a marker of what Mexico and Mexico City was at the turn of the century. How is the country, the city, similar or different than when you made this?
6: I think it's very different and very similar in many ways. You know, I think the role of the woman, the role of the men, the fatherless figure, the power games, the social classes clashing. I think the textures and that sound of Mexico, that texture of Mexico, the rawness or the primal beauty of Mexico as an animal that is savage and is lovely and is loyal, but is it can kill you. I think all those feelings are still in Mexico City. It's still relevant because of that.
0: Now, I have one last question for both of you, and it's because of the end of the film, because it ends on a dedication that's really, I think for a lot of people, taken on a life of its own. It reads, Porque también somos lo que hemos perdido. Translated, because we are also what we have lost. So I'm wondering what that means to each of you. Gael, let's start with you on that.
5: Well, when I read it for the first time, it was at the ending of the film in Cannes when the premiere was. And that dedication is Alejandro's, and it resonates. It resonates in many ways, and I guess at that point I was just, you know, kind of, it was one of the phrases that also gave sense to the meaning or the mystery of what I had just seen.
0: Alejandro, what about you?
6: It's a dedication for, basically it's for my family, I think, because 3 years before I shot the movie, and 4 years when it was released, my wife and I lost our second kid. So we were struggling still with that loss. And I think without that, I would have never been a director. I think the loss of our son really transformed our lives. And I dedicate that film for him. And more than for him, it was for my family, because I thought that, you know, still he was with us. And we are what we lose. It's a real thing. I mean, when we lose our parents or things, we are still that. We are part of what we have lost. You know, we are made of what we are. And what we have lost is still part of the existence. So, yeah, that's the meaning of that.
0: That's Alejandro González Iñárritu and Gael García Bernal. Amores Perros is now playing in theaters. Alejandro, Gael, thank you, first of all, for the film 26 years later. And thank you for giving me some time.
5: Thank you.
6: Thank you very much.

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1: Live from NPR News, I'm Lakshmi Singh. President Trump and Prime Minister Narendra Modi are publicly expressing solidarity despite the strains the U.S. war with Iran has had on India's energy sector. At the G7 summit in France, Modi praised Trump over the U.S.'s memorandum of understanding with Iran. He also referenced security concerns affecting mariners trapped by blockades in the Strait of Hormuz due to the war. They include three Indian citizens killed in a U.S. strike on an Iranian tanker last week. Here's Modi, heard through an interpreter.
6: Unki suraksha bhi utna hi mahatvapurna hai.
7: Mr. President, you are aware across the world, Indian seafarers in hundreds of thousands are working and they're performing their duties across global maritime trade routes, including the Strait of Hormuz, and their safety is of utmost importance to us.
1: The text of the 14-point agreement toward ending hostilities with Iran is not yet public. President Trump says it is not finalized as yet. Hours earlier, the president took to social media and suggested holding up the start of Jay Clayton's confirmation hearing today for Director of National Intelligence. He voiced frustration over the expiration of FISA and lack of votes for a stricter voter ID bill. However, the chair of the Senate Select Committee on Intelligence, Republican Tom Cotton, says the hearing will move forward. You're listening to NPR News. Federal Reserve is expected to hold interest rates steady this afternoon. NPR's Scott Horsley reports Fed policymakers are wrestling with the highest inflation in more than 3 years.
8: A wartime spike in energy prices has pushed inflation up to 4.2%. But the Fed's main tool for battling price hikes, higher interest rates, would do little to address the supply shock caused by the U.S. war with Iran. So, for now, Fed policymakers are expected to sit tight. President Trump wants the central bank to lower interest rates, and he chose the new Fed chairman, Kevin Warsh, with that goal in mind.
1: NPR's Scott Horsley. Georgia state lawmakers begin a special session today to redraw congressional maps in response to a U.S. Supreme Court ruling on the Voting Rights Act. Rahul Bali with member station WABE reports.
9: Republican Governor Brian Kemp decided not to redistrict for this year's elections because primary voting was already underway when the U.S. Supreme Court ruled. So this session is to redraw the lines for 2028. State Representative Jasmine Clark goes into the session not knowing her future.
10: There is a possibility the district that I just won the Democratic nomination for will now not exist.
9: An NPR analysis done before the Supreme Court's ruling found a decision affecting the Voting Rights Act could put all five black-represented Democratic congressional seats in Georgia at risk. For NPR News, I'm Raul Bally in Atlanta.
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0: It's Morning Edition from NPR News. I'm E. Martinez in Culver City, California.
14: And I'm Leila Fadel in Washington, D.C. Good morning. There's a new boss at the Federal Reserve, and he's running his first meeting this week where the central bank will decide what to do with interest rates. President Trump chose Kevin Warsh to lead the Fed in hopes that Warsh would push for lower interest rates. Given what's happening with inflation, that may have to wait. NPR Scott Horsley covers the Fed for us and joins me now. Good morning.
15: Good morning, Leila.
14: So Kevin Warsh campaigned to lead the Fed, saying he thought there was room to lower interest rates. Is he going to have to backtrack?
15: Well, we'll find out. Warsh is holding his first news conference this afternoon at a time when inflation has just hit a three-year high. It's been moving in the wrong direction. The cost of living is going up faster than people's wages are, and that is largely because of the spike in energy prices resulting from the U.S. war with Iran. Now, oil prices have come down in recent days in anticipation that the bottleneck in the Strait of Hormuz might soon be relieved. But, you know, gas prices are still more than a buck a gallon higher than they were when the war started. And until inflation starts coming down, we're not likely to see a rate cut. In fact, some members of the Fed's rate setting committee have signaled their next move could just as easily be a rate increase.
14: What are the odds of that?
15: Financial markets right now see a better than even chance that interest rates do end the year higher than they are right now. Fed policymakers will update their own forecast this afternoon. Back in March, on average, members of the rate setting committee were predicting 0.25 point rate cut by year's end. But, you know, that was before the wartime price spike had really taken hold. By the way, Kevin Warsh has been critical of these public forecasts, which are known as dot plots. Yeah. He thinks they limit the Fed's maneuvering room. In general, Warsh thinks members of the rate setting committee should, you know, play their cards closer to their vest and not give so many speeches. But Sarah Bender, who follows the Fed at the Brookings Institution, says that could be a tough sell for those other committee members who, by the way, are all independent actors and don't necessarily take their marching orders from the chairman.
16: Chairman Warsh might not want to give so many speeches, but I'm hard-pressed to see other members of the FOMC restrain themselves unless they can be convinced that monetary policy would be better made and it's better for them politically to say less.
15: A lot of Fed policymakers think speeches and op-eds are important tools in their toolkit. Former Fed Chairman Ben Bernanke liked to say monetary policy is 98% talk and 2% action.
14: Now, Warsh's immediate predecessor, Jerome Powell, is obviously no longer chairman of the Fed, but he's still part of the board. How is that likely to affect the dynamic?
15: Yeah, this is unusual. Most of the time, Fed chairs leave the board altogether when their term as head of the committee expires. And Powell probably would have done that too, but you know, President Trump waged such a relentless campaign to bend the central bank to his will. He tried to fire a Fed governor. He even had the Justice Department investigate the central bank. And because of that ugly, high-pressure campaign, Powell decided to stick around to help preserve a kind of firewall between the White House and the central bank. When he was chairman, Powell worked really hard to maintain support for the Fed on Capitol Hill and elsewhere, and Warsh is going to have to do the same, Bender says.
16: The Fed needs political support to do a good job. It needs support from Congress, it needs support from the courts, and obviously the bond markets need to have some confidence and know what the Fed is up to. And the Fed has to find a way to keep these audiences and support on its side.
15: It is a little awkward for Warsh to have Powell sticking around, but Powell said he plans to keep a low profile and won't try to compete with the new chairman.
14: And Pierre Scott Horsley, thank you, Scott.
15: You're welcome.
0: Big news this morning in a state court in New York City. The legal team representing Luigi Mangione says they will pursue a psychiatric defense, claiming Mangione was experiencing an extreme emotional disturbance. The 28-year-old has pleaded not guilty to charges he stalked and murdered a health insurance executive on a Manhattan street in 2024. NPR's Brian Mann was in the courtroom today, joins us now from the street nearby. Brian Mann, so a psychiatric defense, tell us what that means.
17: Yeah, New York law specifically allows defenses to claim that criminal acts, including violence, happened when an individual was in a state of extreme emotional disturbance. Mangione's legal team signaling today they will pursue that defense. They made it clear they've been having Mangione evaluated for months. Now, there was some fierce back and forth in the courtroom. The assistant Manhattan district attorney who's trying this case, Joel Seidman, argued that the defense has been withholding information about Mangione's exact mental condition. The judge responded by ordering Mangione's attorneys to share more information immediately. So we still don't know the exact nature of the mental illness or disturbance that Mangione's defense is going to point to here. Judge Gregory Caro says more information will be released to the public after some sections of those reports are redacted in the next few days. Now, it is important to say, for legal reasons, this specific psychiatric defense will not work in federal court, so we may see a fundamentally different case during the next federal trial.
0: Okay, good to know. Now, while that plays out, you wrote about this case at NPR.org, and you say that some people see Mangione as kind of a folk hero.
17: Yeah, as I interviewed legal experts and people who study political violence, this phrase, folk hero, just kept coming up. Remember, Mangione is accused of killing Brian Thompson. He's a 50-year-old man at the time, a father of two. This is not the kind of alleged crime that usually draws significant amounts of public support. But because the man who was gunned down was head of United Healthcare, a big profitable health insurance company, and because healthcare is just so expensive and controversial and frustrating in the U.S., a lot of people appear to see this not as a murder case, but as a political act. More than 40,000 people have donated to Mangione's legal defense fund. And today, again, there was a big crowd of Mangione supporters at the courthouse.
0: And some experts told you that his support is being heightened by the fact that he's considered handsome. I mean, that really a factor?
17: You know, as a matter of fact, every expert I interviewed said they think public perceptions about Mangione's politics are being shaped in part by how people react to his physical appearance. Images of Mangione have gone viral. I spoke about this with Daniel Byman, who studies domestic political violence at Georgetown University, and he made what I think is a really interesting comparison.
18: Che Guevara was, you know, a very bloody revolutionary, and yet, you know, his poster was on dorm room walls. And, you know, the Che Guevara thing actually reminds me a bit of Mangione in that, you know, Mangione's a good-looking guy.
17: Now, again, Mangione has pleaded not guilty to all state and federal charges, and his legal team declined a request from NPR for an interview, but in a statement posted online, they rejected the idea that Mangione has espoused any form of political violence. One other bit of conflict in the courtroom today, A, is about the schedule for this trial. The prosecution accused the defense of trying to slow walk this, but it does look like we're on track for the state trial to begin in September. The federal trial now expected to begin early next year.
0: All right, that's NPR's Brian Mann in Manhattan. Brian, thanks.
17: Thanks.

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1: Good morning. I'm Tracy Burcham at the BBC. Health officials in the Democratic Republic of Congo are searching for a six-year-old girl with Ebola who was taken from a treatment facility in North Kivu province. The BBC's Camilla Mills.
2: According to an official notice, the mother and child were removed from a hospital by a group of men who refused their transfer to an Ebola treatment centre. Authorities say the child had tested positive for the virus and are appealing for information on her whereabouts. The case highlights the difficulties facing health workers as they try to contain the latest Ebola outbreak.
1: Germany's armed forces are set to increase the number of experiments carried out on animals. The Defence Ministry cited more complex military research demands and the global security situation as reasons. Electra Smith.
3: The Defence Ministry says all testing follows guidelines to minimise pain and distress, but animals are harmed and they die.
1: The new director of the Louvre Museum in Paris, Christophe Leribaud, has told a Senate committee, appointed after a spectacular theft last year, that the museum's funds to upgrade are running out.
4: Despite its imposing majesty, the Louvre is running out of steam. Its equipment and infrastructure are reaching the end of their life cycle, and we are facing a wall of investment needs.
1: The Louvre attracts 9 million visitors a year, but it's been hit by repeated strikes, ticket fraud and maintenance issues. I'm Tracy Burcham at the BBC in London.
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6: My dad was very present for me the last years. 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
5: Join me on the Sights and Sounds show with Janae Darden today, 4 p.m. on KALW.
7: Good morning, Amy Martinez. It's hard to imagine there's anything that Lionel Messi has not done on a football pitch, but there was one thing, a hat trick in the World Cup, emphasis on was, because yesterday, La Pulga Atomico found the back of the net three times in defending champ Argentina's match against Algeria. Now, if that wasn't impressive enough, Messi also tied the record for most career goals in the World Cup. He's got 16, and this year's World Cup is just getting started. It's Morning Edition.
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9: 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I'm Leila Fadel.
7: And I'm A. Martinez. The director of the FBI is describing a plot to attack Sunday's UFC event at the White House. Kash Patel first said on social media Tuesday that agents had foiled the plan and arrested multiple people. One suspect allegedly said the group intended to detonate drones over the crowd and then shoot people as they fled. A Secret Service official said that it was a serious threat and other suspects were still at large. Then Vice President J.D. Vance downplayed the threat on Fox News.
10: I found out about this like the president for the first time this morning. And it turns out the plot was like not that advanced. They weren't in town. They had not really done that much planning.
7: Joining us to discuss this is former Homeland Security official Juliet Kayyem, who writes the Substack newsletter Early Warning. So, Juliet, when you think about what the FBI alleges and then how Vice President Vance talked about it, I mean, how would you assess the threat?
11: Well, what we know is that at least five men have been arrested, and this was from California, Missouri, Nebraska, Ohio, and they appear to have been on a Signal chat discussing these sort of grandiose plans for a massive terror attack. They did not appear to have the capacity, did not appear to be imminent. And one of the mothers, this was not something the FBI found out. One of the mothers had come forward and said her son was acting in a weird way and was threatening to do something and had sort of hooked up with some other guys on Signal to plan something nefarious. So there was thoughts of it. There was discussion of it amongst this group, but there was absolutely no imminency. And we know that because, for example, the president and the vice president were not told about it. And generally, if there is a real terrorist threat or terrorist attack attempt against where they are, they would have been notified and there would have been changes to the security protocol for the UFC event.
0: So what do you think accounts for the disconnect seemingly between what the Secret Service is saying and what their bosses are saying?
11: I know. We're both laughing because it's like the first time you might just blame it on the fact that Kash Patel, you know, really didn't have any experience to be the director of the FBI. But we're a year and a half into this administration. This is probably the sixth or seventh time that Kash Patel aggressively, sometimes erroneously and often prematurely, as he did in this case, tweets out an ongoing investigation. At best, these are just silly, and he looks sort of immature and unable to control his emotions. But at worst, and we see that in this case, the information can disrupt an ongoing investigation. Look, the Secret Service has two roles. One is the one that we tend to know, which is they protect our VIPs, protect the constitutional order and the president and the vice president. A second role they have is investigations of these threats. And it does appear that there was an ongoing investigation because there were other people on this Signal chat. We want to identify who they are and determine that they weren't a threat to the president or anyone else. I don't understand why it's still happening, except his desire to sort of promote what the FBI is doing. And I'll be honest with you, I've never seen the Secret Service essentially in their press conference say the FBI was wrong to do this. They said it in code, but anyone listening understood that they were not happy.
0: Wow. Julia Kayyem leads the Homeland Security Project at Harvard University. Juliet, as always, thank you very much.
11: Thank you so much.
12: Today is the birthday of rapper and Pulitzer Prize winner Kendrick Lamar. Today is Wednesday, the 17th of June, 2026. It's the 168th day of the year, 197 days remain till the end of the year, and 5 days until summer begins. Summer solstice occurs on Sunday, June 21st at 1:24 p.m. Pacific Daylight Time. Sun rose this morning at 5:47. The sun sets tonight at 8:34. We have 14 hours and 47 minutes of daylight to play in today. Solar transit will be at 1:11 p.m. Water temperature in San Francisco Bay is 63.3 degrees Fahrenheit. We had a low tide in the last hour at 7:23 this morning at -1.72 feet. The next high tide will be this afternoon at 2:33 p.m. at 5.13 feet. And the final low tide at Ocean Beach will be this evening at 7:18 at 2.87 feet. The moon is currently 8% going on 9% visible. We have a quarter moon coming in 4 days on Sunday the 21st. If today is your birthday, happy birthday to you. You get to share this special day with composer Charles Gounod, activist and lyricist for the anthem Lift Every Voice and Sing, James Weldon Johnson. Composer Igor Stravinsky, artist M.C. Escher, the chef who created the chocolate chip cookie, Ruth Graves Wakefield, actor Ralph Bellamy, country musician Red Foley, banjo player and TV comedian String Bean, folk singer, songwriter, and guitarist Terry Gilkison, father of Eliza Gilkison, former Speaker of the House Newt Gingrich, pop music icon Barry Manilow, late night radio host Art Bell, eco-feminist author and activist Starhawk, comedian Joe Piscopo, the former lead singer for the Dead Kennedys, Jello Biafra, tennis hero Venus Williams, and singer and dancer and actor the late Simone Battle. So much more up on KALW.org. It's the KALW Almanac. I'm Kevin Vance, and you're always welcome to drop me an email to kevin@kalw.org. 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
13: From KALW News in San Francisco, I'm Hannah Baba, and this is the Cross Currents Morning Report. News and culture from around the Bay. KALW's Janae Darden grew up in East Oakland in the 80s and 90s, and she says her little kid self would have loved a place like Chapter 510.
14: The Youth Writing Center provides a safe and empowering learning space for young writers. Chapter 510 centers Black, Brown, and queer voices and then publishes their works. Their latest book is When the Stars Bloom in Oakland, an anthology of poems by fourth graders. Janet Heller is an Oakland poet and co-founder of Chapter 510. Anjali Emsalem is a writer and educator who teaches in the program. They both spoke to Janae for her Sights and Sounds show. Here's an excerpt from their conversation.
15: I want to know about just how it got started, Janet, tell us.
16: Well, some parents, poets, librarians, teachers wanted a space for Oakland. 2013, 2014, we were gathering, thinking about how to make a space for Oakland. And we started popping up in schools and after-school programs, myself and then Tavia Stewart. And we came together to make the space, naming it Chapter 510 because of our beloved area code. And what happened was a safety came together around creative writing for 8-year-olds, for 15-year-olds, for 20-year-olds. And all were devoted, all of the folks who came together were devoted to making a space for youth to write and publish and be heard.
15: Wow.
16: And 10 years later, 6,500 youth have participated. And we have strong relationships with Oakland Unified. Mm-hmm. Many, many Oakland illustrators and artists have been a part of our program. But it's programs like the one you saw when you came to our Lit Fest, where you can see the intimacy of writing is necessary in terms of learning.
15: Yeah.
16: So Chapter 510 is a nonprofit. We're a space down at Swan's Market at 9th and Clay. And we are connecting youth to the power of their story. And we're centering Black, Brown, and queer youth. Our programs are not only about teaching, but then taking the writing on the page, putting it out in the world, celebrating it. And we also use the practice of bookmaking art so that people are actually touching paper, creasing, stapling, and sewing.
15: Wow. So, Audrey, tell us about this book, about the theme. Yeah.
17: Yeah. So this book, When the Stars Bloom in Oakland, as I said, it's an anthology of over 200 fourth graders in Oakland across OUSD. So I went to 8 OUSD classrooms every week over the span of a 5-week period. And at the end, we did 5 different workshops. And at the end, we each chose a poem that was the favorite of the student. And that also I felt like would fit, you know, curating a book as a whole thing, especially with 200 poems. So yeah, the project was amazing. The theme was the autumn equinox. So I came in right as the autumn equinox was occurring in the fall, and something I really wanted to highlight and be able to like share with these students as they start a poetic journey. You know, yeah. Fourth grade is a really huge threshold moment. They're really right. Getting to this age of seeing the world in a different way. And I wanted to show them that poetry is a way of tuning into our senses and being able to every day walk home from school, your grandma's making you food for dinner, you're waking up in the morning, that everything can become a poem. And so we really like got to the granular in that way. And I think it really worked.
15: Yeah. So we met some of the young poets featured in the book at La Escuelita Elementary School in Oakland because you all had a literary festival for the kids. And that literary festival was the traffic was backed up on the street. There was a line for the parents to get in. The kids had displays. It was, like I said, oh, if I was 8 years old, I'd be in heaven right now. But mm-hmm. I was so happy that these kids got to experience that. You guys had free food. It was, you had people tabling and giving out books to kids. It was yeah. so incredible.
17: And all of the books were free. All the poetry books were free.
15: All of the books were free. Well, let's hear a clip of poet Ileana Tapia. Ileana, what school do you go to?
18: Redwood Heights.
15: And what grade are you in?
18: I'm in fourth grade.
15: And what is the title of your poem?
18: The title of my poem is Changing Moon.
15: All right, I'd love to hear it.
18: I'm the moon, forever changing, cradling the stars, letting them hide behind me when the sun comes to take my spotlight. When the sun is gone, me and the stars travel to the Milky Way to shine light on the middle of the galaxy and provide light for the world, like we do every night. The humans see us. They say the moon doesn't change, but they don't know. My friends, the stars, ask them how I change. The sun. We meet at the beginning of dawn. Ask him how I change. The nocturnal bats see me when I come down. Ask them how I change. And maybe someday you'll figure it out.
19: Wow. I am the moon, forever changing, cradling the stars. And then, like, this moon is competing with the sun. So why did you write about the moon in that way?
18: I wanted to show it from the moon's perspective, kind of, like, being the moon. So at first I was thinking of making it like the lonely moon to talk about like the man on the moon. But I kind of like decided to change it and incorporate kind of the things around it, like the sun and the stars and like the galaxy around the moon that it revolves around.
19: And do you perform? Because the way you read that poem.
18: I performed in a poetry slam on March 7th and got third place. Other than that, I don't really perform often.
19: Okay, well, that's pretty good. You got third place in a poetry slam, Ileana. Okay, so you are a poet.
18: Yeah.
19: Do you take the Chapter 510 classes a lot or go to the center?
18: I think I go, like, sometimes, but not really to take the classes. We just did it, like, with our school.
19: When I was your age, I would have loved to have gone to something like Chapter 510. So do you like taking the classes with them?
18: I think when they came to our classes, at first I wasn't really used to it and I kind of thought it was boring, but I kind of started to like warm up to it and get used to it. And like I started writing poems more often and I really started enjoying it.
19: And now you a slam champion.
18: Yeah.
19: All right. Ileana, thank you so much.
20: That was Janet Heller and Anjali M. Salem from Chapter 510 speaking with KALW's Janae Darden. That interview was co-produced by Porfirio Rangel. Hear more from that conversation at kalw.org/sights and sounds.
21: 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Join the next Drawer Call with me, Rose Aguilar, and you.
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22: From WHYY in Philadelphia, this is Fresh Air. I'm Dave Davies. Today, an inside look at one of the strangest episodes of Donald Trump's presidency, his campaign to take control of Greenland. New Yorker staff writer Ben Taub reveals some of the private actors who pushed the administration's effort for their own reasons and ways people in Greenland felt deceived by U.S. claims they'd reap great benefits by yielding to American demands. Taub says Trump's threats have taken a psychological toll on Greenlanders.
23: And now it's kind of morphed into something where people are just completely exhausted and worn down. They don't trust the United States. That trust cannot be rebuilt. It's something you can only break once, and it is broken.
22: Taub says while the idea of acquiring Greenland has dropped from the headlines, there are ongoing influence operations at Trump's direction to keep the possibility alive. First News.
24: Live from NPR News, I'm Lakshmi Singh. President Trump is currently holding a news conference as the G7 summit in France comes to a close and he heads back to Washington, D.C. At the gathering, uncertainties loomed over what's in the memorandum of understanding the U.S. announced with Iran for ending their conflict. As NPR's Frank Ordonez reports, Trump has said the text is not yet final and leaves open the possibility that the U.S. could go back to bombing Iran.
25: In a meeting with the Egyptian president, Trump said the agreement that's been signed with Iran doesn't prevent the U.S. from taking action if he feels it's necessary.
26: It's a memorandum of understanding, and if I don't like it, we'll go back to shooting at them, dropping bombs on their head.
27: When do you expect the wording?
26: If I don't like it, if they don't behave, we'll go right back to dropping bombs right smack in the middle of their head.
25: And Trump insisted that the agreement does not include any immediate sanctions relief. Franco Ordonez, NPR News, Evian, France.
24: Iran's Revolutionary Guard is warning of a harsh response if Israel does not halt its attacks in Lebanon. Israel continues to strike the Iran-backed militants Hezbollah despite the tentative deal reached between the U.S. and Iran. Here's NPR's Aya Batraoui.
1: Iran's Revolutionary Guard says Israel's violated the ceasefire in southern Lebanon 84 times in the past 2 days. And it warned in a statement Israel should expect a, quote, harsh response if it does not end its war against Hezbollah. Iran says the agreement with the U.S., set to be signed Friday,

0: even though President Trump called for a delay. While at the G7, Trump took to social media early this morning Eastern time to announce a Senate hold off on Clayton until it confirmed the DNI nominee's replacement, a Trump personal lawyer, as U.S. Attorney for the Southern District of New York. Well, President Trump tapped Clayton after his pick for acting DNI, housing official Bill Pulte, faced a bipartisan revolt in Congress where lawmakers allowed FISA, a key intelligence gathering tool, to expire last week. President Trump said today he would not support FISA's authorization without a strict voting identification bill that currently lacks enough votes to pass Congress. U.S. stocks are mixed this hour. The Dow is up 267 points. This is NPR News.
1: This is Bird Note. The white-tailed kite is a bird of prey with an uncanny ability. Facing her slender body into the wind, with pointed wings and broad tail outstretched, the bird appears to hover mid-air, like, well, a kite. White-tailed kites are mostly pale, except for black patches on their wings and their signature red eyes. They only live in a few states in the U.S., but they're common in grasslands throughout much of Central and South America, where they hunt for rodents and small prey. These raptors can be territorial during the breeding season, when males defend prime hunting grounds to feed their mate and chicks. But the rest of the year, kites are more gregarious. It's not unusual to find 100 kites roosting in the same clump of trees. Though white-tailed kites are globally abundant, they still face threats from habitat loss as humans convert native grasslands to farms, pastures, and urban developments. We can support these graceful raptors by preserving the grasslands they call home. For Bird Note, I'm Michael Stein. This episode is dedicated in memory of Alice Ashbaugh, a lifelong birdwatcher and amateur ornithologist.

0: I'm Erin Potts. 30 years ago in San Francisco, we tried to pull off something impossible. A massive concert for freedom in Tibet. With the Beastie Boys, Rage Against the Machine, Bjork, and some of the biggest names in music. Hear how we did it on Freedom Needs a Soundtrack. 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
1: Mostly cloudy, gradually becoming sunny today with highs in the 70s around the bay, 80s inland. Westerly winds gusting to as high as 20 miles per hour. Good air quality is expected today. A coastal flood advisory and beach hazard statement is in effect until early tomorrow morning, and partly clear skies and mild temperatures for the next few days. 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
2: This is Fresh Air. I'm Dave Davies. At a White House news conference in April, as President Donald Trump was discussing his displeasure at our European allies over the war in Iran, he said this about his problem with the NATO allies.
3: You know, it all began with, if you want to know the truth, Greenland. We want Greenland. They don't want to give it to us. And I said, bye-bye.
2: That's President Donald Trump in April. Trump's campaign to acquire the territory of Greenland from Denmark through purchase, threat, negotiation, or even military action is one of the stranger episodes of his presidency. And while Trump hasn't spoken publicly about the issue in a while, our guest, New Yorker staff writer Ben Taub, says it hasn't gone away. In a new article, he writes that there are ongoing influence operations at Trump's direction to keep the possibility alive. Taub's reporting traces Trump's Greenland project from its inception in 2018 to the present day, a campaign that's yielded some comical moments as Americans sought to woo allies and wield influence in the territory with just 57,000 people. Taub also reveals some of the private actors who've helped to drive the process, players motivated by financial gain, notoriety, or ideology. Ben Taub has been contributing to The New Yorker since 2015. Among his many journalistic honors, he won the 2020 Pulitzer Prize for Feature Writing for his work on the lasting effects on former detainees and guards of American abuses in Guantanamo Bay. His new article in The New Yorker is titled, Inside the Ludicrous, Deadly

0: serious plan to take over Greenland. Ben Taub, welcome back to Fresh Air.
1: Thank you very much, Dave.
0: I want to begin with a moment. Just before President Trump was inaugurated in 2025, when his son, Donald Trump Jr., and the late Charlie Kirk took a trip to Greenland to try and build some support among locals for this effort of the United States acquisition, how did it go for these guys?
1: Well, so Charlie Kirk and Don Jr. arrived in Nuuk, Greenland, with very little warning. There was a sort of advance team that had gone before them carrying MAGA caps to hand out to people. But the locals weren't really sure what was happening until the Trump-branded 757 landed in their airport. And at first, people were very curious, very open to the idea of a high-profile visit, I think. But during the course of the day, President Trump himself mentioned the prospect of a military takeover, but the people who, at the time, didn't know that this was happening. They were simply hanging out with Don Jr. and Charlie Kirk. So they arrived in Nuuk, the capital of Greenland, and were greeted by a solitary Trump supporter, a Greenlander named Jorgen Boasen, who led them down to the harbor and over to Nuuk's most expensive hotel, where they hosted a number of locals for a very expensive lunch. And it was only after they left that local journalists in Nuuk, working for the Greenlandic publications, found that, in fact, among those supporters were a number of homeless people who had been recruited with a promise of a free meal. And the portrayal, in sort of both Charlie Kirk's words and those of Don Jr., was that actually this was evidence of a profound support building for an American takeover, effectively, framed as these people would like to join the United States. And in the aftermath of their trip, there was a huge surge in propaganda and influencers, pro-Trump influencers, arriving in Greenland and trying to sort of get a piece of their own. And the strange thing about this propaganda is it wasn't actually directed at persuading Greenlanders that it would be good for them to join the United States. It was mostly aimed at convincing conservative Americans that this is something that Greenlanders wanted, rather than actually building organic support.
0: Right. And one of the details that I love here is that you tracked down a high school student who had had an interaction here. You want to tell us about that? Was this guy easy to find for you?
1: Actually, yes. So Nuuk is a small town. I mean, it is a capital of the country, but it is a capital with 20,000 people. And it's very easy to, once you build some local contacts and local trust, to get to know pretty much whoever you need to relatively quickly. So through the help of a local Greenlandic journalist named Nukaka Tobiasen, I found a young high schooler named Malik Dolerip Scheibel, who had run into Don Jr. and Charlie Kirk at a pool bar called Daddy's in the center of Nuuk. It's a gathering space for a lot of people in town. It's very close to the Greenlandic parliament, and so it's colloquially known in town as the Danish embassy. So they were at Daddy's holding court, and he was handed a MAGA hat and took a photograph with Don Jr., Charlie Kirk, and several other locals. And it was only later that he realized that he was being used. He said, "We were kind of manipulated. It was only when they posted the pictures that it looked like there were so many people who liked him, but actually we were just friendly and people got free beer." But of course, when they went back to the US, Charlie Kirk went to his broadcast studio and gave a pretty, let's say, dubious account of his few hours in Greenland, claiming falsely that there are polar bears walking around in Nuuk and that there are young Greenlanders coming up to him saying that they have rubies the size of baseballs, which the Danes won't let them mine, and the Danes won't let them mine their gold, their lithium, their gas, all this stuff, which is completely untrue because Greenland has total autonomy and ownership over its natural resources. And he used this to sort of pivot into he claimed locally, the narrative that it's time for a rebellion against the Danes, which is not really what you hear in Nuuk when you actually go talk to people.
0: All right, let's go back to the beginning of this strange episode. You know, the origins of this idea, you tell us in the story, goes back to Trump's first term in office, I think 2018, when he hears about this from a former business school classmate. Is that right?
1: Yes, it was from his longtime friend Ronald Lauder, who had suggested that he buy the island. And the first time he ever brought it up in any context which any of us are aware of is when he summoned his national security advisor at the time, John Bolton, into the Oval Office and confided that Ron Lauder had suggested that he buy the island. He asked Bolton what he thought of it, and Bolton was a little bit startled, but said essentially, "Well, it is true. true that there are security issues of importance to the Arctic, and it's a region that we've largely neglected in recent years, and there's probably a lot of ways to sort of handle this. And so he told Trump that he would do some research and get back to him with options. But actually what followed was a kind of, as Fiona Hill, who was serving as the senior director for Europe and on the National Security Council, put it to me, it was all done in a slightly clandestine cloak and dagger way, where Bolton summoned her into his office, ashen-faced, and essentially said, look, Ron Lauder has told Trump that he needs to buy Greenland, and we've got to head this off before he announces this to everybody.
0: People will remember Fiona Hill from the impeachment hearings in 2019, right? She was quite an impressive figure in the National Security Council. So she does some research. What happens?
1: So it is absolutely true and important that the Arctic is becoming a really serious site of national security interest, not just for the United States, but for Russia, for China, for Norway, for all of the Arctic nations, or as China likes to call themselves, somewhat questionably, a near Arctic nation. And, you know, basically this is a region that has not really been useful or traversable for any military or commercial purpose, except for Cold War era submarines going under the ice cap. But as it melts, this opens up new waterways that are very strategically important to a lot of countries. And during the Cold War, it was primarily viewed through the lens of the direct pathway for nuclear ballistic missiles to travel from Russia or from Soviet submarines in the far north.
0: The United States does have this one base there. Under a treaty, it has the opportunity to establish military facilities in Greenland. Most of them have been abandoned, except for this one base to track incoming missiles, right?
1: Correct. So the U.S. essentially took over Greenland militarily during the Second World War. It was at the request of the Danish consul in Washington, D.C. at the time, who was essentially acting alone in what he regarded were the interests of his country while the actual government in Copenhagen was under Nazi occupation. And so he encouraged and essentially allowed the U.S. to build military facilities in Greenland to defend those critical waterways and the northwest sort of coastal areas from Nazi incursion. This was an incredibly important and valuable thing. And then during the Cold War, the agreement between the United States and Denmark, that which is in place since 1951, was that the U.S. could stay, could continue to maintain its military presence, and could expand it pretty much however it saw fit in coordination with the Danish and Greenlandic governments. That's been true since the 50s. It remains true today. If the U.S. wanted to expand its military presence against legitimate security concerns from Russia or China or anyone else, it could do so in coordination with the Danes. And up until about a year and a half ago, I think that would have been most welcome.
0: Right. You know, so eventually this does become public because the Wall Street Journal does a story that says Trump is talking about buying Greenland, which gets a lot of attention. And John Bolton, the National Security Advisor, wonders where this came from because he's quite sure his staff were under strict orders not to talk about it. Finally figures it out. Where did it come from?
1: So, yeah, Bolton said that he'd sort of looked around to figure out what had happened. And what he found out was that at various occasions down at Mar-a-Lago, Trump was sitting around at his dinner table and saying to the guests, what would you think if we bought Greenland? And the guests would say, oh, well, that's a good idea. And that's how this sort of came out at the time. And, you know, the truth is that just before the Wall Street Journal published this information and took the Danes by complete surprise, a couple of weeks prior to that, the U.S. embassy in Copenhagen had called the Danish foreign ministry and said that Trump and Melania Trump, the first lady, would like to visit Denmark and they would appreciate a formal invitation from the Queen. So the framing was going to be, you guys have to issue a formal invitation from the royal family to the United States, which we will then accept. And the Danes, of course, proceeded to do so, unaware that the reason for this was actually that White House staffers had heard that Melania wanted to see Copenhagen and thought that it was going to be a nice stop for her and Trump on the way home from a state visit elsewhere in Europe. So that was why that sort of all happened. And the Danes kicked into gear to organize this state visit. Very expensive, lots of security, lots of pomp and circumstances involving the royal family. Then this leak takes place in the journal and throws it all into kind of a political scandal prior to the visit taking place. And at that moment, the Prime Minister of Denmark, Mette Frederiksen, when asked about Trump's aspirations to buy the island, you know, said, this is absurd. Greenland has had a self-government since 2009. It's not really Denmark's to sell in the first place. So even if it was the 19th century and countries were still buying and selling territories, it wasn't really theirs legally to do so, even if they wanted to, which they didn't. So Trump fixated on her comment that it was absurd and said that that was really nasty of her. And what actually sort of followed was, as it was reported at the time, he then, because she had said this, was so offended, he canceled the state visit to Denmark. But in reality, the reason that they canceled, according to Bolton, is that while he was in a private meeting with Trump, Melania called, and Trump answered the phone on speaker, and Bolton overheard the exchange, and she said, "I don't know why people keep saying I want to go to Denmark. If you want to go, I'll go with you." But the idea had not come from her. And so Trump hung up the phone, canceled the trip, and then blamed it on Mette Frederiksen.
0: Wow. We need to take a break here. Let me reintroduce you. We are speaking with Ben Taub. He is a staff writer for The New Yorker. His new article is titled "Inside the Ludicrous, Deadly Serious Plan to Take Over Greenland." We'll continue our conversation in just a moment. This is Fresh Air.
2: 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While students celebrate the start of summer, policymakers in Washington are fighting over college access.
3: That's the only national federal investment in higher education access for low-income first-generation students. And to say you even want to take that away is beyond upsetting.
2: The local impact of dismantling the Department of Education. That's this morning at 11 on Cross Currents from KALW News.
0: This is Fresh Air, and we're speaking with Ben Taub. He's a staff writer for The New Yorker, and he has a new article that takes an inside look at Donald Trump's efforts to acquire Greenland. It's called "Inside the Ludicrous, Deadly Serious Plan to Take Over Greenland." Taub's reporting reveals some of the private actors who sought to advance the acquisition effort with motives of their own. So give us an idea of who some of these characters were. You want to pick a couple and tell us about them?
1: Yeah, so right after this sort of episode involving the Wall Street Journal and the visit to Denmark that never took place, it seemed to the Danes and to the public in both the United States and in Denmark that this entire idea had essentially evaporated. But what actually happened was the discussion just moved to secure rooms in the Eisenhower Executive Office Building where the National Security Council meets. And there it took up a lot of energy among Trump's national security staff. You had a new, what they call, policy coordination committee that was set up, which is, in this case, it was a secret National Security Council task force that was focused on the acquisition of Greenland. And among the leaders of this effort were a former special operations soldier named Drew Horn. During Trump's first term, he worked for both the Departments of Energy and Defense. He worked for the Office of the Vice President, and he also worked in the Office of the Director of National Intelligence. And he was the co-leader of the Greenland PCC, as they called it. And then you also had ideologues, such as a man named Tom Danz, who is sort of a part of the MAGA crowd, as he would describe himself, who joined Trump's term after his brother, who went on to become the director of Project 2025. His brother was a lawyer in the White House who essentially participated and led a purge of career officials and replaced them with loyalists. And so Tom Danz joined the administration in early 2020 in the Treasury Department and soon thereafter was serving as the Treasury's representative on the Greenland PCC. And the focus of the Greenland PCC was, it was to subvert the Kingdom of Denmark. There's sort of no easier or clearer way of putting it. Their activities were centered on a real concern about potential pathways for Greenlandic independence and potential vulnerabilities of Greenlandic independence. There was a real legitimate national security issue to consider about if Greenland is on an inevitable path towards independence, then would the Greenlandic government in, say, 10 or 20 or 30 or 50 years still want to honor the agreements and the treaties that the United States has with Denmark, its former colonial master, as one of the senior national security officials put to me. But the way that they went about addressing this question was not to coordinate, you know, this in open dialogue with the Greenlanders or the Danes and articulate their concerns, but rather to essentially work to try to accelerate Greenlandic independence in ways that would bring about a greater reliance on the U.S. and essentially cut Denmark out of the picture.
0: Right. We should just for context note that in 2009, yep. Greenland had acquired self-rule. So even though it was a part of the Kingdom of Denmark, it now elected its own parliament, right? There are political parties.
1: That's right. They have their own self-government, which has jurisdiction over most domestic matters. Denmark still maintains jurisdiction over matters that involve national security, defense, the constitutional law, and certain things that sort of are integrated across the kingdom. But Greenland has the right, as part of the 2009 Home Rule Agreement, to essentially activate through referendum its own decision to move forward with full independence. And so they could do that whenever they choose to.
0: Yeah, and I'm wondering, from your sense reporting in Greenland, you took several reporting trips there. Do Greenlanders feel that Denmark is a colonial power that is exploiting the territory, or do they feel some loyalty towards the kingdom?
1: It's a very difficult sort of domestic politics question for Greenland. I think there are obvious instances of historical injustice which are very fresh in Greenland and which affect people to this day, which the Danes are doing, you know, deep reflection on and trying to pursue just pathways forward with the Greenlanders to rectify these past injustices. And the truth is that, you know, prior to Trump's second term, most Greenlandic political parties were in some form or another pro-independence. What sort of pathway or timeline were among the chief variations between the parties themselves. But really, Trump's aggression towards Greenland and efforts to overtly break it apart have been essentially the greatest thing that's ever happened to Danish-Greenlandic relations in the past 100 years. I think Trump's subversive activities and overt aggression towards the incredibly small and vulnerable population of Greenland has driven them to seek protection and unity with Denmark, with the European Union, and with the rest of the NATO alliance as their greatest chance of defending themselves against the United States.
0: One of the interesting things about this to me is, you know, when we think about Trump coming back in for a second presidential term, I mean, there are a lot of issues he's dealing with. I mean, the economy and tariffs and all this. But somehow, this guy, Tom Danz, who's fascinated with the Greenland thing, managed to have a real effect on the transition process and elevate this idea in the Trump agenda.
1: Yes, that's absolutely true. And essentially, as he put it to me, he spent the weeks following the election pushing his Greenland agenda in conversations with people who were on the transition team until it eventually became one of Trump's central fixations. He said, essentially, if you coach an idea and you work it and sell it and help people understand why it makes sense, and ultimately it becomes their idea, not yours, then there's no end to what you can accomplish in DC if you're willing to give other people the credit. So that's sort of how this seems to have taken off. Danz, for his part, has a family connection to Greenland in that his grandfather served as a merchant mariner in the Second World War for the United States and was deployed to Greenland and helped build the Patufik Space Base there, which is the only remaining military base for the United States open still. So he had never been to Greenland himself until, I believe, last year. But it was something that he thought about a lot and he had a connection to, and that's why he was sort of obsessed with it during the first term and wanted to be the representative for the Treasury on the Greenland PCC.
0: That's the Greenland Policy Coordinating Committee that's kind of operates within the National Security Council, right?
1: Correct,
0: which the government of Denmark did not learn about for a long time.
1: Yeah, in fact, I went to Copenhagen in the course of my reporting once I'd learned details from the Greenland Policy Coordination Committee, because their work was retroactively classified. And so once I sort of knew how it worked and who was on it and what it was aiming to do, I went to Copenhagen to essentially ask the Danes how they navigated that entire period while, you know, overtly dealing with the diplomatic situation with the United States and everyone's an ally and everything's good, but knowing that Americans were covertly running operations against them. And to my surprise, the Danish government was unaware of this and was learning it from me, because the United States had taken such measures to essentially, I mean, it's really sad and difficult for me to be using these words, but because they were being duplicitous towards an ally, like that is what was happening. They were working to subvert the Kingdom of Denmark while pretending to be a strong ally.
0: We need to take another break here. Let me reintroduce you. We are speaking with Ben Taub. He is a staff writer for The New Yorker. His new article is titled Inside the Ludicrous, Deadly Serious Plan to Take Over Greenland. He'll be back to talk more after this short break. I'm Dave Davies, and this is Fresh Air.

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3: This is Fresh Air. I'm Dave Davies. We're speaking with New Yorker staff writer Ben Taub. He has a new article which takes an inside look at President Donald Trump's campaign to acquire Greenland from Denmark. It began during Trump's first term as a proposal to buy the territory, which went nowhere. That effort would blossom in his second term into threats of military action and high tariffs. Taub's reporting reveals some of the private actors who sought to advance the acquisition effort with motives of their own. Taub's article is titled, Inside the Ludicrous, Deadly Serious Plan to Take Over Greenland. So early in the second Trump term, all these conservative influencers get into the act of trying to convince Greenland that it is in their interest to welcome the embrace of the United States, you know, that they're being mistreated by Denmark. What does this feel like? I mean, what is Trump saying about all of this?
4: In terms of what they promised to Greenlanders, it's pretty much uniformly one thing, and it's just money. There's not really any other case that they're making that sticks. You know, when Charlie Kirk was making the case himself after Greenlandic elections last year, he was saying that joining the United States would be nothing but upside for the great people of Greenland, he said. But like Trump, he just focused on money. And these four lines are just verbatim what the case was. And it's saying the same thing over and over again. He said, you will be wealthier. You will be richer. You will have the US dollar. You will have more purchasing power. And it's framed as if, you know, these are four different things because he's coming up with four different reasons, but it's all the same thing. It's that the US has more money and we're going to give it to you. That's the pitch. There's nothing about dignity or self-determination that really holds, or healthcare that makes any more sense. As for Trump's case to the United States, it's, you know, first of all, he's always saying that we need to defend it against all the Russian and Chinese ships that are circling Greenland, trying to take it militarily. That's completely fiction. It is absolutely the case that throughout the entire Cold War and to this day, Russian ballistic nuclear submarines go between Greenland and Iceland and the United Kingdom to get into the North Atlantic. That is an extremely well defended focus of NATO, has been for 80 years. There's all kinds of multi-domain military operations focused on tracking Russian submarines as they go past the east coast of Greenland to get into the North Atlantic. But the Chinese ships are in the Russian part of the Arctic. They're nowhere near Greenland. And the Russian ships are focused on getting into the Atlantic Ocean, not in taking Greenland. The east coast of Greenland, by which they pass anyway, is basically depopulated. There's only 2,300 people on the east coast of Greenland, while 96% of the Greenlandic population lives on the west coast, because the way that the currents flow, you have on the west coast of Greenland, facing Canada and the United States, you have ports that have open water even in the winter. And on the east coast of Greenland, you have water and wind wind blowing down from the Arctic, and for the 100 kilometers out from the coastline, it's just solid ice. So you can't even approach the Greenlandic mainland, let alone land on it, or let alone have any military utility in sort of taking eastern Greenland, because there's no one there.
3: One of the other things that Trump and others have said is that there are rare earth minerals in Greenland that could be mined and would be a strategic advantage to the United States and a financial advantage for Greenland.
4: Yes, and in some sense that is true, in that there are very likely rare earth deposits in Greenland that have valuable minerals in them. But the challenge economically is that it's not profitable to mine them. The problem is in the cost of logistics and infrastructure, poor weather and bureaucracy. It's an incredibly remote Arctic environment, and the costs exceed the value of whatever can be pulled from the ground. And the truth is that you don't need to annex the island to do business with them. The Greenlanders have been saying since 2019, when Trump's ambitions first leaked in the Journal, you know, we are not open for annexation, but we are open for business. And they've been open for investment for a very long time, and no one wants to invest in it, frankly. It's just not a profitable investment. That's the challenge. So the mining thing doesn't really add up. The only explanation that has ever come out of Trump's mouth that actually makes sense for his ambitions was when, about 6 months ago, he told the New York Times that he considers it psychologically important to own the territory rather than to merely have military access to it. And he added that, you know, essentially with respect to limits to his global powers, the only thing is his own morality. He said, "My own mind, it's the only thing that can stop me."
3: As part of the United States effort to woo support in Greenland, there was a plan to have Usha Vance, the wife of Vice President Vance, visit Nuuk, the capital of Greenland. But that didn't happen. Why not? What happened?
4: Yeah, so this was one of those amazing moments. The White House announced that Usha Vance, the vice president's wife, would attend the dog sled race with one of her sons and visit Nuuk as a tourist. And Trump's phrasing of this was, she's a very nice woman and loves the concept of Greenland, so she is going there. So then a couple of military transport planes from the United States delivered an advanced security team because, you know, this is the second family of the United States, and the Danes, too, treated this as an important VIP visit that needed security, so they deployed police to maintain public order and make sure that they would be safe in Nuuk. And for the next several days, American representatives were, as a Danish TV correspondent put it, they were seen walking around, practically knocking on one door after another and asking people if they'd be interested in a visit from the vice president's wife. And everywhere, the response was no thanks. So at that point, the White House canceled Usha's touristic visits completely and instead reframed this as the vice president is going to make sure that we've got a good check on the security situation in Greenland, given all the essentially fictional Russian and Chinese threats happening up there. And so he traveled up to Patufik Space Base on an official visit, where he then berated Denmark, lied about Russia and China attempting a lot of very aggressive incursions into Greenland, and essentially blurted out the truth at one point. He said, "The president said we have to have Greenland," and added, "We can't just ignore the president's desires." So that was sort of the end of that for a while. And from that point forward, it seemed like things were quieting down in terms of influence operations for a while. But it soon became clear in Denmark and Greenland that what was actually happening was it was just kind of a strategic pause while they regrouped and figured out what to do instead.
3: We need to take another break here. Let me reintroduce you. We are speaking with Ben Taub. He is a staff writer for The New Yorker. His new article is titled "Inside the Ludicrous, Deadly Serious Plan to Take Over Greenland." We'll continue our conversation after this short break. This is Fresh Air.
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3: This is Fresh Air, and we're speaking with Ben Taub. He is a staff writer for The New Yorker. He has a new article titled Inside the Ludicrous, Deadly Serious Plan to Take Over Greenland. So there were these efforts to get people in Greenland to welcome acquisition by the United States, to build support for that. Didn't seem to go very well. And then in January of this year, after the U.S. military action to take out Venezuelan President Nicolas Maduro, Trump's rhetoric about taking over Greenland really kind of ramped up, didn't it?
4: Yes, in the aftermath of the Venezuela raid, it really seemed to the Danes and the Greenlanders that sort of piggybacking off of the success of that raid, he might do something else. And there were a number of indications that Greenland would be the next target. Among them was that a former White House official, Katie Miller, who's also married to Stephen Miller, Trump's Homeland Security advisor, posted online a map of Greenland overlaid with the American flag with a one-word caption. It just said, soon. And then Trump said, we do need Greenland, absolutely. And his acolytes were basically making clear that this was a priority. Stephen Miller himself went on CNN and said, nobody's going to fight the United States militarily over the future of Greenland. By what right does Denmark assert control over Greenland? So at that point, the Danes were really spooked. And they and seven other European nations deployed troops to Greenland. They actually carried live ammunition and explosives, and they prepared to blow up Greenland's runways to slow any possible invasion. The Danes also carried fresh blood packs in case of casualties and were operating under standing orders that were reiterated to them that they should shoot at any invading forces. One thing to be really clear of, though, is that they don't have any concrete evidence of a planned U.S. attack. There was no direct intelligence that this was likely to happen. It was more contextual. And in the aftermath of Venezuela, it seemed like this, as Trump's folks frame it, this extension of the Monroe Doctrine, which was really now looking at as a kind of like conquering strategy all over the Western Hemisphere, was something that would put them in the target sights. And so as far as the Europeans were concerned, and this is as one senior European source who was involved with the planning put it to me, the idea was to raise the cost, as in explicitly, if the United States is going to invade Greenland, they're going to have to kill European troops to do so. And probably the Americans would succeed at taking over Greenland. They have the military capacity to do so. The Europeans didn't doubt that, but they would actually fight, and they would force them to shoot them, and they would force them to kill them. And this was the gamble, that doing so would sort of raise the cost politically as well for Trump and the White House in terms of planning for something like this. It would make it difficult to do the quick and dirty annexation, as a Danish military intelligence officer put it to me. It would make it something that would be potentially very, very complicated and unpalatable in terms of domestic politics, where obviously going to war with Europe is the kind of thing that could escalate to impeachment very quickly in a way that going to war with Iran did not. And so that was the message they intended to send.
3: I mean, this is a remarkable moment. I mean, a NATO ally arming to defend itself from the United States, because Trump had refused to rule out military action to acquire Greenland. How did Trump respond to these military steps by all of these allied European countries?
4: He absolutely understood the message of force, and his response was to announce that every European nation that had deployed troops to Greenland would face new tariffs, at first 10%, and then he added that if by June 1st the United States did not reach a deal for what he called the complete and total purchase of Greenland by that date, he said, then they would rise to 25%. Later, Mark Rutte, the Secretary General of NATO, spoke to Trump a few days later at Davos, and he defused the situation, and Trump rolled back these tariff threats and said that for now, military options were off the table. And things have kind of quieted down since then. But the truth is that the Greenlanders and the Danes, I think, are essentially lucky, as they see it, that the U.S. got tied up in Iran, and are fearing that if things wind down with Iran and this new deal sort of sticks, that he might refocus his attention to Greenland soon enough. But since January, there have been no military threats and things appear to have been quieted down.
3: Now, you do write that even though you know, this isn't being talked about actively now. There are ongoing influencing operations at the direction of Trump. What exactly are they?
4: Yeah. So in December of last year, Trump announced on Truth Social that he had a new so-called special envoy to Greenland, and that's Jeff Landry, the governor of Louisiana. This appointment came as a surprise to Denmark, Greenland, and the State Department.
3: And the State Department?
4: Yeah, the State Department didn't know either. And so Landry, who of course had never been to Greenland until last month, took it upon himself to sort of refocus and professionalize the influence operations that had gone so spectacularly poorly last year when they were done privately. And so he invited Jørgen Boasen, this solitary Greenlander who supports Trump, to the governor's mansion in Louisiana. And he asked Boasen what really mattered to Greenlanders that they could help with. And Boasen said that the healthcare system in Greenland is a disaster. And as he put it, it's a death sentence to get sick in Greenland. Now, Greenland has universal healthcare, and for serious operations or health problems, Greenlanders are often flown to Denmark for treatment, for free treatment. But it is also the case, of course, that in very, very remote parts of Greenland, there are towns that have no doctors. There are towns where access to care is very difficult. And in order to get proper care, they do have to travel to Nuuk. So it is true that there is a very vulnerable situation for people living in remote parts of the country. But Boasen gave Landry the impression that it was a death sentence to get sick in Greenland. So at that point, Landry talks to Trump, and they decide to deploy a U.S. naval hospital ship to Greenland to pick up the slack. And Trump takes to Truth Social to announce that it's on its way. And he posts an illustration of the U.S. naval ship, the Mercy. Of course, it wasn't on the way. The Mercy was in dry dock in Alabama. So too was the other U.S. Navy hospital ship. Both were undergoing repairs. No ship was on the way.
3: And we should note that Danish officials responded strongly to the notion that, you know, getting sick in Greenland was a death sentence, right? I mean, they said, there is a healthcare system.
4: Fact, the Prime Minister of Greenland himself said, look, we have a public healthcare system where treatment is free for citizens. And he added, please talk to us instead of just making more or less random statements on social media.
3: So again, we're talking about the governor of Louisiana, the sitting governor of Louisiana is Trump's special envoy to Greenland, Jeff Landry. One of the other things you write about is that he traveled to Greenland uninvited to attend a business conference with the instruction of just trying to, what, make some friends?
4: Yeah, upon landing, he said that his instructions from Trump were to go over there and make a bunch of friends, as many friends as he can. So he also brought with him a doctor who claimed to have come to assess the medical needs of the Greenlanders, but the Greenlandic health ministry had no idea that he was coming, and there had been no coordination, so they were obviously very upset about that. And the health ministry even put out a statement to the effect of, essentially, you know, this isn't a population for you to come experiment on and view as subjects for your research. Of course, you know, the business conference was a real opportunity for the Americans, if they wanted to show real investment interest in Greenlandic businesses. But instead, Landry's visit essentially took all the oxygen out of the event. A lot of journalists flew in just to basically try to figure out what on earth Landry was doing there, since he was not officially part of the conference. He had merely sort of bought a ticket to show up in the audience. He then sat in for about 30 minutes before walking out and then going around trying to talk to young Greenlandic children, offering them chocolate chip cookies. He said, if you come to Louisiana and you come to the governor's mansion, all the chocolate chip cookies you could eat. So then in another sort of bizarre encounter that was captured on film, a Greenlandic boy apparently asked if Landry was famous. And Landry's wife said, I don't know if he's famous, but he's the governor of Louisiana. At which point Landry said to him, do you want to take a picture? And the boy just shook his head and said, no. So that's pretty much how the visit went. This was against the backdrop of a very important event, though, whose significance can't be understated. The day after Landry left Greenland, the United States opened a very, very large consulate in Nuuk. It's 30,000 square feet. And up until recently, you know, the U.S. had no diplomatic presence in Greenland since 1953, when they shut down their last consulate, but they reopened it during the pandemic in 2020. And at the time, it was operating up until very recently out of a small red cabin that had, I think, two or three employees total. Now, they were renting this 30,000 square foot office space in the center of Nuuk, and the day after Landry left, they opened opened it as the official new U.S. consulate. This is a huge facility in one of the biggest buildings in the capital of Greenland, and therefore the entire country. It's about 150 meters from the parliament, and it's now regarded as something that people fear as a kind of annexation headquarters, because the facility does not make sense except in the context of something that looks like a takeover.
3: We need to take another break here. Let me reintroduce you. We are speaking with Ben Taub. He is a staff writer for The New Yorker. His new article is titled Inside the Ludicrous, Deadly Serious Plan to Take Over Greenland. We'll continue our conversation after this short break. This is Fresh Air.
5: We have a lot of doodles because they're really good companion dogs and people like them.
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5: 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Sometimes I like dogs more than humans. It's much more easy and rewarding to work with dogs because they're always grateful. The humans are not. Most of the time they are.
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3: This is Fresh Air, and we're speaking with Ben Taub. He is a staff writer for The New Yorker. He has a new article titled Inside the Ludicrous, Deadly Serious Plan to Take Over Greenland. You know, you've made several reporting trips to Greenland. You spent a lot of time there doing reporting on things other than this acquisition effort. But what's your sense of, from looking at the media there, the public debate, the online discourse, of how the threat of an American invasion translates into what they might experience, what their own perceptions of this are?
4: Yeah, it has taken a tremendous toll in Greenland. You know, there's sort of shocking figures of the mental health toll that it's taken just in the past year. A recent health survey by the Center for Public Health in Greenland noted a more than fourfold increase in the past year alone in the percentage of Greenlanders who show symptoms of psychological distress. 82% of respondents said that Trump's annexation rhetoric negatively affects their everyday lives, and 1 in 4 said that they have difficulty sleeping. There's also Greenlanders who have left the country out of fear of an invasion and moved to Denmark for safety reasons. I mean, it just is the case that as Americans, we are represented by a government that has a very, very powerful military and is a superpower. It's, as Stephen Walt put it in an essay for Foreign Affairs earlier this year, we have become a predatory hegemon. And the people on the receiving end of this are a small indigenous population in a country that has received very little attention in recent decades, and in fact, throughout all of history. And now suddenly they're thrust into the spotlight in the most unpleasant, most hostile possible way. And at the end of the day, it's the people who are representing us who are doing this to them.
3: In some ways, it sort of seems like such an abstract and kind of an idea. I mean,
4: yeah.
3: Abstract, and as the title of your story says, ludicrous idea. I mean,
4: yeah.
3: You might think that people might laugh it off, but it sounds like people are not.
4: No.
3: How do they talk about this?
4: A lot of Greenlanders are just completely exhausted. I mean, I think that Trump's initial sort of interest in Greenland was in some ways regarded at first as a kind of opportunity. This was a way of potentially luring greater investment from the outside world, not just America, but from Europe, frankly, from Denmark. By, you know, some Greenlandic politicians saw the U.S. interest as a kind of cudgel, a piece of leverage to use against Denmark in their own domestic negotiations for greater control over their destiny. And now it's kind of morphed into something where people are just completely exhausted and worn down. They don't trust the United States. That trust cannot be rebuilt. It's something you can only break once, and it is broken. at the same time, there is this kind of resilience in the society to influence operations, partly because they have such a unique language and such a small population. So everyone really does know everyone else. And so there is a kind of domestic resilience in that everyone can instantly identify what's going on around them. But it's sad because there's also a great suspicion now and a great deal of alertness that, you know, they can't just regard American businessmen coming to invest in their businesses as pure interest in their future or in a joint venture. They have to be on their guard and be suspicious in ways that are actually unhealthy, unhelpful, and might actually divert legitimate business interest in their country for mining or minerals or other activities altogether.
3: And I wonder if the United States' willingness to engage in military action, like, you know, deposing Maduro in Venezuela and, you know, attacking these ships that are regarded as drug runners, but which are, you know, subject to attack without any warning, if that kind of sends a message that there may be a reckless use of this enormous power.
4: Yeah. If there's one consolation that people can take from that, it was articulated to me quite well, I think, by a man named Jakob Karsbo, who was a Danish former senior military intelligence officer who worked alongside the United States in Afghanistan and Iraq for 15 years. And he was saying the absurdity of that scenario, a full-scale invasion of Greenland, is in some ways kind of reassuring because he thinks that the rank and file of the US military, the generals, the intelligence officials are still very closely integrated with European allies. There's daily operations and work together, and they are close allies, even as the politics are what they are. And his sort of solace that he takes in this scenario is that it's so absurd that it would definitely get leaked if there was a sort of plan for an amphibious assault. An amphibious assault would take time. You have to get ships in the vicinity of Nuuk to pull that off. And so by that point, you know, this is the kind of thing that would be all over the New York Times and the press in the United States and forcing congressional hearings if this was really something that was on the table. And so what he's more concerned about is this kind of quick and dirty takeover, the 2 a.m. version, as he put it, where a couple of planes with a flight plan that says Patufik Space Base suddenly just veer towards Nuuk. And then you have a couple hundred special forces officers who just land and take over the capital, the airport, the parliament, and so on. But that's the kind of scenario that really can be deterred with the small European force that they deployed in January. You blow up the runways, you have troops who will fight back, and suddenly it's a politically unviable thing, and it's the kind of thing where you can be deterred. And so as long as the Europeans essentially continue to show that they will fight for Greenland, as they showed in January, I think that, you know, there might be a lot of continued interest, rhetoric, aggression, influence operations, and every manner of sort of denigrating remarks towards Greenland and Denmark and Europe for the remainder of the term and possibly beyond. But I think that the message was sent that Europe will fight for this and there will be casualties on both sides. And the question is that something that can Trump or any president for that matter could survive domestically?
3: Well, Ben Taub, thank you so much for speaking with us.
4: Thank you so much for having me on, Dave.
3: Ben Taub is a staff writer for The New Yorker. His new article is titled Inside the Ludicrous, Deadly Serious Plan to Take Over Greenland. On tomorrow's show, we hear from comedian Ali Sadiq. He served 6 years in a Texas prison and turned his life into some of the most watched storytelling and comedy. He has a new special out in time for Father's Day called My Father, about a man who wasn't always there, but who Sadiq wanted to be like anyway. I hope you can join us. To keep up with what's on the show and get highlights of our interviews, follow us on Instagram at NPR Fresh Air.

Fresh Air's executive producer is Sam Brigger. Our technical director and engineer is Audrey Bentham. Our interviews and reviews are produced and edited by Phyllis Myers, Anne-Marie Baldonado, Lauren Krenzel, Teresa Madden, Monique Nazareth, Thea Challoner, Susan Yakundi, Anna Bauman, and Nico Gonzalez-Whistler. Our digital media producer is Molly C.V. Nesper. Roberta Shorrock directs the show. For Terry Gross and Tanya Mosley, I'm Dave Davies.

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Hosts Aaron Regenberg and Matt DeSilva explore the history of fascist takeovers, the conditions that enabled them, and the resistance movements that have defeated them. What can history teach us about how to push back against rising authoritarianism under Trump? 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

0: BBC News with Sue Montgomery. Donald Trump has said that the framework of an agreement to end the US and Israel's war against Iran could be signed as early as Thursday. Speaking at the end of a G7 meeting in France, President Trump portrayed the deal as a victory for America. But he acknowledged that economic catastrophe had been a possibility if the war continued and said this could still happen.
1: It's a memorandum of understanding. If it doesn't get done in 60 days, that's all right. We go back to bombing. You know, I don't want to do that because it's so good. But we might have to because we're never going to let them have a nuclear weapon. But they've agreed not to, and you'll see that very clearly in the agreement.
0: Mr. Trump said under the deal, Iran would not produce or procure a nuclear weapon, a commitment Tehran had already made under a deal with his predecessor, Barack Obama. Our North America correspondent, Gary O'Donoghue, has been assessing the latest information on what the deal contains.
2: Lots of things you would expect to see: an end to the hostilities, the ability of Iran to sell its oil, the easing of sanctions and the unfreezing of assets, all dependent, the US says, on performance. But there are some key interesting things. And one thing is this $300 billion rebuild fund. That was something that was briefed on Monday by senior officials. I was in that briefing. I heard them say it. The president then described it as fake news. The vice president then came along and said, well, it'll be funded by, as he described, the Gulf Coast Coalition. He gets the Gulf Coast and the Gulf States, I think, a little bit mixed up sometimes. And so that is what's put in particularly on the defensive, and he's lashed out again that today.
0: A former oil minister of Nigeria has been cleared by a court in London of corruption charges. Diazani Alison Madueke denied taking bribes from oil executives in the form of millions of dollars of goods from the luxury store Harrods, the use of multi-million dollar properties and travel by private jet. Stephen Swan reports.
3: Nigeria is the biggest oil and gas producer in Africa and Mozambique.

0: the BBC. In football, Portugal are playing the Democratic Republic of Congo in the World Cup. The 41-year-old legendary Portuguese striker Cristiano Ronaldo was in the starting lineup. By playing today, he's matched his old rival Lionel Messi, who on Tuesday set the record by appearing in his sixth World Cup. A serial killer in the United States has been sentenced to life without parole. Rex Huerman admitted murdering eight young women between 1993 and 2010. He was known as the Gilgo Beach Killer after the area near New York where most of the victims' dismembered bodies were found. The G7 group of industrialised nations, including the US, have called on technology companies to ensure their services are safe for under-18s. They say such services should protect children's privacy, be age-appropriate and safe by design, including through default settings. A British man who spent nearly three decades trying to walk in a single unbroken route from the tip of South America to Britain has hit a stumbling block. Carr Bushby has been refused permission to use the service tunnel of the Channel Tunnel linking France with Britain to complete his 58,000-kilometre odyssey. Danny Eberhard has more details.
1: Carr Bushby has faced countless stumbling blocks. The lawless jungles of the Darien Gap between Colombia and Panama was one, the Bering Straits another, having to cross it by iceberg hopping, then getting arrested on arrival in Russia. He set off from the deep south of Chile in 1998, and the former British paratrooper is not giving up as he tries to reach his mother's house in eastern England. A Eurotunnel spokesperson justified refusing him permission on safety and operational grounds. If it doesn't relent, Mr. Bushby said he might have to swim the channel.
0: BBC News.

0: Welcome, I'm Rose Aguilar, and this is Your Call's Authoritarian Playbook Series. In March, NPR reported that three major reports released from democracy watchdogs found that the Trump regime has done serious damage to U.S. democracy at a remarkable speed since returning to office. VDEM found that democracy has deteriorated so much that the U.S.'s democracy ranking had gone from 20th to 51st out of 179 countries. Brightline Watch found that the U.S. system of government now falls nearly midway between a liberal democracy and a dictatorship. Freedom House found that among free countries, the U.S. joined Bulgaria and Italy in registering the largest declines in political rights and civil liberties. And a new report from Human Rights Watch found that the U.S. had taken a decided shift toward authoritarianism in the first year of Trump's second term. On the Nation's Fighting Fascism podcast, today's guests, co-hosts Aaron Regenberg and Matt DeSilva, explore the history of fascist takeovers, the conditions that enable them, and the resistance movements that have defeated them. They ask, what can history and local organizers across the world teach us about how to push back against rising authoritarianism under Trump? Aaron Regenberg is a lawyer working to hold Big Oil accountable for climate crimes, a contributing editor at the New Republic, and former Rhode Island state representative. Hi, Aaron. Thanks so much for joining us.
1: Thanks for having us.
0: Great Hello. To have you. And Matt DeSilva is an actor, writer, organizer, elected counselor for the Actors Equity Association, and former organizer with Climate Defiance. Hi, Matt. Thank you so much for joining us.
2: Damn, I jumped the gun. Thank you for having me.
0: Well, thank you both. So Aaron and Matt are co-hosts of the Nation's Fighting Fascism podcast. You know, it's so interesting because we started this authoritarian playbook series last August. And I was thinking, what has really stood out for me with all of the incredible guests that we've had over the last almost year? And almost every guest have said that they knew Trump and his yes men and women would move fast, but they had no idea that they would move this fast. And then that reminded me of something I heard. We haven't had M. Gessen on the show, but M. Gessen, who is a columnist with the New York Times and is a Russian journalist, told NPR back in August of last year, actually, when we started this series, M. Gessen said, in 7 months,

0: Trump has done to the U.S. what it took Putin a decade to do in Russia. And that really stopped me in my tracks to think that in 7 months, Trump has done to this country what it took Putin to do a decade in Russia. And so I'm just wondering, from the both of you, what has stood out from the guests that you've had on your show so far? Aaron, let's start with you.
1: Yeah, it's interesting that folks were surprised, because I feel like they weren't hiding it, right? I mean, we saw Project 2025. We saw how they were, you know, how he had consolidated control over the Republican Party and sort of thrown away any of the guardrails that were there previously. I think the main factor that has most sort of disgusted me, I don't know if it surprised me, but one of the big factors in the amount that they were able to do in as fast as they were able to do, I think, was the dynamic of elites jumping over themselves to sort of bend the knee and get on board in a way that they weren't with Trump one, whether we're talking about the big law firms that signed their agreements to support his gold, whether we're talking about the elite universities that settled instead of fought, whether we're talking about the big tech billionaires and other business interests. I think that to me is one of the really clear parallels between the kind of consolidation that we saw in 20th century fascist takeovers, like Mussolini's party in Italy, obviously the National Socialists in Germany, was the speed with which elites who maybe weren't on board with this sort of vulgar form of politics prior immediately jumping over themselves. And I think the members of the Democratic Party establishment that have been hoping that we would, that our salvation would come from these elites, I think we've really thrown that. We've made clear how wrong that has been. On the other hand, we've also seen just, I think, the most stunning amount of courage and just sort of empathy. The times when this administration has lost, right, whether we're talking about Minneapolis or others, it really has been regular people coming out, right? It's been hockey moms in Minnesota. It's been churchgoers. It's been like regular people who are saying, I've never been out to a protest, but I can't stand to see what this is, the children running away from our government. I think my big sort of reaction to this administration so far is I've never had a lower opinion of the elites in this country and their fecklessness. And yet, in a lot of ways, I've never had a higher opinion of regular people and their capacity in this country to actually, stand up for the values that put us apart from this authoritarian project.
0: And it's interesting, because I think what a lot of our guests have pointed to is how meticulous this regime has been. And it's just really incredible to see the programs that they're going after that a lot of people didn't even know existed. I think a lot about a ProPublica piece that came out last May by Mary Huddits. Trump pledged to, quote, make America healthy again, then cut a program many native tribes rely on for healthy food. I mean, we're talking about very small in the large scheme of things when you're looking at $150,000. How much that does for a tribe in Montana, for example, and yet they cut it. And then we just did a show a couple days ago about the administration saying that they're going to dismantle a vast and critical ocean floor observation network that provides scientists with vital data on ocean health. So I think the guests have been surprised because they've gone after so many programs that a lot of people don't even know exist, and they've done it so quickly. So, Matt, what would you like to add? What has stood out for you so far with the guests you've had on the Fighting Fascism podcast?
2: Well, just on what you were just talking about, I was seeing in the news, just yesterday, the news about the screw worms, which is something I'd never heard of. But apparently it's an issue that we, spent like whatever it was, $15 million or some kind of,
1: We saved $1 million.
2: Exactly.
1: That's efficiency.
2: literally like,
0: Right.
2: you know, penny foolish pound or penny wise pound foolish, whatever. I don't know my aphorisms, particularly my British ones. But and now it's going to cost like $1 billion because or if we don't fix the screw room issue, like the cattle industry in Texas is going to be just totally ravaged or whatever. I think this has been a really our podcast has been a really fun and enlightening experience for me just to sort of get to talk to so many folks who are such experts in the fields. You know, I'm an actor primarily, so I don't consider myself an expert on authoritarianism or fascism, but I am smart enough to know that what we got going on isn't great, and smart enough to ask for help on how to, and to figure out, you know, what we can do. I think one of the kind of most interesting episodes for me was we had a conversation with Professor Eric Rocheway, who's sort of like the like FDR guy. And you know, it can be a little pat to make comparisons between what we have going on today and, you know, the Great Depression and the lead up to it and the fallout from it that all led to FDR and the New Deal. But the comparisons are like pretty solid, and trying to like pull apart, you know, what FDR was able to accomplish to, you know, pull us out of what could have been full-fledged fascism, but was averted, and then looking at like what we are, but mostly are not doing now. You know, it's only been six. I live in New York City, and so I have the privilege of having you know, Zoran Mamdani as our mayor, and it's only been 6 months, but the early returns are pretty great. And you're, you know, you're, it's, I think it's like fair to make some kind of, you know, early comparisons to some of the city work that Mamdani is doing, and just showing people the benefit of like a government actually working for people and delivering like just normal material things for to make our everyday lives better. And that's, you know, what the New Deal was all about. So, you know, it's again, it's only been 6 months. I'm sure it's New York. We'll find a reason to get mad at our mayor eventually. But it is pretty neat to be living, you know, here. Where at our local level, I'm seeing so many cool things on a day-to-day basis, and then contrast that with like, you know, the hellscape that is the rest of the country.
1: And if I can say, I think that's like one
0: Sure.
1: more area of sort of hope and optimism that I have for the moment that we're in. Again, some of the 20th century state fascist takeovers that we always think of, they were awful, but they did have this element of sort of welfare chauvinism, like the in-group and out-group, but at least for the in-group, we're going to try to have the state do some stuff. That was a key part of the Nazi program. That was a key part of the fascist program.
2: Right.
1: And, you know, this administration is not doing that.
2: There's not
1: I
2: even a
1: don't.
2: pretense of it. I mean, like the fact that they had this UFC thing. I was in a group chat with some friends over the weekend, and you know, I'm not into UFC, but I have friends who are. They've been fight fans their whole lives, and like, you know, the easy comparison is like, oh, it's bread and circuses, and then you actually like think about it. It's like, well, there's no bread, and the circus is like not even available unless you have like a premium cable subscription. And or like are in DC, it's just like it's truly only like giving things to like a tiny little group of people who already, you know,
1: So I think
2: support
1: that
2: it.
1: does sort of show the way forward,
2: Right.
1: and you know, when we look at history, when we look around the world, we had an episode with some experts on Hungary about the election there, where the longtime, you know, far right authoritarian figure was finally ousted. There is this through line of the, you know, the way that you go up against these kinds of regimes is to really make clear connections about how the rollback of democracy, how the corruption is actually materially impacting people's lives. You lay out a vision for how a program can actually help materially people's lives. Matt was talking about the New Deal and how FDR really self-consciously structured that program as a way to overcome this sort of growing threat of fascism as a response to the Great Depression and how upset people were that the government was not helping. And then also naming naming the villains. I think a problem with the Democratic Party for a long time has been a refusal to name the enemies that are making people's lives worse, because of course a lot of those enemies, the corporate interests, were also, writing big campaign checks to the Democratic politicians. But the need to do that to have people make sense, because the other side is naming enemies. They're not the right enemies that are actually, decreasing the quality of our lives. But if you're not responding to that with an actual story that is explaining the reality of how we got here, then you're not going to have a compelling message. And I think we are seeing this new generation of Democrats in primaries this cycle, who are taking those lessons to heart, who are naming the enemies, who are talking about real material problems and the ways that an active little d democratic government could actually help people.
0: And to that point, we did a few shows about Zohran Mamdani. And Matt, since you live in New York, and we'll talk about Aaron's piece, the piece you wrote about Zohran Mamdani and then Abigail Spanberger. Matt, can you talk about some of the tangible changes that you have seen in a very short amount of time since Mamdani became mayor?
2: Yeah, I mean, a lot of it is, it's still stuff in the works, and it's hard to say. Right now, everyone is just in like, the vibes are at an all-time high with the Knicks winning the championship, and it just feels like you're living in sort of like a cartoonish version of New York where everyone's just like high-fiving each other as they walk down the street, which as a lifelong Boston Celtics fan, I can't fully get on board with, but it's fun to witness. I think like the best example though is from back in the winter. We had these really horrible blizzards, like back to back to back, and he actually like Mayor Mamdani was able to sort of like learn from like the first blizzard, and like it, w where the snow removal was okay, but really tough, and we also got stuck with like 2 weeks of sub-freezing temperatures, which didn't help anything because none of the snow melted. And like when the next blizzard came around, whatever it was, like 3 weeks later, we've always had this emergency snow shovel program in New York City where you get paid usually around minimum wage, and anyone can sign up and go clear out the snow. Well, he bumped that from minimum wage to like $30 an hour. And as opposed to having whatever it was in the first snowstorm, probably, I would guess, I don't know, a couple dozen people or 100 people show up to make the minimum wage to shovel snow. For the second snowstorm, it was like thousands of people showing up, and all the snow was cleared within like 2 days. And it was a very like noticeable different experience for people from the storm in January to the storm in February. And so I think that's like a nice little microcosm of sort of, a tangible difference that we kind of all experienced. And then, there's other
1: All
2: small
1: these
2: stuff.
1: lucky Bay Area listeners are
2: Yeah,
1: just like, what?
2: yeah. It's
1: Snowstorm?
2: like, what's a
1: Blizzard?
2: snowstorm? Well, come on. But yeah, so that's a big one for us. A little one was like on day two, I think he filled in there was this really horrible bump at the bottom of the Williamsburg Bridge, which is a really popular bridge for bike commuters. Thousands of people riding over it every day. And on like day two of his administration, he was out there and just filled in the bump with some tar and made it smooth for people to ride their bikes over. And there's like a million potholes. I think they went on like a pothole rampage after the winter, getting into there's a couple of crucial weeks right when the temperature's changing, where apparently that's the most advantageous time to fill potholes. And for like several weekends, it was just a blitz of all these tens of thousands of potholes being filled. And I think crucially, like the communication at every step of the way. And this is where, the mayor is kind of a preternatural communicator, and is just like incredibly charismatic and knows how to make a video and is
1: We
2: easy on the eyes.
1: did an episode with Morris Katz, who's one of his advisors, one of the main media folks from his campaign. He's a friend of ours, and he really stressed just the if we want, for those of us on the left, if we want people to buy into the idea of a energetic government. If we want to be able to, you know, expand social programs, people need to believe that the government actually can work. And for that, storytelling is really, really important. We've had this story for, you know, decades since Ronald Reagan, that government is the problem. And also for decades, Democrats have been buying into that, right? It was Bill Clinton who got up there and said, yeah, the era of big government is over. And so I think that shift of having more leaders on the left who are actively making the case, who are actively telling a story of how government can have this positive difference in people's lives, you know, people want that. And yeah. And we need to do that if we're going to build the kind of support for the kind of programs that can really change this country.
0: Right. Today, we're joined by Aaron Regenberg and Matt DeSilva, co-hosts of the Nation's Fighting Fascism podcast. And you can join us at 866-798-8255. Your thoughts on the future of the Democratic Party, your thoughts about fighting authoritarianism under Trump. You can also email your call at kalw.org. I think this is so interesting because I remember watching when Zoran Mamdani was thinking about running for mayor, he went out on the streets and interviewed people of color who voted for Trump. And it was fascinating to watch those interviews. And then when he ran for mayor, he got a lot of those people who voted for Trump to vote for him. And Aaron, in the New Republic piece you wrote about Zoran Mamdani and Abigail Spanberger, you write that in his first 6 months, Mamdani has established free childcare for two-year-olds, announced new rec centers, youth clinics, and early childhood education centers, developed new bike and bus lanes across the city, invested $50 million in park improvements, won over $34 million on behalf of tenants, and secured repairs at over 6,000 apartments across the city. I'm seeing a lot of social media posts from young people in New York who are saying, oh my gosh, my landlord has finally making the repairs that I've been asking for. He secured a wealth tax on luxury second homes and announced plans for the first city-owned grocery store. So what is so amazing about him, I've seen even on social media, people are saying, you know, I didn't like this guy, but I like a lot of these policies. And he's showing that government can actually work for the people. And it seems like, why is this so hard for so many Democrats to understand?
1: Yeah, I think this is really, really important. This question of how do we defeat right-wing authoritarianism? We already know that the answer to that question can't just be that we win an election once, right? Because that literally happened. That happened in 2020. and we were right back where we were, and even worse in 2024, right? So yes, like winning the election matters a lot. And I think a lot of the debate that's sort of roiling the Democratic Party in the aftermath of 2024 and now with this latest primary cycle is around, you know, what does electability look like in this moment? Is it the quote unquote moderate, this idea, this totally fictional idea of a moderate as this person who just is sort of like, you know, fiscally conservative, socially liberal, down the line, like that person doesn't really exist anymore. Or they do. There's like, you know, they're in the Georgia suburbs and they're Democrats already. That shift right. already happened. People who say they're moderate, it's like, that's like they have a common sense of what moderate is. It's, you know, I'm my own person, whatever. But you actually talk to them and it's like, okay, what's the problem? You know, it's big corporations that ruin our lives. It's these corporate monopolies. Like, do you think that we should have Medicare for all? Yes, of course. Who's your favorite politician? Bernie Sanders, right? Like, you see this again and again. The DC pundit or the DC consultant idea of a moderate, it isn't really right. So the electoral stuff matters. Sorry, I got off on a little tangent there, but it also really, really matters what we actually do with power, what our governance agenda is. And I wrote this piece because I think we have this this image already. We have this example that should inform us of the stakes of this battle for the soul of the Democratic Party that's playing out right now. You laid out the ways that Zoran has been delivering for people, and people are realizing it. And we have, you know, this other model that was elected the same day as him in Virginia. Similar size jurisdiction, New York City and Virginia are pretty similar. And Virginia, you know, you're coming in with a Democratic trifecta, not something that happens very often. Can't take it for granted. You don't have that long to actually do some stuff to show voters that that you're not just like the other party, because people, American voters are angry, right? We keep going back and forth. We keep throwing the bums out because people are mad. You don't have that long to show them that you're actually going to do something for them that is worthy of re-election, so that we're not just back here in the same place. And what Virginia Span, what Abigail Spanberger has done with that, this sort of model of centrism, she's really been put forward as what the model should be by a lot of the sort of corporatist Democratic establishment think tanks and figures. She vetoed legislation that was the labor movement's top priority to allow for public sector unionization in Virginia, which is also this structural issue that can help Democrats grow power, right? She vetoed legislation to stop illegitimate purges of voter rolls. She vetoed legislation that would have lowered prescription drug prices, which was a key sort of promise in the campaign. She vetoed marijuana legalization legislation. She vetoed legislation to stop ICE from conducting warrantless arrests. She vetoed legislation creating the right to class action lawsuits. Virginia is one of two states, along with Mississippi, that doesn't allow regular people to come together in class action lawsuits, which is often like the only way for regular people to stand up to corporate exploitation and malfeasance, right? It's just a obviously across the board in every consumer and every regular person's interest, the only people who don't like it are big corporations. And she vetoed that. And she's a Democrat, right? And this is the people in Virginia are noticing that. Unions are noticing that, right? And so this question of who's most electable, I think for all of these reasons, someone who is actually running on a populist economic agenda and willing to name names, to name enemies, is an answer to that. But what comes next is even more important. And if we are going to keep this cycle of getting elected and then doing nothing for regular people, then regular people are going to keep looking at our little d democratic institutions and saying, this isn't doing anything for me. So why shouldn't I throw in with the, you know, con man authoritarian who says he's going to, you know, throw every, you know, flip the table over? And that's what happened with Trump. And if we don't learn our lesson, it's going to happen again.
0: Or why don't I join the 99 million people who do not vote in this country? That's the other option, which is just as bad. Well, so what's so fascinating about Spanberger is I remember on election night when Zohran Mamdani won and Abigail Spanberger won, and on the cable shows, you had a lot of Democratic consultants who were so happy about Spanberger and didn't even mention Mamdani. And
2: Sky is
0: so thank
2: falling.
0: you. And so thank you for this piece, Aaron, because I'm guessing a lot of listeners just aren't following what's happening in Virginia. To think that she vetoed legislation to give public workers the right to unionize and everything else you listed there, how are people in Virginia responding to all of these vetoes that have taken place over the last 6 months?
2: So I can't speak for people on the ground. I can't speak for all the people of Virginia, but I did just come from the AFL-CIO convention, which was held last week in Minneapolis, and you know, it's a once every 4 year convention. A lot of it is sort of a pep rally for organized labor, a check-in for where the labor movement's at, a recommitment to certain ideals, target setting, whatever, whatever. The one resolution that stood out from the rest of the 4 days of a lot of, like, you know, fairly pro forma, if, you know, sort of, like I said, pep rally vibe. There was a whole resolution that was basically my non-NPR safe term would be the NPR safe term would be the screw you, Abigail Spanberger resolution, where basically these Virginia union members got up and went on these incredible rants about, like, she turned her back on us. We were knocking on doors for this governor. She would not have gotten elected without the support of organized labor. And within 3 months of being governor, whatever it is, 5 months of being governor, she already turned around. So there was a, like, palpable energy in that room as these, you know, rank and file members from Virginia were on the microphone in front of, you know, 1,000 of their union siblings. basically, you know, crying out, being like, why are we giving these people money? Why are we supporting them? Why are we knocking on doors? Why are we busting our ass to get these people elected? We get them elected, they turn around and turn their back on us within, you know, at the first opportunity that they can. It's not even out of political inconvenience. It's just a straight up shank. It is like a straight up, like, I am just being a traitor. So, you know, again, I can't speak for all of Virginia, but I do know from a few folks in the labor movement there, it is like she is public enemy number one for the organized labor movement, which is, you know, it's brutal. She's the Democratic governor. Like, this should be a no-brainer move. Like, the Democrat in labor, like, just do what labor wants you to do. It's very frustrating.
1: One more thing I'd like to just sort of note on the Zohran front. You mentioned that early video he did, the sort of the man on the street, and talking to voters about why they voted for Trump, and how it was cost of living, affordability. I think another really important lesson from that campaign is that Democrats, the left, whatever your formulation is, does not need to play on the playing field as it currently exists, or as our enemies are put, you know, as our opponents are putting it in front of us. So the New York City race, at that early stage, everyone thought that it was going to be contested and fought on the grounds of public safety, of crime, right? And that was not a playing field that Zohran Mamdani was going to win on. And what he was able to do, note where regular people were at, and then actually shift that playing ground to one of the cost of living that he could win on. And I think that, again, we have for too long allowed MAGA, allowed Trump, allowed the right, allowed Republicans to define the playing field. You know, they're talking about the, like, 10 or less trans girls in the country who want to play on their high school sports teams, and we're just gonna, like, we're gonna totally validate and respond to that and give it oxygen, instead of saying, what are you talking, like, that's not what's impacting everyone. The hospital in this community just closed down, like, as a fault of your policies. This is a distraction, right? We could go on in so many different examples, but I think you see this when you look at history, you see this when you look at other elections like Hungary. We need to stop letting Donald Trump and his authoritarian, you know, infrastructure define what we talk about, define the grounds on which we are running for re-election and communicating, and do that defining ourselves. And part of that is not just to sort of allow ourselves to sort of do this poll testing, whatever the poll says. There was that great image of Matt Iglesias, right, the sort of corporatist centrist whisperer for the Democratic Party, where he shortly after Senator Van Hollen visited the horrendous overseas concentration camps that we were sending folks to, and that's still going on. You know, there were these centrist voices that were saying, we can't talk about immigration. We can't do this. This is a losing issue for us, right? Trump won on immigration. We need to just shut up and just focus about ACA subsidies or whatever, right? And then you look what happened. Brave voices like Van Hollen and others did talk about this. Regular people like the folks in Minneapolis and all across the country did come out. And what happened in addition to, you know, the reality of the horrors of what they were doing and how bad it looked, public opinion shifted, right? We had immigration went from Donald Trump's best issue to a serious underwater liability for him. That wouldn't have happened had we listened to that advice of you can't talk about these things. And so again, we need to have some courage, some strength of our convictions to actually say, we're going to do what's right. We're going to talk about the things that matter. And we don't need to just accept the political world as it is today. We can actually change it. That has been the case for any big change for good throughout history.
0: We're going to take a quick break. Today, we are speaking with Aaron Regenberg and Matt DeSilva, co-hosts of the Nation's Fighting Fascism podcast. Aaron Regenberg is a lawyer working to hold Big Oil accountable for climate crimes, contributing editor at the New Republic, and former Rhode Island state representative. You can read his New Republic piece, Zoran Mamdani Gets It, Abigail Spanberger Does Not. Find it and a number of other pieces at KALW.org. Click news and your call. Matt DeSilva is an actor, writer, organizer, elected counselor for the Actors Equity Association, and a former organizer with Climate Defiance. If you'd like to join our show today, what are your thoughts about the future of the Democratic Party? 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And then fighting authoritarianism under Trump. We'd love to hear from you. 866-798-8255. 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I'm Rose Aguilar. It's Your Call's Authoritarian Playbook series. We'll be back after this.
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0: This is Your Call's Authoritarian Playbook series. I'm Rose Aguilar. Today, we are speaking with Aaron Regenberg and Matt DeSilva, co-hosts of the Nation's Fighting Fascism podcast. 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Art in San Francisco writes, "What are the key elements to fighting fascism at the level, at the city, state, and the nation? Can you please list them and then give examples?" Matt, do you want to take that one first?
2: That's a simple question, Art. That, you know, if I had the answer in 1 second, I would give it to you. No, what are the key steps that we could take right now? I mean, I think it's so tough to pack that into like a few things. Like at like the smallest level, you can talk about like what you can do as a consumer, I suppose. I've never been like totally convinced that like that is actually the most effective thing in the world. I think it's better to be, you know, doing stuff within community. I mean, I guess like at the smallest local level is like figuring out your community board, your like, you know, your local town council, and trying to get involved to figure out like what are some things you can, you know, do to make your little plot of land better. I don't know, that's a very kind of lame answer.
1: I do think everything starts locally, and we've had some folks on to talk about the kind of local organizing that they're doing and how it fits in, whether that's tenants organizing, whether that's political organizing. I'm in Rhode Island. It's a small state, very different than California, but it at the local level, it often does not take that many people coming together to really shift political dynamics.
2: It also usually doesn't take that many phone calls to like talk to someone who actually like can help, you know, make an actual decision, you know.
1: So I think that, you know, the No Kings protest, the sort of national efforts to show this administration that that we are not going in line, and that there really is resistance, that's all important. And at the same time, I think getting involved in a whether it's a Working Families Party chapter or a DSA chapter or some issue based fight in your community, or volunteering on a local campaign, like if I'm the far right, which by the way really did invest in that kind of local organizing, right? Invested in the school board races. Folks like, you know, like Turning Point USA, these organizations that really did build out this local layer of institutions to plug people into and have them feel like they were a part of this larger effort in a way that I think the left and the Democratic Party has not been prioritizing. And so all that's to say, at the same time as, you know, staying involved in these larger national conversations and days of protest and action and stuff, I really think, as Matt said, figuring out the ways in your local community that you can build community, because of course authoritarianism, as Hannah Arendt and others have laid out, it really depends on people feeling alienated from each other. So building community in your neighborhood and you know, getting involved in local races, local issues, I think is both the simplest way for just, you know, average people like all of us to engage, but also I think really, really structurally important.
2: I also, just to add one last thing to that, I also think it's crucial that and this is easier said than done, but I do think like a real world interaction, you know, we're not gonna get through this just by posting, just by like creating Facebook groups or you know, Instagram, Reddit communities or whatever. There has to be like an element of like actual people coming together, or, you know, using the tools to serve us, as opposed to just like, you know, Mark Zuckerberg was at the inauguration, right? Like the more time that we're spending on his platforms, like he's clearly invested in us just being glued to our phones. And he's also invested in the president of the United States and everything that he stands for. So I think it's crucial that like these, you know, those smaller steps are done like, you know, as analog as possible.
1: And I think we saw that in Minneapolis, right? Like the places that have resisted, it's places that the foundation really is like people caring about their neighbors, like they're in real life neighbors in a very real human way, and building up those connections and relationships. Like the places that have been doing that work are just much more resilient to authoritarianism.
2: Right.
0: Well, thank you for the email, Art. Brian writes, since your podcast is called Fighting Fascism, how do you define fascism?
1: Ooh, an excellent question. We actually, our last episode, if someone's really interested in this, basically the first half of it was a long engagement in this debate of is Trumpism fascism? You know, I think... our argument is that for all practical purposes, it does make a lot of sense to think about what's happening here with Trumpism as fascism. Obviously, you know, the historical parallels are, it's never going to be perfect. We had a conversation in an episode with Mark Bray, who's a historian of Antifa, an anti-fascist organizing, who had a line that, you know, what we're seeing now is not going to be a redo. It's going to be a messed up sequel, right? So nothing's going to look the same. But I think the understanding that that this inclination comes from a critical mass of people feeling genuinely like they're institutions of government, like the system, is not working for them, is the recipe in the 1920s, 1930s in Europe, and I think that's the recipe that allowed for Trump to rise. And so, you know, we could get into the sort of the typology. You know, I think the really effective thing about Trump, as far as defining what it has been, it's that we talk a lot on the left about this punching down, right? They are scapegoating the most vulnerable among us, immigrants, trans folks, you know, whatever it might be, and saying they're the fault, they're the reason why your life, you know, is not as good as it should be. And that's obviously a very important piece of it. I think a part of it that does not get talked about enough that Trump did very well in his campaigns was simultaneously this thing that feels like punching up at sort of cultural elites, right? At Hollywood, at these at Democrats who look down their nose, you know, look down on regular people. And it, you know, it's not a punching up at like the actual, you know, the actual billionaires and corporations that are controlling our democracy, controlling our lives, making things worse for us. But it makes it feel like there's this punching up for people who are angry and understand that there is this system that's not working for them. And so I think it's really important that Democrats are not sort of, you know, buying into, are not giving any more ammunition to that aspect, and are showing that we're actually the folks that are going to punch up at the actual villains here.
0: Mm-hmm. Well, we have a number of questions and calls, so let's go through a few, and then we'll get your thoughts. Let's hear from Maurice in Oakland. Hi, Maurice. Thanks for holding.
6: Good morning, Rose. The classical definition of fascism, as defined by Benito Mussolini, was a complete merging of state and corporate interests, i.e. China. So by that definition, Trump is a neo-fascist. And the problem, additionally, is the liberal Democrats. All you have to do is look back over the last 50 years. Vietnam, Gaza, the West Bank, Israel, Joe Biden. If you took the Democratic Party and transpose them to any post-industrial Western European democracy, they'd be a center-right party. Big deal. Not good enough. Thank you very much.
0: Yeah, thank you. It reminds me when I would meet people from Europe, they would say, we don't understand the big deal about Bernie Sanders. He's a centrist in many European countries. He's not a lefty. So thank you for that. Let's go to a few more callers and emails. Let's hear from Greg in Palo Alto. Hi, Greg. Welcome to the show.
7: Hello. Your guests can correct me if I'm wrong, but I remember that I don't think the Democratic Party supported Magnani in New York. I know that I don't think Schumer endorsed him, and Jeffries finally at the last minute may have endorsed him. So much for the Democratic Party in New York. The other thing is, I'm sure that most people who are listening understand that, you know, both of these parties are pro-capitalist, pro-corporate, pro-wealthy donor parties. And I don't know how that's going to change. You can look at California, where the Democrats have basically governed this state for decades, and look where we are in California. So I think what you're saying about local activity may make sense, but look at what just happened in Minnesota. The federal attorney in Minnesota has just indicted 15 demonstrators for conspiracy, right? Yeah. They haven't gone after those people who killed Renee Good and Alex Preddy, but they're willing to go after demonstrators who that's what they were doing, demonstrating. We're stuck in a real deep hole, and I'm not sure how we get out of it.
0: Yeah, thank you for that, Greg. Right. I was just watching Democracy Now!, and they had a segment this morning about federal prosecutors in Minnesota announcing criminal charges against 15 people in connection with anti-ICE protests, and they're trying to link them to Antifa. So this is very chilling because a number of lawyers say the point is to spread fear. So thank you for that one, Greg. And then just a couple more emails. Leslie writes, can you discuss the elements of the National Voter ID bill proposed by Trump? He's calling it the Save America Act. How that would support fascist goals? Eileen says, do the Democrats have any long-term 30-year plans like the Republicans did? And then John writes, bottom line, the Democrats would rather give this country to Trump than stop enabling Israel's Gaza genocide. They don't appear to have learned lessons of abiding by the rule of law, including international law. So there's a lot there. Aaron, what question would you like to address?
1: You've got some great, super smart listeners. I think the sentiment that was raised multiple times there, I think is a real through line for the conversations that we've been having on our podcast, which is that far too many of the, you know, the members of the Democratic establishment would rather hold on to their sort of power and privilege within the party in a party that loses than give up or lose that power and privilege in a party that wins. And so I think it is, everyone who says, who was pointing this out, I think is right on. I mean, just the most recent example, this war in Iran, right? We have never had such an unpopular war in American history. And it was obvious from the get-go that that would be the case. There's never been a clearer political moment, right? Opposing the Iraq war, that took political courage. Opposing this war was unbelievably obvious, and yet Democratic leadership refused to even come out in a strong way and be sort of the unequivocally anti-war party, despite the clear political dividends of that, because they weren't. They're not, right? They're not anti-war. And that's a real problem. I guess I would say I do feel a lot of hope in this moment. I mean, we can remember what happened with the Republican Party, right? There was a real outsider takeover of that party by Donald Trump. And that's not something that we can take for granted, right? It didn't look, a lot of us didn't think that that would be possible, and it was. And I think we're seeing right now in this moment in Democratic primaries, finally, you know, regular Democrats are understanding that the party leadership, the establishment that we've had for a long time, that Democrats have had a lot of faith in opposition to sort of how Republicans have been ready to kick the bums out. Democrats seem to finally get it, and we're seeing in primaries around the country a new kind of Democrat coming forward who is ready to show that contrast. So all that's to say, it's a scary time. The prosecutors, the prosecution of protesters, like the stuff's real, and yet I'm feeling more optimistic because I do think that one of the key ingredients to fighting fascism or authoritarianism is to actually have a functional opposition party, and we haven't had that, and we seem to be on a path, a better path than I can remember in my lifetime to moving there. It's not gonna happen on its own. We gotta make it happen.
2: Right, and that's it. I'm gonna parrot one of our guests. I think it was one of the fellows from American Prestige, Daniel or Derek. But anyway, one of our guests recently basically said, you know, a worst case scenario in some ways is, you know, the Democratic Party does very well this November, and the analysis is like, yeah, Chuck Schumer and Hakeem Jeffries, they had our back the whole way through, and they're the right guys for the job. Which we cannot allow to happen. We cannot allow history to be rewritten because, as your the caller Greg there mentioned, like, yes, that is correct. The Democratic Party did not show up for the winner of the Democratic primary for the New York City mayoral race, which is, you know, Chuck Schumer did not endorse. Hakeem Jeffries only did when it was beneficial for him to endorse. And Kirsten Gillibrand got on the radio and called him a jihadist. So. The party leadership is not where it needs to be.
0: And also, we got a couple of emails about the Democratic National Committee's autopsy report, which they published recently. And so many media outlets, including Mother Jones, this is the headline: there are 50,000 words in the DNC autopsy. Gaza is not one. Mm. And then it didn't dive deeply into Biden's decision to run for re-election at age 81 or hand over his campaign to Harris after he dropped out. So just briefly, what are your thoughts on this? I have to say, MS now is so interesting because they bring on all these Democrats, but they never ask them, you guys are mm-hmm. ripping on Trump constantly, but why did you lose? I hardly mm-hmm. hear any of the hosts ask this. Why did you lose? Have you heard any Democrat really talk about Gaza and about the message that they were sending to voters? I still haven't really heard a good conversation about why they lost.
2: Yeah, I mean, first off,
0: we have about a minute left.
2: If you gave me the contract to write the report about why the Democrats lost and then I just didn't write the report, that's a heck of a job. Heck of a contract if you can get it. I think Aaron has made a good point about this in that, like, part of, I think, the reluctance is to explain where the $1 billion went that the Democratic Party spent in 2024.
1: Yeah, I mean, I was involved in the effort after Biden's debate to try to push him off, and it was stunning to see the lack of courage of so many Democrats, even at that point, to say, Biden, you need to get off this stage. And again, there has been this reluctance to stand up and push back against the establishment, even when it's so clearly disastrous in its decisions. And we're starting to see that shift, and that's what giving me a lot of hope.
2: For sure.
0: 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Click news and your call. Aaron and Matt, thank you for your work and thank you for joining us.
2: Thanks, Rose.
1: So good to be here. Thank you.
0: Thank you. Thanks to Nina Kissinger for producing today's show, and thanks to Kevin Vance for engineering our show. Thank you so much for joining us. I'm Rose Aguilar. It's Your Call's Authoritarian Playbook series.
8: I'm James Menendez, host of BBC NewsHour. Today, the titans of AI are meeting G7 leaders today as both sides tussle over ethics, regulation, and access to the tech. Also, the retired couple whose yacht had a close encounter with a Russian warship.
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11: I really want to go to college so I could do better than my mom. 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
12: While students celebrate the start of summer, policymakers in Washington are fighting over college access.
5: That's the only national federal investment in higher education access for low-income first-generation students. And to say you even want to take that away is beyond upsetting.
12: Today, how the political fight in Washington is impacting students here in the Bay. Then we'll hear readings on grief, intimacy, and rest from Black women writers.
13: One teaspoon becoming balm to the through line of mamas from whence you came. Two parts letting go of the through line of mamas from whence you came.
12: Reflections and recipes. Stay tuned, Cross Currents is coming up. First, this news.
14: Live from NPR News in Washington, I'm Lakshmi Singh. President Trump is rounding out his time at the G7 summit in France, where the U.S.'s preliminary deal with Iran to end the war was top of mind. The president went through some of the details of that agreement in a press conference today. NPR's Deepa Shivaram has more.
15: President Trump laid out some of the broad strokes of his preliminary agreement with Iran at the press conference. Trump said Iran will, quote, work closely with the U.S. to turn over the enriched nuclear material that's buried in facilities deep in the earth.
16: When we have a chance, we'll do it. But in the meantime, we have cameras on every inch of it. Nobody can do it. And if they do, we'll hit them with Patriots. That's all.
15: He said the two sides would begin the technical discussions on the nuclear issues immediately. Any economic relief for Iran as a result of the deal, Trump said, will be based on merit, and it won't come from the U.S., though he says other nations may be able to invest in Iran. Deepa Shivaram, NPR News.
14: The Federal Reserve has voted to hold its benchmark interest rates steady. The decision comes as other central banks around the world have been raising rates in response to a wartime jump in energy prices. The new chairman of the Federal Reserve, Kevin Warsh, is set to hold his first news conference this afternoon since taking charge of the central bank. A tropical storm brewing off the Gulf Coast is dousing Texas and Louisiana. NPR's Debbie Elliott reports Tropical Storm Arthur is the first named storm of the Atlantic hurricane season.
17: Tropical storm warnings are posted from High Island, Texas to Morgan City, Louisiana. Forecasters with the National Hurricane Center say Arthur will bring tropical storm force winds near 40 miles an hour, along with heavy rainfall and coastal flooding to Texas and Louisiana. Flash flooding is also possible as the storm moves eastward into Mississippi, Alabama, Georgia, and the Florida Panhandle. The city of New Orleans is distributing sandbags for residents to brace for flooding. Gusty winds from Arthur have caused scattered power outages in and around Galveston, Texas, and the storm's also churning up rough surf, prompting marine warnings in the Gulf. Debbie Elliott, NPR News.
14: Self-confessed Cocoa Beach serial killer is getting life in prison without parole. Rex Huerman was sentenced today for murders dating back to 1993. In April, he admitted to strangling to death 8 sex workers, dumping parts of their remains across Long Island. The judge, Timothy Mazzai, assailed Huerman.
18: You're a disgusting and despicable small man, if you're a man at all. And you're a coward.
14: The victim's relatives were in the courtroom at the time and allowed to speak directly to their loved one's killer. Huerman said little in court. His ex-wife and 2 grown children did not attend his sentencing. This is

0: called TRIO. It's a federally funded initiative that helps low-income students and those who would be the first in their families to go to college. Thousands of those students in the Bay Area get support from TRIO programs to get into college and graduate. KALW reporter Annika Salme visited two programs in San Francisco to understand what this political fight means for students.
1: This is from a video my dad recorded of my college graduation back in 2015. More than a decade later, I can clearly remember the look on my dad's face. He was so proud of me.
2: Anna Gabriella Casame.
1: And I was, and still am, so grateful to my dad. He immigrated to the U.S. from the Philippines when he was 12. He worked as a parking lot attendant, then a grocery clerk to put himself through college, graduating after 7 years. I didn't have to do that. I've been thinking a lot about the American dream, this ideal that anyone can attain a better life with hard work and determination. I've been thinking about this more lately because of what's happening with the U.S. Department of Education.
3: The Trump administration is stepping up its push to break up the Department of Education, transferring much of the agency's workload.
1: In the past year, the department fired half its staff, cut billions of dollars in grants, and moved major programs to other agencies. And I wondered, what does this mean for students in the Bay Area and their dreams for the future? Which is why I find myself in a conference room at the University of San Francisco with about 30 high school students.
4: Okay, so listen up. We're going to go ahead and get started.
1: They're here on a Saturday morning for a career workshop, and they're part of a college access program that's run by local nonprofit JCYC. The students are learning about different career options, what they'd have to study, and how much school they'd need to get that job.
5: Yo, I got a dentist.
6: Yeah, you know, it's like she just
5: I got a dentist, bro. So, ooh, or in an orthodontist. That's not a lot.
6: Ortho seems really cool.
1: One of the students is 17-year-old Courtney Pounders. She lives in the city with her mom, her younger siblings, her nephew, and her dog. Courtney loves thrifting and playing the online game Roblox. She's president of the Black Student Union, and she prides herself on being very involved.
7: I can't just be sitting at my house, just sitting down. I love always doing something.
1: She hopes to be the first person in her family to go to college.
7: I really want to go to college so I can have something going on with my life in the future. And like, so I could do better than my mom. In a good way, y'all. In a good way to do better than my mom.
1: Courtney's grateful to her mom, Christina. She braids hair full time and moved the family back to San Francisco from Richmond so Courtney and her siblings could access programs like this. Courtney joined this one when she was a freshman. But the Trump administration is trying to get rid of TRIO, the federal college access initiative that includes the program I'm observing today, calling it a relic of the past. TRIO was created under President Lyndon B. Johnson.
8: My first job after college was as a teacher in Cotulla, Texas.
1: This is from a speech he gave to Congress in 1965 called The American Promise.
8: My students were poor, and they often came to class without breakfast, hungry.
1: His time teaching on the U.S.-Mexico border shaped his view on the American dream and his belief that the federal government must make good on that promise.
8: And somehow you never forget what poverty and hatred can do when you see its scars on the hopeful face of a young child.
1: President Johnson drummed up support for his political agenda, like with the Higher Education Act of 1965. It was designed to ensure that every student could access higher education. It created financial aid programs, and it created support programs like TRIO to help low-income and first-generation students get into college and graduate.
8: It never even occurred to me in my fondest dreams that I might have the chance to help the sons and daughters of those students and to help people like them all over this country. And I'll let you in on a secret. I mean to use it.

0: More than 60 years later, TRIO programs in the Bay Area like Talent Search and Upward Bound support thousands of students every year. Upward Bound organized a college trip to Southern California, where Courtney saw UCLA for the first time.
1: That really opened my eyes because, like, I really wanted to go to UCLA, but once I seen it, I was like, I think I want to go to this college.
0: And during a careers workshop, Courtney met an OBGYN.
1: The OBG, I was like, yes, there's different ways how you could deliver a baby and this and that. And then she was telling her career path, and I'm like, oh, that sounds fun. I want to do that.
0: And Courtney's worked with an advisor, Michaela Abalos, for 3 years.
1: She just really encouraged me, and she just makes me want to go push myself out there.
0: Courtney goes to Michaela for everything.
1: Scholarships, FAFSA.
0: That's the application for federal student aid.
1: Grants. I might actually go to, like, help on, like, when I turn 18. Like, how do I file taxes and stuff like that? Like, my insurance.
0: Last year, the Trump administration started canceling grants for college access programs, like the one Courtney's in. I wanted to know why, so I went straight to the top, the U.S. Department of Education. And I actually got a statement back from Ellen Keast, their press secretary. It's long, but it has two main points. The first point, the Department of Education says it's making TRIO more impactful by supporting other pathways after high school, like apprenticeships, not just college. And the statement says TRIO doesn't increase college enrollment. It argues that most high school students already enroll in college without federal help, and that TRIO programs barely match national averages.
2: It's disingenuous and untrue.
0: That's Kimberly Jones. She runs a national membership organization for TRIO programs and says the Trump administration is intentionally misreading the data. She says they're comparing TRIO students with all high school graduates instead of students who come from similar backgrounds. In her organization's analysis of the data, students like Courtney,
2: they outperform low-income students as a whole when it comes to high school graduation, college enrollment, college retention, and college graduation.
0: And in terms of supporting other paths besides college, Kimberly says the federal government already spends 6 times more on workforce development than on college access. TRIO, she says,
2: that's the only national federal investment in traditional post-secondary access, higher education access for low-income first-generation students. And to say you even want to take that away is beyond upsetting. Because again, it's about exposure, it's about giving students a chance.
0: This intense DC fight has a lot of the usual. Congressional hearings, lawsuits, court orders. But there are some dramatic steps being taken. Ed Department employees whose jobs got shuttled to the Labor Department filed complaints about their workplaces having no heat and having leaky ceilings, mold, and mice. The administration also froze a chunk of the Ed Department budget that had already been appropriated. That's called impoundment. It's usually illegal. And that money did eventually get released. Kimberly Jones says, this is disruptive and deliberate on the part of the Trump administration.
2: The law still stands. Until Congress unlegislates the existence of these programs, the federal government is still required to implement them. And so because the administration does not have the wholesale authority to unilaterally stop these programs, they are being disruptive.
0: For now, the TRIO program Courtney's in still has its funding. But others in the Bay Area have already shut down, including one at UC Berkeley. That one was one of the largest in the country, with around 1,500 middle and high school students. Omar Franco oversees college access programs run out of the University of San Francisco. He remembers finding out last summer that one of them was no longer funded.
3: We got an email basically letting us know that our grant was canceled, and we had about maybe a month to close everything down. I don't think it was even that long.
0: He says their funding was canceled because the Department of Education flagged a part of their grant application that addressed diversity, equity, and inclusion. They'd written 2 sentences about working with local community organizations supporting Asian and African American communities. Omar says he appealed the decision but was denied.
3: It was really heartbreaking for our community and our students, just because we had just had our summer program and you see the big impact that they have. We had on them and how much they grew, how much they love the program. And then all of a sudden we say, it's over and that's it.
0: Remember Miss Michaela, the advisor our student Courtney depends on? Well, within weeks, the students in Omar's program lost their version of Miss Michaela. And how do you measure the impact of a loss like that? Courtney tells me about a time she was really struggling with a math assignment and she went to Miss Michaela.
1: I was like, I don't have any other person that I know is not going to help me with this. So I just went to Miss Michaela. I'm like, Miss Michaela, I'm really having a hard time. And plus it's like, when I went to Miss Michaela, I was crying. And she's like one of the main adults I could just go to cry to. I don't want other teachers to see me cry. I just feel like I'm able to be vulnerable around Miss Michaela.
0: Michaela tells me how they addressed the issue together.
4: I went up with her. I said, okay, we're going to talk to your teacher together. And like, I talked to her teacher like, hey, like Courtney needs like support on this. Like, would you be able to like spend time and like help her with it? And then that's what he did. Like he helped her. And then ever since then, I've noticed like Courtney's ability to just like be able to advocate for herself and like what she needs.
0: Watching Courtney talk to her advisor, Miss Michaela, I'm reminded of the adults who went out of their way to ask me about my dreams and take them seriously. Like my fifth grade teacher, Mr. C, who was the first person who told me I was a good writer and asked to read my stories. Or my high school guidance counselor, Mrs. Charles, who didn't laugh when I said I wanted to go to Stanford and told me she thought I could do it.
5: Groups, you guys can go ahead and talk to each other, like what career did you match with or what career are you interested in? So share out in your group and your table.
0: Today's career workshop wraps up with the students sharing what they dream of doing in the future.
6: I want to be a veterinarian so I can be able to help sick animals feel better.
7: I would like to pursue a career in being an immigration lawyer because my community has been impacted by this issue a lot.
8: I would like to be an English teacher for a personal experience because I know it's so hard learning a new language, staying in a new country.
0: Courtney remembers the OBGYN she met at a past workshop.
1: I want to be an OBGYN so I can help women during the most vulnerable times of their lives.
0: After the workshop, I sit with Courtney on a bench by the campus lawn. It's a sunny day. College students are relaxing on the grass with their friends. It's a hopeful window into Courtney's future as she reflects with me on the past.
1: Honestly, programs like these like have given me so much, like specifically confidence, because when like a smidget of my ninth grade year, I was at a different school. I had no programs like this, and I was just small, and I was like scared to talk to people and all that.
0: She's confident going into her senior year, but she still has worries.
1: That I'm not going to make it. I'm not going to accomplish all my dreams that I aspire to have. Like, that I'm not going to be able to finish college, go explore the world.
0: The political fight over TRIO is ongoing, with more than 120 programs shut down so far across the country. As of now, Miss Michaela will still be there for Courtney in the fall as she works on her college applications.
1: I have so many big plans and I just don't know what's going to happen. I'm just scared, but I'm just excited to just know where I'm going to be.
0: In San Francisco, I'm Annika Salme for Cross Currents.
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0: You're listening to Cross Currents from KALW News. I'm Hannah Baba. When We Exhale is a new anthology collection of poetry, essays, and other writings where Black women reflect on rest, grief, intimacy, cultural memory, and healing. Janae Darden, host of KALW's Sights and Sounds show, recently welcomed the authors behind the anthology to our live event space in downtown San Francisco. It was a night of poetry, fellowship, and connection. In this excerpt from the event, we begin hearing Janae's conversation with one of the book's co-editors, Ali Jones. She talks about how the anthology was brought together.
1: We have anthologies of Black folks, we have anthologies of women, but I hadn't seen anthologies of Black women in this healing realm. I saw a lot around women writers and just Black folks in general, like I mentioned. And so, again, just kind of looking at the intersection of grief, intimacy, and rest was really important because these are things that we don't talk about enough. And even as we interviewed, we were like stumped in some of our answers around rest, around intimacy, around grief, right? And so what does it look like to hold all of these things concurrently and to feel like we're holding them alone when often we hold them collectively?
2: Yeah. What do you love most about this book?
1: That it's out.
2: That it's done.
1: That it's out. I told Janae I was wearing too many hats in this, and I realized it afterwards. I was like getting permissions, getting blurbs, getting all of our different pieces together. It was poetry, essays, we have prayers, we have all sorts of things.
2: Spiritual recipes.
1: You know, it's, yeah, recipes, rituals, there's so many things. And so the curation of that and the back end of all of our lives, everyone putting it together, we had family tragedies, we had health things going on, we had so much happening in the midst of this. We had a paper shortage where, like, there wasn't paper to publish the books. So it was a moment, And you didn't even think those things happen.
2: Right.
1: And I thought someone was lying to me. I was like, y'all just making stuff up. But just the fact that it exists, that it's real, that it's tangible, that it's not just this idea in the world as long as it took us, that it's actually somewhere we can see and touch.
0: That was Ali Jones speaking with KALW's Janae Darden. Now we'll hear from a couple of the authors featured in the book. First, we hear from Adrienne Danielle Oliver as she reads her poem, A Recipe for Exhale Cake.
3: Conscious all-knowing essence. One, ingredients. One part acceptance that you are like mama, wrapped up in deathless regenerative flesh. One teaspoon becoming balm to the through line of mamas from whence you came. Two parts letting go of the through line of mamas from which you came. Three parts stepping into your own power. Two dashes of as it was and so it shall be. One cup of prayer. Three scoops of ashe. A pinch of namaste. One dollop of amen and salah to taste. Two instructions. Gather three beautiful mixing bowls made of heart whole. Preheat belly to forgiveness degrees over soul. In first bowl, mix one part acceptance plus becoming balm. Let stand until the mixed upness gels into calm. In a second bowl, mix letting go plus ashe, namaste plus ashe, and knowing it will be okay. And seeing into the future again, let the okayness soak all the way in. In a third bowl, combine all ingredients into the as it was and so it shall be. Blend until the mix is a smooth consistency. Stir, pour, bake. Set the alarm for cosmic hours. This will help those through lines rise to full ancestral power. Bake until you see the batter rise, like oil wells pumping in hips and diamonds at meeting of thighs. Once prayer, ashe, and namaste has in today risen, cool with the sprinkling of that amen and let acceptance into the kitchen. Instead of the counter for cooling, put this on the highest rack. Countering ain't worth a step in time in the beat you've risen at. Garnish with baby's breath to add wonder and awe to taste. Step into your power and enjoy your exhale cake.
0: That was Adrienne Danielle Oliver reading A Recipe for Exhale Cake. Now, writer Ayodele Nzinga brings us an excerpt from her piece, A Breath in Three Movements.
4: I always needed rituals and dreams about resurrection. Hashtag born in the dying room. I was one of them not supposed to make it out alive. Ghosts always been real comfortable around me. See, I could have lived or died since I was little. This has been a heavy place for me to smile in. I came with a tale. Dark wrapped over me won't hurt long, not meant to last long, but some children remember being stardust and know how to be in the nowhere, waiting until it's safe, learning soon and sadly, it's rarely safe. They grow anyway. The uncanny lucky learn to dance. Now, dancing lives in a room where you can slide out of yourself, free for a while. And if you manage to dance over a border, freedom may last longer. Two, when we exhale, my ghost will reset the doomsday clock and finally rest. They've been hustling a while. There will be an audible click signaling creation. Hope here again. The pendulum between right and wrong will hover over right till wrong forgets to be a thing that we understand or accept. We will forget scarcity, fear, and how to suffer endlessly. Fire and magnolias will fill the space those things used to take. We warm and smell like the waiting room in Olakun's garden. We fat, peaceful, wisdom radiantly at rest, just being. When we exhale, the moral arc will decide that nature is the law and reciprocity is justice. Jambalaya will be served and drumming will be allowed. Yay! And we're going to dance late into the night. And we will dance late into some night when our souls are full to full. And the vibrations of Juba decompose all that ever came to eat the joy of another, outright or in quiet violence with minor movements or in serial major aggressions. When we exhale.
0: That was Ayodele Nzinga, along with Adrienne Danielle Oliver and Ali Jones, all contributors to the new anthology called When We Exhale. They were part of a live event hosted by KLW's Janae Darden and co-produced by Porfirio Rangel, and it happened at KLW's live event space in downtown San Francisco. And we have a lot more going on there. 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Today's Cross Currents team includes Alina Graham, Danae Dormy, James Rollins, Gonady Joe Johnson, Drew Gwynn, Victor Tense, Molly Blair Salio, Shirin Adil, Hanisha Harjani, Marissa Ortega Welch, Angela Johnston, Lisa Morehouse, Sunni Khalid, and Ben Trefney. Our opening theme music is by the John Santos Quintet, as interpreted by Daoud Anthony. For Cross Currents, I'm Hannah Baba.

0: 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You may hear things you agree with and stuff that you don't. And that is the point of the show, to share a range of perspectives, ideas, and solutions that reflect the diversity of the Bay Area. 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
1: 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This is David Helvarg, and while Vicky's not able to join us, it's great to have Natasha Benjamin, our Associate Director at Blue Frontier, back again. Hi, Natasha.
2: Hey, David. 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
1: I'm so glad you suggested we have Cassia Medor as our guest. Cassia is a longtime professional surfer, known for her stylish longboard competitions, plus grace and flow in and out of the water. In fact, the New York Times once dubbed her the Queen of Nose Riding, a technique we'll get into later. It's over 25 years since she started surfing as a teenager. She now has her own line of low-impact women's surf products, including wetsuits and yoga mats made from recycled wetsuits. She's also committed to protecting the ocean that gives her and all of us so much stoke. So, Cassia, before we get into all that, we'd like to know, as you were raised here on California's Golden Shore, what was your first experience? What's your first memory of the ocean?
3: Oh my gosh. Like, I would say that my first memories, because it's kind of like, if I'm thinking about it right now, just really feeling into every year we'd go down to San Diego from Los Angeles, where I grew up as a kid, and we would spend 1 week down in Solana Beach. And that's when, because growing up as a Valley kid, the ocean was like this like magical place. And it was a place that we'd visit in the summer. And that's where my dad would go surfing and I would boogie board and later surfing. But at first it was boogie boarding and I wouldn't get out of the water all day. And I just remember seeing the sand at that time. And I thought that San Diego had gold in the sand because it had pyrite. And it was just like these gold flakes running up and down the ocean. And just remember how clear and warm and these golden flakes. And that's really a huge and vivid memory for me when I think about, you know, kind of early ocean memories, as well as like the movement, because I wouldn't get out of the ocean all day. I would go to sleep every night and I would really feel this like rocking motion. And that was really a feeling that I think I've been chasing ever since.
1: Wow. So the golden sand of San Diego. Yeah, I had my lost decade in Ocean Beach, San Diego, body surfing there. You got in seriously into board surfing around 14. How'd that evolve?
3: Yeah, like, you know, going down there with my family every year, I really wanted to go surfing. And, you know, it was my dad's time to go surfing. And as much as he'd get me out on a wave or two, he was really wanting to surf, which I get it. He also wanted me to like learn the rhythms and the language of the ocean. So he said, hey, if you really want to go surfing, why don't you do junior lifeguards and you can learn about the ocean. You can become a strong swimmer. You can learn that language and then you can come surfing with me. So he didn't have teachers. He just had a bunch of people that would take him surfing with them. So I think it was just a different time. You know, he grew up in Downey, so they'd just go down Beach Boulevard and surf Bolsa Chica and stuff like that. So for him, he was like, learn the ocean and then you can come with me because then I know that I can trust you in the water because you'll know what's up. And I think that that was honestly The best way to teach me, A, because we weren't arguing, as everybody know, if they have like a partner or somebody they love, if they try and teach them how to surf, it's probably not helpful for the relationship, which is great to go learn from other people, right? But at that time, being a kid, I really got to understand the rhythms of the ocean. I really got to understand the rip tides and the way it moved. I really got to understand in a deeper way that rhythm and the cycles. And I think that really helped me to learn how to surf. Because at the end of the day, surfing is really riding up, but like standing up on a wave. But it's like, when do we even catch that wave? When? So it really kind of gave me a more, I think, vertical trajectory in when I started surfing. I learned a lot faster through that process.
1: Water safety and ocean knowledge were key then.
3: And being a strong swimmer. And like feeling confident in the ocean. You know, there's a lot of people that I teach now, and I'm grateful to teach now, probably because I didn't have necessarily a teacher, right? And that's actually how Natasha and I met through one of our surf retreats that we do, and we got to connect that way. But really, it's like, yeah, it's like surfing is something that I'll do my whole life, and it's a way I navigate work, my life on land as well as in the ocean. And it's really like through community and connection and being able to share a couple things that took me a long time to learn on myself with people and help their trajectory and their awareness more within the ocean. But it's something that I experience a lot. People have a lot of fear around the ocean. People maybe don't feel confident in the ocean. They don't feel confident in themselves in the ocean because it is a big, beautiful, vast element that is the strongest force of nature. And as humans, we often feel small. And we often feel fragile, and we often feel overwhelmed in the immensity of the ocean and its raw power and life force.
2: Cassia, when we met in Sano at Salty Sensations, we talked a lot about the force of the ocean and the forces of nature. And one of the things that you said that stuck with me is how you've seen the ocean change in your lifetime as a surfer and as someone who cares about the ocean. And you described how when you were a kid, there used to be kelp off the coast, and how that's changed pretty, in a pretty short period of time. Can you talk about that?
3: Absolutely. I mean, I think just too, being a surfer and somebody who spends a lot of time outside, whether it's camping or on the beach or just, the elements really dictate and how the elements move and the winds and the currents and the tides and the ocean moves. I'm just in it all the time. And that is something that really, the 26 plus years I've been surfing off the California coastline and all over the world, I've seen a lot of drastic changes. And one of them being kelp and seagrass. And definitely during one point of time in my life, I lived down, because obviously it was a dream of mine to go live in San Diego. So I lived down in Oceanside and I was surfing the reefs between Cardiff and Swami's, which are two surf breaks in North County, San Diego. And there used to be these huge kelp beds out the back that would keep the wind down. And they would also feed the whole ecosystem that exists right there, keeping it in harmony. And I've seen those kelp beds disappear. I remember a lot more kelp in and around Cardiff as a break I surfed. I remember a lot more kelp in and around Leo Carrillo, a break that I surfed. Even Malibu, First Point, going up into Santa Cruz County, there's a lot of kelp there. And even so, when you're really talking to people, you're like, oh, actually, there's not as much kelp. So just witnessing, the kelp disappearing a lot off just the breaks that I surf alone. And then knowing that it's interesting seeing something and experiencing something from the surface or from the beach. You can see it visibly, but then it's really when you dive under, you'd really notice, wow, there's urchin barrens, there's, a lot of, reef and rock exposed where there used to be thriving kelp forests that were home to so many creatures and really, what is contributing towards them just disappearing so quickly has been something at the forefront of my thoughts,
2: And surfers have this kind of love-hate relationship with kelp, or maybe more hate than love sometimes when your fin gets caught on it. But as we know, and as a marine scientist and someone who's working on these issues, that kelp is really critical. And we've lost in some areas up to 95% of our kelp forests, as I know you know, and I've been really helping kind of elevate this story around kelp and getting in the water and telling people this story. We're actually working on a film, Sequoias of the Sea, about what's happening with the kelp. So I'm so excited that the surf community is getting involved and that your voice is kind of elevating that issue.
3: Absolutely. And yes, like definitely like when you get stuck in the kelp, it's not that fun. I call it like, you know, the ocean Xerox. It just Xeroxes you off the board. And at the same time, kelp is like a, you know, creates a sanctuary, really. Like it's, you know, sharks. The reason that there's no fatal shark attacks in Santa Cruz County itself, like within that pocket, is because there is so much kelp. And as you go up past the coast and there's not as much kelp, that's where the sharks are actually. And sharks are an essential part of the ecosystem. So I'm not saying no to sharks. I love sharks. They're so valuable and important in the ocean, you know, as is every creature and life form in the ocean, a valuable and important part of that ecosystem, you know, continuing to stay healthy and thriving. That being said, there's no shark attacks in the kelp. That's why all the otters are hanging in the kelp, and that's why all the seals are in the kelp, and the surfers were happy little creatures in the kelp fluffing around, and you don't really have to worry about a shark taking you out. Yeah, I definitely have more of a love relationship with kelp, and I know how important it is in just so many aspects of our larger, you know, planet ecosystem, and how like a lot of our carbon is sequestered through, you know, these kelp forests, and how it's like a really essential part of the food chain, and how it's really just an essential part of ocean health, and how that kind of like big heat blob that went through between like 2012 and 15 was also a huge contributing factor towards a lot of the giant starfish dying and their, you know, being an essential part of, like, you know, they keep in check the balance of the urchins. And now there's these kind of like desert urchin barons that are kind of like ravishing through, and they're in zombie mode, just attacking each other, and they've eaten through all the kelp. And, you know, there's just so many things. So as we're starting to see just more and more species and life forms not being as prevalent within these really fragile ecosystems, like everything just starts to kind of like fall apart.
1: It's interesting, you know, kelp's like the new coral. These are the places as divers we love to go is coral reefs, tropical coral reefs, and kelp forest, both of which are in serious trouble because of climate change. Kelp also has that love hate. You hate it when the kelp stalks try and rip the regulator out of your mouth, but it's an incredible habitat with full of biodiversity and so much life, and you're always learning new things. Like, I hadn't thought that kelp's also good for grooming the waves, for smoothing out the surf for surfers like you, which is particularly important for somebody like yourself. You're a longboarder and you need really clean waves to do what you do, which is some incredible images I see of you nose riding, hanging your feet and your legs off the front of a longboard. Tell us a little bit about your style and how you developed it.
3: I mean, I think like that's it, like perfectly groomed waves. I grew up in the valley, and some of the closest beaches for me were the perfect point breaks of Los Angeles, Malibu, First Point, and Leo Carrillo, and Rincon being some of them, Topanga, which are all perfect right-hand point breaks, which really lend themselves to riding, you know, classic style longboards in a classic style way, you know, like those old Gidget movies, and, you know, kind of some of the films that also really inspired me were really kind of like, I think, the things that I took into account when I started to find my own style within the ocean. And as you mentioned, David, it's interesting because really kelp does groom the waves. So as it filters out the wind, it's also an important filter for the waters, you know? And so just thinking of kind of like how, you know, it's a filter in a lot of different ways. filters out our carbon and all that. So I think, yeah, it's perfectly groomed waves that really lended themselves to me having the time and space on long walls of perfect peeling rights that definitely helped me to find my style on the ocean.
1: And like Rel Sun did in Hawaii, I think you bring a certain joy to California surf, and maybe also inspiration for a lot of women in the surf who were kind of women and people of color were not, part of the California surf scene post-war. And that's changing. And how do you see that change in terms of the culture and in terms of your own role?
3: Yeah, I mean, I guess too, it's like the like Kathy, she was Kathy, the original Gidget. She was just down at Malibu the other day giving a talk to a bunch of people. And, really what she helped to inspire, it was really balanced at that time. I think there was like a lot of guys and girls hanging out at the beach, like community vibes. And that's really what has always been the scene at First Point Malibu. One of the first women to ever go down the line on a board, Vicky Flaxman, was at First Point Malibu. So I think there's always been like a really good balance between Malibu and obviously Gidget. And there's been a lot of female energy there that's felt like that. And I think the rest of the world, like in a lot of ways, is catching up. It's like the Hawaiians, like surfing was a sport of kings and queens. It wasn't, exclusive. It was very inclusive. And I think that that is really spreading across the world. And there's been different times and places. Like I think finally, as much as that has been like kind of like part of it since the beginning, there was also a huge part when it started to be brought into the competitive arena, right? In the 70s and 80s, that's where it seemed like there was a shift. And that's where it seemed like more of kind of like a competitive male dominated energy was brought into surfing and the surf world. And that's when there was a lot of women out there surfing, and there's just not that much documentation of it because film was expensive. There's that new movie out, She Surfs, and I think it's called She Surfs or Surf Girl, I forget right now, and I apologize for not having the name. I'm like a little tired today. I've been surfing a lot, but I think it's She Surfs. And a lot of the women that were charging at that time, there's just not that much documentation of them. You brought up Rel Sun. There's not that much documentation of them because the magazines weren't paying for the filmers to process their film. And it was expensive to process film. And the magazines weren't buying stuff of women. So the men out there documenting, mostly men out there documenting the surfing that was happening at their time, that time, just weren't pointing the camera at the women. And they were out there charging just as much as the men. It's only been up until very recently that the surfing world has actually given equal pay to women when it comes to competition, has tried to give more of an equal venue to them. And we're seeing that, with the rest of our civilization as well. It's like really women fighting hard for getting equal recognition. And really now you're seeing it out there. The lenses are pointed at the women. The women are able to kind of like show what's up. And I think it's really important, but women have really been out there for a long time doing it, since the beginning of what surfing was, the king and queen of Hawaii surfing waves together. It's always been very inclusive. And it was just, I think, through that time of like, the 60s, 70s, 80s, 90s, early 2000s, that it was like exclusively kind of being more male dominant. And now it's coming back to balance, which is awesome.
2: Coming into surfing a little bit later in life and trying, I was just trying to get a wetsuit for the, Northern California cold water with a hood, with an integrated hood. Many of the surf companies wouldn't make wetsuits for women with a hood, that you could only find a men's suit. And now that, I mean, things are changing. And you've also created a whole line of wetsuits geared around women surfing. How did you get into make, I mean, obviously you've been in the water. You understand what you need to stay warm and comfortable and flexible in the water. How did, tell us about how you started making wetsuits.
3: Yeah, so thank you so much. So riding for my big sponsors as many years as I was, it was really hard. I would be going to somewhere super cold, like Chile or Scotland, and I would have to get, a men's Quicksilver suit because they just didn't make wetsuits that were warm enough for us women in Roxy. And it was guys making our wetsuits, no women. So I actually started making wetsuits for Roxy. And I was drawing up designs. I was thinking about it all the time, thinking about different patterns that I wanted to wear because, I mean, how does a guy know what I want? I mean, I just heard this the other day that most bra companies are actually men, which, like, how do they know what we want? How do they know what we need? Which is
1: Right.
3: interesting. So I was like, man, I mean, I love the bros out there, thank you. And just as you don't want me designing a wetsuit for you, I'm sure, because I don't know what you need, you don't know what I need. So that's why I started developing, wetsuits for Roxy. And I think being a California surfer, we're in wetsuits all the time, for the most part. That being said, it was something that I was really inspired to do, and I left my sponsors to actually create my own line of wetsuits, actually by women for women. I have so many women. I was just surfing the other day and I met some woman in the water and she was ripping. I was like, "What's up?" And we were out there chatting. She's like, "Oh my gosh, I have one of your wetsuits. It fits me better than any other wetsuit I've ever had because I have hips." And I'm like, exactly, I have hips because I'm a woman and like I want a suit to fit me a certain way. So we're just vibing on that. And it's moments like that that really make me feel super grateful for, how much hard work and dedication goes into what I'm doing. And then too, it's like it doesn't make sense to invite people to send me their wetsuits and recycle them. Like, it's not effective for my bottom line, to have the wetsuit recycling program. But nothing I do is for a bottom line. Nothing I do is for profit. It's all for the betterment, And so being able to have this recycling program where wetsuits don't end up in landfills and I can recycle them with my friends at Suga Yoga and turn them into yoga mats and, just invite people to think differently about the end of life cycle of what, they are utilizing. Because at the end of the day, wetsuits are like a utilitarian product. You kind of need a wetsuit to go surfing, or else in some places you would get hypothermia and not make it out, just like a surfboard is a necessary tool to get you in the water. And I think the more people that are in the water are aware of our environmental issues and how much what we're doing as a species is affecting our natural environment. And it is up to us to make those choices to affect it in a positive way. And I really think that it's the lifestyle that people get into. And it's the lifestyle and that connection with nature, that connection with life in the purest, most raw form, that connection with riding waves, which is essentially you're like riding creation as it is happening in real time. And there's no two waves that are ever alike. It's that kind of, waking up at sunrise and seeing the sunrise from the water and like riding those first waves in the light of day and seeing some otters maybe over there, some, a whale in the background, or, it's really these connections. So I think it's like a really deep and kind of spiritual connection that's beyond the rational mind that really gets people to surf. And then it's the connection and the community that happens on the beach in and around riding waves and sharing and collaborating that is what keeps people going back. Because, yeah, a lot of them aren't going to be a professional surfer. And at the end of the day, I never started surfing to be a professional surfer. That was not anything that was even on my radar as like a thought. It happened, yes. And I'm going to surf forever. I'm actually more excited about surfing now than I ever have been in my life. And I stopped surfing professionally many years ago now when I left my sponsors.
2: I think you brought up something that really resonated for me when I started surfing is the community aspect of it. And at Salty Sensations, it really wasn't about learning how to surf or, getting to the nose. It was about building that community and getting stoked about being in the water. And that's such a huge part of it. I mean, whether or not you catch the waves is almost secondary in some ways. It's really about like being in the water and being with your surf buddies.
3: And it's also like I remember as a kid just like going to the beach with my dad, and like him and all the old dudes in the parking lot would just be sitting there drinking coffee, talking. It was a meeting point. They just wanted to go hang out with each other. Yeah, maybe we'd paddle out, maybe not, but it was a ritual, you know, and it was part of that ritual. And I think that's also what you're sharing, Natasha, and what we really, you know, also try to create. Yeah, I mean, we don't try, we just, it is created in the environment of bringing together people for a retreat, because it's that connection with community, and there's, you know, community chats after, and people are meeting up this place, that place, and the other, and somebody has a cool podcast, they're sharing it, or somebody just made a book and they're putting it out there, and you know, oh my gosh, we're celebrating each other. And I think that's what's so awesome and unique about surfing and surf culture, because it is more than a sport, it is a lifestyle.
2: Think things are changing and we're watching it happen in real time. I
3: Yeah.
2: hope. Yeah. And I mean, you and your all those friends of yours are doing some really cool stuff. And the idea is to create that momentum and get the bigger brands and the bigger companies to follow in that
3: That's
2: path.
3: it. You know, it's like us all kind of like, okay, like everything, there's nothing about humanity that's sustainable. Not one thing about us as a species on this planet. Like nothing about the way that we live our lives or do anything currently is sustainable. So how do we collaborate and innovate in new ways that are going to be in more harmony with this planet? Like it's almost like we needed to find an edge to bounce off of. Like to find balance, you need to know where the edges are. You need to know what's in balance and what's out of balance, and then communicate towards finding more neutral ways of existing and being. So I feel like technology is at a point where it's giving us this opportunity, and it really takes the willingness to want to move forward.
2: Of the people and the
3: Yeah.
2: surfers.
1: So, Kasia, as one of the more well-spoken marine mammals we've had on the show, I'd like to
3: Thank
1: thank you
3: you.
1: so much for being part of the Rising Tide Ocean podcast.
3: I love it. Thank you all for what you're doing and communicating. And I think it's conversations and collaboration that gives us the opportunity to move forward and give people solutions to be a part of and activate people. Because I think it's easy to go into overwhelm over all the issues that exist. And it's through community and collaboration and conversations like this that we can hopefully move the needle and give people support and inspiration to be part of the change that we all, you know, would be of benefit to be a part of.
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7: Welcome to NewsHour from the BBC World Service. I'm Sean Lay. The United States has published what it says is the text of its Memorandum of Understanding with Iran, due to be signed later this week.
8: We are getting a major shift in the strategic balance of the Middle East. And it's not in Israel's favor, and I suspect most of the Gulf countries would start to look differently at Iran.
7: Could Iran become the region's new superpower? We'll hear why Russia, which generates oil of its own, now faces importing it. Carlo Ginzburg, a pioneer of microhistory, has died. We'll find out exactly what that is. And the extraordinary collaboration between filmmaker Steven Spielberg and composer John Williams.
9: The shark didn't work in Jaws, but Williams' music absolutely made us believe it did. And ever since then, I think that's what Spielberg has been going to Williams for.
7: All that after the news.
10: This is Asian View from NHK World Japan. I'm Keiko Kitagawa. Chinese President Xi Jinping has given Myanmar's military-backed government his strong support. Xi made that commitment when he met leader Min Aung Hlaing in Beijing on Tuesday.
11: China firmly supports Myanmar in safeguarding its sovereignty and territorial integrity. It also strongly supports the country's new government in coordinating development and security, as well as finding a correct development path that suits its national conditions and is supported by its people.
10: The military regime held an election from last December to January, but the UN and Western countries questioned the vote's legitimacy because it excluded pro-democracy parties. Vietnam has postponed plans to restrict the use of gasoline-powered motorcycles that do not meet environmental standards in the capital city of Hanoi. The restriction was to begin in July. Hanoi will now roll out the low-emission zone in three phases. This year will see public awareness efforts followed by restrictions on commercial motorcycles in 2027 and a ban on substandard gas-powered bikes starting in 2028. Japan and South American economic bloc Mercosur are set to begin negotiations aimed at reaching an Economic Partnership Agreement, or EPA. Japanese Prime Minister Takaichi Sanae and Brazilian President Luiz Inácio Lula da Silva agreed on the issue when they met in France on Tuesday. Japan hopes to expand its exports of automobiles, auto-related parts, and farm, forestry, and fishery products to the five-nation bloc. We are broadcasting from NHK in Tokyo. The UN Refugee Agency says about 70% of refugees fleeing conflict and persecution are spending life in exile for 5 years or longer. The UNHCR released the report ahead of World Refugee Day on June 20th. It says the number of refugees and internally displaced people worldwide stood at 117.8 million at the end of 2025. That's the lowest figure in a decade. The decline is attributed to an increase in the number of people returning to their homes or countries of origin in nations such as Syria and Afghanistan. About 2.9 million Afghans returned to their country in 2025. Many were forced to leave their host countries due to changes in refugee policies. Japan's SoftBank Group plans to work with U.S. tech firm OpenAI to provide cybersecurity services for infrastructure-related companies in Japan. Analysts say advanced AI models such as Claude Mythos, developed by U.S.-based AI developer Anthropic, could pose serious risks to financial systems and other critical sectors if the technology is used to carry out cyber attacks. SoftBank Group Chairman and CEO Son Masayoshi says he's worried that the latest AI models may bring about a crisis. He says SoftBank and OpenAI plan to jointly launch security services by the end of the year to prepare for sophisticated cyber attacks. Japan's antitrust watchdog

0: The number of people infected with the tick-borne virus in Japan so far this year has been rising at a faster pace than last year when such cases hit a record high. Severe fever with thrombocytopenia syndrome, or SFTS, is a disease transmitted mainly through tick bites. There are reports of cases when people contracted the virus through infected cats and dogs. The Japan Institute for Health Security says 72 patients were reported from January through June 7th. The Institute is calling on people to reduce skin exposure and use tick repellent when they go hiking or do farm work. This is Asian View from NHK World Japan.
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2: Hello there and welcome to NewsHour from the BBC World Service. We're coming to you live from London. I'm Sean Lay. It's good to have your company this hour. We begin with the United States releasing details of what it says is the Memorandum of Understanding between the United States and Iran, due to be signed in Lucerne, Switzerland on Friday. Speaking at the G7 summit he's been attending in France, President Donald Trump insisted he was prepared to resume hostilities if Tehran deviates from the agreement. Nonetheless, what's been briefed out to journalists suggests the two sides have provisionally found common ground. Iran agrees to open the Strait of Hormuz without charging a toll for ships using it, at least not for 60 days. After that, it will discuss what happens with Gulf neighbours. Iran says it won't procure or develop a nuclear weapon, but short of the US demand for its stockpile of enriched uranium to be removed, it'll be diluted in situ under international supervision. President Trump's critics have questioned whether a deal with Iran now will be any better than what was known as the JCPOA, an agreement signed when Barack Obama was president a decade ago. This is what he told US network ABC on Sunday.
3: It is doubtful that any agreement that arises is going to be significantly different or a significant improvement from the deal that we had in the first place and had worked for a long stretch of time before the United States pulled out of it.
2: Well, at an end of summit news conference at the G7 on Wednesday, President Trump had more to say about the prospects for the talks with Iran, which will follow the signing of the memorandum.
4: On Sunday, we reached an agreement with Iran that achieves everything we set out to accomplish, everything and much more. Ending the current conflict, reopening the Strait of Hormuz, and preventing Iran from ever obtaining a nuclear weapon. That's what it was all about. That was about 99%. Iran cannot have a nuclear weapon. They can't develop it, buy it. They can never have a nuclear weapon.
2: And the president insisted U.S. military action had achieved regime change in Iran.
4: They have a new group of leaders that I think is, I think they're smarter. I think they're very smart. I think they're far less radicalized. And I think they're really good. They love their country. You know, you talk about regime change, nobody will say that, but I guess that's, look, their one set of leaders is all gone. Their second set of leaders is all gone. Their third set of leaders a little bit gone, but for the most part, and frankly, I think that's regime change. I think they're going to behave much differently. I think they see a different way of life.
2: Well, just before we came on air, I spoke to the BBC's diplomatic correspondent, Paul Adams.
5: We do now have a pretty good idea, at least as far as the Americans are concerned, what this document consists of. And it is very much as expected. You know, it will see the immediate reopening of the Strait of Hormuz, the lifting of America's naval blockade. But after that, it starts to get interesting, I think, to say the least. I think many critics will argue that Iran will stand to benefit to the tune of many billions of dollars without having to give up really anything of significance on the nuclear file, the very issue which triggered this war in the first place. Because we will see almost immediately America giving waivers to allow Iran to sell its oil. That will begin immediately. As the negotiations proceed over the subsequent 60 days, we will see the gradual lifting, depending on America's view of how the talks are going, the gradual unfreezing of Iranian assets to the tune of in excess

0: excess of $100 billion. Sanctions will stay in place and they will only be lifted once a final deal is done. But all Iran has to do on the nuclear front is to give an upfront pledge not to pursue or develop a nuclear weapon.
1: Didn't they do that in the JCPOA agreed under the Obama administration, which President Trump walked away from?
0: It is a pledge that the Iranians have made several times, right, and probably in the negotiations that involved the Trump team last year and earlier this year too. It's a pledge which in some ways is kind of meaningless, because as circumstances change, so apparently does Iran's strategy. After Donald Trump took the US out of the JCPOA, the Iranians, after a while, started to enrich uranium to dangerously high levels. So, you know, all of these things have happened in the past. Look, I think what we've got is a deal that will stop the war. It'll be a permanent end to the war, by the way, on all fronts. That includes Lebanon, and that is another issue. But that leaves all the really tricky stuff for a very, very difficult set of negotiations to come. We kind of knew that already, but the fact that Iran will benefit from a lot of financial relief as the process unfolds, I think that is interesting.
1: Diplomatic correspondent Paul Adams. Well, the country in the Middle East that potentially has the most to lose if the United States succeeds in getting a final deal with Iran is Israel. Just 3 months ago, America and Israel were in lockstep as they launched attacks on Iran. Israel also went after Hezbollah, seen as an Iranian proxy in Lebanon. But more than once this week, President Trump has publicly rebuked the strategy pursued by Israel and its long-serving Prime Minister, Benjamin Netanyahu. And Iran, with its regime still intact and able freely to export and sell its oil, could shift the balance of power in the Middle East. I've been speaking to senior military correspondent Alon Ben-David, who works for Israel's Channel 13.
2: I think this memorandum of understanding could represent a dramatic shift in balance of power in the region. Until today, Israel was the leading power in the region. All countries were quoting Israel for its technology, for its knowledge, for its military power. Right now, what we are seeing is a shift because this memorandum allows Iran to earn lots of money that would allow them to reconstruct their military capabilities and project power way beyond their borders, on the whole of the Persian Gulf and over to the rest of the Middle East. So I think that the region is turning eastbound and starting to look at Iran as the major power in the region, as the country that stood up to the world's greatest power and sustained the war.
1: The United States administration argues that this deal effectively means that Iran is being brought into line on the international community's terms, that they don't see it as in any way strengthening Iran. They see it as bringing Iran under control.
2: Look, if I go back to February this year, Iran was a pariah state. Its regime was outcasted by the international community after butchering thousands of its people. It was weak. It wasn't projecting power. It was a country that no one wanted to deal with. And right now, this brutal regime gains legitimacy from the world's greatest power and gains perhaps some control over the international waterway of the Hormuz Strait. So what we are seeing is a major shift here now. I don't know for certain if Iran will be able to collect fees from passing through the straits, which would be a problematic international
1: right.
2: precedent.
1: Let me interrupt you there, because we have some briefing that has apparently come out of Washington suggesting that there will be no charge for 60 days between the Persian Gulf and the Sea of Oman and vice versa, and that there would then be a discussion between Iran and other Gulf states and Oman on what happened next. In other words, that the implication of that is that fees would only be the case where there was an agreement which involved Iran and its neighbors.
2: Once Iran will be allowed again to export oil, will gain its frozen assets around the world, Iran would start to have revenues of dozens of billions of dollars per year. That would enable them to reconstruct their military power, and they will be allowed to maintain some nuclear capabilities, their enrichment capability, enriched uranium to a certain level. That means that there will be a threshold state. Now, in February, we might have gotten a better deal in the Geneva talks, but looking at it now, we're getting a more bolstered regime with the motivation to avenge the death of the previous supreme leader. And I suspect it's bad news for the Middle East.
1: Where does it leave Israel?
2: Alone to stand against Iran. Iran has no limitations so far that we heard of about supporting its proxies in the region. That means Hezbollah, that means the Houthis in Yemen, that means Hamas, Palestinian Islamic Jihad. So all of its proxies that were destabilizing the region for more than a decade will be getting new support, new money, will be able to rebuild their military capabilities. And I suspect that we're getting a much more unstable Middle East instead of what we had before the war.
1: What can Israel do about this?
2: Not much, I'm afraid. Once we have gone in partnership with the Americans through this war, we are very limited with what they decide now. It's hard for me to envision that in 60 days, the parties will be able to draft a serious agreement that would limit Iran's nuclear capabilities, but nobody's talking about ballistic missiles. In fact, President Trump just said Iran is allowed to hold ballistic missiles. So we are getting a major shift in the strategic balance of the Middle East. And it's not in Israel's favor. And I suspect most of the Gulf countries would start to look differently at Iran, knowing that it's the most serious power around them. Kuwait, Qatar, Emirates, Saudi Arabia, Bahrain, all of them would like to have better relations with Iran. And this regime, at the end of the day, is not a regime that wishes well for the region. It's a regime that wishes to export its revolution, the Islamic revolution, to the region. So in my eyes, we are going to have a much more unstabilized Middle East.
1: How does this compare with what President Obama signed, the JCPOA, with Iran back in 2015?
2: Well, JCPOA wasn't a perfect deal, but it was a serious deal. It was made by experts. It was very detailed. And everything was anchored in very strong inspection of what Iran is doing.
1: So yeah, it but kept Prime Minister Netanyahu was cheering when President Trump in his first term took America out of that deal.
2: I think that was a strategic mistake by Israel. We had a deal that kept Iran away from nuclear capabilities for 15 years. It wasn't perfect. It wasn't great. But 15 years in the Middle East is a long time. Pulling out of the deal, we are now getting something much less than the JCPOA of 2015. I do not see how the Americans are intending to employ inspections or rigid inspections on the Iranians. And I suspect that Iran is going to be a threshold state, and with its ambition to avenge the death of its leader, its conclusion might be that it might run towards a bomb, that it needs a bomb to defend itself after what it went through in the last year. So, I don't know, we might wake up one morning to an Iran conducting a nuclear experiment in the desert somewhere, and we'd be faced with the fact, just like we had with North Korea, for example.
1: That's Alon Ben-David, senior military correspondent at Israel's Channel 13. And within the last few minutes, lines are appearing that appear to originate with the Iranian Foreign Ministry, Washington having briefed to journalists what's in the memo of understanding. Now, Iran appears to be doing the same. Reuters is reporting that Iran's Foreign Ministry spokesperson is saying that the US has committed to cancel all types of sanctions on Iran based on a schedule that will be discussed in upcoming talks. 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

0: that's coming up here on NewsHour. Our headlines this hour. US officials say that under the agreed deal with Iran, fighting will stop on all fronts, including Lebanon, and the US will oversee a $300 billion reconstruction package. And a former Nigerian oil minister has been acquitted of corruption charges by a court in London. At the World Cup, the player from Portugal, Cristiano Ronaldo, has become only the second man to appear in six men's World Cup tournaments. This is NewsHour from the BBC World Service. It's been one of the most potent collaborations in movie history. Steven Spielberg's films complemented by John Williams's music. Disclosure Day, which is in cinemas now, is their 30th film together. We asked Neil Brand, himself a film composer, as well as being an historian and critic, to consider what makes some of their most famous successes, such as Jaws and Star Wars, so effective.
1: These are probably the most well-known notes of John Williams' film music. And when he first played this theme to Spielberg on the piano, which he does every time with his themes for Spielberg's films, he said, "There it is." And Spielberg said, "What?" He said, "That's your theme. You know the shark's there, and you know it's a predator. It's brilliant and boiled down to absolutely nothing." Williams had had a very successful career as a young man, working in television, things like Lost in Space and The Land of the Giants and stuff like that. So he'd learnt very early on to write economic music. With a film like Spielberg's Close Encounters of the Third Kind, the first job he did, I think, was to find the awe that was necessary for us to understand the effect of aliens being discovered for the first time. Williams sat at his piano and played combination after combination after combination of those five notes. And it's the one part of the film that everybody can hum. So Williams' approach to space, I think, is fascinating. The way that he handles the huge amounts of the sort of darkness and the unknown of deep space in something like Star Wars, where after we've had that enormous opening title with the roller for Star Wars, we go into space with this kind of strange tinkly world, which is very much 19th century. It's almost like ballet music, and it takes us out into space but finds space fascinating and awe-inspiring and extraordinary. With E.T., he takes a single idea of one alien who is stranded, who has to be helped, and he turns that sense of distance, the famous line, of course, E.T. phone home. Williams' music immediately links us and E.T. as an outsider, as someone who needs help, with this idea of a vast unknown expanse. The imaginary unknown particularly works when Indy is deep in the tomb in Raiders of the Lost Ark. He is beginning to step into a world which is tied in with magic and with strange ancient powers. He and Spielberg have been bosom buddies for all of that time they've been together. They've made 30 films together. They have offices pretty much adjoining on the studio lot, and Spielberg utterly relies on him. Jaws, the shark, didn't work in Jaws, but Williams's music absolutely made us believe it did. And ever since then, I think that's what Spielberg has been going to Williams for. He's saying, make my films believable. Transmit the reality that's actually not there on the screen, but that in a way that we would all feel it deep in our souls when we hear this music. And that brings us up to date with their 30th collaboration, Disclosure Day. And I have to say, we must be getting to the point where there aren't going to be any more Spielberg and Williams collaborations, and I personally am mourning that already, because I don't really want Spielberg without Williams.
0: Our thanks to Neil Brand, commenting then on the music of John Williams, still composing at 94. Now, Russia may be a generator of oil itself, but Russian drivers are feeling the effects of a shortage of fuel for their vehicles as a result of the war with Ukraine. Drone attacks on both refineries and tankers have reduced availability. Kyiv also appears to be disrupting Russian supplies in Crimea, a Ukrainian region annexed by Moscow 12 years ago. Stephanie Baker of Bloomberg is the author of Punishing Putin, Inside the Global Economic War to Bring Down Russia. I asked her just how bad a fuel shortage is getting in Crimea.
2: I think it is bad. The recent strikes are increasingly focused on the broader logistics network in Crimea rather than just military assets. So the Ukrainian drone campaign has struck multiple roads, bridges, depots, and fuel tankers and trucks moving through that land corridor between Russia and Crimea. That has resulted in severe fuel shortages. You know, reports that people need to get a QR code from the government app Max in order to be able to buy fuel, with like long waiting lines. So it's having an impact, as well as really turning away the Russian tourists who go there regularly in the summer.
0: And when you say that the focus is on the land link between Crimea and Russia, does this mean that now some tanker drivers kind of don't want to do the job or don't want to risk driving fuel up and down that link?
2: Well, I think traffic on those routes has dropped. And I think the strategy is to make those routes unsafe, not just for military supplies, but fuel supplies, and cut off Crimea. And it's a deliberate strategy to isolate the peninsula. And it's something that Kirill Budanov, Ukraine's head of military intelligence, told me in an interview a couple years ago, that they saw that they had an asymmetric advantage by attacking that land corridor. And I think now they've been able to do it more systematically because of the growth of Ukrainian drone production and capabilities. And it is having an impact and forcing Dmitry Peskov, the Kremlin spokesman, to try to dismiss the reports of fuel shortages. He's blamed it on panic buying, but you know, the reports on social media are very real.
0: And the vulnerability of Crimea, is that really geographical as much as anything else? Or has Russia, in a sense, neglected to protect a part of Ukraine which it annexed, what, more than a decade ago now?
2: It's mostly down to the geography and the fact that it doesn't have oil production or refining capacity itself. So it's quite easy to isolate the peninsula. Of course, there have been fuel shortages reported across Russia in other regions. You know, Russia has imposed a gasoline export ban through the summer because of those shortages. And that really stems from Ukrainian drone strikes on Russian refineries across the country. Crimea carries a symbolic value and a military strategic value for Russia. They use it as a staging ground and a military supply route for other Russian-occupied regions in Ukraine. So I think they view that as important to undermine Russia's campaign elsewhere in eastern Ukraine.
0: Some of the international pressure on Russia over its oil exports has eased a little as a result of the Iranian war, as countries in Europe and the United States, for example, want to keep oil exports flowing. But domestic supply for Russians themselves, if that's starting to become a weakness, how vulnerable does that make the kind of war effort in Russia?
2: I mean, it's quite stark, because Russia is one of the largest oil producers and the world is now reportedly planning on importing gasoline this summer. So I think it really does bring home the costs of this war to the Russian people, that this is causing a huge amount of disruption and hitting their economy, that they should not be having to block gasoline exports because of the shortages and the problems that they're experiencing at refineries. So, I think it's definitely having an impact and potentially undermining Putin's ability to sustain the war.
0: That's Stephanie Baker at Bloomberg talking to me about fuel shortages in Russia. We're going to take a short break now. We will be back with you, though, in just about a minute's time. Do please stay with us here on News Hour.
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0: Coming up on NewsHour in the next 30 minutes, achieving reparatory justice for the descendants of Africans who were enslaved, the bikers smuggling fuel out of Iran to neighbouring Pakistan, and a pioneer of microhistory has died. We'll hear how his work shook up the study of history.

0: BBC News with Sue Montgomery. US officials have released details of the peace deal with Iran, which they say includes an end to fighting on all fronts, including in Lebanon. Under the agreement, Tehran will not develop nuclear weapons. A former Nigerian oil minister has been cleared by a court in London of taking bribes from oil executives in the form of luxury gifts. Diazane Alison Madueke was oil minister between 2010 and 2015. Health officials in the Democratic Republic of Congo are searching for a six-year-old girl with Ebola who was taken from a hospital. Health authorities have warned that finding the girl is crucial for her treatment and to help prevent spread. Ghana is hosting a conference on reparatory justice following a UN resolution recognising the trafficking and enslavement of Africans as the gravest crime against humanity. Experts are meeting to discuss next steps. The US Central Bank, the Federal Reserve, has held interest rates steady at its first meeting under its new chairman, Kevin Warsh. The bank said inflation was expected to remain above its target. A serial killer in the United States has been sentenced to life without parole. He was known as the Gilgo Beach Killer after the area near New York, where most of the victims' dismembered bodies were found. Cape Verde goalkeeper Vozinha's mother has been granted a visa to travel to the US after he said she had been unable to secure it. Vozinha became one of the tournament's early stars after making seven saves in Cape Verde's goalless draw with Spain. And the Portuguese footballer Cristiano Ronaldo has become the second man to appear in six men's World Cup tournaments, matching his old rival Lionel Messi, who set the record on Tuesday. BBC News.
1: Welcome back to NewsHour. Ghana is hosting a major conference on reparatory justice. It follows a landmark UN resolution agreed back in March, which declared the trafficking and enslavement of Africans the gravest crime against humanity. Leaders, historians and legal experts from more than 80 countries are meeting in the capital, Accra, to discuss next steps, including restitution and reparations. Let's speak now to Liliane Umubeye, who is co-founder and director of the African Futures Lab. That's an NGO focused on racial injustice. Liliane, welcome to NewsHour. Can I ask you what practical steps you think need to be taken to turn the words of that UN resolution into action?
2: Thank you so much for inviting me. I think what the government of Ghana is proposing and putting in motion, I would say is the first thing is to say it should be a multilateral effort. It's not one country bringing that agenda. It's different countries from the global south, different actors from civil society, different institutions, academic institutions, cultural institutions. So I think that's the first effort, I would say this is a global movement. Mm-hmm. It's not just like one country or one bilateral effort between a former colonial country or former colonized country. The second thing is to be very much concrete on what could that reparation agenda look like if we have to look at the issue of financial compensation, if we have to look at the restitutions, if we have to look at what kind of structural reforms that we can put in place, if we have to look at the guarantees of non-repetition, right, to make sure that these crimes don't happen again.
1: I just wanted to pick up on that. I mean, there were three countries that voted against the resolution, including the United States, but there are plenty of countries, including those who were involved in slavery and enslavement, who argue that reparations is a case of punishing the current generation for the crimes of their ancestors. How are people at the conference answering that concern?
2: I think the people are not necessarily responding to the abstention of the Europeans. They are saying, you know, there is an international obligation, and that has been recognized by 123 countries, and it's now embedded in international law. We have now to look at the ways in which we're going to implement that resolution. We cannot just pay attention to what people or countries that have abstained or voted against. And as a matter of fact, some of the countries who abstained are here, France's President Emmanuel Macron is planning to give a speech tomorrow. The Netherlands and the Germany are going to be there. So they are shifting somehow their position.
1: Liliane Mboyei of African Futures Lab, thank you very much for talking to us. You're listening to NewsHour from the BBC World Service with me, Sean Lay. Well, at the start of this hour, we talked about the potential gain to Iran's economy of a deal with the US. Right now, smuggling is the way oil gets out of Iran. The BBC has gained rare access to motorbike couriers who smuggle millions of litres into Pakistan. There, petroleum sales have slumped to their lowest level in almost 30 years because of the illegal fuel being sold on the black market. Farhat Javed reports.
3: On the edge of Pakistan's border with Iran, thousands of motorbikes are gathered together, kicking up dust in blistering heat. The riders' faces are protected with scarves and goggles. They are smugglers, and here for one thing, Iranian fuel. On large containers strapped to their bikes, they move it from Iran's border into Balochistan, Pakistan's poorest province. It's the front line of what some estimate to be a $1 billion illegal fuel smuggling operation. In footage obtained exclusively by the BBC from inside Iran, we see this fuel being loaded onto trucks, ready to be delivered into the hands of drivers like Mazar, not his real name, in Pakistan. Once a farmer, he had to turn to smuggling after drought hit.
4: I'm helpless. That's why I'm here. Just look at the heat. We sleep during the journey. We travel day and night and then sleep in the morning. Now I will go and sell this petrol.
3: It's hard work with small returns. For a profit of just $11 a day, Mazar travels more than 12 hours through unforgiving terrain under constant threat of violence due to the region's decades-long armed insurgency. His worn-out motorbike is loaded with hundreds of liters of flammable fuel, adding more risk to an already dangerous journey.
4: In hot weather, these soften and catch fire. I have to die one day anyway. I don't worry about that. I could die now. Who knows? That is Allah's decision.
3: Smuggling here isn't new. It's a well-established black market. But since the war in Iran, it seems more fuel has been crossing the border. Earlier this month, Pakistan's oil companies warned the government that smuggling had pushed official fuel sales to their lowest level in 27 years. A decline, they say, is costing the government more than $50 million a month. Paddy Ginn, the senior expert for the Global Initiative Against Transnational Organized Crime.
5: The Iran war has led to a hike of prices on the petrol forecourts in Pakistan, and criminal actors are increasing their amount of smuggled fuel to profit from this. It's ramped up, and it's an absolutely essential survival network or survival means, both for the Iranian regime, but also for the communities on both sides of the borders.
3: Local authorities here deny smuggling is on the rise, but admit it's an industry which is hard to control. Shahid Rind is an aide to the Chief Minister of Balochistan.
6: Look, you have to give us the benefit of the doubt, as this is a porous border. We not only fenced our border with Afghanistan, but also started fencing the border with Iran. There may be one or two points where smugglers can take advantage.
3: Smuggling is a lifeline for millions who rely on it as a means of survival. It's lucrative for some, but not those at the lowest end of the network. Couriers like Mazar. The Iranian government did not respond to our request for comment.
1: And if you'd like to hear more on that story, you can search for BBC I, Fuel Smugglers of Balochistan, on BBC World Service YouTube. There was a time when the history to be found in books was mostly the story of wars, fires, pandemics, and the lives of kings and famous people. Now it's a much richer field. The Italian Carlo Ginzburg, whose death has been announced, was a pioneer of microhistory, research into a specific event, community or individual. His pioneering work in this field back in the 1970s, The Cheese and the Worms, examined the unique religious beliefs of an Italian miller. Anthony Grafton is Emeritus Professor of History at Princeton University and knew Carlo Ginzburg for half a century. He told me what microhistory is.
7: Carlo Ginzburg was one of those who invented it, and his version of it was a form of history that looked in great, precise, microscopic detail at one or more individuals who were not necessarily prominent members of society, and tried to use them to get an understanding, for example, of what sort of vision of the cosmos they had, what their religion was, and what their family life and economic life were like. And the great thing that made this possible in these early years when microhistory was getting going was the discovery that legal documents offered that kind of information. That when you had a major court case, it could record vast amounts of information about a single individual or about a whole community.
1: Carl Ginzburg did an interview in which he said that the implication of this study was that in any close-up, the global perspective is implicit. So every singular case assumes the possibility of being generalized out to tell you about why things changed on a bigger scale. Some people
7: Absolutely.
1: Might wonder about how you the risk, though, of losing the wood for the trees if you focus on an individual or a very specific, very local event.
7: Well, that was a criticism that was made from the start by more traditional historians. But the gains were extraordinary because what you gained, and I've always thought this was a parallel to global history, what you gained was a point of view and a kind of experience that traditional sources and traditional methods simply couldn't reach. So just as it's very different to look at the conquest of the Valley of Mexico through sources written in Nahuatl and through the commemorations done by native inhabitants rather than through the Spanish histories and official records, it's very different to look at the church's effort to restore order and repress Reformation in 16th century Italy through the life and mind of a peasant, an ordinary man who had very powerful opinions and expressed them. It gives you a different perspective. And there is, after all, very little reason to assume that the official perspective is either universal or correct.
1: The book that perhaps had the most impact was The Cheese and the Worms back in 1976.
7: Absolutely.
1: What was revolutionary about that?
7: Everything was revolutionary about it. It was written with extraordinary brilliance. Partly as a kind of detective story in which he led you in and into the sources and into deeper layer after deeper layer into the society that this poor man Manocchio lived in, into his town, into his beliefs, into the questions inquisitors asked and his responses, into the possible sources. So one of the things that was really revelatory was just the extraordinary elegance of its writing. I taught for 51 years, and that's a book which I was able to assign in different courses for much of that time. It's the only book I regularly assigned that never grew old. And
1: that's
7: that students found as engrossing my last year teaching as they did 10 years into my career when an English translation appeared.
1: That's Anthony Grafton on the late Carlo Ginzburg and microhistory. The Al-Aqsa Mosque in Jerusalem is one of the world's most sacred religious sites, but the Muslim compound is coming under threat from Israeli religious nationalists who want to change the way it's governed. They want to allow Jewish ceremonies there. At present, it's exclusively for Muslim prayer under an agreement called the Status Quo. As Wira Davis reports, if that arrangement were to be forcibly changed, it could lead to an explosion of religious tension across the Middle East.
8: This is one of the most remarkable, most beautiful sites anywhere in the world, Jerusalem's Dome of the Rock. It's from where Muslims say the Prophet Muhammad ascended to heaven on the back of his winged steed. He's got an ornate, huge, golden roof which can be seen for miles around, and an eight-sided building covered with blue, yellow and green tiles. This site is the most important in Judaism too. And below the dome and the Al-Aqsa Mosque compound, Jews pray at the Western Wall, mourning the destruction of their temple here 2,000 years ago. Under the status quo agreement that governs the site, custody of the Aqsa Mosque above is the responsibility of an Islamic body, the Waqf, and prayer at Al-Aqsa is for Muslims only. It's a sensitive arrangement coming under increasing strain. It's always said that any attempt to change the status quo, the governance of the holy sites, would lead to almost unprecedented tension between religions, even nations. Indeed, when the right-wing Israeli politician Ariel Sharon broke convention and came up here to the beautiful Aqsa compound, the Temple Mount as Jews see it, in the year 2000, it was the spark that led to the second Palestinian Intifada, or uprising. But such visits are now almost routine. Indeed, Sharon's successors, right-wing politicians like Moshe Feiglin, are unashamedly open about what they want to happen here on this spot.
9: The whole land of Israel was promised to the children of God, which means the sons of Abraham, Isaac and Jacob, what we call today the Jews, okay? And it belongs only to them.
8: The Temple Institute here in Jerusalem, they've already started commissioning and building artifacts to place inside the temple, a huge golden menorah which they say will take pride of place in the new temple when it is built. For now, it occupies a plinth overlooking the Western Wall here in Jerusalem.
10: Ar Abayit Biyadenu, Ar Abayit Shelanu.
8: The Temple Mount is ours, it's in our hands, chants Israel's far-right security minister Itamar Ben-Gavir. He's a regular visitor to the mosque compound, singing songs and praying in complete contravention of the status quo, and says it's just the start of increasingly greater Jewish and Israeli control of the site. That's impossible, say its Muslim custodians, including Dr. Mustafa Abu Sway, deputy head of the Islamic Waqf Council.
11: We recognize the damage. We recognize basically the daily, they undermine the historic status quo. But at the same time, the idea of changing the Jordan, the Hashemites, as custodians of the of both the Muslim and Christian holy places will not happen, inshallah. It is jeopardizing the peace in the region. It is pitching everyone against everyone.
8: Thousands of Muslim men, women and children come every day, especially on Fridays, through the old city gates of Jerusalem up to the Al-Aqsa compound to pray, always watched over by well-armed Israeli police. And while talk of an American-Israeli initiative to seize control from the Waqf and tear up the status quo has brought international rejection, for many, the consequences of that would be unimaginable.
1: Wera Davis reporting from Jerusalem for NewsHour on the BBC World Service.
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13: Students are not buying the idea that an AI-driven future is inevitable. They're excited about AI. They want to use the tools in ways that will benefit them. But they also know that they are dealing with a product, and they don't want to have a product-driven future. They want to have a human-driven future.
14: I'm Rachel Abrams. That's today on The Daily from The New York Times. 1:30 this afternoon, 40 minutes from now here on 91.7 KALW San Francisco Bay Area.
1: A reminder of our top story on NewsHour. US officials say under the agreed deal with Iran, fighting will stop on all fronts, including Lebanon, and the US will oversee a $300 billion reconstruction package. Speaking to this program, Israeli military correspondent Alon Ben-David told us how the tables have turned in just 4 months.
15: Look, if I go back to February this year, Iran was a pariah state. Its regime was outcasted by the international community after butchering thousands of its people. It was weak. It wasn't projecting power. It was a country that no one wanted to deal with. And right now, this brutal regime gains legitimacy from the world's greatest power.
1: In other headlines, a former Nigerian oil minister has been acquitted of corruption charges by a London court. And Cristiano Ronaldo has become only the second man to appear in six men's World Cup tournaments as Portugal play the Democratic Republic of Congo. This is Sean Lay bringing you NewsHour live from the BBC studios in London. To South Africa now, where pressure to expel migrants is building ahead of a 30th of June deadline for what are called irregular migrants to leave. There are fears of violence as recent demonstrations have revived memories of past xenophobic attacks. Official figures suggest around 6% of the South African population is foreign-born, but statistics authorities do not say how many have legal papers and how many do not. From Johannesburg, Nomsa Maseko reports.
16: Migrants are once again in the spotlight in South Africa. A chilling deadline has emerged from ongoing protests who want irregular migrants out of the country by the end of June.
17: They must go back to their countries.
16: Jacinta Ngobese Zuma is the leader of the March in March movement.
17: And the thing that makes it like this for them to keep playing the victim card is because everyone wants to treat them like victims. The minute they come in here, they come with babies on their backs, and then everyone forgets that South Africans has its own babies that it needs to take care of. They have children, they must take care of those children in their own countries.
16: What would happen next is unclear, but in preparation for the ominous June 30th deadline, Ghana, Malawi, Zimbabwe, Nigeria and Mozambique have cumulatively repatriated around 2,000 of their citizens. But many African nationals who are still in the country feel the clock is ticking.
18: We're given papers. I have my own document that recognizes my refugee status in South Africa. I have my card and my document, but all of us are still being chased away. The children are afraid. We are asking for help. There is no respect. When you pass by here, you're insulted. The children are insulted, even at school.
16: The ongoing protests have been largely peaceful, but violence, especially around informal settlements, simmers. At the end of May, the government of Mozambique said 5 of its citizens died in xenophobic violence in the Western Cape. South Africa's International Relations Minister Ronald Lamula disputed that number. He said police are investigating the deaths of 2 Mozambicans and a South African teenager. For many South Africans, the anger is at boiling point. They feel unheard in a country with unemployment at 32% and increasing economic inequality. For some, the anger can boil over into what appears to be blind xenophobia.
19: Where are you from?
20: DRC.
19: DRC. So what are you doing here? Because we've been calling for you guys to leave the country.
16: In a video which has been widely shared on social media, protest leader Nkosikhona Ndabandaba, popularly known as Phakile Mthakathi, who has more than 1 million online followers, approaches a Congolese man standing by the roadside.
19: Just listen to us. We are saying this peacefully. Please go to your country. 30 June is the deadline, but it's not like you must leave on the 30th of June.
20: Yes.
19: Leave now, because the 30th of June, I can't control people of South Africa.
16: Under pressure to act, President Cyril Ramaphosa has announced a new strategy to manage migration.
21: We're going to increase the penalties, including imprisonment, for employers who continue employing undocumented foreign nationals whom they exploit. We are taking further measures to secure our borders, and we are continuing the crackdown on officials who sell documents, facilitate unlawful entry.
16: As the 30th June deadline looms, For many migrants in the country, it feels like a fresh wave of violence could be coming. Unless the root problems are tackled, the temptation to blame the neighbor is likely to return.
1: Nomsa Maseka reporting from South Africa. The last surviving member of the Beverly Sisters, chart-topping female vocalist of the post-Second World War era, has died. Teddy Beverly was 99 and a fixture of the international music scene, along with sisters Joy and Babs from the mid-1940s. The American band leader Glenn Miller was rebuffed when he offered to write for them, but it was Irving Berlin who composed their biggest hit, Sisters. It was such a massive success that Bing Crosby and Danny Kaye sang a spoof version in the film White Christmas. Before we hear from our guest Spencer Lee, here are the Beverly Sisters.

0: Well, Spencer Lee is an expert on the music of the 1950s and 1960s, former BBC broadcaster. Spencer, welcome to NewsHour. When I hear that, I can't help thinking there was sort of something slightly cheeky about their style.
1: There was, yes. I mean, they were a delightful trio, but they did have a bit of an edge to them as well. In fact, in 1953, they had a record that was banned that was called We Have to Be So Careful, which was about what you couldn't say on the BBC. So they knew what they were doing, but they recorded songs that people just enjoyed hearing. But there is that little edge there. They did It's Illegal, It's Immoral, or It Makes You Fat, which was a great song title.
0: And what about their personal life? Because, I mean, they'd grown up poor girls at the beginning, relatively poor in London, and all sleeping in the same bed. And they were still living very closely together decades later.
1: Oh, they were immensely friendly. I remember doing quite a long interview with them once, and I had to transcribe it after I'd met them. And it was almost impossible because they finished each other's sentences and they spoke very similarly. So it was like one continuous flow. But they were delightful people, very, very nice indeed. Real showbiz types, I suppose. And they made their name in the 1950s on variety shows, both on television and around the country. They opened for Bob Hope, and he thought they were terrific. I remember that they did a real variety performance once where they accompanied Adam Faith doing What Do You Want? And they had their own hits with things like Little Drummer Boy, although admittedly everybody did Little Drummer Boy and Little Donkey as well. They sang Green Sleeves, which was a hit for them. You know, they'd taken a folk song and updated it.
0: So they moved with the times, not least having a big gay following in the 1970s. But it took quite a lot of nerve, didn't it, just briefly, to turn down Glenn Miller?
1: Yeah. Yes. Yeah, I mean, the gay following was really down to Peter Stringfellow, because he thought he could revitalise the Beverly Sisters and give them a new audience. And they thought it was a good joke. And in fact, their daughters got together as a group called Little Foxes, and it went out as a package together.
0: So there was an after story as well. Spencer Lee on the Beverly Sisters, the last of whom, Teddy, has died at the age of 99.
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12: The newly 80-year-old president of the United States is in France for the G7 summit. Reporters keep asking about the peace deal he says he'll be signing with Iran this Friday, mostly because no one knows the deets.
13: He gave them $1.7 billion in cash, green cash, from banks.
12: But the president wants to talk about Barack Obama?
13: They tried to bribe their way out of it. And you know what the Iranians did? They laughed at Obama and they said he's a stupid son of a bitch.
12: Why so salty, sir? Oh, J.K. Rowling, I know why. President Trump didn't achieve any of his objectives in the war with Iran, a war that's cost Americans maybe $100 billion so far. And Trump might end up giving Iran $300 billion to settle this war. Compare that to Obama's
13: $1.7 billion and hundreds of millions of dollars.
12: Iran won the war. Coming up on Today Explained from Vox.
13: Okay, thank you very much.
14: BBC News with Sue Montgomery.
6: U.S. officials have released details of the peace deal with Iran, which they say includes an end to fighting on all fronts, including in Lebanon. They say Tehran will reaffirm its commitment not to develop nuclear weapons, while the U.S. will lift all sanctions and release frozen and restricted Iranian assets. Our State Department correspondent Tom Bateman is in Washington.
7: The problem there is that each side, the Americans and the Iranians, are going to interpret some of these clauses according to trying to spin the agreement to their own interests at home. But fundamentally, this is an agreement to reopen the Strait of Hormuz. That's what it does up front. Everything else, when it comes to dealing with Iran's nuclear program, is kicked off to another 2 months of talks. But some of Iran's demands are front-loaded in this. Critics of this agreement will argue that President Trump has gone to war and left the Americans in a weaker position when it comes to negotiating with Iran than they were before he started it.
6: A former oil minister of Nigeria has been cleared by a court in London of corruption charges. Dezani Alison Madueke denied taking bribes from oil executives in the form of millions of dollars of goods from the luxury store Harrods, the use of multi-million dollar properties and travel by private jet. Stephen Swan reports.
8: Nigeria is the biggest oil and gas producer in Africa, and Ms. Alison Madueke was its oil minister between 2010 and 2015. She was also the first female president of the oil exporters group OPEC. But from the start of the trial in London, defence lawyers questioned the fairness of the prosecution's case, suggesting vital documents that proved Ms. Alison Madueke's innocence had gone missing in Nigeria. They said the long delay in bringing the case to court was unjust.
6: The United States Central Bank, the Federal Reserve, has held interest rates steady at its first meeting under its new chairman, Kevin Warsh. President Trump had criticised his predecessor, Jerome Powell, for failing to cut rates. Here's Michel Fleury.
9: Warsh said inflation remained above the Fed's 2% target and signalled rates may have to stay higher for longer. That will disappoint the White House and investors who were hoping for early cuts. But he is moving quickly to reshape the central bank. He shortened the Fed's policy statement and launched a task force to examine five areas. The changes suggest Warsh is keen to put his stamp on the institution, even as interest rate cuts remain on hold.
6: Football and the Democratic Republic of Congo have earned their first ever World Cup point with a 1-1 draw against Portugal and Texas. The second game of the day between England and Croatia is just getting underway in Dallas. World News from the BBC. A serial killer in the United States has been sentenced to life without parole. Rex Huerman admitted murdering eight young women between 1993 and 2010. He was known as the Gilgo Beach Killer after the area near New York where most of the victims' dismembered bodies were found. Detectives took more than a decade to solve the case. The local county's Supreme Court Justice, Timothy Mazey, was incensed as he handed Huerman his sentence.
10: You know what? You've been described as a very big man, but you're a disgusting and despicable small man, if you're a man at all. And you're a coward.
6: Health officials in the Democratic Republic of Congo are searching for a six-year-old girl with Ebola who was taken from a treatment facility in North Kivu province. They say the child and her mother were taken by armed men. Health authorities have warned that finding the girl is crucial both for her treatment and to help prevent further spread. They're appealing for information on her whereabouts. Ghana is hosting a major

0: tunnel linking France with Britain to complete his 58,000-kilometre odyssey. A Eurotunnel spokesperson said this was due to safety and operational reasons. BBC News.
1: I mean, I see this, it's so incredible. Ding, ding, ding, ding, ding, ding, boom. Okay.
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3: Narges Bajoli recently co-wrote a piece titled Iran's New Grand Strategy in Foreign Affairs. Here's a sample. Rather than breaking Iran, the crucible of war has transformed it in unanticipated ways. To survive and establish new strategic advantages, the Islamic Republic had to adapt and innovate, changing how it waged war, ran the state, and managed society. We wanted to hear more, and we started with the obvious. The United States is taking an L.
4: Yeah, well, I think part of the problem is we didn't really ever know what this war was about. There were a few days when this war was about, let's bring freedom to the Iranian people.
1: To the great, proud people of Iran, I say tonight that the hour of your freedom is at hand.
4: Then there were a few days when this war was about, you know, the death blows to the Islamic Republic.
1: A vicious group of very hard, terrible people.
4: And then there were also, you know, like, this is going to prevent Iran from making a nuclear weapon.
1: I'll say it again. They can never have a nuclear weapon.
4: Even though in June we supposedly obliterated their nuclear weapons program.
5: Completely and totally obliterated.
6: Their sites were obliterated.
7: Obliterated. Totally obliterated the site.
8: The order we received from our commander-in-chief was focused. It was powerful. And it was clear.
4: It was never really clear what this was really about. We had huge decapitation strikes that happened across Iran on the first days of this war that took out essentially the founding generation of the revolution.
1: Iran's formerly supreme leader, Ayatollah Khamenei, is dead.
4: We thought we were somewhere where the Islamic Republic was on its, like, you know, on its last legs, and all we had to do was push it a little bit more.
1: When we are finished, take over your government. It will be yours to take.
4: And so what we have now in, what are we, in June of 2026, 3.5 months after this war started, we have a completely new and younger generation in charge in Iran that is bolder, that is not as afraid of the United States. And then on the other hand, you also have, obviously, the Strait of Hormuz, which was not under necessarily this kind of Iranian control before, now is. And you have Iran, again, putting its will and basically saying Israel needs to pull back from Lebanon.
9: The end of the war in Lebanon is quite connected to putting an end to the war on Iran.
4: These were conditions that Iran could have never made in February of 2026. And now what we have coming out of this war is a stronger and more entrenched political establishment that leans heavily towards the IRGC and, you know, the Iranian sort of military, that is bolder and that now has sort of shown itself as being a key pillar of West Asia. That's going to create a fundamentally different Middle East going forward.
3: Yeah, tell us more about this new regime, because I think everyone's kind of heard, oh yeah, new Ayatollah, even more hardline than previous Ayatollah. Does that sum up this new generation that's in charge of Iran now, or is there more to it?
4: There's a lot more to it. So first of all, I think one of the problems we've always had with Iran here is we think about it as a dictatorship, as a country led by like one man at the top. That was part of the reason why they thought that they could kill the father, Ali Khamenei, and then the system would crumble under him. But you have a lot of discussion and debate all throughout the political system and throughout society in Iran. It is a highly dynamic system and a highly dynamic society. What we now have is, yes, we have the son of the former leader, Mojtaba Khamenei, who is now in charge. But what he represents is a whole-scale generational shift that's happened in Iran. We have a younger generation that, first of all, grew up pretty much after the revolution in Iran had already happened. Their side was already in power. That brings a certain kind of confidence and swagger to it. This generation fought the United States and Israel in Iraq, in Syria, in Lebanon. And from their calculations, they won in those theaters. So they are also a generation that is not afraid of confronting the Americans and the Israelis. They experience themselves on the battlefield, how they were able to push back the U.S. military, for example,

0: from Iraq and so on and so forth. So there's a boldness to this generation. Their father's generation came about in the 60s and 70s. Yes, they were anti-imperialists. Yes, they fought against the Shah and sort of having the United States involved in Iran's affairs. But still, there was a level of respect for the might of what U.S. power meant. And psychologically, a sort of inferiority complex. You're now dealing with a generation that doesn't have that. That's fundamentally different. What has happened in Iran is now you have Gen Xers and elder millennials now running the show. I mean, this is one of the reasons they were able to beat out the propaganda game.
1: Are you talking about like the Lego AI videos?
0: Yeah, the Lego videos.
2: Make Israel great again. Your government is run by pedophiles.
1: Which were funny.
0: Really funny. And they're still putting them out, right? And they're utilizing trap songs and like rap lyrics. And you can tell it's young.
2: You started the war. You thought you would win.
3: Uh-huh.
2: Now look at the mess that your country is in. Look at it.
0: I mean, if anyone spends enough time on the internet, this is not contrived. This is a generation that grew up online. There is a particular kind of shift that has happened that now Iran is being led by people who are of the 21st century, whereas a lot of these other countries are still being led by people who are fundamentally formed in the 20th century.
4: Okay, boomer.
1: I mean, how does the fact that Iran is now being led by Gen Xers, millennials, and not boomers like it was before, or like our country currently is, affect the new state of affairs in the country? I mean, what does that mean for the way the country is being governed internally?
0: This generation is not interested in advancing the revolution anymore, right? The revolution happened, it's a fact, and now they're interested in governing a state. What this war has done is it's shown that there's a technocratic class in Iran that is of the younger generation that has now come to the forefront that was able to not only execute this war in a very efficient and, I never like to call wars clean because they're not clean, but in a way that like made sense to people and they could see what was happening. And you hear from Iranians over and over again that besides the sounds of the bombs, we didn't feel like we were in war. There was no shortages of anything.
1: Hmm.
0: And so now what this new generation is attempting to do is to say, we will bring that technocratic expertise to not just our military affairs, but to running the country itself. And that is sort of the big question right now is, can they deliver on that?
1: How has this new government shifted the balance of power in the region?
0: The United States began to set up its security architecture in the Middle East, starting with the first Gulf War, in which it really began to establish its permanent military bases in the Arab Gulf regions. The promise was, bring in U.S. military bases. We will guarantee your safety, and we will also bring you into the American fold. You'll have great business opportunities. You'll make a ton of money. What we now see is that the Gulf understands that having American bases is actually a liability because the United States started a war without consulting them. It was not able to protect any of these Gulf countries and their economies. Iran is the size of Western Europe. I feel like we forget that a lot in the United States. But the reality is Iran is a massive country geographically. It's a massive country population-wise. And so the Gulf countries need to figure out a way to live with Iran that is no longer guaranteed through a like big brother protection of the United States that actually didn't materialize. So moving forward, first of all, it seems like the Gulf Arab countries have come to this realization, some quicker than others, but in essence, they are making payments to Iran now. They're figuring out ways to be able to sort of co-live with them into the future without Iran being isolated like it was in the past. That's a huge difference. The Persian Gulf region is fundamentally transformed. It will no longer be a place where the Americans can do whatever they want. It will now be a place where Iran will reassert its hegemony over that region. Iran sees itself as having won this war. And because this generation is bolder, it's actually going to be like, we're not going to budge. If that means your economy is going to hurt more, fine. You've been hurting our economy for 47 years. We're just going to play a game of chicken and see who blinks first. That's this new generation that we're dealing with.
1: Narges Bajoli is an associate professor at Johns Hopkins School of Advanced International Studies. Now that we've heard about the Iranian government, we want to hear about the Iranian people, and we will when we're back.

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1: I'm Greer McVeigh, and I was a part of the Audio Academy, which was one of the most amazing experiences I had in my professional life. It gave me an opportunity to work with people who are so dedicated to their craft, to the stories, to the community, to the people of the city, to the people in Northern California, all the people who listen. And it is really a family. I haven't been in the academy for a few years, but every time I get a phone call or an email, I will show up because I believe so much in what we're doing, and I want to be a part of this forever.

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1: شما گوش میکنید به تشریح موضوع روز. 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
2: My name is Holly Digress. I am a senior fellow at the DC-based think tank, the Washington Institute, a curator of the Iranist newsletter on Substack. I'm also Iranian-American and spent my formative years in Iran.
3: And who were you rooting for last night when Iran played New Zealand?
2: I mean, I know it's a controversial topic right now, but I was cheering for Iran.
4: Mohammed Rouhabi for Iran.
3: But you felt complicated about it, or no?
2: I think there's just complex feelings right now,
3: yeah.
2: Because of everything that's happened from January. Starting with the unprecedented massacre of anti-regime protesters to the war itself. There was a time when Team Medley, as we call them, or the national team in Persian, used to unite Iranians from Tehran to Tehranjalis.
3: Well, we just spent a bunch of time, Holly, talking about the new government in Iran and how it's been operating since this war began. We're coming to you to ask what life has been like for the Iranian people since this war started. And it's hard to know because it's been hard to access the Iranian people.
2: Throughout this war, what we've really struggled with is getting a pulse on the Iranian people, as you noted. And that was because there was a state-imposed internet blackout. It was the fifth iteration and the longest globally, according to the internet monitor NetBlocks. And so for people like me who obviously can't travel back to Iran and relies on Iranian, like monitoring Persian language social media or even texting on messaging apps like WhatsApp or Telegram with people inside Iran, I effectively, and not just me, but roughly 4 to 10 million members of the Iranian diaspora were cut off from contact with their friends and loved ones in Iran, and that was really gutting. And that being said, I should probably go back in time and explain what the other ones were. We first saw this happen during the bloody November 2019 protests, which security forces killed 1,500 protesters and used the dark cover of an internet shutdown to cover it up. And then we saw again during the 2022 Women Life Freedom Uprising. And then it was these two wars, one being the 12-day war in June 2025, and of course this recent war. And then the one I would say was the worst of it in terms of communications blackout was in January. And that was during the unprecedented massacre of thousands of protesters at the hands of security forces in a span of 48 hours.
3: So, do Iranians find a way to sort of cope with these internet blackouts? Is there, I don't know, a sense of routine at this point?
2: Well, there's several things happening there. I think coping is it's a hard word to use. Just imagine your phone stops working. Like, as any American who can't message their family or friends that are maybe living in other countries. They can't go on Twitter or Instagram. Like, maybe you can't watch Netflix anymore.
3: That feels like the least of your worries when your country's being bombed, but I take the point.
2: But no, but I'm just trying to give you a sense of, like, how it feels to not have access. And believe it or not, that was the sentiment Iranians felt. So one of the big impacts of the internet shutdown started with really having deep ramifications for the Iranian economy. The internet blackout during the war cost, according to an Iranian businessman, $80 million daily.
3: Hmm.
2: And 20% of Iran's workforce lost their jobs during the blackout.
3: When and why did this internet blackout come to an end exactly?
2: So it came to an end on May 26th. So once I think that the Islamic Republic felt that the negotiations for the memorandum of understanding were going somewhere. I got the sense that that's when they felt comfortable enough to lift the switch and turn the internet back on. And it also coincided with comments from President Masoud Pezeshkian. But I think it was overall a decision made by the Supreme National Security Council, because I think for them, they were alleging it was on the purpose of national security, but I would argue otherwise.
3: And what did you hear from people once this blackout was lifted?
2: One of the things that I saw that stood out to me, someone said, "Hello from Iran's prison after 3 months. We came from solitary confinement to the general ward."
3: Wow.
2: And I saw people start sharing stories, sharing things that they remember from the war or their anti-regime sentiment. Some diaspora Iranians began to post, like, often humorously, about what Iranians inside Iran missed. So they used the hashtag "Vaghti ke shoma nabudid," when you weren't here. And they started telling them, well, this happened and that happened. And some of them were taking jabs at the clerical establishment or at pro-war, anti-war Iranians. But there was a lot of humor in that moment, but also a frustration of feeling like their rights were taken away because they were unable to access the outside world. But there was also a real fear. I remember that someone started saying, maybe a week after the internet went back online, then she lived in the West, and she was saying her mom kept calling every hour. And she's like, "Mom, why do you keep calling? Everything's fine here." She's like, "I'm afraid that I won't see your face for a long time again."
3: Mm. And I mean, I imagine there's residual fears that they could just hit the kill switch again, right? Whenever they feel like it, in 2 weeks, in 2 months, in 2 years.
2: Absolutely. And, you know, just the other week, we had these tit-for-tat strikes that happened. The first, I think, was the one between Iran and Israel over Lebanon. And I remember some of the commentary at that time was this real deep fear. And I'll read some of what Iranians said at that during that 48-hour span where we thought that there might be a resumption of the war. So someone said, "Please don't start a war. I don't want to be unemployed for another 3 months." Another Iranian said, "I'm another internet shutdown in Iran away from a psychiatric hospital." And then there was, "I'm not afraid of missiles. I'm afraid of going offline." And "I'm scared to sleep and wake up in the morning to no internet." And then there were other ones that were Iranians that were just, you know, using dark humor, just making light of the situation. And these also stood out to me. "Now is the best time to use the excuse of the internet shutdown to get that pretty girl's number." And then there was, "I'm against war for now because I can't accept that I've seen three wars and in all three I've been single." And then finally, "I said to my friend in Iran, 'What are you doing?' He said, 'Downloading and saving porn.'"
3: Oh, my God.
2: He's worried about another internet shutdown.
3: Oh, man. I mean, presumably the government knows this sentiment exists, that the internet is tantamount to liberty for the Iranian people. And as we heard earlier in the show, this government, for all its faults, is evidently interested in the work of governance. Does that mean they might get the message that these internet blackouts are wildly unpopular and maybe keeping the internet free-ish and open-ish is a ticket to keeping your people reasonably content?
2: I think if they were in the business of doing the kind of governance that their people wanted, they wouldn't have had these cyclical anti-regime protests over the years. But yeah, to your point, the truth is, I think they really, after the 3 months, and once they felt comfortable enough with the ceasefire negotiations, they turned the internet back on because they felt safe. Mm. But when I look at the big picture for them, this shutdown and the ones before it is really not a matter of national security, but one about controlling the narrative and also making sure that Iranians' voices aren't heard by the outside world. At the end of the day, this is an authoritarian government that has not had the interests of the Iranian people at heart. They've been dealing with systemic mismanagement, corruption, and repression for decades, and that's why people have been going to the streets for years. And I'll quote Iran-based dissident rapper Tumar Salehi when the news emerged that the memorandum of understanding was being finalized. He posted a video on Instagram and he said,
5: "As in masir be bombast nemikhore che ba jang, che tawafoq, che hatto himayat kishvarhay dige."
2: Iran's freedom has never been dependent on the will of another country. So this path won't reach a dead end, whether through war, an agreement, or even the support of other countries. Iran's freedom seekers are still alive, and they'll keep going step by step.
3: Okay, that's it for the show. If you want even more from Holly, she recently wrote Iran's Next Internet Blackout is Inevitable for The Atlantic. Peter Balanon Rosen produced today with Kelly Wessinger, who's celebrating a birthday. Happy birthday, Kelly. Happy birthday, Kendrick. Happy birthday, Nim. Amina Al-Assadi edited, David Tatasciore and Patrick Boyd mixed. Gabriel Dunatov fact-checked. I'm Sean Ramos for him. This is Today Explained.

0: You see some students who have deep concerns about AI, and you have teachers who are trying to stake out a middle ground and chart a new path for what AI education could look like for their students.
1: I'm Rachel Abrams. 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
2: Live from NPR News in Culver City, California, I'm Dwayne Brown. President Trump wrapped up his G7 summit meeting in France today, where the U.S. and Iran agreed to reopen the Strait of Hormuz, along with a 60-day ceasefire to continue talks about Iran's nuclear program. But the agreement does not include Israel, and Iran's top diplomat says to end the war, it would also require Israel to withdraw its troops from Lebanon, a condition Israel has rejected. Here's what President Trump had to say.
3: The Lebanon peace is something we'll have to work on a little bit. It's a very small piece of the puzzle, actually, but it still makes a lot of noise. The big deal is the Iran deal. That's where the money is, where the power was. But they have Hezbollah, and we got to get that done one way or the other. We'll do it. I think Israel can do a much better job on it. Syria would love to do it.
2: Meanwhile, Senate Democrats and Republicans have been seeking more details about the agreement for days. The Georgia legislature will not redraw the state's congressional maps, despite an order by the Republican governor. From Georgia Public Broadcasting, Sarah Callis reports lawmakers had convened a special session today.
4: Georgia's Republican Speaker of the House, John Burns, says that it is not the right time to redistrict.
5: Changes to our district maps have the potential to impact every voter in Georgia. And they deserve the same thoughtful, fact-driven process that has always guided the House.
4: Governor Brian Kemp ordered the special session to address voting issues, including drawing new district lines, after the Supreme Court weakened the Voting Rights Act. Other Republican-led southern states redistricted for midterms this fall. Republican lawmakers did not rule out redistricting during their regular legislative session next year. For NPR News, I'm Sarah Callis in Atlanta.
2: Stocks fell across the board on Wall Street today. This is NPR. The messaging app Telegram is launching a legal challenge against the platform's temporary suspension this week in India. From Mumbai, Sweta Desai reports.
6: Local media says the Delhi High Court has agreed to hear the case. It comes a day after the Education Ministry ordered the suspension of Telegram. It found that fraudsters were using the app to sell leaked exam papers. Telegram's founder has argued on X that over 150 million users have been unfairly impacted by the suspension. The Education Ministry says Telegram can function starting June 22, after the medical entrance exam is taken again. The ministry cancelled the results of the first round. Following that cancellation, Indian media reported that at least 14 students died by suicide. Many study for years for this exam, and their parents often go into debt to pay for tutors. For NPR News, I'm Shweta Desai in Mumbai.
2: AAA says the average cost at the gas pump for a gallon of regular is still a dollar higher than it was before the war with Iran started. Gas prices have been inching down in anticipation of a deal between the U.S. and Iran to reopen the vital Strait of Hormuz. To allow oil and transport ships to pass through, retail spending rose more than expected last month, fueled in part by higher gas prices. 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
2: From the New York Times, I'm Rachel Abrams, and this is The Daily. With the school year ending, educators and parents all over the country are taking stock of the earthquake that is AI in the classroom. Today, my colleague Natasha Singer talks about the year that reshaped American classrooms and how one dedicated teacher helped his students chart their own path into an uncertain future. It's Wednesday, June 17th.
3: Natasha Singer, welcome back to The Daily.
4: Thanks for having me, Rachel.
3: So the school year is done for most students across the country, and it's been a really contentious year when it comes to one topic in particular, which is AI in the classroom, something that you have been covering. Can you summarize for us what the fight is over specifically, and when did it really get started?
4: You know, Rachel, I've been covering tech in schools and tech industry influence in schools for the New York Times for more than a decade, and I've never seen the kind of parent backlash about school tech that we're seeing. And particularly, as you pointed out, AI is becoming the new flashpoint. And I think that it's partly because of the context. First of all, there are massive concerns about cheating. Students tell me they're sitting in the front row of class and the kids in the back row have got their Chromebooks open. And whenever a teacher asks a question, the kids in the back are looking up the answers on Gemini or ChatGPT. And if they get called on, they're just reading the AI answers.
3: Wow.
4: And so there are all these concerns that these AI tools could pose serious risk to kids' learning, to kids' critical thinking. That's part of what the fight is about. And so I think the concerns about these generative AI tools, right, which can produce texts and images, are multiple. You've used ChatGPT and other tools. They regularly make stuff up.
3: Right.
4: And so one of the things is, are they going to misinform students and are students not going to know? The second thing is that you're basically offloading human tasks to a bot. And if you are a child or a student who doesn't know how to think critically yet, or who doesn't know how to use research, or doesn't know how to analyze a text passage, then it's like both hindering the development of your own human skills and also creating this result that seems human-ish. It's human-esque. And we've seen a series of reports and studies cautioning against using AI in education and the problems it could cause. Mm. And one of the biggest was a report from Brookings earlier this year in which, you know, they looked at hundreds of studies and they spoke with hundreds of students and teachers and researchers and parents and technologists across the world. And the Brookings report said that, at least for now, the risk of using generative AI in kids' education far overshadows the benefits.
3: I want to pause briefly here and talk a little bit more about some of those risks that you articulated, because what you are describing as the concern is fundamentally about critical thinking, right? If the assignment is to read Othello and explain what it means, or look at a piece of civil rights law and try to explain how it might apply in a different situation, theoretically, what students are being offered is a machine that can do all of that for you. And just to use an imperfect metaphor, if you think of the brain as a muscle that you exercise by learning to think critically in schools, this is a tool that basically takes away that exercise.
4: Absolutely. It's completely different to read a play like Othello or study primary source documents on the history of the civil rights movement, or even listen to a podcast, versus getting an AI to synthesize that for you, to summarize that for you, to explain it to you. And parents are saying they want to see more research and more studies about the impact of these tools in schools. In New York, we've seen a groundswell of concerns specifically around AI and a huge push to get the school district to put a moratorium on using student-facing AI tools and asking for an immediate pause on AI in schools. And one of the things that's remarkable about this polarizing debate is that the folks that are actually in the middle of this, the teachers and the students, are largely left out of the discussion. And so this year I spent a lot of time going to schools and asking teachers and students what they think. I found that more and more teachers and students aren't buying the popular polarizing narratives that, like, AI is magically going to transform education or AI is going to tragically doom education. You see some students who have deep concerns about AI, and you have teachers who are trying to stake out a middle ground and chart a new path for what AI education could look like for their students.
3: And what does that path mean? What does it look like?
4: Well, a great example is a teacher that I started talking with earlier this year.
5: Okay. Can you just tell me a little bit about your class and the school? You're in Newark?
6: Yeah, I'm in Newark, New Jersey at North Star Academy, which is a charter school. I've been there for a long time, so
4: His name is Scott Kern. He teaches Advanced Placement U.S. History.
6: It's a passion, for sure. It's hard for me to imagine doing anything else.
4: You just see he's the kind of dedicated, engaging teacher that you wish you had or that you would want for your kids.
6: Helping them become good writers, good thinkers, good people.
4: And, you know, like many of us, Scott started experimenting with AI chatbots.
7: My kids and I were using it to make silly stories.
4: And then he signed on and did this fellowship program for teachers where he learned to build his own customized AI tools tailored to the history courses that he was teaching. And he's the head of the history department.
7: And I thought, wow, this could be so helpful for me as a curriculum planner.
4: And you can see that that's really useful.
7: Lesson planning, lesson design.
4: But as he's using these AI bots more and more,
7: I thought, I think there's opportunity here.
4: It occurs to him that the AI might also be able to help engage his students in learning AP U.S. history.
7: To hopefully deepen their thinking and to make for like a richer discussion.
4: But in very limited doses.
7: When teachers know when the moments of academic friction and critical thinking are happening, they can choose that AI will not enter the picture at those moments. And if we do that, then AI, I think, can augment learning in some really powerful ways. And
4: so educators know that the thing that makes students learn is friction, right? The fancy term for it is productive struggle. Mm. If something is easy, you might not retain it. But if you think through something yourself and you ask questions and maybe you make mistakes or maybe you correct it or maybe, you know, you have this epiphany about how to synthesize information from different time periods or whatever, it's going to stick in your head. And so Scott decides to develop some AI tools to see if he can help that productive struggle, that friction with students. And one of the things he does, remember, he's a AP US history teacher, is he creates a debate bot. And in the middle of class, students stop for 10 minutes and they start talking with the AI tool that Scott made. And it's saying to them, what do you think was the primary cause of the Chicago race riots? And students say, here's what I think the reason is. And you've got the bot saying, okay, what evidence do you have for that? Mm-hmm. What's the primary source for your argument? And what about what else is happening around the rest of the country? Maybe it's not isolated to Chicago. The bot is designed to try to push their thinking further and help them hone a deeper argument.
3: Right. It's not trying to think for them.
4: But also, after about 10 minutes, Scott's like, okay, close your computers. And now we're going to talk about this ourselves.
3: He wants to make sure that his kids are still exercising their brain muscles, so to speak.
4: Right. And it's working. Inside the classroom. Outside the classroom, Scott and one of his teacher colleagues, Mike Taubman, are getting worried because they're noticing that a lot of students are turning to AI tools more frequently. And I have been seeing this a lot in my reporting this year. Like, yeah, there are plenty of kids using AI to cheat or to take shortcuts. But I'm also talking to teens around the country who are using chatbots to, like, create fitness routines or look up recipes or envision their prom dresses or make animated selfie videos.
3: No, it's every time you do a Google search. It is integrated into dating apps. It's everywhere.
4: Right. And so Scott and his teacher, Mike, were, like, just growing concerned about their students.
7: Who knows what's going to be out there in 6 or 7 years? Imagine that they get there and we have done nothing to prepare them to think critically about AI. If we're helping kids to figure out the world and their futures, then we have to help them figure this out too.
4: So the teachers decide that generative AI is actually a crucial new subject that teens need to be fluent in.
3: Mm-hmm.
4: And the way they're going to deal with this is they're going to create a new course, and they're going to call it Driver's Education for AI.
7: So our goal in all of this, by the end of the class that we're having, is for you all to think of yourselves as drivers of the technology.
3: We'll be right back.
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1: This is The Daily. I'm Rachel Abrams. Back to my conversation with Natasha Singer about the pushback to AI in the classroom and how one teacher is helping his students chart their own path into an uncertain future.
2: So I actually went to the first class of the semester earlier this year in February. 16 students had signed up. It's an elective class, and most of them were seniors preparing to graduate.
3: Okay, so what do they talk about in the first class?
4: You control the wheel. You control where things are going. You are not a passenger who's just sitting there letting AI happen to you. You're in control.
2: They focused on having students think about agency.
4: So to kind of think about this in your own lives, we're going to do what we're calling a 24-hour audit.
2: To look at this, the teachers asked the kids to think about when were the times that they actively asked a chatbot to do something for them specific, and the cases in which you're like on Instagram and there's an algorithm and it's just feeding you content and you're like just scrolling through.
3: They're being asked to think critically about whether they're thinking critically.
2: Right, which may seem obvious, but of course, most of us just mindlessly are using these AI tools all day long.
3: Sure.
2: You know, and in addition to this exercise where they thought about whether they were AI passengers or AI drivers, the students had this fascinating conversation about creativity.
5: Pause. So right there, that clip of the building falling was an AI-generated clip. Now, you would think, like, what's the big deal? It was less than a second, but it caused
2: they
5: a big commotion.
2: Looked at a scene from a movie where a director had used AI to generate an explosion, and they talked about, like, is that film director still the creative force behind this part of the movie, or should the AI also get a co-directing credit? And when we talked to students from the class, they weren't naive about the potential impacts of the technology, and you hear their really sophisticated thinking when we ask them about it.
6: Okay, so I'm Anna, by the way. I work on The Daily, which is, you know, like...
2: So our daily producer, Anna Foley, spoke with a few students.
7: I'll start. My name is Brianna Perez, and I'm currently a senior, and I'm 18.
8: My name is Nicholas Wortham. I'm currently a senior, and I'm 18.
9: My name is Adrian Farrell. I'm a senior, and I'm 18.
6: Okay.
2: And Anna asked them broadly about what they had hoped to get out of the AI literacy class and how they thought about AI now.
7: I decided to sign up for this class because I actually did an internship last year and I saw how there was a lot of AI co-pilots that helped in like business databases. So I feel like AI isn't going to go nowhere, so it's better for me to learn it now so I will be more like aware and know how to work AI in my future.
9: So I just wanted a better understanding of how AI can help me in my thinking. Like going throughout this class, it kind of made me realize that I have to approach AI with a certain purpose in mind instead of just mindlessly asking a general question, because then AI will kind of drive me and I won't drive it.
6: Yeah. What did you think about AI before you started this class?
7: To me, I think the misconception that I had is AI kind of has the answers to everything, because I had some very specific tasks that I was working on. And if I wasn't specific, giving the AI context or like being straightforward with what I needed it for, it wasn't as accurate or efficient as I hoped it was going to be. And it just showed me that I had to put a lot more effort into my own personal thinking and taking the initiative on my own versus solely relying on AI in places that I probably shouldn't have solely been relying on it for.
6: When you look back on this course, do you have favorite lessons, any memories that, you know, you had a light bulb moment or like were funny or silly?
7: I would say probably the first class. We had an example chart of like, how are you a driver and how are you a passenger? And I was like, I really sat back and realized, I was like, Spotify has an AI like DJ. And I'm always listening to the AI DJ. It plays all of my favorite music. And I was like, that's AI unconsciously driving me, because I'm not picking the music. I'm just listening to whatever it generates. And it was funny because I was just like, I feel like I have a good understanding of AI, but this idea of like being a driver wasn't really something that I ever thought of.
6: Did you change how you listen to music? Like, do you still use AI DJ?
7: Yes.
6: Okay.
7: I tried to like be more specific. Like, if I don't like the song, I'll skip it now. Before, I just let it used to go on and on and on, but you know, I'm trying to get better.
6: Yeah, you're trying to say like, if it's going to pick music for me, it should be straight hits.
7: Yes.
6: Yeah. I'm kind of curious, like, before this class, like, I feel like I see a lot of people in my life using AI, including my parents. Have your parents used AI? And like, what is that like?
7: Yes. So recently I went on vacation with my mom, and our whole itinerary when we were in Puerto Rico was completely ChatGPT generated. Mm. But my mom was like, this saved her so much time, and most of the places we went to were actually pretty good. But I would say the issue with both of my parents is they cannot tell when something's AI generated. Mm.
9: So my dad is mostly a call type of person. Like, he'll call me instead of text me. Mm. But recently he's been texting me and using ChatGPT.
6: How can you tell?
9: I can tell because that is not the way he talks at all. The times he does text me, it's only like one word short answers. And now all of a sudden I'm getting this long paragraph of like advanced words. Mm. Not to say he doesn't know them, but that's not him. And it really caught me off guard, and I asked him about it, and he said, yeah, ChatGPT really helps me formulate my grammar. And I was telling him that I want to hear what you have to say, not ChatGPT. So we talked about it for a bit, and he kind of understood where I was coming from.
6: Mm-hmm. That's a big task as your family ambassador for AI.
9: Well, they say it themselves, like, I'm growing up in this time of AI, so mm-hmm. I feel like it's kind of up to me. Mm-hmm.
2: So the students have taken on the roles of teachers. They're teaching their parents about AI and how to use AI responsibly.
3: But Natasha, given just how fast all this AI technology is evolving, what are the chances that whatever these kids learn this semester would be outdated by the next school year?
2: That's a really good question, but I think what's fascinating about these teachers is they're trying to get students to think deeply about its implications for society, not just how to use it. And the questioning skills that they're learning can be applied to any technology, whether it's social media or like upcoming quantum technology. And so I think of this not so much as AI literacy, as AI civics. Mm. It's a civics class. And so as a final project, the students got up and they presented a kind of declaration of independence about this technology.
7: I hold these truths to be self-evident, that artificial intelligence is a tool created to expand human potential.
9: That AI is meant to be a tool to help people instead of replacing human thinking. It is only
8: to foster personal harmony, we seek a personal connection with technology that serves to enhance the human experience without replacing it.
7: That creativity is lost whenever convenience becomes more important than growth, and that true learning still demands struggle, reflection, and creativity. And that
10: AI should be viewed as an extension for humanity, designed to unlock solutions for critical challenges.
7: Whenever AI begins to diminish honesty or human connection, we have the responsibility to limit its use and to question its influence, because learning
8: educational institutions may authorize the usage of artificial intelligence, provided it remains a tool of support and never a surrogate for the educator. In conclusion, we stand firm against the surrender of our autonomy. We assert our role as the architects of the future.
2: When you think of what parents are concerned about, mm-hmm. that there's so much tech in schools, that it is rotting kids' brains and bamboozling them, and they won't be able to think critically, like, here you have 12th graders who arrived at a place where they're excited about AI. They want to use the tools in ways that will benefit them. They have specific ideas about what uses that might be, but they also know that they are dealing with a product, and they don't want to have a product-driven future. They want to have a human-driven future. Mm. And I think that that's like an amazing outcome for parents who are concerned about the overuse of tech in schools.
3: Well, to your point, Natasha, what people are worried about with technology is so existential, right? Like, it's really important how we educate kids. But what is the world that we are educating them for? Because what this one teacher is doing, even if it does work and it gets students to think critically and use these tools better, that feels very out of scale with the advances this technology is making in basically every other sector of our lives. Like, this feels a little bit like a David and Goliath story.
2: So I think you're picking up something that's really important. We all know there's a massive, massive power imbalance between trillion-dollar tech giants pushing schools to train kids on their AI tools and the durable critical thinking skills that teachers like Scott and Mike believe are in the best interests of kids. But I think it's part of a much bigger thing that's happening where we're questioning what we want the world to look like. I'm visiting schools all the time, and students are not buying the idea that an AI-driven future is inevitable.
3: The Natasha Singer, thank you so much.
2: Rachel, thank you for having me.
1: Natasha Singer covers technology for the New York Times.
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1: 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I'm Rachel Abrams. 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

0: Join us for Your Legal Rights Wednesday evenings at 6. Host Jeff Hayden and guests cover a wide variety of legal topics and issues, from tax tips to landlord-tenant issues, discrimination and workers' rights on the job, as well as broader constitutional issues. 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
1: On Sunday, we reached an agreement with Iran that achieves everything we set out to accomplish, everything and much more.
2: The G7 summit concludes with President Trump making a lot of promises about Iran's future.
3: For Wednesday, June 17th, it's All Things Considered from NPR News.
2: I'm Elsa Chang.
3: And I'm Scott Detrow. Scientists warn a record-breaking El Nino is coming.
2: Peru is already feeling some weirdly warm conditions right now.
4: El Nino is happening on top of a lot of human-caused warming already. A lot of the impacts are on steroids.
3: Also, the Obama Presidential Center opens this week.
2: And it is not your typical presidential library.
5: The challenge that we're trying to express is representing a time when hope propelled, but to also convey that hope's always with us.
3: And the new Fed chairman holds his first press conference.
2: Now news.
6: BBC News with Sue Montgomery. U.S. officials have released details of the peace deal with Iran, which they say includes an end to fighting on all fronts, including in Lebanon. They say Tehran will reaffirm its commitment not to develop nuclear weapons, while the U.S. will lift all sanctions and release frozen and restricted Iranian assets. David Shenker, former U.S. Assistant Secretary of State, says Tehran will be happy with the deal.
7: The agreement looks pretty heavily in favor of Iran. It succeeds in the main goal of opening the straits, but it has a lot of reward. I think all told, Iran's very happy with this agreement, and they'll see where they get to on the nuclear discussions later.
6: A former oil minister of Nigeria has been cleared by a court in London of corruption charges. Diazane Alison Madueke denied taking bribes from oil executives in the form of millions of dollars of goods, the use of multi-million dollar properties, and travel by private jet. Stephen Swan reports.
8: Nigeria is the biggest oil and gas producer in Africa, and Ms. Alison Madueke was its oil minister between 2010 and 2015. She was also the first female president of the oil exporters group OPEC. She was accused of receiving bribes from wealthy oil tycoons, including millions of dollars worth of goods from the luxury London department store Harrods. But from the start of the trial in London, defence lawyers questioned the fairness of the prosecution's case, suggesting vital documents that proved Ms. Alison Madueke's innocence had gone missing in Nigeria.
6: The United States Central Bank, the Federal Reserve, has held interest rates steady at its first meeting under its new chairman, Kevin Warsh. President Trump had criticized his predecessor, Jerome Powell, for failing to cut rates. Here's Michel Fleury.
9: Warsh said inflation remained above the Fed's 2% target and signaled rates may have to stay higher for longer. That will disappoint the White House and investors who were hoping for early cuts. But he is moving quickly to reshape the central bank. He shortened the Fed's policy statement and launched a task force to examine five areas. The changes suggest Warsh is keen to put his stamp on the institution, even as interest rate cuts remain on hold.
6: A serial killer in the United States has been sentenced to life without parole. Rex Huerman admitted murdering eight young women between 1993 and 2010. He was known as the Gilgo Beach Killer after the area near New York where most of the victims' dismembered bodies were found. Detectives took more than a decade to solve the case. World News from the BBC.
10: From KALW News in San Francisco, I'm Sunni Khalid with a regional news update. Golden State Valkyries handled the Los Angeles Sparks on Monday night by 20 points, but competition wasn't the only thing in the air. KALW's Maya Goldberg-Safer has more.
11: On Monday night, a familiar face returned to Golden State's home arena at the Chase Center, or Valhalla, as it's known by fans. Valkyries head coach Natalie Nakase spoke about the former Valkyries player whose name was once synonymous with the franchise.
12: You don't replace a player like Kate Martin.
11: But the Valkyries did, a little over a month ago. This week, when Kate Martin returned, she wore LA Sparks gold and purple. That's where she signed a developmental contract after being waived from the Valkyries on May 7th.
13: I don't know. I mean, it's still pretty fresh. I don't know if it's like ever just going to be like a chapter that I fully close.
11: Martin has always been vulnerable about losing her spot on the Valkyries. After getting cut from the team, she flew south for her new job in Los Angeles just 3 days later. Less than an hour after getting off the plane, she spoke to members of the media.
14: Yeah, I mean, obviously it was not easy at all.
11: Yeah. And immediately welled up with tears. This was in response to a question by Marissa Njemi, an independent reporter who covers both the Valkyries and the Sparks. KALW caught up with Njemi on Monday.
15: I didn't expect her to be so emotional.
11: After covering Martin up and down the West Coast, Njemi says she understands the pain.
15: You're being uprooted from your home, and this is something that happens in professional sports in a way that we kind of like don't consider a lot, but like, yeah, that sucks.
11: This week, the Valkyries will face the Dallas Wings and the Minnesota Lynx at home.

0: It's All Things Considered from NPR News. I'm Scott Detrow in Washington.
1: And I'm Elsa Chang in Culver City, California. President Trump both hailed and defended his new preliminary agreement with Iran. In a press conference at the end of the G7 summit in France, the president boasted that the new agreement ensures that Iran will never have a nuclear weapon, while also warning that he may resume strikes if Iran, quote, misbehaves.
2: If they don't honor that, we'll probably go back to bombing them until they honor it. You know, it's amazing what bombs can do.
1: While the president talked in broad strokes, another U.S. official read the full text out loud to a separate group of reporters on the condition of anonymity. NPR White House correspondent Franco Ordonez was in the room for the press conference in Evian, France. Hi, Franco.
3: Hey, Elsa.
1: Okay, so this trip was only, what, barely 2 days or a little more than that, but it seems like there was a lot packed in. I'm just curious, like, how well did it seem like President Trump handled this whole quick turnaround from the UFC fights, which were just on Sunday, right?
3: Yeah, I mean, I think there's really no doubt that it was an ambitious schedule. You know, as a reporter traveling with him, I can tell you that sleep was pretty hard to come by.
1: I'm so sorry.
3: But, you know, this president, though, Elsa, is known for not sleeping much, really.
1: Yeah.
3: And he did have a mix of meetings every day. I mean, including with the French president, with Gulf leaders, also with the Ukrainian president, Volodymyr Zelensky. But really, in the opener of his press conference today, I mean, he kind of meandered, you know, going from Joe Biden's favorite ice cream to disparaging Iranian culture while comparing himself favorably to former President Herbert Hoover.
2: But the one I always thought of, Herbert Hoover, and he caused it. He raised taxes too fast, and he raised interest rates too fast, all at the same time. And it caused the Great Depression.
3: And all this came as he was trying to basically sell his Iran framework.
1: Huh. Okay. Well, let's talk about this framework. How much more clarity did President Trump offer on this agreement?
3: Yeah, it was pretty striking how much Trump's public promises do not appear to be backed up by the text of the agreement. I mean, while it says Trump or Iran will never procure or develop nuclear weapons, you know, they've said that before. And from there, it gets really more aspirational, more into generalities. I mean, just as an example, the framework says the two sides agreed to discuss the issue of uranium enrichment, and that they've also agreed to resolve the disposition of the enriched material that's still buried in the mountain. The White House insists that Iran has agreed to destroy the enriched material, but that's not quite so clear in the text. And like many things with Trump, I mean, he speaks in such strong declaratives, while the framework really is a lot of TBD, you know, it's just to be determined.
1: Also, like, Trump lashed out at former President Obama's 2015 nuclear deal. Why do you think Trump is so obsessed with that comparison?
3: Yeah, he brought up the Obama deal repeatedly through the summer. I mean, Trump has been fixated on Obama for years. I mean, constantly comparing his own record against Obama's. And look, Trump is a big consumer of media, as we know, and the airwaves have really been full of people, full of experts comparing, you know, these two deals, particularly because Trump ripped up the 2015 agreement, saying it was too weak.
1: Right.
3: So it's obvious for people to try to compare the two, which actually is hard right now since all Trump has is more of a framework.
1: Okay, well, finally, I mean, maybe it's a little too early to talk about Trump's legacy right now, but what impact do you think this war with Iran will have on Trump's presidency, or at least how it's remembered?
3: Yeah, I think historians are going to ask, what did the U.S. get for this war? I mean, what you have now is a slow reopening of the strait and a negotiation on a nuclear front. And that's basically where we were before. So much of the scrutiny going forward is going to be on what was the U.S. get for all the bombing, for the loss of more than a dozen troops, and the U.S. economy taking a big hit.
1: That is NPR's Franco Ordonez. Thank you, Franco.
3: Thank you, Elsa.
0: The Obama Presidential Center will be dedicated tomorrow in Chicago. It isn't technically a presidential library, but instead a massive campus with gardens, playgrounds, basketball courts, and an 8-story tall museum tower. NPR senior political correspondent Tamara Keith takes us through the museum.
4: It makes sense that the life and career of former President Barack Obama is at the heart of this museum. But his story is far from the only one it tells.
5: So when you walk in, it doesn't begin with President Obama's time in office because he said, I stand on a lot of shoulders of people who came before me.
4: That's Valerie Jarrett, CEO of the Obama Foundation. She's talking about the first exhibit in the museum called Toward a More Perfect Union. It's an optimistic idea about America's founding and future that Obama often

0: included in his speeches.
1: It begins with the history of our country, the Declaration of Independence, the suffrage movement, slavery, Reconstruction, the Civil Rights Movement, all of the different ways in which ordinary people brought about the change that led to his presidency.
0: Further into the museum, there's a large section dedicated to Obama's 2008 presidential campaign. And just dozens and dozens and dozens of campaign buttons. I think some of these are probably unofficial campaign buttons, truth be told. Brought Obama, which is a Wisconsin-themed button that includes a photo of a brat sausage. 440 buttons, to be exact. A short documentary-style video takes people back to election night 2008.
2: I can't believe this, bro. I cannot believe this, man.
0: John Roberson heads operations for the center.
3: And then you hear President Obama say, if there is anyone who still doubts in the promise of America, and I'm paraphrasing, tonight is your answer. That gets me every single time. It gives me goosebumps.
4: Tonight is your answer.
0: In a section called the People's House, there's a detailed model of the White House, and the East Wing is still intact. Last year, President Trump ordered it torn down to make way for his ballroom. But in the Obama Museum, time is frozen in a pre-Trump era, when hope and change were something millions of Americans believed in. A full-scale replica of the Oval Office is decorated just as Obama had it. I am sitting at the Resolute desk, which is something visitors will be able to do here in the Oval Office. And if you open the drawer, you can see a BlackBerry, not the fruit, the thing that was around before iPhones. A timeline of administration accomplishments includes numerous items since reversed by Trump, like the Paris Climate Accord and the Iran nuclear deal. Tina Chen is Executive Vice President of Programs for the Obama Foundation.
5: The challenge that we're trying to express is representing a time when, you know, hope propelled, you know, an unlikely person to become president of the United States, but to also convey that hope's always with us.
0: It all represents an early draft of the Obama legacy, as guided by the former president himself. It is not, however, part of the National Archives Presidential Library System. Obama's papers and artifacts, not loaned to the museum for display, are stored in Maryland. It's a break with past practice, and something former Nixon Presidential Library Director Timothy Naftali sees as a missed opportunity.
6: And I worry that we are going to have fewer and fewer professional, nonpartisan spaces for national memory. And we need more of them, not fewer of them.
0: Naftali hasn't seen the museum yet, but Chen says it does include some failures, like not getting comprehensive immigration reform over the finish line.
5: We were very careful to be balanced, you know, and we wanted, you know, we had historians who had advised us. President Obama himself was wanting always tell the contrary story.
0: They do also want this presidential center to leave people hopeful and inspired to make change, even if many Americans find those feelings hard to conjure these days. Tamara Keith, NPR News, Chicago.
7: Scientists are warning that the world may be on the verge of a record-breaking El Niño. That's a weather pattern that's linked to rising global temperatures. El Niño typically begins along the Pacific coast of South America. And right now, Lima, the capital of Peru, is already experiencing unusually warm conditions, as Simeon Tagle reports.
8: Trapped in a thermal inversion between the Andes and the Humboldt Current of Antarctic waters, welling up in the Pacific, Lima normally has one of the most stable and predictable climates on planet Earth, but not this year.
9: Feeling the ocean so warm and being able to swim in this time of the year and sunbathing, it's amazing. Definitely it's something odd, it's weird.
8: Fabricio Laura is bodyboarding without a wetsuit and enjoying Lima's Redondo Beach. Peru's sprawling capital of 10 million, maybe 12 degrees south, but right now should be cool, gray, and overcast. The Pacific here is typically frigid this time of year, as Laura puts it.
9: Your joints would hurt as soon as you approach or feel the water on your feet here in the shore. So yeah, for me, it's quite concerning.
10: Peru, Ecuador are usually ground zero for El Niño. And this is what is happening right now.
8: Severin Fournier is a climate scientist at NASA.
10: There is this huge worm of blob water in the ocean that traveled from the Western Pacific and that is now soaking the coast of South America.
8: Fournier says the latest predictions show a 63% chance that a major El Nino will develop in the next couple of months. Some are already calling it a Godzilla El Nino, possibly the most intense on record.
10: El Nino is happening on top of a lot of human-caused warming already. A lot of the impacts are on steroids.
8: That could wreak havoc on the global food supply, on top of the economic disruption already caused by the war with Iran. Peru has the world's largest anchovy catch, supplying around 40% of the world's fish meal, a key input for animal feed, but the government has just suspended the fishery to prevent the anchovy population collapsing. There are hardly any fish, says Martel Ventura, an angler on this Lima beach, who has spent hours here without catching anything. The fish prefer colder water, he says. More hot water rising to the surface of the Pacific would transfer more energy into the atmosphere. That could mean drought in Australia and parts of Asia, flooding here in Peru, and heavier winter rains across parts of the United States. That will benefit some farmers, but could wipe out others' harvests. For NPR News, this is Simeon Tagle in Lima, Peru.
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12: Sports are a big business, and most teams are owned by billionaires or investment groups that want to squeeze as much profit out of fans as possible. Ticket prices alone have skyrocketed in recent years, but the price gouging doesn't end there. When you're at the game to watch your favorite team, you're a captive customer. Teams know they can charge you an arm and a leg on concessions. When you add everything up, it costs the average family of four a fortune to attend a single game. But here's the kicker. You've already paid most of these billionaire team owners with your tax dollars. In the last few decades, professional sports teams have raked in over $30 billion in public funds to help build major league arenas. Sports teams and their billionaire owners have taken advantage of all sorts of sweetheart land deals, property tax breaks, and other public funding. It's bad enough that we're subsidizing extremely profitable sports teams with our tax dollars, but we're letting them charge us $17 for a beer? At $11 for a damn hot dog? There's a way to tackle this. States and cities should pass what are known as street pricing laws for any stadium or venue that receives public funding from taxpayers. This would require that stadium food and drink be sold at prices comparable to nearby bars or restaurants outside the stadiums. Street pricing is already being used effectively at some airports across the country. Look, sports teams that are getting big taxpayer subsidies for their stadiums shouldn't be allowed to just rip off the public, not at the concession stand, and not at the box office either.
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7: This is All Things Considered from NPR News. I'm Elsa Chang.
11: And I'm Scott Detrow. The Federal Reserve has a new chairman, and Kevin Warsh has his work cut out for him. Warsh met with reporters for the first time this afternoon after the central bank decided to hold its benchmark interest rates steady. The move comes as soaring energy prices have pushed inflation to its highest level in more than 3 years. NPR Scott Horsley joins me now. Hi, Scott.
15: Good to be with you.
11: So President Trump picked Kevin Warsh to lead the Fed in hopes that he would push for lower interest rates. What happened?
15: The war happened, and the resulting spike in energy prices has forced Fed policymakers to rethink their outlook. You know, consumer prices in May were up 4.2% from a year ago, so rate cuts are off the table for now, and Kevin Warsh sounded every bit the inflation fighter when he addressed reporters for the first time today.
16: Persistently high prices are a burden for the American people. This committee will deliver price stability.
15: The Fed typically battles inflation by raising interest rates, not cutting them. And sure enough, the average Fed policymaker is now projecting that rates will rise by a quarter point this year. That's a big turnaround from the early weeks of the war when the average Fed policymaker was expecting rates to fall by a quarter point this year.
11: We've seen some moderation in gasoline prices in recent days on this news of this tentative ceasefire between the U.S. and Iran. Is the central bank not reassured by that?
15: I think it's just too early to know. Gas prices have come down from their recent peak, but AAA says the average price of gas is still more than a buck a gallon higher than it was when the war started. And, you know, even if tankers start moving freely through the Strait of Hormuz, energy analysts say it could take months before the market stabilizes. So Fed policymakers are projecting slower growth and higher inflation than they were a few months ago, as well as higher interest rates. You know, the rate forecasts are usually illustrated with little dots on a chart called the dot plot. But Warsh cautioned all of those forecasts should be taken with a big grain of salt.
16: I noted that all the submissions were coming in with pencils, you know, those kinds with the big erasers. That's to say that I think my colleagues around the table, when they submitted their dots, understand the world is changing quite quickly.
15: Warsh himself did not make any forecast today, so there was one dot missing on the dot plot. Warsh has criticized this kind of forward guidance because he thinks it ties the Fed's hands and makes it harder to adapt to changing circumstances. And he hinted that there might be some changes to the dot plot by the end of the year.
11: What other changes is the new Fed chairman looking at?
15: Well, he announced several task forces made up of people both inside and outside the Fed that will look at, among other things, how the central bank measures inflation and other economic data, how it invests in government bonds, how it approaches artificial intelligence and other potential productivity gains, and how it communicates. You know, once upon a time, the Fed didn't communicate very much. It kind of liked being mysterious. The trend under the last three Fed chairs has been a steady increase in communication, but Warsh suggests it might be time to dial that back a bit.
16: I had a great old mentor named George Shultz, and his mantra was press conferences are useful, but when you have one, you want to make sure you have something important to say.
15: Warsh wants the central bank to have a smaller footprint in the U.S. economy, and he wants financial markets to focus on what's actually happening out there in the world, not trying to guess how the Fed might react to it.
11: One important group of people responding to what he has to say, the markets. Did they like what they heard today?
15: Not much. The Dow Jones Industrial Average tumbled more than 500 points.
11: That is NPR's Scott Horsley. Thank you.
15: You're welcome.
7: All right. As Argentina opened its World Cup title defense against Algeria yesterday, much of the conversation centered on one question. Should 38-year-old Lionel Messi even be playing? The Argentinian captain entered the tournament with questions about his fitness. Some wondered whether one of the greatest players the sport has ever seen was finally showing his age. Well, 17 minutes into the match, Messi delivered his answer. And we would naturally have some sound of that moment, but FIFA's really strict about rebroadcasting any of their tapes, so take it from us. By night's end, Messi had scored three times. The hat trick helped power Argentina to victory and tied him for the most goals in men's World Cup history. Nico Kanter is a commentator with the CBS Sports Golazo Network. He watched it all unfold and joins us now from Seattle. Welcome, Nico.
17: Elsa, thank you for having me.
7: Oh, thank you for being with us. Okay, let's just start with that question everyone was asking before kickoff. Given all the concerns about Messi's hamstring, what were you expecting to see from him against Algeria yesterday?
17: Yeah, perhaps we didn't expect Messi to be at 100% because he had this nagging injury, of course, at 38 years old. He's a little bit more injury prone than he was earlier in his career.
7: Mm-hmm.
17: There were questions about Messi playing in the World Cup, but in reality, I don't know why that was ever a question because Messi has stayed sharp. And I think a lot of Europhiles, which is the term that we use for soccer fans, football fans that only watch European football, they haven't seen Messi play in about 3 years because ever since he made his move to Major League Soccer here in the United States, perhaps Messi, for the first time ever, isn't top of mind for your football fan that is either based in Europe or watches European football.
7: Maybe not, but let's just remind everybody, 6 World Cups. Yes, he is almost 40 years old, but he still dominates games like this, right? So for those of us taking all of this in, what is it about Messi's style of play that resonates so deeply with not just Argentinians, but fans all around the world?
17: Yeah, definitely. He's almost like quarterbacking the team. He's economic in his movements. He knows when to go full throttle. He receives the ball. He's very quick with his passing. He lets the ball do the running for him. And not only that, his teammates as well. And you could tell that there's this harmony with the team, that they understand what he needs to give. And when they find him, the team is better. He makes everybody around him better, too.
7: I love that. Well, Argentina came into this tournament as the defending champion. So how does a performance like yesterday's shape expectations for what this team can accomplish over the next month, you think?
17: It does shape a lot. It sets the tone, right? Messi scoring a hat trick in the very first game. Let's remember that in the World Cup in Qatar, Argentina lost their first game, and it's not often that a World Cup champion loses a first game of the World Cup. It's very rare. It's only happened twice in history. So Argentina winning the first match does set the tone. I think there's a subplot here. Messi was crying after he scored his first goal. And yesterday they asked him about his tears, and he said it was something foreign to football. It was something totally unrelated to the sport. And today, Argentine press is reporting that his father is in a delicate state of health at the moment. Yeah. And this is kind of very fresh news that the public is understanding. So for Messi, you know, the motivation perhaps to play for his father and everybody within the squad understanding that definitely adds just a little bit more to the tone of this World Cup for Messi and for Argentina and the culture in Argentina. Their mentality, their expectation, even from the start, was to win this whole thing and go back-to-back, which is also a very rare feat.
7: Nico Kanter is a commentator with the CBS Sports Golazo Network. Thank you so much, Nico.
17: Yes, thank you very much for having me.

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1: How does a fashion magazine that's more than 130 years old stay relevant? 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

0: 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I'm Scott Detrow.
1: And I'm Elsa Chang. Coming up, I talked to Bowen Yang and Matt Rogers, the hosts of the Las Culturistas Culture Awards airing tonight.
2: Just like real awards bodies, we can be bribed.
1: Right. You hope to. You hope to be bribed. You hope there will be some corruption at the very least, right?
3: Yes.
0: First news.
4: Live from NPR News in Culver City, California, I'm Dwayne Brown. With inflation at its highest level in more than 3 years, the Federal Reserve voted to keep interest rates unchanged today. It was the first rate decision under the leadership of new Fed Chair Kevin Warsh, who took over for Jerome Powell.
5: At any institution, a change in leadership is a natural and timely opportunity to reaffirm its mission, to review current practices, and to consider whether those practices best meet our objectives. My Fed colleagues and I will be working in close collaboration to ask what changes might improve the conduct of monetary policy.
4: President Trump nominated Warsh to lead the agency in hopes that he would push for lower interest rates, but the war with Iran and a spike in energy prices now has the Fed considering a possible rate increase later this year. French diplomatic sources say this week's G7 summit in Paris has been more successful than other meetings, with several areas of strong consensus. NPR's Eleanor Beardsley reports there's also been a surge of support for ending the war in Ukraine.
6: A French official who briefed journalists on condition of anonymity said the summit produced the biggest consensus since the second Trump administration has taken office. The U.S. says it will increase pressure on Russia with more sanctions on oil and gas and help Ukraine step up its long-range missile production. Some missiles will be produced in Ukraine under U.S. license. The official called it a major change in U.S. position and attributed it to Ukraine's recent success on the battlefield, in particular its ability to hit oil refineries deep inside Russia. President Volodymyr Zelensky came to the summit to get support. Eleanor Beardsley, NPR News, Paris.
4: Well, stocks fell across the board on Wall Street after the Fed left interest rates unchanged. 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A state court judge on Long Island, New York, has sentenced a former architect to life in prison for killing 8 women. The Long Island serial killer case took over a decade to solve, as Desiree DiOrio from member station WSHU reports.
7: There's no chance of parole for Rex Huerman, who admitted in April to killing 8 women and dumping their remains around the affluent suburbs east of New York City as far back as 1993. After the sentencing, Suffolk County District Attorney Ray Tierney wouldn't say if he thinks Huerman is responsible for more murders.
8: If I had evidence, I put it into a grand jury and an indictment, and then we'd come and talk about it. Till I have that, I'm not going to talk about it.
7: Tierney says the FBI will now enter Huerman's DNA into its database for comparison to other crime scenes. The case gained worldwide attention, becoming the subject of numerous documentaries, books, and podcasts. For NPR News, I'm Desiree DiOrio on Long Island.
4: Well, the first tropical storm of the Atlantic hurricane season is now threatening the Gulf Coast. Authorities near Houston say a teenager appears to have drowned following a period of heavy rain earlier this week. Tropical Storm Arthur is forecast to bring heavy rain and potential flooding over the Gulf Coast through Friday. On Wall Street, the Dow lost more than 500 points today, down nearly 1%. This is NPR.
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3: This is All Things Considered from NPR News. I'm Elsa Chang in Culver City, California.
0: And I'm Scott Detrow in Washington.
13: This is not a good day for American national security.
0: Those were the words of Virginia Senator Mark Warner earlier this afternoon. Warner is the top Democrat on the Senate Intelligence Committee, which was supposed to hear from President Trump's nominee for Director of National Intelligence, Jay Clayton. Clayton was due to appear for his confirmation hearing until the president abruptly changed his mind. NPR Congress reporter Eric McDaniel is here in studio. Hey, Eric.
14: Hey there.
0: What's going on?
14: So there's an unbridgeable divide between the things the president wants and the things Congress is able to deliver. In an overnight Truth Social post, Trump made two demands. First, he wants the Senate to pass his election security bill. This is the Save America Act. Second, the president wants to see Clayton's replacement confirmed for his current federal prosecutor job before he allows Clayton to start the confirmation process.
0: So just to make this clear, President Trump, as leverage here, is holding up a confirmation hearing for his own appointee, his own cabinet official?
14: Right. And his demands for the Senate aren't achievable, according to top Senate Republicans, including Leader John Thune, who said this yesterday in an interview with Fox News.
15: I mean, we are bound by arithmetic in the United States Senate. The votes currently aren't there.
14: They voted on the Save America bill twice. It has failed twice. It needs Democratic support to pass. That is, unless they get rid of the chamber's de facto 60-vote majority, which there isn't support to do. So the president is demanding something that there is truly no path for.
0: Trump also said in this post that he also will not sign off on a big spy tool without the Save America Act. Remind us what that is.
14: Right. You heard Senator Warner saying that this is not a good day for American national security at the top. That's because that law, part of the Foreign Intelligence Surveillance Act, or FISA, technically expired last Friday after an earlier fight over the DNI. Congressional leaders seemed like they were moving toward renewal, though. This tool underpins 60% of the president's daily intelligence brief, so it is important. And now Trump says he'll block that, too.
0: So how did FISA get caught up in this?
14: Earlier this month, before the president named his permanent pick for Director of National Intelligence, he named Bill Pulte as acting temporary director and charged him with downsizing the agency and declassifying documents related to Trump's 2020 election fraud conspiracy theories. Both parties reacted with alarms. Republicans were worried that Pulte has no national intelligence experience, and Democrats were worried because Pulte weaponized mortgage documents to assail Trump's perceived political foes in his first admin role, director of the Federal Housing Finance Agency. Democrats' thinking goes, if Pulte can weaponize a loan application, think what he could do with the full power of the American surveillance apparatus. So Democrats let this spy law lapse to pressure Trump to remove Pulte, which Trump still hasn't done. Mm-hmm. In fact, this morning in the Trump Truth Social post, Trump, making these demands, accused the Senate of rushing Clayton's confirmation specifically to deprive Pulte of a turn in the job.
0: This is all pretty messy, I think, to put it mildly. What's your takeaway on what comes next?
14: The U.S. government isn't working because the Republican president is making demands of a Republican Congress that they are unable to meet. Seemingly as a result of that, Trump is going to keep in place an acting head of the nation's 18 intelligence agencies, Bill Pulte, a man with a record of weaponizing the government to undermine the president's perceived political opponents. The Senate is not able to weigh in on who runs those intelligence agencies, as is required by the U.S. Constitution. And while intelligence collections continue for now, the law governing what is arguably the nation's most important spy tool has expired. And the president says he won't budge on any of it until he can advance an election security bill to better secure elections that have no fraud.
0: So here we are. That is Congress reporter Eric McDaniel. Thank you so much.
14: Thanks, Scott.
3: The U.S. and Iran are preparing to sign a preliminary agreement on Friday to reopen the Strait of Hormuz and to negotiate an end to the war. The reaction inside Iran has been mixed, with hardliners wanting the war to continue and many opponents of the regime feeling betrayed by the U.S., as Duri Buscarin reports.
16: To some hardline supporters of Iran's clerical government, the Memorandum of Understanding is a capitulation. In this video released by Iran's Fars news agency, which is linked to the country's Revolutionary Guard Corps, Demonstrators in Mashhad call for the execution of Iran's foreign minister, Abbas Araghchi, one of the architects of the deal. While state-controlled news outlets touted the agreement as a battlefield victory, some conservatives said it's a betrayal of the late Supreme Leader Ali Khamenei, killed in an airstrike on the first day of the war. Other government supporters framed it as a tactical pause to prepare for a wider war. But in the desert city of Yazd, a retired bank manager mourned the memorandum quietly. She says it felt like a sledgehammer to her head and her heart. She asked NPR not to share her name out of fear of repercussions for speaking to foreign media. She says she's participated in multiple protest movements, seen them all squashed with remarkable cruelty. In January, thousands of demonstrators were massacred by security forces in a coordinated crackdown across multiple cities. Iran's government has continued to execute people who participated in the demonstrations, and yet none of the protesters' demands will appear in the Memorandum of Understanding, she says.
17: What happened to our killed people? What happened to so many grieving families? The political prisoners?
16: Many anti-government protesters hoped that a foreign intervention would topple Iran's clerical government. The U.S. and Israel bombed Iran constantly for 6 weeks. According to Iran's health ministry, the strikes killed at least 3,400 civilians and military personnel.
17: There was the massive inflation and the high cost of living, the strange and overwhelming hardships and the lack of food. These are the things we endured in the war, and we were willing to endure twice as much, several times as much, just so they would go away.
16: She said she fears that the agreement will include the release of frozen funds to Iran's government.
17: They are not aware that they are making them stronger. The monster that hurt me and my people today, tomorrow it will catch up with you and devour and destroy you as well.
16: Despite the deaths of dozens of top officials, Iran's post-war leadership is not much different than the one before it. The new generation is younger and more closely aligned with the Islamic Revolutionary Guard Corps. And this is exactly what the regime's opponents feared. Speaking from Tehran, this man asked NPR not to share his name due to the risk of arrest. He says he saw the war as a small window of opportunity for the regime to be overtaken and for Iranians to create a better government for themselves. An agreement was reached, and it was shown that the lives of people inside Iran were of no importance to any country, he says. Now, he says, thousands of people have been killed, and the same criminal regime is in power. The last thing that dies in a person is hope, he says. If not for themselves, then at least their children could have a vision of a good life. For NPR News, I'm Dari Buscarin in Istanbul.

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1: A cage fight on the White House lawn. Now, that's not something I would have foreseen 10 years ago. At that time, I remember the conversations were always about Diwali in the White House or Chinese New Year. It was about taking pride in America as a nation built by immigrants. Of course, there was anti-immigrant sentiment too, and pitched political battles on Capitol Hill about illegal immigration. But the image America wanted to put forward was of an amazing technicolor dream coat, a patchwork quilt of many hues. This is Sandeep Roy in Kolkata. The martial arts fighters might have been of different ethnicities, but Donald Trump chose the spectacle to send out a message about what he wanted to celebrate as the real America. This should not come as a huge surprise. The rhetoric around immigration had always been one of the charged issues that galvanized his base. But it reminded me of a conversation I'd had with the designer Prabal Gurung when he was in Kolkata talking about his memoir, Walk Like a Girl. Gurung is an immigrant from Nepal. He's gay, someone who never quite fit in anywhere. A girlish boy, not at home in an all-boys school in Nepal, an Asian man sticking out in the gay scene in USA, and a Nepali designer in the very white boardrooms of high fashion in New York.
2: Unbelonging becomes your power, eventually.
1: He has harnessed that power to become the ultimate immigrant success story. He's dressed the likes of Michelle Obama. His gowns are all over the Met Gala. He has his own label and he became chairman of the Council of Fashion Designers of America. But he is, in many ways, also the poster boy of the kind of vision of America that's no longer in vogue. Pun intended.
2: If you look at all the fashion runway shows that's happening right now, and there have been certain shows that have completely put people, like, and made people aghast, but I'm like, okay, my God, this is, it feels like the 80s, you know, like where people didn't care about any kind of representation.
1: Gurung knows a thing or two about representation. When Donald Trump first became president, Gurung sent models down the runway with T-shirts that read, "I am an immigrant. And love is love." At the end, he ran down the runway in a T-shirt that declared, "This is what a feminist looks like." He was told to not mix fashion and politics and to just stick to designing pretty dresses. He was called the most woke designer out there, a label he shrugs off.
2: When people give me title the most woke designer, or like, let's say, the or this, I don't pay heed to it, because you know those are words, you know, those are like labels.
1: But it had made me wonder how someone like him survived in America when much of what he had pushed for seemed to have been so easily discarded. He was sanguine.
2: I always say progress is never linear. You one step up, 10 steps back. I'll tell you, in these times, you really see who was performative and who was not.
1: Because while what is on the runway is important, what's even more important to him is the makeup of the people who decide what will be on the runway, on the cover, on the center spread.
2: What I felt was the idea of Americana was a very myopic idea of what was represented. And that is still true. Like, you know, Ralph Lauren, Calvin Klein, Donna Karan, like, you know, like all of them were like, you know, the IDF in Americana, which is the real truth.
1: He wanted to tell a different story of an America built by many different kinds of people. But he knew real change needed to happen beyond the runway, in boardrooms, in editorial rooms, within those who held the purse strings. Otherwise, it's all too easy to throw it all away and go back to business as usual. In that sense, the issue isn't really about that cage fight on the White House lawn and the image that projects to the world about what America at 250 looks like. The issue is really about whether That's the only image that should be out there. Or can Prabal Gurung also be part of that same American story?
2: What I want to do is showcase a world of different possibilities. I'm an impossible dream that happened, right?
1: To dream the impossible dream, wasn't that always the real American dream? This is Sandeep Roy in Kolkata for KALW.

0: It's All Things Considered from NPR News. I'm Scott Detrow.
1: And I'm Ailsa Chang. Do you ever wish the Oscars were half as long as they usually are and had twice as many jokes? Well, if you are one of those people, Bowen Yang and Matt Rogers have something for you. You've probably already heard about it. It's a spoof award show called the Los Culturistas Culture Awards. And it started kind of as a gag on their podcast 5 years ago. But since then, it has snowballed into a televised event with some serious fanfare, some serious celebrities, and some not-so-serious award categories.
2: In the category of Eternal Lesbian of the Pop Culture Mind, the nominees are Kate McKinnon.
3: In the category of Most Triggered, Brandy Activated, Carlisle, and Dysregulated I Was This Year, the nominees are Christmas Eve, I Have No Gifts.
2: In the category of Feelings We Have and Are Ready to Say, the nominees are It's You. It's Always Been You.
1: Here to tell us all about the show and teach us some rules of culture are Bowen Yang and Matt Rogers. Welcome, welcome.
3: Hello. Thrilled to be
1: here.
2: So happy to be with you.
1: Oh my God, so happy to have you. Wait, so I need to ask this because I have been wondering, do contenders for a culture award like lobby you guys now? You know, like the way some movie studios put millions of dollars into Oscar campaigns? Like, have any nominees tried to bribe you guys yet?
3: I think with experiences, which we will gladly take, the lovely people at the Barclays Center, which is here in Brooklyn, because they were nominated in the category of Most Iconic Building or Structure, Barclays Center, a.k.a. the Elephant's House, we've gotten to go to some great events, including Liberty Games, and I think that clinches the win for them, I think.
2: Listen, just like real awards bodies, we can be bribed.
1: Right. You hope to be bribed. You hope there will be some corruption at the very least, right?
3: Yes.
2: Listen.
1: I mean, speaking of self-serving conflicts of interest, Bowen, I noticed that the movie Wicked One,
3: yes,
1: which obviously you were in, has mm-hmm. been nominated for Best Movie of All Time. Not that that's at all a conflict of interest, right?
3: Certainly not. And you know, despite the bribes, this entire award show is still sort of a meritocracy. It is only based on merit, and merit equals money sometimes. So it's because I've been paid by Wicked, I feel like we had to give them some recognition.
1: But which category would you say has the fiercest competition this time around?
3: Ooh, that's very interesting. Well, there are a few that we cannot, that are not safe for public radio.
2: Yeah.
3: But I think
1: go into dangerous territory. We can bleep things out.
2: You can't forget about the shh, don't repeat this award for rumor we are making up. The nominees are Wordle is collecting all of our data.
3: Mm.
1: I believe it.
2: You can swallow gum and it just comes right out.
3: Interesting.
2: Coke Zero has been proven to flush your body of microplastics.
3: What a rumor.
2: Sabrina Carpenter and Brian Cox seen canoodling outside of Chateau Marmont.
1: I mean, maybe.
2: And finally, Kamala O'Mary.
3: We want to see it.
2: I don't know rumors. Which one of those spicy rumors will win the category, but like it's hot and heavy this year.
1: I love it. And we will broadcast that to disseminate these very true rumors.
3: Thank you.
1: All right.
2: All will be revealed.
1: I love how your show recognizes some nominees that never get stage time at typical award shows. People like Will Ferrell or Summer House's Sierra Miller. People like that who don't usually get the award stage.
2: I think that we have become a little bit like colonized in what we are quantifying in terms of the awards, and that's kind of a waste, right? Because there's a whole world of things that we can talk about and honor. And so I think, and I know Bowen feels, that it's kind of funny when all of these things collide. I think one other element of our podcast is we sort of treat, you know, I'm using air quotes, but high culture and low culture equally. And I think that people appreciate that because it eliminates a kind of superiority that can be very present and very felt in, you know, a conversation about taste or what is deemed award-worthy. And I think that just to be relieved of that is something useful, fun, maybe just makes people feel a little bit more comfortable. And so really at the end of the day, what Bowen and I think is the most funny are people that take themselves super, super, super seriously. So I think that to center a comedic idea in a variety show around this thing that our industry, no matter what realm it is, whether it's music, film, television, etc., takes these award shows very, very seriously. And so it's kind of, it feels like we're sort of letting air out of the balloon.
1: Yeah.
2: When people are given permission to make fun of those things.
1: Well, hey, if you guys were suddenly asked to host the Oscars as the creators of the Las Culturistas Culture Awards, how do you think you both would try to reinvent that award show?
3: Well, that's very interesting. I think we would have to change a lot of the reason for being for something like the Oscars, where Matt and I have talked about this, where it's like, well, it's a hard gig, not only because you have to, you know, be on stage and perform, but because as the night progresses, there are more and more losers in the audience.
1: That's
3: and
1: true.
3: So the vibes nosedive. And so you have a harder and harder job just keeping the ball up in the air, but the ball just sinks and sinks lower and lower. We have it so good at the Culture Awards, where it is our sort of creative touch, and it has room for all of that. It has a very wide berth for us to sort of dock all of our ideas into. I think for something that does take itself so seriously like the Oscars, I think a lot of the fundamental things about it would have to change for us to be that successful, maybe?
2: I think some things are not meant to be reinvented. That's why we have the Culture Awards.
3: Exactly.
2: Because this is our reinvention of it. I think if we ever hosted the Oscars or the Emmys or anything like that, obviously it would be a huge honor, but I wouldn't want to be expected to do that well and also reinvent the
3: exactly.
2: wheel with it. You know what I mean? Like, the Oscars are the Oscars. They're hosted in a really specific way. And the thing is, like, we're able to do our own send-up of it, hopefully as in a really effective way, because we have an appreciation for the processes of these things.
1: I mean, if the Oscars didn't exist, the Las Culturistas Culture Awards would have nothing to make fun of.
3: That's very
1: so,
3: true.
1: I hear you.
3: Very true.
1: You need something to push back against and mock.
2: Exactly. Oscars should keep doing their thing.
1: Matt Rogers and Bowen Yang, the hosts of Las Culturistas podcast and the Las Culturistas Culture Awards, airing tonight on Peacock and Bravo. Thank you both so much for talking with me.
3: Thanks, Elsa.
2: Thank you.

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5: 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And it's the same engine room, and it's an amazing feeling to be able to do that.
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9: For Wednesday, June 17th, this is All Things Considered from NPR News.
8: I'm Scott Detrow.
9: And I'm Elsa Chang. Ahead, what swing voters in Wisconsin think about the war and how it roiled the global economy.
10: I don't think that anybody was a real winner here. 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
8: Plus, how one parliamentary election in the United Kingdom could lead to a brand new prime minister.
9: And how the Trump administration's outreach to homeless veterans is playing out on the street level.
11: Right now, I'm in the truck. The last 2-3 years, I've been dancing from hospital to hospital because I hurt my back and my hip.
8: Those stories and more are coming up after this newscast.
12: BBC News with Govinda Gill. U.S. officials have released details of the peace deal with Iran, which they say includes an end to fighting on all fronts, including in Lebanon. They say Tehran will reaffirm its commitment not to develop nuclear weapons, while the U.S. will lift all sanctions and release frozen and restricted Iranian assets. Gary O'Donoghue is in Washington.
13: On the nuclear issue, the text says that Iran agrees not to procure or develop nuclear weapons and to resolve the disposition of stockpiled enriched material, downblending or diluting its uranium on site under the supervision of the International Atomic Energy Agency. This stops short of original US demands that it would be removed from the country. On the opening of the Strait of Hormuz, the text as read says it will be toll-free for 60 days. There will then be a discussion between Iran and other Gulf countries. That leaves the possibility open, at least, that the tolls could be imposed in future.
12: President Trump has defended the possible deal with Tehran. Mr. Trump called the memorandum of understanding historic, but also warned that the U.S. military could resume bombing if Iran abroaded bombing Iran if a broader deal wasn't struck within 60 days. In the United States, there have been critical voices from some Republican senators. One of President Trump's close allies, Lindsey Graham, described the deal as awful. Bill Cassidy pointed out that Iran's nuclear ambitions had not been curbed. The United States Central Bank, the Federal Reserve, has held interest rates steady at its first meeting under its new chairman, Kevin Warsh. President Trump had criticized his predecessor, Jerome Powell, for failing to cut rates. The bank said inflation was expected to remain above its 2% target, and it projected a rise in interest rates at the end of the year. But Mr. Warsh promised to bring prices under control.
14: Inflation has been running well ahead of the Fed's long-stated inflation goal of 2%.
0: That's been going on for more than 5 years. Persistently high prices are a burden for the American people. But the recent past need not be prologue. I am pleased to report that members of the FOMC are unambiguous and unanimous. This committee will deliver price stability.
12: A former oil minister of Nigeria has been cleared by a court in London of corruption charges. Diazani Alison Madueke denied taking bribes from oil executives in the form of millions of dollars of goods from the luxury store Harrods, the use of multi-million dollar properties and travel by private jet. Nigeria is the biggest oil and gas producer in Africa. Ms. Alison Madueke was oil minister between 2010 and 2015. World News from the BBC.
3: From KALW News in San Francisco, I'm Sunni Khalid with a regional news update. Yesterday, District 5 Supervisor Bilal Mahmoud unveiled the Affordable Groceries Act, a package of legislation aimed at lowering food costs and expanding access to affordable groceries. KALW's Tessa Mock has more.
14: The proposal comes as grocery prices continue to rise and as federal cuts to SNAP could leave more than 20,000 low-income San Franciscans at risk of losing food assistance by the end of next year. The legislation would create a vacancy tax on what Supervisor Mahmoud is calling zombie stores, or national chain corporations that are keeping storefronts vacant to allegedly block competition. Here's the supervisor.
15: No San Franciscan should have to travel across the city just to find an affordable head of lettuce.
14: The proposed tax would generate revenue that could be used to fund neighborhood markets that offer fresh, affordable produce and pantry staples. At the Macedonia Baptist Church Food Bank, residents say rising food costs are stretching budgets across income levels.
16: Before you can get bread and $4 or $5. Now you can get a $5 nothing.
14: That's Sima Sheikh, a mother and San Francisco resident. She says that even for her middle-income family, basic grocery items have become increasingly difficult to afford.
16: Especially milk also, and eggs, of course, you know. Basic thing you buy for feeding your family, it's hard.
14: The legislation was inspired in part by New York Mayor Zohran Mamdani's efforts to open publicly owned grocery stores across the city's five boroughs. Unlike Mamdani's proposal, the Affordable Groceries Act would not create city-run stores. Instead, it would establish a fund that could be used to convert corner stores into full grocery stores, provide rent subsidies to grocers already offering lower-priced goods, or help the city secure buildings that could be used for affordable food programs. In San Francisco, I'm Tessa Mock, KALW.

0: implementation. So what does Iran think about all of this? Earlier today, I spoke with Sayed Hossein Mousavian, a former Iranian diplomat and nuclear negotiator who spent decades representing Iran. He's now a research scholar at Princeton. I asked him if he thought this was a significant agreement.
1: To me, I think the most important part of this agreement is its first three fundamental principles. Number one is cessation of armed hostilities. Number two is respect for national sovereignty. And number three is non-interference in each other's internal affairs. I think this is the first time after Algeria Accord 1980, Iran and the U.S., they agree on these three major principles, which practically are based on U.N. Charter for those countries which they want to have peaceful, respectful relations. I think this is the most important part.
0: It seems like you're saying you do see a fundamental difference in this agreement compared to the U.S.-Iran relationship before this war began.
1: Yes, I do, because now both parties, although they need to agree on the nuclear, they are going to negotiate on broader regional security issues. These are something very new, very different.
0: We have heard President Trump and other members of the Trump administration talk at length about what they want to see out of this agreement, what their framing is in it. What to you are Iranian negotiators' top priorities here?
1: It seems there are strong incentives to end decades of hostilities and military confrontation. This is a big issue to me. Because the recent conflict demonstrated the enormous cost of escalation, not only for Iran and the U.S., but also for the regional stabilities, regional U.S. allies, for global energy, and so. While there is a strong public support for avoiding war and reducing tensions, but there is also limited confidence that any agreement with the U.S. will sustain. The reason is once Iran fully complied, nuclear deal, JCPOA, and the U.S. withdrew. This is the historical issue which Iranians have never forgotten.
0: Mm-hmm. Do you think, based on everything you have seen and heard so far, that when it comes to those nuclear conversations, the end agreement could be fundamentally different in any way from the agreement that President Trump pulled the United States out of several years ago?
1: On the nuclear issues, I think any agreement ultimately should be and would be based on two principles. Iran will accept an arrangement which includes all objective guarantees that we'll never have nuclear weapon. This is principle number one, which President Trump always has been insisting. And I believe Iranians, they were ready during Obama, during JCPOA. And even they want more objective guarantees, Iranians, they have no problem. But the second issue is that Iran will unlikely accept any agreement that can be portrayed depriving Iran from its legitimate and legal rights under non-proliferation treaty, because it will be a discrimination, humiliation, and domestically a surrender.
0: You know, President Trump was again saying today that the U.S. still has the leverage, that he said this several times, he would resume bombing if the negotiations don't go well or if they're not followed up on or followed through on. How does that affect the types of continued talks that we expect, if at all?
1: I think this is this will have definitely a negative impact on Iranian public opinion and politicians, because the first principle already they have agreed is cessation of armed hostilities. Repeating threatening languages, the language of threatening the other side, I think this will add to already huge ocean of mistrust to the U.S., because once Iran and the U.S. agreed, Iran fully complied, and the U.S. withdrew from the deal.
0: Sayed Hossein Mousavian, former Iranian diplomat, now a scholar at Princeton University. Thank you so much.
1: Thank you, Scott.
2: Voters in

0: One part of Northern England are casting ballots tomorrow. There's a special election that could ultimately choose the country's next prime minister. NPR's Lauren Freyer takes us on a journey to Wigan, almost a century after the writer George Orwell wrote about conditions of the working class there.
1: The train bore me away through the monstrous scenery of slag heaps, chimneys, piled scrap iron.
2: That's a BBC actor reading part of the 1937 book The Road to Wigan Pier, in which George Orwell journeys into Northern England's coal country. The actual Wigan Pier is not a seaside jetty. It's a coal silo with troughs that dangle out over the Leeds-Liverpool Canal.
3: Coal would be loaded onto barges during the Industrial Revolution, but today there are tents of overturned grocery cart, piles of clothes.
2: And it's raining. This area wasn't always down and out.
4: Britain needs coal.
2: Wigan's coal fueled 19th century industry, the British Empire, and made local laborers proud and prosperous. People came from all over to work in the mines, including Maureen O'Byrne's ancestors from Ireland.
5: My dad was a miner. We voted Labour. Everybody voted Labour.
2: They voted for the Labour Party of unions and workers. But the mines closed a generation ago, and the local economy has never recovered.
5: Wigan was left, really, without a major industry.
2: O'Byrne is a town councillor. At her office, people are lining up with complaints. Crime, drugs, cuts to welfare, long wait lists for public housing.
5: We want affordable housing. We want good hospitals. We want a decent wage.
2: Those are things O'Byrne says she hoped Prime Minister Keir Starmer's Labour government would provide when it was elected 2 years ago, after 14 years of budget cuts and austerity under the Conservatives. She's an independent herself, but she's sympathetic to a new party that criticizes immigration.
6: It is an invasion as these young men illegally break into our country.
2: Nigel Farage, head of the Reform UK party, says immigrants are stretching the country's resources. Nearly one in five people in the UK is foreign-born. The vast majority are here legally. But thousands also enter each year without visas, crossing the English Channel on boats. All of the UK's main political parties pledge to stop the boats. Farage calls for mass deportations. If an immigrant is in the news suspected of a crime, Farage often mobilizes protests.
7: Stop their boats! Stop their boats!
2: That sometimes morph into riots, even attacks on people of color. O'Byrne says her constituents resent being called far right or racist.
5: A lot of the white working class, especially the men, sometimes feel like they're being demonized for just wanting to preserve their ways, their culture, and they feel like other people are being put before them because they're seeing boatloads of young men arriving every day.
2: Now, there are very few immigrants in Wigan itself, and yet...
8: Stop the boats, you will hear that wherever you go. Because it's about the perception, isn't it? And social media, which is a source of people's information these days.
2: Local historian Jim Meehan walks past the shuttered old office of the Wigan Observer newspaper, past relics of a Victorian era when prosperity meant ornate public libraries, colleges, bathhouses.
9: This used to be the entrance to a ladies' tea room.
2: Meehan says there's a perception here that immigration dilutes England's culture.
8: Nostalgia is a very powerful emotion, and politicians are tapping into that emotion.
2: All of this is the backdrop for a special election here that could decide this country's future. The mayor of nearby Manchester, Andy Burnham,
10: Cheers, lad.
2: Is running for a vacant seat in Parliament, representing the Makerfield district that includes parts of Wigan. He's polling neck and neck with a candidate from Farage's Reform Party named Rob Kenyon. Reform has swept municipal elections here. Burnham says his Labour Party can change that. He pledges to reverse
11: the deindustrialisation, the draining away of economic, social and political power.
2: If Burnham wins, he wants to then challenge the deeply unpopular Starmer as Labour Party leader and as Prime Minister, and halt Reform's momentum nationally. In towns like this that are the equivalent of the Rust Belt.
12: This is the heartland. It's where the working man is.
4: and the working woman is. It's where the factories were.
2: Lem Cissé is a renowned British poet who grew up in Wigan. He marvels at all the attention his hometown is getting.
4: This is like a little village in upstate New York that nobody's ever mentioned becoming national news. And this is a temperature gauge.
2: A gauge of how much working class voters here may be able to change the course of British politics. Lauren Freyer, NPR News in Wigan, England.

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1: Tune into Cross Currents tomorrow morning at 11. We'll ask, how far would you go to get your hands on a cassette tape?
2: After we paid the smuggler, he went into Afghanistan. He bought 100 cassettes, and he just put the cassettes in there, smuggling, crossing the border with no problem.
1: We'll meet an East Bay Afghan American working to preserve what he can. 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
3: I'm Greer McVeigh, and I was a part of the Audio Academy, which was one of the most amazing experiences I had in my professional life. 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I haven't been in the academy for a few years, but every time I get a phone call or an email, I will show up because I believe so much in what we're doing, and I want to be a part of this forever.

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2: 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I'm Elsa Chang.
3: And I'm Scott Detrow. More than 30,000 U.S. military veterans are homeless, though that number has gone down in the past decade, according to government data. The Trump administration has promised new housing for vets, but President Trump has also issued an executive order that aggressively targets homeless people, and veterans advocates fear that includes vets. NPR's Quill Lawrence rode along with some street-level outreach workers in Long Beach, California.
4: Veronica Hood with the group U.S. Vets is loading up with hygiene kits and some hot meals, key tools for doing outreach to homeless vets.
5: I'm so sorry.
4: The truck stereo starts blaring.
5: My phone automatically connects.
6: Yeah. Wow. Old school, flock of seagulls. Whoa.
5: Pedro's like, turn this up.
6: Make it stop.
4: That's Pedro Harigi, her partner today.
7: My name's Pedro Harigi. I served two tours in Iraq.
4: They're both veterans with years of military service between them, and at this point, about as many years doing street outreach.
5: So the first veteran we're going to go meet, his name is Curtis.
4: And they have a formula, a list of known homeless vets by name, and a philosophy called Housing First, where they try to get the vet indoors, and then after that, tackle whatever other problems he or she has.
5: And without sharing too much information, that's his first name, 87-year-old man.
7: Yeah.
5: Navy veteran.
7: Okay.
5: And
6: 87, wow.
5: Yes.
4: You heard that right. We're looking for an 87-year-old vet living in his truck.
6: What's your guess about how long he's been on the street?
5: It's hard to say because he gives us different dates.
7: Yeah, I think it's been at least 20 years. I think that after he got his divorce and he lost his housing, it's just not been consistent housing since then.
6: What's he driving around?
5: It's a Dodge truck, maroon color. I don't know.
6: That's where he sleeps, or?
5: That's his whole livelihood. He switches around, so we might have to search for him a bit.
4: U.S. Vets, the group they work with, has a bed lined up for him. And it doesn't sound hard, right, to convince an 87-year-old man that even temporary housing is better than living in his truck. But he's reluctant.
5: I think he might think he'd be a burden on people. So he really just wants to do it on his own.
7: And what proud man or vet wants to be a burden on anybody?
6: Yeah.
7: Right.
4: Harigi and Hood say it can take months or a year of dropping by with coffee or a hot meal to get from hostility to the trust that will lure a veteran off the street.
6: So you guys are like these experts in convincing people to let
5: yes.
6: you
5: Yes.
6: Know.
7: We're experts in building relationships.
5: Yeah,
7: we build relationships and then we use whatever we can to get the veteran the help he needs, you know?
5: It's the same thing, like how I would want Pedro to be treated. I'm sure how he would want me to be treated. And
4: here's the issue that they're talking around, maybe to avoid the politics. President Trump made an executive order last year titled Ending Crime and Disorder on America's Streets. It leans heavily toward institutionalizing homeless people against their will. This winter, NPR obtained a proposal following up on the executive order that would include veterans in that plan. It's called Safe Harbor. Then in March, the VA put out a memorandum of understanding with the Justice Department about state court guardianships for veterans.
8: We have veterans, not homeless, just veterans, who are in our facilities. They have no family.
4: That's VA Secretary Doug Collins speaking at the National Coalition for Homeless Veterans annual conference last month.
8: They have no representation, and they really are not in a position to actually make competent choices for their own health care.
4: Collins rejected the idea that VA is going to start bringing homeless veterans into treatment against their will. He said the deal with the DOJ is just for vets stranded in VA hospitals.
8: The court will find somebody in the community, not a VA employee, not a VA attorney, will then represent that veteran with respect to their medical well-being, moving them along, getting them the health care that they need.
4: Collins says Safe Harbor, still just a proposal, was leaked, and he accused the lead Democrat on the House Veterans Affairs Committee, Mark Takano, of distorting it.
8: And somebody in our building leaked it to the Hill. And guess what? Representative Takano happily put out information that wasn't correct.
9: Yeah.
8: But when it came out that we were attacking homeless and going after homeless, I wanted to puke. I've got veterans who are sitting in hospitals who can't make competent choices for themselves to get better care in the next level care. We're helping them do that. The Attorney General agreed with us on this.
4: Takano told NPR he doesn't believe the VA secretary's claim that Safe Harbor is just a proposal. Takano says his staff have compiled lists of cases where VA is asking courts to put homeless veterans under guardianship and strip them of their rights. Several veterans advocate groups have expressed similar concerns.
10: Well, are you guys ready?
7: Yeah.
10: Okay. I'm going to ask him if it's okay.
4: Back in Long Beach, our two outreach workers have found Curtis Irvin. He's sitting in his pickup, which is pretty full of stuff. He's got a beard gone mostly white and hair sticking out under a worn Oakland Raiders cap. He's happy to see them.
11: I was in engineering.
4: Irvin served in the Navy just after the Korean War.
11: I was an engine, one diesel mechanic. And on the ship, that means you're everything in engineering.
7: What ship were you on?
11: The last ship I was aboard was USS Bainbridge, nuclear-powered destroyer.
7: Wow. So what year were you born?
11: 1938.
7: My goodness, you look good.
11: I've been trying.
7: Wow.
11: And if I get rid of this beard, I keep telling myself I'm going to be better because I never worn a beard this long. But it keeps the young women away from me.
7: Well, that's the main purpose of a beard, right?
11: Yeah.
7: Do you mostly stay in your truck?
11: Right now, I'm in the truck. For the last 2-3 years, I've been dancing from hospital to hospital because I hurt my back and my hip. And I finally got out because they tried to keep me.
4: He says he's been bouncing between hospitals for years, that and his truck. And he honestly can't remember the last time he had a home. But Veronica Hood seems to have built a rapport, and Irvin says he'll be here tomorrow to go with her to the hospital and then get a roof over his head.
10: Okay, and tomorrow, okay. She's gonna follow me, you're gonna follow in the truck, okay. And you guys are gonna meet me at the Welcome Center. We're gonna park it there, and you're gonna go to the hospital.
11: Okay, sounds good.
10: Okay. I'll see you tomorrow.
11: Okay.
10: Right here?
11: Right here.
10: Okay.
7: Hey, it was great to meet you.
11: All right.
7: Good luck tomorrow.
11: Okay.
7: All right. See you later.
11: All right.
7: Thank you. Oh, that's... He's been homeless for a long time, but he's new to this area, right?
11: Oh, yeah.
4: Driving back, Hood and Harigi say they know some homeless people are a danger to themselves and maybe others. But for the most part, they wouldn't want to see vets forced into treatment.
10: You know, as you saw with Irvin, it could be both beneficial or it could be extremely traumatic.
7: That's, yeah. Rather than make it something traumatic where we're forcing you into it, let outreach workers like us build the relationship. Now he's saying, yeah, I'm going to meet you guys tomorrow and we're going to go.
4: I called to ask, and Curtis Irvin came in the next day. And he's now in housing for the first time in who knows how many years. Quill Lawrence, NPR News, Long Beach, California.

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0: It's All Things Considered from NPR News. 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
1: And I'm Elsa Chang. Uzbekistan is playing in the World Cup, and the Central Asian nation is ready to make the most of this big moment.
2: For the first time to represent our country in a big stage, it will be a huge honor.
0: We'll have that story coming up after this newscast.
3: Live from NPR News in Culver City, California, I'm Dwayne Brown. More than 3 months after the U.S. and Israel launched attacks on Iran, a preliminary agreement between Tehran and the U.S. to reopen the vital Strait of Hormuz is now said to be in effect. But Israel was not part of the negotiations, and NPR's Danielle Kurtzleben says many more questions remain with another 60-day ceasefire in effect.
4: Honestly, a lot of what I heard was how many big questions about this agreement to talk more have been left open. For example, Trump was asked, how does this agreement prevent Iran from ever having a nuclear weapon, which is what he says he wants? And he said simply, well, the U.S. will bomb them. That is the leverage that the U.S. has. That leaves open some big questions about, like, do you not need any more enforceability in this kind of an agreement or not?
3: NPR's Danielle Kurtzleben, many Republicans and Democrats in the Senate remain skeptical that the new agreement will have any effect on Iran nuclear talks. The Federal Emergency Management Agency, or FEMA, is poised to have a new leader. NPR's Rebecca Hersher reports Cameron Hamilton appeared before a Senate confirmation hearing.
5: Cameron Hamilton served as FEMA's temporary administrator for a short period last year, but he was removed from the position after clashing with top Trump administration officials over whether the agency should exist at all. Hamilton argues it should. And in a reversal, the Trump administration now appears to agree. Hamilton told senators that he believes the agency is important and can do a better job providing timely assistance after disasters.
6: I believe states need to receive better customer service.
5: If confirmed, Hamilton will take over the agency just as Atlantic hurricane season gets underway and as above-average wildfire risk threatens much of the West.
3: You are listening to NPR News. A member of Canada's National Police Force has been charged with making online threats against President Trump. As Dan Karpinchuk tells us, the officer was part of the security operations at last year's G7 summit in Alberta.
7: The RCMP says 34-year-old Evanson Demerlus from Quebec had posted a video on his Snapchat account making threatening comments toward Trump. The alleged offense took place in June of last year while Demerlus was posted to oversee the security at the G7 summit. Police did not reveal the nature of the alleged threat, saying it's part of the ongoing investigation. The force's Special Investigations Unit is leading the probe, and Demerlus has been suspended from duties and sent home. A spokesperson says the investigation is delicate and complex, and that's why it took so long before Demerlus was charged. He is scheduled to appear in a Quebec court at the end of July. For NPR News, I'm Dan Karpinchuk in Toronto.
3: Senator Bernie Sanders is proposing a plan to give the public ownership stakes in the largest artificial intelligence companies that have been seeing big profits these days. Sanders wants to impose a one-time 50% tax on the stock of major AI companies and create a wealth fund to provide annual payments to Americans. While public ownership of AI companies is supported by the president and the AI executives, Sanders' proposal goes much farther, with the public having a decision-making power. This is NPR.
8: When the big night came, I marched up to the microphone and I said, my name is Alexis Barton and my motto is, it's not what you're called, it's what you answer to. 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
0: It's All Things Considered from NPR News. I'm Scott Detrow in Washington.
4: And I'm Elsa Chang in Culver City, California. The Trump administration says that it has a tentative agreement to end the war in Iran, a war that has been pretty unpopular among Americans. Last night, NPR's senior national political correspondent, Mara Liasson, heard from some of those Americans. She observed two focus groups of swing voters who backed President Trump in 2024. Hi, Mara.
10: Hi there.
4: Hi. Okay, so what did you hear from these voters?
10: Well, last night was our latest set of monthly focus groups in battleground states. These are conducted by the market research firms Engages and Sago. They aren't polls. These focus groups do not give us scientifically significant data. But we've consistently heard comments about the Iran war that illustrate polling. The war is unpopular. People are upset that it's raised their gas prices. And they want Trump to focus on their needs at home. What was different last night was that even though they were told about this tentative agreement to end the war, it's not like these voters were celebrating. They said it wasn't worth it. All these voters are from Wisconsin. They're only identified by their first names. Here's Tammy.
13: I just don't think that it was fair to the American people. I don't think that anybody was a real winner here. I think we just suffered in the midst of them playing tug of war.
10: Another voter said all it accomplished was, quote, the square root of nothing.
4: Dang, okay. But do you think these perceptions might change? I mean, assuming the war does come to an end and say, like, gas prices go down.
10: Yeah, well, that's the big question. A couple of voters who disapprove of Trump said that something could change their mind would be $3 a gallon gas. Another voter, Sam, compared this framework deal to the Iran nuclear deal forged by President Obama, which Trump has hammered on for years. And Sam said he's skeptical that this would have any different outcome than the Obama deal on Iran's nuclear capabilities.
4: Mm. Well, what else stood out to you about these voters last night?
10: Well, something that stood out was just a sense of frustration and cynicism about politics, about politicians, certainly about Trump. One question that was asked last night was about Trump's birthday. He just turned 80, and the voters were asked whether they had a birthday message for the president. Here are Corey, Robin, and Amanda.
14: Happy birthday, Mr. President. What are you doing to ensure that when we get to the age that you are, that we're going to have the America that we grew up learning about?
15: I would have said I would have bought you a cake, but I can't afford one. But happy birthday.
16: It must really feel good to be able to do whatever you want on your birthday. America doesn't have that luxury, but he does.
4: Wow, it's kind of brutal. I mean, just reminding everybody, these are voters who supported President Trump in 2024.
10: That's right. They swung from supporting Joe Biden, all of them, in 2020 to all of them voting for Trump in 2024. So they represent a key sliver of voters who are very important because they help decide elections.
4: Exactly.
10: Now, here's Corey again, who has now turned against Trump, and he mentioned Trump's conduct in office.
14: I like to think if I was at work or any of us were at work and we behaved in the manner that he displays sometimes, we would have some HR issues or potentially lead to termination.
10: This is important, though. We've consistently found that Democrats are not popular with these swing voters either. They say they're either too weak or too far left. So it creates a lot of uncertainty for the midterms.
4: Definitely does. Okay, so these voters, they were asked about Trump's birthday, but I understand they were also asked about the 250th birthday of the whole country, which is this year. Was there anything in those answers that you found interesting?
10: Yes, there were people who said they're very patriotic. They would celebrate America and its progress despite flaws or how they feel about politics today. One voter said, quote, America is more than the sum of the last 4 years. But there was also a lot of ambivalence. One voter said they thought Trump and his treatment of the holiday had made the anniversary feel, quote, yucky.
4: That is NPR's senior national political correspondent, Mara Liasson. Thank you so much, Mara.
10: You're welcome.
0: Right now, the U.S. is a renter's market. And renters, listen up. Before you grab your pitchfork and lease and say that that cannot possibly be true, you will want to listen to NPR's Stephen Bisaha.
17: The person I spoke to making the renter's market argument is Zillow senior economist Kara Ng.
18: Yeah, so it's 2026 and renters, this is your year.
17: To her point, the typical asking rent is now rising more slowly than wages and inflation, less than 2% year over year in April. Some analysts even show rent falling nationally. And the reason for that comes down to economics 101, supply and demand.
19: There's a lot of apartment buildings hitting the market all at once.
17: In 2024, the U.S. built the most apartment units in about 40 years, more than 600,000. And that huge increase in supply has outpaced demand. Lots of apartment space is sitting empty.
19: Property managers are trying to fill it, and they're doing it with freebies.
17: Freebies like a month or two of free rent. These perks are especially common in Sunbelt cities like Phoenix and Austin, which really caught the construction bug. And Nashville, where Mason Comins was apartment shopping. This is what it sounds like to live in a renter's market.
20: All sorts of apartments just text me, well, how about this or how about this? And I'm like, well, this place is doing 2 months free and you're only doing 1 month free. And they're like, okay, well, we might be doing 2 months free.
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20: I even saw some places doing 3 months, 3.5 months free.
17: Now, these perks do come with a big caveat. Don't expect them if you renew your lease.
20: Okay, if every year I kind of want to get a couple months off free rent, then I would have to move to do that.
17: Nearly 40% of rental listings in April on Zillow came with some sort of financial incentive. So, are those incentives enough to convince everyone it's a renter's market?
21: Hell no. Sorry, I don't know if I can say that.
17: The voice of indignant renters everywhere is Chloe Trupp. She rents a one-bedroom apartment in Chicago with her boyfriend Carson McDonald for $1,600 a month.
21: And that is a deal.
22: It's like a screaming
21: that's
22: deal.
21: That's like a steal in Chicago. Yeah.
17: Chicago has some of the fastest growing rent in the country, like 5.5% year over year. And this gets us to our second caveat in the renter's market. It depends on where you live. Chicago did not see that apartment construction boom. So there are too many renters chasing not enough apartments. Like Taekwon Trubb was touring an apartment and told the guy subletting the place that the rent was too much for her.
21: He goes, it's okay, like I'll fill it. I have 12 showings after you. I'm like, 12? He goes, it's a rat race out there. And I go, exactly what I've been saying. Like, you know, but yeah.
17: And there's another caveat to the renter's market argument. Rent shot up a lot in the early years of the pandemic. So it's still a lot higher than it used to be. I brought this point up with our renter's market economist, Carrie Ng with Zillow.
19: Yeah, no, that's very valid. You're exactly right. Rents went up, 37% since before the pandemic.
17: But at least right now, the cost of rent is not going up as fast as other expenses, like the cost of electricity, the cost to fill up your car.
19: It does mean that rent is the place giving you that breathing room.
17: As for renters who don't want to move and still want those incentives, Ng says talk with your landlord. Negotiation power is in your favor, at least in large parts of the U.S. Stephen Bisaha, NPR News.

0: You're listening to All Things Considered from NPR News. The price of electricity has gone up 30% on average in the U.S. since 2021. That's according to the U.S. Bureau of Labor Statistics. In Tucson, a big proposed rate increase has people blaming a big new data center that's under construction. They're asking state regulators to step in. Arizona Public Media's Katya Mendoza reports.
1: Left.
2: At Tucson's Dancing in the Streets Arizona dance studio, ballerinas wearing black leotards, mesh skirts, and pink tights stretch their legs alongside two gray bars. The nonprofit offers classical ballet training to low-income students. But co-owner Celeste Lupu says they can't afford the 13% higher price of electricity that their utility is proposing.
3: We do not recover our costs from the tuition from low-income families. We have no way to pass that on. We're not a restaurant. They'll just drop out.
2: I met Lupu at a town hall put on by Arizona Attorney General Chris Mays. Mays says the rate increase Tucson Electric Power, or TEP, is asking for is too high.
4: Our evidence shows that TEP only needs a maximum 4% rate increase to be able to maintain its system and to attract capital and debt.
2: Mays says TEP's 13% increase request is tied to its agreement to supply a data center with 286 megawatts of electricity, enough to supply more than half the homes in Tucson.
4: Yeah, I'm very worried about the future for consumers given the massive onslaught of data centers into states like Arizona. It is really kind of uncontrolled right now.
2: Tucson Electric Power spokesman Joe Barrios says Mays is wrong, that the utility is only asking to raise rates to cover the cost of things it's already built.
5: Our application does not incorporate any costs for large new data centers of any sort.
2: He says the attorney general
5: makes a faulty assumption, and that's that our request could be cut without risking customers' service reliability.
2: But like the attorney general, a lot of people in Tucson, not buying it.
6: Hey, hey, ho, ho, Project Blue has got to go. Hey, hey.
2: At this protest in April, a couple dozen people temporarily blocked traffic coming out of the data center construction site. Arizona's Corporation Commission regulates the local utility. In December, it approved its agreement to supply electricity to the data center. Mays asked the commission to revisit that decision. It declined. In July, the commission will hold another hearing on whether to grant the utility's 13% rate increase request.
7: So that stretch that we were doing, that back lengthen.
2: Back at Celeste Lupu's dance studio, she's preparing for the higher electric bills that come every summer in Tucson. She says here, you can't dance without air conditioning. She hopes the Corporation Commission will deny the rate increase. Either way, she wants people to remember this in November.
8: I really want people to understand that when you go to vote, the Corporation Commission is our only power that we can do to make a change, because they're the ones that make the decision.
2: Two of the commission's five seats are being contested in November. For NPR News, I'm Katya Mendoza in Tucson.

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1: This is the sound of Snow Mountain Wilderness. I'm Marissa Ortega-Welch, and you're listening to Natural State, a series of sound portraits from the landscapes and life forms of California. Snow Mountain Wilderness is at the southern tip of the Northern Coast Range. Those are the mountains that run along the coast of California, from San Francisco almost all the way to the Oregon border. The wilderness spans from high mountain peaks down to hot, dry chaparral. Lark sparrows love this open habitat. You can hear one singing its heart out

0: That's the sound of Snow Mountain Wilderness in Mendocino National Forest. It was recorded by Jack Hines with Ear to the Wild. Natural State is a production of KALW Public Media. 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
1: 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I'm Elsa Chang.
2: And I'm Scott Detrow. Tonight, Uzbekistan will take to the pitch in the World Cup, the first ever appearance for any Central Asian nation in the tournament. And as NPR's Charles Maines recently found out, success on the field may signal bigger changes.
3: In the heart of Central Asia, soccer starts here. Kids in a patch of grass with dreams of a larger stage that no longer seems so out of reach.
4: Uzbekistan is champions, we don't win.
3: For Uzbekistan's team, the White Wolves, the World Cup debut has been 36 years in the making. Star forward Abosbek Fazulayev says it's a dream come true.
5: For the first time to represent our country in a big stage, it will be a huge honor.
3: The country's president, Shavkat Mirziyoyev, has gone further, touting the team as a symbol of the new Uzbekistan, part of a so-called golden generation of Uzbek youth now making their mark in sports, culture, and science, even chess. That success has been a long time coming for a nation that, like much of Central Asia, struggled to emerge from the chaos of the collapse of the Soviet Union.
6: It's really a land of talents.
3: Rafshan Ermatov is vice president of Uzbekistan's Football Association. He says years of government investments and youth development programs have finally paid off.
6: Today's result is not coming by chance. Uzbekistan doing investing a lot for future.
3: Several young Uzbek players on the national team have established themselves as stars in Europe and elsewhere. None brighter than one name you'll hear, and hear mangled often. It's actually Husanov, Abdulkader Husanov. The 22-year-old Uzbek defender has quickly become a mainstay at Manchester City in the British Premier League in a pinch-me moment for fans back home.
7: It felt like it was unbelievable.
3: Danyor Umarkhodjaev runs the popular Uzbek football blog Taktika.
7: I am feeling the goosebumps being somebody who just runs a blog on football, but I can imagine what kind of boost of confidence that gives to younger kids who want to be footballers.
3: That includes girls and women. Last year, Uzbekistan's team qualified for the Women's Asian Cup for the first time in over two decades. Rohina Akbarova, a forward on the national under-17 squad, says even with that progress, her generation wants more.
8: We want to see, like, another level, so I am going to play abroad. I dream.
3: That would have been unlikely just a few years ago, when laws in this Muslim-majority nation forbade women freedom of travel without permission from husbands or fathers. Uzbekistan's recent football success has coincided with President Mirziyoyev implementing reforms, opening the country up to travel and investment following years of isolation and dictatorship under former President Islam Karimov.
9: Well, thank you very much. It's a great honor to be with the president of Uzbekistan.
3: Mirziyoyev met with President Trump last year at the United Nations, part of a wider geopolitical repositioning as the new Uzbekistan and its Central Asian neighbors forged ties beyond Russia to pursue closer relations and trade with China and the U.S., including the Trump administration with its interest in critical minerals. But some argue amid all that deal-making, pro-democratic reforms haven't kept pace.
10: Objectively, we do have a lot of major changes.
3: And that's Diora Rafieva, a lawyer and occasional government critic. Rafieva acknowledges there are more freedoms in Uzbekistan now, but says too often they exist more on paper than in reality. And she says with all the government's promotion of sporting accomplishments, there's some rebranding going on here.
10: I think the success in sports, this is kind of image washing. They would say, oh, new Uzbekistan. Maybe they do live in a new Uzbekistan.
3: In other words, not everyone does. And there are just naysayers out there. Tashkent local Dilshad Husanov tells me he doesn't drink, but watching White Wolves football sure makes him want to. I want to hit someone or break my television, he says, adding that government resources spent on football should go elsewhere. The irony, his ability to criticize the authorities is a small sign of how far Uzbekistan has come in recent years, and just maybe how his nation's soccer team can do nothing but pleasantly surprise at this World Cup when at long last its players take the field. Charles Maines, NPR News, Tashkent, Uzbekistan.
1: Jane Yolen published an astonishing number of books in her lifetime, more than 450. She was best known for children's books like Owl Moon and her series called How Do Dinosaurs. Yolen died last week at her home in Hatfield, Massachusetts. She was 87. NPR's Chloe Weiner has this remembrance.
11: Heidi Stemple says her mom, Jane Yolen, had a favorite saying,
12: which was, touch magic, pass it on.
11: By the time Stemple and Yolen collaborated on their first short story in the 90s, Yolen had already published dozens of projects with her two sons.
12: I was the last to join what we affectionately called the family business.
11: Yolen was born in Manhattan in 1939 and spent much of her adult life in Western Massachusetts. Her home there anchored a career in which Yolen wrote picture books like the hugely popular How Do Dinosaurs Say Goodnight, but also young adult fiction, historical fiction, science fiction, fantasy, nonfiction, poetry. Newsweek once called her the Hans Christian Andersen of America, and the New York Times called her a modern equivalent of Aesop.
12: What she used to remind people was, and we all joke about this, that she was not the Hans Christian Andersen of America. She was the Hans Jewish Andersen of America.
13: I've never read anything by her that isn't fundamentally humane.
11: Patrick Nielsen Hayden is an editor who shepherded the publication of Briar Rose, one of a handful of Yolen's books about the Holocaust. She also authored The Devil's Arithmetic, about a Jewish American girl who's transported back in time and sent to a concentration camp.
13: It helps that, you know, like many great children's writers and educators and librarians, she regarded children as simply human beings who simply aren't as big and experienced as us.
11: In her kids' books, Yolen also didn't shy away from language that might stretch children's vocabularies. Like when she refused an editor's request to swap the word lavalier for a more kid-friendly synonym in her book, Piggins.
14: Well, the editor first said, I think we can better just say necklace. I think lavalier is too big a word for kids this age. But we held the fort. We said, yes, absolutely, it's going to be lavalier.
11: That's Yolen on NPR's Weekend Edition in 2010.
14: And when Jane Dyer, the illustrator, and I went on a book tour together, every school we went to, the kids had voted that lavalier was their favorite new word.
11: In 1988, Yolen's book Owl Moon won a Caldecott Medal. It was illustrated by John Schoenher. The story is about a father who, one winter night, takes his young daughter into the snowy woods searching for an owl. Yolen's daughter, Heidi Stemple, calls it her forever favorite.
12: My dad is Pa, and I am the little girl, though my brothers will argue that he took all of us owling, which is very true, but my mom made it a little girl and told me it was me, so I'm sticking with that.
11: Stemple kept the book close in the last weeks of her mom's life.
12: I'd just climb into bed with her, and we were reading, and I read Owl Moon to her every day.
11: The last page makes Stemple emotional.
12: When you go owling, you don't need words or warm or anything but hope. That's what Pa says. The kind of hope that flies on silent wings under a shining owl moon.
11: Yolen's 454th book will be out in July. Chloe Weiner, NPR News.
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20: 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On today's show, author and filmmaker Adam Nimoy, the son of Star Trek actor Leonard Nimoy, talks about his memoir and how he and his father healed their relationship. Then, Oakland boxing legend Andre Ward on the personal battles he defeated from his youth and forgiving his father. And a touching movie by an Oakland filmmaker about a father fighting a terminal illness while trying to care for his disabled son. Today's show is about fathers and sons. That's all coming up. But first, this news update from the BBC. Stay with us.

0: BBC News with Govinda Gill. The White House has confirmed that President Trump has signed the Memorandum of Understanding, which could be a first step to ending the war with Iran. An official said the agreement was now in effect after both sides put their signatures to it remotely. David Schenker, a former U.S. Assistant Secretary of State, said Iran was still in a strong position.
1: This is typical Iranian playbook here, which is that these negotiations will take a long time. The Iranians are unlikely to sign a meaningful long-term deal. Trump went into this war saying no more enrichment and a removal of all the highly enriched material. Now we're at limits on enrichment and basically a moratorium.
0: Earlier, President Trump defended the possible deal with Tehran, calling it historic, but he also warned that the U.S. military could resume bombing Iran if a broader deal wasn't struck within 60 days. There have been critical voices from some Republican senators. Our State Department correspondent Tom Bateman is in Washington.
2: Democrats here on Capitol Hill, where I am, are saying this is an abrogation of U.S. foreign policy. It's far weaker than the Obama deal that President Trump tore up and pulled the United States out of. The key question is going to be about how Republicans receive this. And I think there are some clauses in there that they're not going to like at all, including a $300 billion fund. So that is immediate access to funding of their own revenue that the Iranians were finding hard to do before the war. So the critics of this agreement will argue that President Trump has gone to war and left the Americans in a weaker position than they were before he started it.
0: A former oil minister of Nigeria has been cleared by a court in London of corruption charges. Diazani Alison Madueke denied taking bribes from oil executives in the form of millions of dollars of goods and the use of multi-million dollar properties. Stephen Swan reports.
3: Nigeria is the biggest oil and gas producer in Africa, and Ms. Alison Madueke was its oil minister between 2010 and 2015. She was also the first female president of the oil exporters group OPEC. She was accused of receiving bribes from wealthy oil tycoons, including millions of dollars worth of goods from the luxury London department store Harrods. But from the start of the trial in London, defence lawyers questioned the fairness of the prosecution's case, suggesting vital documents that proved Ms. Alison Madueke's innocence had gone missing in Nigeria.
0: The United States Central Bank, the Federal Reserve, has held interest rates steady at its first meeting under its new chairman, Kevin Warsh. President Trump had criticised his predecessor, Jerome Powell, for failing to cut them. World News from the BBC. The chairman of the US Senate Intelligence Committee, Tom Cotton, has postponed a hearing to confirm Jay Clayton as the next director of national intelligence. Senior Cotton said President Trump had directed Mr. Clayton not to appear. The order means that Bill Pulte continues acting in the role, even though he has no intelligence background, which senators don't like. A serial killer in the United States has been sentenced to life without parole. Rex Huerman admitted murdering eight young women between 1993 and 2010. He was known as the Gilgo Beach Killer after the area near New York where most of the victims' dismembered bodies were found. Detectives took more than a decade to solve the case. In football, the Democratic Republic of Congo have earned their first ever World Cup point with a 1-1 draw against Portugal in Houston. In today's second game, England have beaten Croatia 4-2. Alex Howell reports.
4: Captain Harry Kane gave England the lead for a penalty, but only after the record goal scorer was forced to retake it after the goalkeeper was judged to come off his line. Croatia levelled before Kane scored his second with a well-worked set-piece routine. Croatia came behind for the second time, but Jude Bellingham put England in front with Marcus Rashford coming off the bench to add a fourth and seal all 3 points. A winning start was exactly what Thomas Tuchel would have wanted, and it'll be hoped that the three Lions have not picked up any injuries in the first win of the competition.
0: Archaeologists in Britain believe they found a precursor to Stonehenge just 5 kilometres from the prehistoric monument. They say two holes in the ground may have held wooden posts that were aligned to mark the movements of the sun on the summer and winter solstices, as the huge monoliths at Stonehenge are. It's thought the discovered structure was put in place about 5,000 years ago. That's the latest world news from the BBC.
5: Welcome back to the Sights and Sounds show with Janae Darden on KALW 91.7 FM. The late Star Trek actor Leonard Nimoy played one of the most iconic characters on television, Spock. The half-human, half-alien scientist came from a culture that put logic above emotion. Leonard Nimoy said he was so immersed in playing the character that sometimes he couldn't turn it off at home. This, along with other issues, led to friction in Mr. Nimoy's and his son Adam's relationship. Author and filmmaker Adam Nimoy reflects on this in his memoir, The Most Human, Reconciling with My Father, Leonard Nimoy. Adam writes about recovering from addiction, grief, divorce, and his experience as both a father and son. Adam is an alum of UC Berkeley, so there are parts of the book that take place on Cal's campus. He also looks at how his past behavior caused tensions in his relationship with his father. But eventually, he and his dad were able to go from friction to forgiveness. Here's my conversation with Adam Nimoy. Take a listen.

0: This year marks the 60th anniversary of Star Trek and when it debuted. You were there from the beginning. You were a little boy and you liked television too as well. And I know you were 10, but still when you're a kid and you see something super cool, you have an idea like, oh, this is going to be great. Like when I was little, I thought Teenage Mutant Ninja Turtles, I knew it was going to be something big. Did you feel that way as a kid when you were watching Star Trek for the first time?
1: Well, yeah, I mean, we watched as a family together that first season, and I had been watching a lot of TV up to that point, so I kind of knew what was out there, you know, and what I liked, and I liked a lot of stuff. I mean, I was 10 when the show went on the air, and, you know, I'd been pretty much soaking up a lot of 60s TV at that point, and there were a lot of great shows on, Star Trek kind of really fit into that and kind of pushed the envelope a little bit. I mean, it was a very cool, out there, in color space show, a little unusual. And we all watched every Thursday night, the family would get together and watch. So it was a pretty exciting time. And it was a hit immediately. People were watching and reacting to it. So we knew that, that the show was going to do well initially. You know, they started moving it around in time slots, which is why the ratings sort of fell off. But I mean, immediately I thought it was just a great show to watch.
0: Wow. And so how did it feel for you to 60 years ago when you first saw your dad with those ears dressed up as an alien on television?
1: Well, it was a very exciting time. You know, I mean, up to that time, my dad had just been in bit roles, you know, guest starring roles in other TV shows. And I would be watching TV. He'd pop up on a bunch of episodes of things that I'd be watching because we didn't know when they were going to air these episodes. So I would see him in Get Smart and Outer Limits and, Gunsmoke and Sea Hunt. You know, he would just constantly show up. So this was a much more exciting situation because he's co-starring in a show. He'd never had a continuing role in any series before. So, you know, the family knew this was a big breakthrough for him. And, he had struggled for so many years. It was welcome. And I'm so grateful that I was old enough to know, you know, what was going on while it was happening.
0: Yeah. Yeah. I can imagine that was such a spectacular moment and an exciting moment too, as well. And I saw there's pictures of you on the set. So you got to really see behind the scenes of what was going on as such a historic moment in television. And so your father is iconic. Of course, he plays Spock, definitely one of the most iconic characters ever in popular culture. And much of this book, you know, we see a man who is distant, who is a distant father, at times cold to you. And I'm just thinking for you to even go in and to share this, knowing that he's so iconic and some of his fans are going to, you know, look at him maybe differently after this. How was that for you writing this, that pressure of knowing, you know, his iconic status, but also, too, that you have to be true to yourself and honor your story?
1: Well, I'm very careful in the book about the way I deal with the difficulties that we had with one another in our relationship. And that is that I'm honest about some of the episodes that took place, some of the problems we had. At the same time, I really honor him and what he had accomplished. I was always proud of him, number one. I was always a fan of Star Trek and Spock. I'm also careful to point out that my dad and I had very different upbringings. My dad was, you know, a Depression era kid in Boston. I did not. I grew up in sunny Southern California under very different circumstances. Also, my dad had, you know, Russian immigrant parents. They were actually from Ukraine, my grandparents, but they considered themselves Russian. And they were very austere and distant, you know, non-demonstrative, my dad would say. So, issues I had with my dad, he came by honestly. I try not to be judgmental, and I'm not pointing fingers or blame. I'm just pointing at some of the problems that we had, that I had with him growing up, and some of the substance abuse issues that we both had. Then the book is a celebration of how we were able to repair our relationship.
0: The sweet part, too, as far as the maturity that you tapped into and that you were able to push your pride aside when you made amends with him. I had a lot of respect for you for doing that.
1: Thank you. Just 12-step recovery. And I got a lot of good advice from people about, you know, how to handle the situation. Otherwise, I had no idea what to do with my dad. We were at

0: odds. You know, the relationship was a weird combination of these incredible memories and experiences that we had together, because he was so successful, and the travel and the conventions, and, you know, and the art shows that he put on, his photography. I mean, a lot of great experiences, but we were also for many years, for decades, experiencing a lot of conflict with one another, because we simply didn't have the tools for to resolve some of the problems that we had.
1: Yeah. And I liked what you said about 12-step programs, as far, because your father, he dealt with alcoholism and you dealt with addiction to marijuana. And I like what you said in the book about 12-step programs, as far as, like, even if you're not dealing with an addiction, the 12 steps are just good too for just dealing with life.
0: They're just tools to help people deal with some of the challenges of being on this crazy mixed up planet. You know, I mean, it's tough, you know, relationships are complicated and tough. Dealing with my dad was tough. I had no idea until I found 12-step recovery of what to do with the guy. And it was through using the tools of recovery and making amends to him and taking responsibility for my own part in the dysfunction of our relationship. That's what enabled me to reach out to him and rebuild a relationship with him. Without that, it never would have happened.
1: If you're just joining me, I'm speaking with author and director Adam Nimoy. He is the son of the late Star Trek actor Leonard Nimoy, who played the iconic character Spock. Adam writes about his relationship with his father in his memoir, The Most Human, Reconciling with My Father, Leonard Nimoy. You know, Adam, I was so interested in your mother because there was your father wasn't around a lot. And so he was still in the book because you're dealing with his absence. But there's also so many other people in your life that's in the book, like your friends from the 12-step program, your ex-wife, your kids. That's why I said the book is so much about just life. I just appreciate it, not just because of your father and to see how you all overcame your struggles, but just about you just dealing with life. That felt most human to me. But I was interested in your mother, Sandra. Is it Sandra Zober?
0: Yeah.
1: Okay. So she was an actress. She was very fashionable. And your dad left her after 32 years of marriage. And she would help him practice for auditions. And I thought it was interesting because she was a hypochondriac and she stayed at home a lot. And was this because after, like, was she dealing with the divorce from your father? Is that why she kind of just stayed home and stayed in bed a lot?
0: Yeah, I wouldn't label her a hypochondriac. I would say that she was a warm and loving mother. Yeah, she also had some, you know, difficulties at the end of her life. That's what I would say in kindness to her. You know, she was an extraordinary person, my mom, and I think very much the kind of the unsung hero of the Nimoy family saga. I mean, my mom was very much single parenting my sister and I during the formative years when we were younger. My dad was not around. My dad was working odd jobs to support the family. You know, my dad was going out on auditions, and then when Star Trek came along, he was never at home because it was just he was on the set all day. And that led right into Mission Impossible for 2 seasons, you know. And so I was really grateful to have my mom. I think my sister and I would have been lost without having a parent like that, you know, a loving parent. What happened was that after 32 years of marriage, she had very much compromised herself to the point of just being there for my dad and supporting him and his career and leaving behind a lot of her own interests. So that when he left her, I think and the celebrity lifestyle that they had both become accustomed to, I think it was a crushing mm-hmm. blow for her. And it was very difficult dealing with her. Now that's a big part of recovery. I talk about this in the book. It's not just my dad. It's my mom was also sort of my qualifier. She was very depressed. She spent a lot of time in bed, drinking coffee, eating chocolates and popping pills. And she's just very unhappy the last years of her life. My job was to figure out how to accept her for who she was and try to be helpful to her, particularly because she was so, you know, helpful to me growing up. And that's really what, you know, what that's all about. It's just a way of accepting her on her own terms and trying to be helpful to her.
1: I was watching Oprah on something recently, and she said, when it comes to releasing resentment, to ask yourself, do you want to be right or do you want peace? And when I heard that, I thought of your book.
0: Yeah. Do you want to be right or do you want to be happy? I mean, that's the way it was presented to me when it came to dealing with my dad. I mean, a lot of things happened that were unresolved, and they just remain that way. But the fact is, I wanted to have a good relationship with him, and I didn't want to be walking around with a bunch of resentments towards him. And that's why I was told to go just make an amends to him, you know, because I had a choice. I could be right about some of the things that happened that were not appropriate and very difficult for me, or I could just have some serenity and happiness in my life. And I chose the latter. And you know, and my dad did the same. Once I made an amends to my dad, he was ready himself to let go of his resentments and problems with me. And after that, we had a very close and loving relationship, probably the last 7 or 8 years of my dad's life. And we never looked back at the wreckage of our past, we like to say in AA. You know, we just didn't really go back into you know, all that dirty laundry that was behind us, and we just sort of moved ahead.
1: Was writing this healing for you?
0: Well, yeah, I mean, it is healing when you're processing this stuff and reliving it, and it's a very therapeutic experience. It's a healing experience. You know, I wrote the book, you know, frankly, because I really felt that in sharing my story in 12-step meetings, you know, I'd share anonymously that I had this trouble with my dad, and I used the steps of recovery, and we have a good relationship now. Well, that story alone was resonating with people. A lot of people have dysfunction with a family member or a parent. I mean, that's what Al-Anon is all about. And I'm a double winner. I'm in AA and Al-Anon. Al-Anon is for people who have a family member with a drug or alcohol problem. And when I was sharing my success story of my dad in AA and Al-Anon, it was resonating with people. There were people coming up to me afterwards saying that they were going to, you know, call their parents and give it another go and try to use the tools of recovery. So I wrote the book really as a way, not just to process and not just for healing of myself, but because I wanted to share the experience with other people, hoping that they might find something that resonates with them, something they could use in helping to heal their own relationships.
1: Yeah, that's why I said I like the book, because it is about life. If you know, even just taking out the celebrity factor, because you deal with so many things that people go through every day in life, and you're vulnerable. And so that's why, too, the book really resonated with me and touched me. And also, too, we won't get into this, but you talked about dating in L.A., and I used to live in L.A., so that resonated with me, too. So I was like, yeah, that's how it is. And so there's definitely moments in the book that make you smile and laugh. But it wasn't all bad between you and your dad. Toward the end of his life, as you said, you guys grew closer. He was there for you when you were dealing with some traumatic things, too, as well. And so looking at those good years with him, were there any characteristics that you saw in him as a father at that stage of your relationship that you said you want to carry with you in your own personal journey through fatherhood?
0: Yeah, I mean, you know, later on in life, my dad was a very different person. I mean, he had changed quite a bit himself. He has said, and we have clips of this in the Spock documentary I made, where he talked about the fact that in the beginning, it was all career. You know, family was not a priority for him. But later on in his life, when he started to retire, everything had changed, and family was a bigger priority for him than the work that he was doing, because he had more of the luxury of time, and he was, you know, had the financial security. My dad was just there. He just showed up, and he was helpful to me during some personal tragedies that I was going through at that point in my life. You know, and that's something that I try to emulate as well and that's a big part of recovery, is just showing up for people and being of service and just trying to be present. That is the way I deal with my own kids, you know. I mean, it's so great. Look, I didn't think I was going to be sober for 22 years. I just went into recovery to dry out from smoking too much pot, you know, for a couple of years, and then maybe go back out there and drink and use as a gentleman, as we like to say. You know, I've been modifying that plan every, you know, one day at a time for the past 20 years or so. I like being present. I love it when my kids call and I'm able to, you know, I'm just there and I'm not inebriated. So You know, my dad was very present for me the last years. It was like we were there for each other. And that's something that I really try to emulate day to day now in my own life.
1: If you're just joining me, I'm speaking with author and director Adam Nimoy. He is the son of the late Star Trek actor Leonard Nimoy, who played the iconic character Spock. Adam writes about his relationship with his father in his memoir, The Most Human, Reconciling with My Father, Leonard Nimoy. It was something you said, too, that I thought was very powerful in the book when you talked about, you know, making peace with your dad. And your relationship kind of mirrored Spock's relationship with his father in the series. And then, you know, when you made your amends with your father, you wrote that what your father needed was to be validated in a way that neither his parents did for him nor his millions of fans. Because his parents, just to give people background, his parents didn't approve of him moving from Boston to Pasadena to study acting. And I thought that's so deep because we look at people who are loved by millions. You know, there's still, it's not enough. There's still something there. Like, what does that say as far as like, and I'm thinking too, in this age of social media, where sometimes it's not always about how many followers you have, right? Like there's, sometimes we need more. Does that make sense? Does that question make sense?
0: Yeah, I think that was true of my dad. My dad was very successful. My dad had millions of fans, but my dad still was missing something. And that was a validation and approval that he didn't get. You know, he talked about a lot in his biography. He didn't get it from the producers of Star Trek. They gave him a lot of, you know, a hard time because they were worried that he was going to come back and negotiate for more money because Spock was so popular. And he did, in fact, do that. He didn't get the validation from his parents. I mean, they didn't approve of him leaving Boston to go to Hollywood to become an actor. They wanted him to go to college and become a professional, a doctor or a lawyer. So there was a validation that was always sort of missing. Even when he was, you know, tremendously successful, his parents never really knew how to say that they were proud of him and that they loved him. Dad was missing something that he was craving for. And it was something that I was able to give him. And I refused to, frankly, because I thought it was the only leverage I had over him. I didn't want to apologize for my part in it. You know, he needed something from me that he couldn't get from anywhere else. And for quite a while, I thought it was my job to withhold it from him because I felt that he owed me apologies that I never received. But that missed the point entirely. This is what was pointed out to me in 12-step is, you know, my friends in recovery said, give him what he wants. Just give him the apology that he wants for my part in it. What difference does it make? Who cares in the end? Give him the apology and see what happens. You know, there's no but. The word but does not appear in amends. When you make an amends to somebody, it's not like, yes, I'm sorry for doing this, but you did that. And don't you owe me an apology? It doesn't work that way. It's just about keeping your own side of the street clean. And I was told to do that specifically by my friends in recovery. I was given the direction to go to my dad and just apologize to him. And I wasn't feeling it at the beginning, but I took their advice because I trusted them. And we fake it till we make it, we say in recovery, which is you take the action and then hope that your feelings come along for the ride sometime later on. And I'm glad I did it because it was the right move. It just changed everything between my dad and myself. And as I say, once I made the amends to him, my dad was very willing. He didn't say, I'm sorry to me. You know, he didn't have to. He showed up for me in a way that made it, you could characterize it as a living amends. So, you know, the power of 12-step completely transformed our relationship. And I'm so glad that I was, you know, I had the stability to, and the, you know, the wherewithal and the advice to go and just approach my dad and see if we could reconcile. And we did.
1: Faith is also a big theme in this book. How has your faith served you?
0: Well, I'm Jewish. That's a big part of my life. A big part of recovery is having a higher power. I do. My dad introduced me to Beit Teshuva. It's a residential addiction treatment center, faith-based institution. You know, a lot of it is just trying to find some sense of a higher power other than ourselves. And that's that's something I always believed in. I just didn't know how it could work for me day to day about, you know, letting go and letting God and giving, you know, turning things over to a higher power that I have no control over. That is something I never really understood until I got into 12-step recovery. So, I mean, I've always been sort of an observant Jew. I'm a big Torah reader. I'm a big believer, frankly. That's just my own, personal proclivities. But the spirituality of 12-step recovery is what really taught me how to take care of the business that I have control over, which is me, and it's a lifetime journey, to work on myself and not try to change other people. That's a big part of what the spirituality of AA is all about to me. It's like, grant me the serenity to accept the things I cannot change, everybody else, and the courage to change the things I can, me. And that alone is a lifetime process. I'm still working on it.
1: So Star Trek this year turned 60. Any thoughts?
0: Yeah, I mean, my thought about Star Trek is that it continues to resonate with people. I think it's pretty clear that it's a positive message of the future. Gene Roddenberry had a positive view of the future, that we would be able to resolve our major conflicts on this planet, of which we are steeped in at the moment. I mean, there's so much conflict going on right now. And not only that, but we figure it out, an infinite diversity and infinite combinations. I always love that. Embracing the fact that the crew of the Enterprise is, multi-ethnic, multi-racial, and in the case of Spock, multi-terrestrial. Spock is the only alien on the bridge, that everybody's going to get along and work together for the common good. And not only that, that we're going to join up with other planets, in our galaxy to form the United Federation of Planets. So the positive outlook of working together, of appreciating our differences. I mean, Kirk and Spock couldn't be more different.
1: Right.
0: Yet they found the common bond between themselves to form this incredible relationship, this incredible friendship. Star Trek will continue to resonate with people because it's a message of hope. And I think we need that more now than ever.
1: Well, Adam, thank you again for writing this book. Thank you for sharing your story. And I'm so happy that you found some peace. So I'm happy for you.
0: Thank you so much. Thank you for having me on. And as always, live long and prosper.
1: That was author and filmmaker Adam Nimoy. His memoir is The Most Human, Reconciling with My Father, Leonard Nimoy. Also check out his 2016 documentary about his father called For the Love of Spock. And you can stream it on various platforms. Coming up, boxing great Andre Ward on fatherhood, faith, and forgiveness. Stay with us.
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1: 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Boxing fans know Andre Ward for dominating the ring during his career. He retired with an undefeated record in 2017. The boxing great is an Olympic gold medalist and five-time world champion. But Andre Ward has been open about other battles he overcame in his life. Andre was born to a white father and black mother. His dad taught him how to box from the time he was a little boy. Both of Andre's parents struggled with drug addiction. This hit him hard while growing up in Oakland, and Andre turned to the streets. Eventually, he found his way onto a better path. Andre Ward writes about this in his memoir, Killing the Image, A Champion's Journey of Faith, Fighting, and Forgiveness. One of the things Andre and I talked about was his relationship with his parents, especially his father. This interview originally aired in 2024. Take a listen. Andre Ward, welcome.
5: Happy to be here.
1: I am happy to have you here. You recently turned 40. Happy birthday. And you have this really moving book. And part of the title of your book is Killing the Image. What image are you trying to kill with telling your story?
5: Well, it's not that I'm trying to kill any image. I just think by way of me telling my full story and things that people have never heard of. And, you know, in some respects, it's going to kill maybe some of the images they've had of me. Most people just see me as a boxer, see me as an athlete. And I've always advocated for being more than just that. But the struggle piece, I've touched on it, but never really in depth like I have in my book. So people really going as deep as I went in this book, it's going to change some perspectives, hopefully for the better. But essentially, it's a play on words to say who I am is real, but it's not who I've always been. And there's more to me than what you've seen.
1: First of all, I thank you for writing this book because I imagine that was not easy. And I can see this book, like a lot of youth would appreciate this book. I hope a lot of young people, especially maybe young people from your background or dealing with similar things that you dealt with, read it. You've been a national boxing champion since the age of 10.
5: Mm-hmm.
1: Where did you get your fighting spirit?
5: It was innate. You know, I was born with it, always been competitive. It also has to be cultivated throughout the years, you know, through just learning boxing and learning the mental side, the psychological side of it. And, you know, but it's hard to teach a kid how to want to hit a person back when they hit you. Some kids just don't have it in them, and that's fine. But I did. You know, I was a kid where I loved to win, and I was just very, very competitive. And if you hit me, I hit you back. And I just added the skill set of the sport to the mentality that I already had, and it made me a champion.
1: Did anybody ever try to fight you in middle school or high school, like knowing you were a boxer?
5: I had a handful. I mean, like maybe three run-ins at school, but my reputation preceded me. And I wasn't a bully, but they knew I boxed. And, you know, I was cool with most people. But I had a few people throughout the years try me, but it's very, very, very a few. And I actually didn't like to fight, you know, because I was always afraid of what I might do to somebody. And my hands were not legally registered, like you hear a lot of people say. But if something happened, that would be a factor, is the fact that I was formally trained. And I was just always aware of that stuff as a young kid. And I also wasn't a bully. My dad, you know, never went for that. And that wasn't in my heart. He was like, look, I better never hear about you misusing this gift that you have and what you're being taught. And I better never hear about you being a bully. If anything, you come to the aid and the rescue of somebody that is being bullied. So that was always my mentality. And that just kept me out the way.
1: And they knew not to mess with you, too. Folks know who not to mess with. And you mentioned your father, and you write about him a lot, Frank Ward, your late father. And I understand he has struggled with addiction. And what I loved about the story about your father was that even though he struggled, he still wanted to be present in your life. What did he teach you about manhood and love?
5: Perseverance. He was a man of detail. He cared about how I presented myself. You know, he taught me the value of standing up, shaking somebody's hand, looking them in the eye. And that stuff doesn't seem like much when you're a kid. But I've taken those same principles into many boardrooms, many business situations, many meetings, and those types of things, along with how to treat people. My dad introduced me to my faith, my Christian faith. And again, though he struggled, these principles were very, very important to him. You know, my dad was also a speaker and a preacher. And, you know, when he was in Victory Outreach drug program, you know, it's a Christian-based program.
1: Mm-hmm.
5: Start getting yourself cleaned up. If you have a desire to want to be in ministry and preach, they can start to raise you up. And my dad was a preacher in Victory Outreach. And I have old notes that he wrote about how to speak, presentation, how to capture a crowd, all these different things. You know, that's my gift as well. And so my dad gave me a lot.
1: And you also write about a lot about Virgil Hunter, your godfather and your coach, and he became a father figure in your life. What did he teach you about manhood?
5: I mean, he was the ram in the bush. You know, when my father passed, he stepped right in and he was already playing a dual father role even while my father was alive. And he picked up the teachings that my dad taught me, and he had his own sort of spin to it and flair to it, but it was very, very much in line with what my dad was already teaching me. You know, he was, you know, trying to encourage me as a young man when I thought sagging and, you know, having my braids long and stuff like that. And this is early 2000s, and I think, you know, dreads and braids are more accepted now, but mm-hmm. He was old school, and he was like, I don't want you to get disqualified because they're judging you based on your appearance. And I would fight him on it like, man, they gotta accept me for who I am. And he would just always teach me the reality of life and society. Like, I feel you, but that ain't how the world sees it. I don't want you to miss out on a sponsorship or a business opportunity because they're looking at you like a thug or looking at you like you don't look the part. So he was very much in line with what my dad was saying in terms of presentation about how you conduct yourself. He's like, man, you know, one of his greatest sayings was be a man about your business and a kid about your fun. Take care of your stuff. Handle your business. Mm. A kid about your fun once your business is handled.
6: I feel like your book is so much about love. I really do. I feel like it's so much about love and just how people poured into you. And, you know, your parents struggled with addiction. And I know I read, you know, you turned to the streets and you sold drugs and used drugs. And, you know, I grew up in East Oakland. So, and I had loved ones that did the same when they were men, when they were struggling and they didn't have the emotional support or just the awareness of what was going on. What was going on with your heart and your spirit and your mind that made you seek the streets, I guess, for comfort or understanding?
5: Yeah. I think a lot of it had to do with just me looking for my place. And, you know, the boxing thing was always associated with my life. And I was burnt out. I was tired, you know. And I've been doing this since I was 9. And now I'm 16, 17, going through adolescence, starting to realize everything that I was told about my parents' addictions and why they wasn't always there and different things wasn't always true. That starts to breed bitterness and resentment. And my heart, even though I was getting older, my heart was growing colder and didn't want much to do with my faith at that time. And I'm dealing with anxiety. I'm dealing with depression. Didn't know it was that at the time. And you start to, those same generational patterns are in my life now. Now, instead of me going to God or going to counseling or trying to talk through and work through my problems, I'm stuffing those things and I'm going to a quick fix. Weed, alcohol, drugs, you know, just trying to escape. And doing that and then being in the environment that I was in, it seemed like a good idea. That's the long way of saying I was searching. I was trying to figure it out. And unfortunately, at that time, that's what I chose to do.
6: But you turned things around and you quoted my favorite book of the Bible, which is Proverbs 18:21, death. Talking about death and the life are in the power of the tongue. And you talk about how your coach, Virgil, would say affirming words to you. And you also emphasize the importance of how we talk to young people. When you have a youth in your life, whether it's someone you're teaching, someone you're raising, and they're going off track. And I would imagine as a parent or someone that's an adult, you know, you want to say, grab them by the shoulders and shake them, right? Like, come on, man. Yep. But how do you speak to youth when they're going off track?
5: It's tough, you know. Every situation is different with kids. You can't, like, I just went to the, you know, several high schools last couple of weeks and juvenile hall, and you got some of what the young people are dealing with, it is universal, right? Some of the temptations and pitfalls and different things, but some of them got really unique situations at home. And it's hard to give a blanket message to everybody. You know, sometimes you got to roll up your sleeves and really understand what somebody's struggling with to be able to advise them as best you can. But I am aware that there's only so much that I can do when I speak. And when I speak, my goal is really not even to inspire, even though that's what's going to happen in some cases. It's really to put some faith in the air, put some faith in the room, and to try to say some things that can get these young people thinking a little bit different, believing a little bit different, create some hope where they believe in me. Maybe this isn't just all I'm going to be. Maybe I am more than the family I was born into. Maybe I can see beyond my block and my 2-3-4 mile radius in my neighborhood. Maybe juvenile hall, maybe this can be a thing of the past. I try to start there. But I always end with them looking up, because my situation did not change until I humbled myself and I looked up and had a conversation with God and began to acknowledge the wrong that I had done, begin to confess the things that I needed forgiveness for. That's when I started to come to myself. That's when I started to see my life and see my situation different. Now my ears are open and I can hear the people that God has put in my life that I've been pushing away and rejecting. And now I can make better decisions, say, you know what? I don't need to go there, man. I need to stop doing that.
6: You know, we talked about your father and Virgil. You know, these are just a few people in your life who have been instrumental in your life. One of the things in your book that made me laugh was when you first met your wife, Tiffany, and you were both teenagers. And I cracked up because you asked your brother to make sure her feet.
5: Facts. I didn't know everything, but I knew I wasn't finna be dating or marrying nobody with no ugly feet. I knew that. So I said, bro, you gotta go check that out. Go make sure she good.
6: And y'all were like 15, 16. And then I laughed too, because I love that she actually writes a portion, you know, of this chapter. And I love that she was like, but his braids, your braids weren't fresh.
5: Wasn't looking too like, she like, you worried about my feet, I'm worried about your braids. You looking like a hot mess right now. That was true. I can't deny that.
6: Oh, I literally laughed out loud when I read that part. And y'all felt so deep in love. What was special about her when you first met her?
5: Man, first it was a feeling. You know, it was her looks, but it was just, I don't know. First it was the looks that got my attention. But then when I got around her, she just had a really dope personality. And I just felt something, you know. And I'm trying to figure out what I'm feeling, but I just knew I loved being around her. I knew I loved talking to her. She was telling me stuff, you know, her life story, and, you know, and I'm like, I ain't intimidated by none of that. Like, that's cool, like, but you're going to be all right. And she was also very, very smart, which I really liked. And we just vibed.
6: That is love. And you both became teen parents. You had your first child when you were teenagers. And we often hear the story of, you know, when men become teen fathers that they leave. And that's what I like about your book, because, like, it flips the script on the narrative about young Black men, young men of color from communities like where we grew up. And you eventually moved your wife to the Bay Area, and you were young. You still young. But what made you stay? I mean, because that's, you know, you're a teen father. That's a lot. What made you stay and say, I'm going to hold my family down?
5: I think I stayed because my father stayed. That's the picture that I had. I didn't have a man in my life that ran. And you could still have that and still do the opposite, but it's harder. I seen a man struggle, but he didn't leave. So that wasn't even before I knew what I was saying, I was like, I'm not going nowhere. Like, I don't know how this is gonna work out. We're gonna figure it out. It never was an option. Like, I cannot imagine having offspring in the world and not be involved in their life or know what they're doing, have a line of communication. Like, I can't wrap my brain around that. And I couldn't wrap my brain around that at 16 years old. It's just not what I saw. It's not how I was raised. So it never was an option for me. And I'm also grateful that, you know, before my dad passed, he was there. Verge rallied around us. Millie, my godmother, Verge's wife, rallied around us. My mother was getting clean and sober at that time. She rallied around us. So we had a community. We had family. My mother-in-law, Tiffany's mother, rallied around us. So we had help.
6: You forgave your parents, you forgave your mom. You write about people that you sued, and you wrote about them so maturely that you didn't drag them. You know, like, I think you held people accountable who hurt you, but you still gave them dignity.
5: Yeah.
6: And a father of five, what do you want your kids to know? Or what do you want to instill in your kids about faith, fighting, and forgiveness?
5: I mean, I think the faith part is, and, you know, people got their different beliefs and I respect it, but I know what changed my life and what has sustained my life. And that's a relationship with Jesus Christ. And that's me and my house. We're going to serve the Lord, you know, and that's what I've always tried to model and lead my children into, because I believe it's the best decision that they'll ever make in their life, to be led and guided by Jesus and allowing him to order their steps and direct their path. There's a lot going on in this world, and it don't matter how smart we are, we don't know what we're doing. We need help. We need to be led. We need to be guided. What relationship to get into, what business dealings to get into, how to manage your money, how to treat people, how to overcome your old traumas and pain. We need help. So that's number one. The fighting part is, you know, people think that fighting is just barbaric or for people who have that kind of skill set or that type of appetite, but we all got to fight in some fashion or form. Life is going to happen. And at the end of the day, all of us are going to have to lace up some gloves, right? And we're going to have to stand our ground and fight against some things in our personal life, in the world, in our families. We all got to fight. So I just try to teach my kids to fight according to the right way, first spiritually, and then teach them all the natural things that they need to learn. Hey, man, you got to notice about yourself. Hey, sometimes when this happens, you tend to do this, man. You got to resist that. You got to fight that. Hey, man, I know they coming in and they talking about you, man, but you got to resist being bitter and unforgiving. You got to forgive them. And so just these are ways that I'm teaching my kids and trying to model how we fight in this life. You can't avoid it. You're going to have to face it. And then the forgiveness piece, we all need forgiveness sometimes on a day-to-day basis. Who are we to be inlets and ones who receive forgiveness, but I'm going to withhold forgiveness over here when you step on my toes. I've learned, and I'm learning still to this day at 40 years old, the power of forgiveness, the liberty that's associated with forgiveness. And I want to keep an open line of communication with my God that I serve. And that when I come to him, God forgive me for saying, God forgive me for doing, he's able to do that because he knows that the same forgiveness that I'm giving, I'm willing to give it. Because when we don't forgive, it's not hurting the offender, it's hurting us. We're bound. We begin to get bitter. We begin to poison ourselves and we think we're paying the person back, but we're really hurting ourselves. And that's just no way to live. I've seen people get physically sick in their bodies and be mentally unwell because they held on to bitterness and unforgiveness. It's always better to release a person. You don't have to excuse the behavior. Look, man, what you did was wrong, bro, but I'll forgive you. Now, we may not even kick it. I can't deal with you on that level, but I forgive you, man. I'll release you. I'm not holding nothing against you. And sometimes you got to forgive more than one time, but I'm willing to commit to that process. And I'm teaching my kids that even that. Your sister, man, she said this to you. She was wrong. You got to forgive her. What does that look like? Well, you got to say, God, forgive my sister for what she did. Help me to not be bitter. I'm trying to model and teach them this because when I am gone and my wife is gone, they are going to get their toes stepped on. And I don't want them to be walking around hurt, wounded, and bleeding on people because they don't know how to let things go.
1: That was my 2024 interview with boxing legend Andre Ward. His book is Killing the Image, A Champion's Journey of Faith, Fighting, and Forgiveness. Next up, a film about a father battling a serious illness while trying to make his son, who is disabled, more independent. Stay with us.
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1: 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There's a concerning question some parents have when it comes to their children who are disabled. Who is going to take care of my child when I die? In the award-winning film, Paper Bag Plan, a father faces that possibility when he learns he's diagnosed with colon cancer. He's the primary caretaker for his disabled 25-year-old son who lives with cerebral palsy. He tries to make his son more independent by training him to be a bagger at a grocery store. Paper Bag Plan comes from the creative mind of Oakland filmmaker Anthony Lucero. It's inspired by his mother and disabled brother. The film is streaming on various platforms. I'm telling you, this film will touch your heart. It is so, so good. I spoke with Anthony Lucero in 2025. Here's an excerpt of that interview. Welcome, Anthony.
9: Hi, Janae. Thank you for having me.
1: So I understand Paper Bag Plan was inspired by your mother and disabled brother. What did you want to show about caretaking, you know, when it comes to caretaking for someone who's disabled and for someone living with a disability? What did you want this movie to teach us?
9: It's a very difficult job, but in the case with my mom, and somebody had coined this phrase, not me, recently, that some superheroes, they don't lift cars, they lift their children. And that was the case with my mom. And she would lift Eddie, my brother, out of that bed and into the wheelchair into her 70s. She would lift my brother Eddie out of that bed, walk down the hallway with him into the bathroom, into the shower, and bathe him. I mean, she is just a superhero. You look at her and she had these biceps and I just looked at my mom like she was just...
1: You're like, she's the Hulk.
9: She was the Hulk.
1: Right.
9: She really was. And thankfully, she's still with us. She came to the Grand Lake Theater and saw it the other night, which was
1: nice.
9: Beautiful. So I gave a nice shout out to her. But yeah, I just wanted to show that that there are these heroes out there that are caretakers. And there's a lot of them. As this film goes around, I find out that there is a huge percentage of people that are taking care of a child with a disability or a brother or sister with a disability. So it's a huge population, and it's a thankless job. But In the case of my mom, it wasn't something, she loved doing it. She loved my brother Eddie Pete passed away at 47 back in 2009, somewhere around there. My mom was just, she was crushed when he passed. And because that was her companion, That's who she looked after day in, day out. They watched movies together. They just sat, talked to him all day and laughed. And it was a very beautiful relationship. So that's the other thing I wanted to show, is like how beautiful a relationship could be between in this case, a father and a disabled son, and just like how loving that can be.
6: It's definitely a loving relationship and a complex relationship. And I felt all of that. And caretaking, it's tough. I was helping my mother caretake for my grandmother who had dementia. And I was doing that part time. And we didn't have to lift or anything, but towards the end, we did it a little bit. When I was watching your movie, I said, we have so much wealth in this country. Like, nobody should have to struggle like that.
9: Right.
6: We have so much wealth. Like, people should not have to struggle like that with their family members or be worried, like, if something happens to me, what's going to happen to my child? There should be enough resources.
9: The resources, that's something, it was in the screenplay. It was pretty deep. And in the end, I just had to cut it all out because it gets too into the weeds. And
6: I can understand.
9: It's a film. It's a movie. You got to entertain people. So you got to pull some of that out. But the reality is, it used to be 25 when a lot of these services, people were cut off. People with disabilities were cut off from these services. Now it's 22 years old. So they literally expect people that need 24/7 care, they are just kicked out into the world, and here you go, you're an adult and you don't need these services. And it's complicated. I don't have the answer for it. And that's part of the issue. Some of these parents come up to me after the screen, and they come to me and my wife, and they said, what do I do? Where do I go? And it's a tough question for a lot of parents.
6: I want to talk about the movie some more, you know, as far as the characters and the actors. So the father, Oscar, is played by Lance Kinsey, who people may remember from Police Academy. And the son, Billy, is played by Cole Macy, and he's done guest starring roles on TV shows, and he's done some work in theater in Southern California. And he's a wheelchair user who lives with cerebral palsy and has a vision impairment. So he's definitely very much like the character that he plays in those respects. And so I want to play a clip. Now, this scene takes place after Oscar finds out his diagnosis, and he just loaded Billy into their van, and he's talking to Billy about being more independent.
10: I need you to take more initiative, to be more independent. Independent means to do things on your
11: own. Alone. I know.
10: Yes, that's right. So, the first thing you need to do is learn to make some spaghetti. It's not that hard. We'll do it together. It'll be fun.
11: Pop, what was your appointment for today?
10: Oh, nothing.
6: That was actors Lance Kinsey and Cole Macy. They have such great chemistry.
9: Yeah, they do.
6: And I love the scene with the spaghetti, because that's usually one of the first meals you learn as a kid anyway, right? It's how to make spaghetti.
9: Or pancakes,
6: Or pancakes, yep. Or boiling an egg. Right. So how was it working with them?
9: Fantastic. I love them both, and it's great because some directors don't have that with their cast, but these two were beautiful to work with. The funny thing, talking about the chemistry between them, when we were on set, one of the production assistants, is like day two or so, she had said, "What, did you cast a real father-son?" And when she said that, I was like, oh, okay, great. If it's working here on set, it's going to work on the screen. But those two are just magical. Lance Kinsey, both of these actors have both won awards for this film for acting. But Lance Kinsey, best known from the Police Academy films, he's only done comedic roles. So this was his first dramatic role. And I had worked with Lance on a short film. Again, it was a comedy, but those moments in between the comedy, you could just see where I think he could do drama. I'm pretty sure. This guy's just a solid actor. And he does. He knocks it out of the park. And Cole Massey, he jokes about his disabilities. He has 7 disabilities, but he's autistic and has scoliosis and cerebral palsy. But he is just thriving. And it's amazing when you look at him and he's got all these things against him, stacked up against him. But he also jokes about how there are very many things he cannot do in this life. He jokes about it.
6: Okay.
9: But what does he choose to do? One of the most competitive fields is acting.
6: Yeah.
9: And he's excelling at it.
6: You know, the film is very physical. It's a very physical film as far as like lifting and wrestling with each other. And I even noticed with Cole how he uses his body and his facial expressions during his acting too as well. And I saw him in an interview and he didn't move his body like that. So the fact that the way he used his body to play this character too really impressed me.
9: Yeah, I feel like it's a very real film. Because mm-hmm. I think a lot of films that are out there that have actors with disabilities, some of the characters, they handle them with baby gloves. And it's weird when I see these films where one of the characters has a disability. It's as though they live in an alternate universe that's happy and they're smiling all the time. And it's like, well, no, this is reality. Right. And the reality is a lot of parents with their children, they fight. You know, it's just like any other relationship with a child.
1: 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That's all the time we have for the Sights and Sounds show with Janae Darden. I hope you enjoyed it. Thank you to our show producer, Porfirio Rangel. And thank you, as always, for tuning in. We'll have another great show for you right here next Wednesday at 4 p.m. Until then, be good to yourselves and each other. Next up is the Arts Hour from the BBC.

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0: Coming up on The Arts Hour with me, Nikki Badey, three times Oscar-winning Hollywood filmmaker Steven Spielberg on his alien conspiracy thriller Disclosure Day. German-Irish actor Michael Fassbender talks about working with real spies for the TV series The Agency. And we have Colombian music from singer Nidia Góngora. Also on the show, American author Anne Patchett and my conversation with the internationally acclaimed French-Moroccan writer Leila Slimani.
1: My parents were quite liberal, very open-minded. Mm. They would tell us, you know, we believe in equality between men and women, but remember that when you go outside the house, it's not the case and you should not talk about this. And when I was a child, it was something very difficult to understand. I was like, okay, if you believe in this, why aren't you able to tell everyone?
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3: BBC News with Govinda Gill. The White House has confirmed that President Trump has signed the Memorandum of Understanding, which could be a first step to end the war with Iran. An official said the agreement was signed by both sides remotely and was now in effect. Our North America correspondent Thomas Morgan reports.
4: Freight will once again flow freely through the Strait of Hormuz, but after the 60-day negotiation period, there is the possibility that ships could be charged by Iran, something that's never happened before. The US leader said it was fake news that America would grant Iran a $300 billion reconstruction fund. But this is also in the text. US government administrators told the BBC that that was dependent on Iran behaving. After more than 100 days of this conflict, many may question whether the outcome of this truce has been worth it and whether this deal is any better than the one made with Iran by Barack Obama back in 2015.
3: The United States Central Bank, the Federal Reserve, has held interest rates steady at its first meeting under its new chairman, Kevin Warsh. The bank said inflation was expected to remain above its 2% target, but Mr. Warsh promised to bring prices under control.
5: Inflation has been running well ahead of the Fed's long-stated inflation goal of 2%. That's been going on for more than 5 years. Persistently high prices are a burden for the American people. But the recent past need not be prologue. I am pleased to report that members of the FOMC are unambiguous.